Please stand. The Lord be with you. A reading from the Holy Gospel according to Luke. Each year, Jesus' parents went to Jerusalem for the feast of Passover. And when he was 12 years old, they went up according to festival custom. After they had completed its days as they were returning, the boy Jesus remained behind in Jerusalem, but his parents did not know it. Thinking that he was in the caravan, they journeyed for a day and looked for him among their relatives and acquaintances, but not finding him, they returned to Jerusalem to look for him. After 3 days, they found him in the temple, sitting in the midst of the teachers, listening to them and asking them questions, and all who heard him were astounded at his understanding and his answers. When his parents saw him, they were astonished. And his mother said to him, "Son, why have you done this to us? Your father and I have been looking for you with great anxiety." And he said to them, "Why were you looking for me? Did you not know that I must be in my father's house?" But they did not understand what he said to them. He went down with them and came to Nazareth and was obedient to them. And his mother kept all these things in her heart. And Jesus advanced in wisdom and age and favor before God and man. The Gospel of the Lord.

My brothers and sisters in Christ, in these mid-September days, our nation enters an important moment. During the observance of her 250th year, as she has marked the many triumphs and achievements of her people, America prepares to add a new triumph to her history. The elevation of one of her own, born from her heartland, to the dignity of the Christian altar. Within a week's time, the church will declare Fulton J. Sheen of El Paso, Illinois, as one of her blessings, a soul of heroic virtue on whose heavenly intercession henceforth the church will rely publicly and recommend to the faithful. Many of us have waited for this moment for a long time. We knew that it would come, but the waiting has not always been easy. This is not unusual. God has a way of stretching our time into His. Indeed, for God, 1,000 years are like a day, St. Peter reminds us. This waiting has proved beneficial. Patience, perseverance, and prayer remain evergreen in the church. They give life even to the driest deserts. Tonight, watered with patience and perseverance in prayer, we begin to taste the sweet fruit of our waiting. At the end of our waiting and anticipating next week's beatification, it is fitting, my brothers and sisters, that we keep this novena of holy hours in this city and in this church. Here in Peoria, the Sheen family settled to provide for their sons. Here in St. Mary's, the young Fulton first drew near to the altar and to the Eucharist and to the priesthood. It was here that he broke his first cruet. Here in this sanctuary, the young Fulton was ordained a priest. That was 107 years ago this Sunday. Here, and just over there, in fact, the boy from El Paso's earthly remains lie. And here beneath this roof, pilgrims will come, and they will come, and they will come as we come tonight to thank God for the life, the witness, the preaching, and the intercession of Fulton J. Sheen. I myself come tonight as one of these pilgrims. I have much to thank God for precisely in this place. By God's providence, the life and legacy of Archbishop Sheen has informed my whole religious and priestly life. Unexpectedly, Sheen was there at the very beginning of my call. I remember it well. When I first spoke to a priest about going to the seminary, he gave me a copy of Treasure in Clay to read. I devoured it. I had never heard of Fulton Sheen before reading his autobiography, and since then I have never forgotten him. For over 35 years, Archbishop Sheen has held a steady influence over my spiritual and priestly imagination. Cassette tapes of his retreats and videotapes of his homilies were regular fare during my seminary years. Digesting that electronic material, I got to know Sheen's voice. That magnificent voice. The kind of voice that commands attention. The kind of voice that carries the word. YouTube and Instagram have replaced audio and video cassettes, but the voice of Fulton Sheen can still be heard there, digital and on command, to the same effect. I listen to him still, which is why I'm grateful for tonight's invitation to preach.
When it arrived, I had to accept it. It is the least I could do to give thanks for Sheen's priestly grace imparted to him here 107 years ago. God's providence is good. Little did my 13-year-old South Louisiana self, reading Treasure in Clay, know that one day I would participate in the celebrations of Sheen's beatification. And so I'm grateful to Bishop Tilke for this tremendous honor. First, as a pilgrim, I stand here tonight also as a representative of the Catholic University of America, the National University of the Church in the United States. At the request of the U.S. bishops, Pope Leo XIII established Catholic University in 1887 with a twofold mission: to provide the Church worthy ministers and the Republic her best citizens. Catholic University celebrates its 140th anniversary next year, and her mission to the Church and the nation remains as important as ever. We at Catholic University are blessed to serve Christ and His Church in this unique way. It is sometimes overlooked that Archbishop Sheen spent over 25 of his 84 years as a member of the Catholic University community. For two of those years, he was a student in the School of Theology, and for the other 23 plus, he served as a professor in the School of Philosophy and the School of Theology. We at Catholic University are as excited as anyone, with the exception perhaps of yourselves, over the beatification of Archbishop Sheen. He is the first Catholic University alumnus and professor to receive this honor. We have other alumni in the beatification pipeline, including Sister Thea Bowman, Father Emil Capone, and Terence Cardinal Cook, but Archbishop Sheen has been the first to cross the finish line. Just like you here in Peoria, we in Washington will lean heavenly on our new heavenly patron. On campus, we have reminders of him everywhere. Courses are still taught in the classroom that he used. Masses are still offered in the chapel where he prayed. In fact, I offered Mass there for the students just this morning. We have a whole year of Sheen planned to celebrate inside and outside of the classroom the beatification next week. Catholic University's love for Archbishop Sheen mirrors the love that he had for Catholic University. In his farewell letter to the university's rector, Sheen wrote this: "After 23 years of happy association, I take leave of the Catholic University academically, but not spiritually. For though I served as a teacher, I was nevertheless a pupil of its collective wisdom, and I shall therefore always be bound to it as a willing debtor." Catholic University feels the same way. We remain a willing debtor to Archbishop Sheen. Catholic University cherishes this opportunity to thank God for our association with Archbishop Sheen in this place, on this night, at this holy hour. Archbishop Sheen's long connection to Catholic University underscores the great value that he put in education. This value was pressed upon young Fulton by his parents. Sheen recalls in his autobiography, "The determining mold of my early life was the decision of my parents that each of their children should be well educated." And well educated he became. I doubt that Sheen's parents imagined when they enrolled him here at St. Mary's Cathedral School just how many schools their son would eventually attend. Spalding Institute here in Peoria, St. Viator's College in nearby Bourbonnais, St. Paul Seminary in Minnesota, the Catholic University of America in Washington, the University of Louvain in Belgium, the Angelicum University, and the Gregorian University in Rome. That's a lot.
Once he finished his formal education at the age of 31, Sheen was one of the most educated diocesan priests of his day, if not the most. Upon settling in Washington, Sheen quickly put all of his education to good use. He plunged himself into teaching at Catholic University, and there he embraced what would become his life's call. Teaching is one of the noblest vocations on earth, Sheen writes in his memoirs. For in the last analysis, the purpose of all education is the knowledge and love of truth. The classroom became the seedbed in which Archbishop Sheen developed his talents as a teacher and a preacher. In the classroom, Sheen discovered the questions troubling students. In the classroom, he formed the topics that would preoccupy his writing and preaching. In the classroom, he developed his material, his style, gestures, turns of phrase, his voice, that he would feature later on a larger stage and to a nationwide audience. Sheen the student became Sheen the teacher. Sheen the teacher became Sheen the preacher. When Archbishop Sheen left Catholic University to become national director for the Society for the Propagation of the Faith, he did not leave the vocation of education behind. He continued to think about it. He wrote about it. And when Dumont Television Network came calling, he was given an electronic classroom in which to teach millions. And teach them he did. For years. You can take the teacher out of the classroom, but you can't take the classroom out of the teacher. Sheen the preacher remained at heart Sheen the teacher. As a teacher, Archbishop Sheen had a special love for educators. He never forgot his own teachers. He spoke of them. And he drew close to teachers his whole life. He taught them, encouraged them, supported them, and he reminded them constantly of their high dignity of their vocation. To that end, Archbishop Sheen championed good teaching. And just as strongly, he lamented bad teaching. He warned against modern trends in American education, especially those inspired by the educational theories of Rousseau, Marx, and Dewey. Sheen explained how these modern, indeed rebellious, theories relied on only a half understanding of the people they wanted to teach, pointing instead to the wisdom of the ancients and of the great Christian teachers of the Middle Ages, including his beloved St. Thomas Aquinas. Sheen countered that education must aim at forming the whole person, not just part of him. The intellect must be trained, to be sure, but also the will and the appetites. We touch reality with all three powers, Sheen insisted. Therefore, all three must be educated toward knowing, loving, and feeling the real. Archbishop Sheen shared these thoughts on education in numerous lectures and writings, and on one of the episodes of his television show, Life is Worth Living. During the show's second season, he broadcast an episode entitled simply, Education. In it, Archbishop Sheen describes what he understands as the education of the whole person and how educators ought to achieve it. To this end, he outlines three goals or ends of education. One, acquainting the mind with truth. Two, following the correlation of studies. And three, deepening the mystery of things.
First, Sheen explains that the intellect's natural end is truth, that is, conforming itself in its concepts, thinking, and understanding with reality. According to this view, reality remains our first and best teacher. And the role of the parent at home and the teacher in the classroom is to open the child's mind step by step, stage by stage, to all that is. Thus, rightly undertaken, education does not close the mind in on a couple of approved ideologies, but instead trains the mind to read reality. True education opens the mind to being. All being, including the source of all being. Second, a proper education follows what Archbishop Sheen calls the correlation of studies. By this he means that subjects need to be taught and studied in a certain order. One learns first what is basic and lower, and progressively moves to what is advanced and higher. Higher disciplines build on lower disciplines. This makes sense, of course. An elementary and high school education generally follows this order. Sheen argues, however, that this plan of study shouldn't end with high school. It must continue all the way through college. The supermarket approach to university education, so prevalent today, has failed students, Sheen laments. In other words, flipping through a course catalog and picking one theology course, one philosophy course, one history course, one science course, one business course, one PE course, say, bowling, might fill the mind with data and skill, but it does not attune the mind to reality. Higher realities must be taught as first and higher. Lower realities must be taught as secondary and lower. What is primary cannot be grasped if what is secondary is not firmly established. The good teacher knows this. And accordingly, the good teacher can trace for students the connections between higher and lower realities, taking them on the intellectual adventure from what is lower to what is higher. This is different than a university's offering Monday, Wednesday, and Friday, marketing at 9, metaphysics at 10, and bowling at 11. If goals number 1 and number 2 are achieved, then goal number 3, deepening the mystery of things, comes into reach. What Archbishop Sheen has in mind here is the truth that wonder and learning do not end with an education. Rather, wonder and learning begin with it. True teaching does not wrap up education, but sets the student out on a lifetime of questioning, exploration, and discovery. This kind of teaching, which is the means of true education, avoids all reductive thinking. Here, Archbishop Sheen shines at his philosophical best. He explains that realities can never be reduced simply to their basic parts. Unfortunately, we encounter this thinking all the time. X is just Y and nothing else. Matter is just atoms. Form is just a theory. People are just individuals. Knowledge is just power. Truth is just propaganda. Rubbish, Archbishop Sheen argues. Nothing is ever just something. Everything always points to more. True education, therefore, trains the student for a lifetime of looking for more.
The years of elementary school, high school, and college equip young men and women to spend their lives perfecting their God-given intellect and delving ever deeper into the mystery of things. The mystery of life. The mystery of existence. The mystery of creation. The mystery of God. The mystery of man. The mystery of woman. The mystery of the family. The mystery of the city. The mystery of work. The mystery of play. The mystery of rest. The mystery of the church. The mystery of the sacraments. The mystery of prayer. The mystery of the saints. When all is said and done, Archbishop concludes, true education whets the appetite for mystery. That's what schools are supposed to do. Whet the appetite of the young for mystery. Following Sheen, we can conclude that the truly educated student knows, in the words of Gerard Manley Hopkins, that nature is never spent. There lives the dearest freshness deep down things. Archbishop Sheen's idea of education is not new. It's as old as education itself. And it is as Catholic as one can accurately articulate. Here, Archbishop Sheen provides a real service to Catholic educators. His thoughts on education in life is worth living echo the teaching of Vatican II's decree on education, Gravissimum Educationis, and they anticipate John Paul II's apostolic letter on Catholic universities, Ex Cordia Ecclesiae. Were Archbishop Sheen alive and preaching today, I suspect that he would prophesy against the continued closing of the American mind perpetuated by the programs of half-education that perdure in school systems around the country. Likewise, I suspect that he would applaud the efforts of Catholic schools and universities to remain faithful to the Catholic educational tradition. Pope John Paul II summarized this tradition nicely. The entire educative process is directed toward the whole development of the person, he writes in Ex Cordia Ecclesiae. This is education's mission statement. Sheen would applaud, too, the efforts of new institutes and movements aimed at broadening the nation's appreciation of true education. The work of the Institute for Catholic Liberal Education, the Classic Learning Test, the Institute for Transformation of Catholic Education, the Cardinal Newman Society, and the Front Royal Statement all converge on ideas of education articulated consistently and convincingly by the apostle and professor, Fulton J. Sheen. My brothers and sisters, as we prepare for his beatification next week, let us implore Archbishop Sheen for his intercession, that the grace of the Word incarnate, our true teacher, and the prayers of his Holy Mother, the seed of wisdom, may spark our wonder and stir our imaginations, that in pursuit of true teaching and true education, we might, at Archbishop Sheen's encouraging, advance in wisdom and age and favor before God and man. Amen.

The prayer for the canonization. Heavenly Father, source of all holiness, you raise up within the Church in every age men and women who serve with heroic love and dedication.

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If it be according to your will, for the honor and glory of the Most Holy Trinity, and for the salvation of souls, we ask you to move the Church to proclaim him a saint. We ask this through Jesus Christ, our Lord.

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1: Blessed be
0: Jesus Christ, true God and true man.
1: Blessed be
0: the name of Jesus.
1: Blessed be
0: His most sacred heart.
1: Blessed
0: be His most precious blood.
1: Blessed
0: be Jesus in the most holy sacrament of the altar.
1: Blessed
0: be the Holy Spirit, the Paraclete.
1: Blessed
0: be the great Mother of God, Mary, most holy.
1: Blessed
0: be her holy and immaculate conception.
1: Blessed
0: be her glorious assumption.
1: Blessed
0: be the name of Mary, Virgin and Mother.
1: Blessed
0: be Saint Joseph, her most chaste spouse.
1: Blessed
0: be God in His angels and in His saints.
1: May
0: the heart of Jesus in the most blessed sacrament
1: be
0: praised, adored, and loved with grateful affection at every moment in all the tabernacles of the world, even till the end of time.

0: Our Lord Jesus prayed for the unity of the church. This oneness in the truth has joined believers across time and space, forming the mystical body of Christ.
1: The body of Christ could refer to Jesus's physical body he still has in glory in heaven. The body of Christ could refer to the Eucharist, but the body of Christ also refers to the church.
2: Father, I pray that they may be one as we are one, as you and I are one. This is the desire of Christ himself. So we can't simply set this aside. Divisions within the church are contrary to the prayer of Christ himself.
3: The unity of the church, it's not just an external juridical unity. It's a metaphysical unity with God by being incorporated as a member into Jesus' mystical body. So this unity is a matter of life and death.

0: China. Congressman Chris Smith is here with an update. The world over.
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2: Veronica Dudo in Washington, D.C. Tonight on EWTN News Nightly, royalty and artificial intelligence. King Charles weighs in on the global AI debate, what he has to say. Faith and leadership. We speak to a White House official about what it means to this administration. Plus, saintly celebration. A look at the preparations underway to honor one of the church's most beloved saints. These stories and more tonight.
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2: Thank you for being with us on the feast day of two doctors of the church, St. Hildegard of Bingen and St. Robert Bellarmine. Our top story tonight, the future of artificial intelligence continues to be a dominant theme from the White House to the halls of Congress. President Trump has called warnings from some tech executives about catastrophic threats and national security risks a hoax. Now lawmakers are under pressure from the AI industry to come up with federal guardrails. EWTN News' Paola Flynn has the latest. Paola.
4: That's right, Veronica. AI is on everybody's mind. There are loads of ideas, but little consensus among lawmakers about how to deal with potential dangers posed by AI, and public anxiety about its threats are also rampant. More than half of Americans support a pause in advanced AI development, and many lawmakers are also sounding the alarm.
5: I think it is basically insane, and I think most Americans would agree with me, that we allow the development of a dangerous technology that could escape human control. I mean, that's kind of a no-brainer.
6: They can't control their models. Through a process called recursive self-improvement, these models take on a life of their own. Instead of being controlled by humans and a tool to make our lives better, they become an independent species. They become the Terminator.
7: But Republican Congressman Thomas Massey is skeptical about the doomsday claims made by AI executives. The human civilization could be wiped out unless guardrails are put on advanced development.
8: I don't think they believe that. I think they're worried about their own economic outcomes. And for those companies to ask us to regulate them tells me that they expect to be able to write the regulations.
7: Those regulations, lawmakers say, must not allow sophisticated models to be exploited by foreign adversaries.
9: A big issue here that we're all facing with AI is making sure we protect our national security, our critical infrastructure, our biosecurity. And at the root of that is making sure that as we advance and as innovation continues to speed up, which it will, and I think we've got to win that race, but we've got to do it in a responsible way that protects the country.
7: And what about international development?
10: President Xi's visit to the United States is a rare opportunity to foster some international cooperation on AI standard setting. Ultimately, a technology this transformative is going to have some kind of international cooperation in standard setting.
7: There are a lot of legislative ideas out there. A number of lawmakers, like Senator Kennedy, want an AI kill switch aimed at ensuring humans maintain absolute control over autonomous agents. The Senate Commerce Committee wants to bring in tech executives for high-profile hearings by the end of the month. At the Capitol, Paola Flynn, EWTN News Nightly.
2: This week, the U.S. Conference of Catholic Bishops announced a task force aimed at protecting human dignity in the age of artificial intelligence. They also met with representatives from the tech industry and released a statement saying, in part, "Recent events have only emphasized the great need for action by everyone involved. The bishops expressed hope that such conversations will help to identify ways the church can contribute to the moral foundation of AI models and steps the companies can take to protect against misuse of their inventions and to guarantee human oversight of the technology." And today, the Vatican's AI advisor, Father Paolo Benatti, attended a summit on artificial intelligence headed by King Charles. The group included NVIDIA President Jensen Huang, Demis Haabis of Google DeepMind, and representatives of Anthropic and OpenAI. The monarch stressed that there is an urgency in considering the existential dangers of AI following

0: into the wrong hands, stressing it could be used in catastrophic ways. King Charles said he called the summit to consider whether a shared set of principles can be developed to help guide the future of AI. We asked two experts about the potential impact this meeting might have on the future of AI.
1: I do know that in the past, King Charles has weighed in to different discussions, whether it's around protecting classical architecture in Britain or starting a whole focus on organic produce and gardening and the natural landscape of the UK, and has had a lot of influence in those two discussions as a result. Of course, he's a constitutional monarch, so he can't legislate on these issues, so he has to use his soft power here. So I hope that he'll have success in opening the door and setting the table for these folks to come together and actually engage civil society rather than ignore the rest of us.
2: As I suggested, simply being able to get people together in a not so much a neutral way, but with a sense of the importance. He's under no illusions. He's the king, and people often like to come to something where the king is. So you can have quite a, how can I put it, high-level discussion, but without any colossal sense of pressure from any political sense. There really is a general desire, look, we really must deal with this extraordinarily important thing. And I think he recognizes the moral significance of this, the terrible dangers of truth being something that becomes your truth and my truth instead of the truth through artificial intelligence.
0: Before leaving Washington until after Election Day, the U.S. House passed a sweeping sanctions bill designed to cripple the Russian economy. It marks the end of more than a year of trying to get the bill across the finish line to punish Russia for its war in Ukraine. Several dozen Democrats joined most Republicans in passing the bill named after the late Senator Lindsey Graham. The bill allows President Trump to impose tariffs of up to 100% on the top five buyers of Russian oil or natural gas. Democrats who oppose the sanctions say the bill would give President Trump unlimited tariff authority. The White House calls it President Trump's top 250 victories for people of faith. That list was just released today. We looked at it from a Catholic angle, including what the list reveals about pro-life measures and actions taken by the Trump administration to protect the unborn. There are also items of major concern for Catholics. White House correspondent Owen Jensen reports.
3: Veronica, joining us here on the White House North Lawn is White House Faith Office Director Jenny Korn. Jenny, thanks for coming out today. Appreciate it.
4: So wonderful to be with you on EWTN.
3: Well, great. Let's get right to it. The President, the administration releases this top 250 victories for people of faith. Top of that list, protecting religious liberty, defending houses of worship, securing conscience rights. I won't go through the other 247. We'll be here all day. But what's the administration's message to people of faith today, right here in 2026?
4: I'm so glad you're covering this. It's so important for in America for people of faith to know that they have a White House faith office that the president put in the West Wing as a direct report to him to work on policy that affects religious institutions and people of faith in their daily lives.
3: Let me ask you this. If I'm at home watching this right now and I feel like my conscience rights are being violated, perhaps at my workplace, a hospital, or an educational setting, but I don't know what to do, and I'm worried my coworkers might think I'm causing trouble, and I'm stirring things up, and on and on and on, right? People worry about that kind of stuff. What would you tell that person right now who worries that their conscience rights are being violated?
4: Every person in America has the right to their conscience, and then we implemented policies that basically spell that out. So if that is a problem right now, you should raise it, you should fight for it, and you should tell them that the federal government has said and issued law that I am able to practice my faith in the workplace.
3: And one issue very important to our Catholic audience is protection of the unborn.
4: Yes.
3: And I went down the list, and I know the president supports the Hyde Amendment, keeping taxpayer dollars from funding abortions.
4: Right.
3: He's defended pro-lifers for sure. He's participated in the March for Life.
4: Right.
3: That huge event every January. But right now, also on the list, it says there's a study of the abortion drug mifepristone
4: mm-hmm.
3: taking place.
4: Mm-hmm.
3: Catholic leaders, pro-life advocates, lawmakers want that drug pulled. They say it's killing babies, hurting women, being shipped into pro-life states illegally, being prescribed without any safeguards. You say it's under review, or at least that list does.
4: Mm-hmm.
3: What should Catholics know where that stands right now? And what does the president feel about that abortion drug?
4: Well, I think what you said is so important, that everybody, every Catholic and every person of faith and every pro-lifer should know that President Trump is the most pro-life president that we've ever had in history. And I think sometimes people take it for granted because you just listed all those things that he's knocked out. No funding for abortion in America, but also no funding the Mexico City policy, which basically funded abortions internationally. No funding, they tried to hide abortion funding through women's business grants, which is the craziest thing, because then women should be able to get an abortion so they can start their own business. So there's so much that the president has stopped and made sure that life is such an issue. And I don't want to get in front of the president, but that is under review. And guess what? Catholic voices are at the table helping formulate that policy.
3: Jenny Korn, director of the White House Faith Office, thank you very much for joining us today. Appreciate it. And we'll talk to you soon again, we hope.
4: God bless you.
3: Okay.
0: You can watch Owen's full interview with Jenny Korn on YouTube to hear what she had to say about other matters of faith that are important to Catholics. We have a lot more still to come on EWTN News Nightly. Against the odds, hundreds of young Christians gather in northern Iraq, walking, praying, and rebuilding hope in a land marked by persecution. Plus, this Italian town prepares for a major celebration honoring one of its most beloved saints.

0: summer of 2014, the city of Karakush, the largest Christian town in northern Iraq, became synonymous with tragedy. The Islamic State invaded, sending thousands fleeing for their lives. When the jihadist forces were defeated 3 years later, people were slow to return. But through the years, young Christians have come together for a festival of prayer and fellowship. EWTN's Rhody Scher has the story.
1: In Karakush, nearly 700 young men and women gathered for the sixth edition of a local Catholic youth festival. Participants came from Syria Catholic parishes across the area for 3 days of prayer, pilgrimage, and spiritual formation. This year's theme was In the Footsteps of Saint Francis. The festival was opened by Syria Catholic Archbishop Benedictus Hanno of Mosul and its dependencies. In his opening reflection, he spoke about Christian freedom, not simply as the freedom to do whatever we want, but as a freedom lived with responsibility, faith, and a willingness to follow God. It was a message closely connected to the life of Saint Francis, whose example shaped the spirit of this year's gathering. Throughout the festival, the young pilgrims walked from church to church, stopping along the way for prayer and reflection. Their journey began in the Karakush before continuing to Mosul, where they visited restored Syria Catholic churches. Their presence in Mosul carried particular significance. The city's Christian community endured years of violence and displacement, especially after ISIS seized Mosul in 2014. And Christians were forced to flee. Since then, several churches have been restored, and some Christian families have returned. But the Christian community remains far smaller than it was before the displacement. So the sight of hundreds of young Christians walking through the city and praying inside its churches went beyond the festival itself. The program also included spiritual reflections and Eucharistic adoration. The festival concluded back in the town with what organizers called the Hosanna procession. Hundreds of young participants walked from the main cathedral towards St. John Church, joined by priests, religious sisters, and thousands of local faithful. They carried olive branches as a symbol of peace, while prayers, hymns, and chants filled the streets. For these young Christians, the three-day gathering was about more than simply taking part in a festival. It was a chance to pray together, return to churches that carry the history and memory of their communities. For EWTN News from Baghdad, Iraq, this is Rhody Scher.
0: The town of Assisi in Italy is preparing for one of the most significant events of this year, the celebration of the 800th anniversary of the passing of St. Francis of Assisi. Today at the Vatican, a press conference was held about the upcoming events. EWTN News' Magdalena Willinskaridi reports.
2: On October the 3rd and the 4th, the city of Assisi will welcome thousands of pilgrims for the intense days of prayer and liturgical ceremonies centered on the saint whose message continues to inspire people across generations. Cardinal Matteo Zuppi, one of Pope Leo XIV's closest collaborators, directly involved in the Holy See's efforts to foster dialogue for peace with Moscow, will preside over the Solemn Mass on October the 4th.
3: The anniversary has drawn an extraordinary number of people seeking meaning and hope in the challenging times we are living through. It therefore carries a powerful message of peace and unity among nations.
2: For the new Bishop of Assisi, Felicia Crocca, St. Francis continues to fascinate people from every continent and culture because of his radical interpretation of the gospel and his vision of society rooted in peace, fraternity, and hope.
4: On many of the issues that remain most urgent in our time, Francis is actually ahead of us. Whether it is dialogue among religions, the pursuit of peace, or care for our common home, his vision continues to inspire and challenge us even today.
2: Among the most moving events during this Franciscan Jubilee year was the exposition of the mortal remains of St. Francis between February and March, which drew nearly 400,000 pilgrims to Assisi.
5: Davvero Francesco è un...
6: Francis is a beacon for everyone, not only for Italy, of which he is the patron saint, and not only for the Franciscans who bear his name and follow his example, but for the entire world. His message speaks of peace and, above all, of God's love.
5: Dell'amore di Dio prima di tutto.
2: The message of St. Francis is timeless and continues to inspire future generations, particularly the young.
7: You can see a primary example of that when you go to Assisi and see one of the most recently canonized saints there, Carlo Acutis, who had such a special bond with Francis that even though he wasn't from Assisi, requested to be buried there.
2: The heart of the celebrations will be the commemoration of the Transitus, recalling the final hours of St. Francis' earthly life. The Portiuncula, the small chapel where Francis chose to spend his final moments, will once again become the center of prayer and remembrance. The October celebrations coincide with the 40th anniversary of the historic interreligious prayer gathering for peace convened by St. John Paul II in Assisi in 1986, an event that brought together representatives of the world's major religions. The Franciscan Jubilee Year will conclude on January the 10th, 2027, with Pope Leo XIV's pilgrimage to Assisi. In Rome, Magdalena Volinskariedi, EWTN News Nightly.
8: 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Plus, faith on the ball field, we speak to the Catholic chaplain of the Washington Nationals.
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0: hidden Christian treasures and a faith that changed the world. 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Joining us now is David Stott, the creator and host of EWTN's new series, The Road Less Traveled, Turkiye. David, thanks so much for being here with us. We are seeing so many people interested in faith-based programming. Can you tell us a little bit more about the idea behind The Road Less Traveled?
1: So I've been at this on-location adventure learning history travel show thing for a long time. I hosted a show called Drive Through History for about 20 years. And in this new series, The Road Less Traveled, launching today on EWTN+, we go deeper. We go down off the beaten path, down forgotten roads, for the purpose of exploring the lives of early saints and martyrs and heroes of the faith in places that most people never get to go to. Sometimes they're places that people have never even heard of. And my hope and prayer is that through exploring the lives of these heroes of the faith, that we'll come away with an inspiration to live more courageously today.
0: Now you're taking viewers to places that many people may have never even heard of, visited, and maybe for yourself you haven't been there yet. What were some of the most memorable discoveries?
1: A real highlight for me was the region called Cappadocia, which is in central Turkey. And there we explored all of these elaborately decorated and painted churches and chapels that were carved right into all of this volcanic rock. So this cave churches with some of the most beautiful frescoes of Christ and Mary and the saints and all these New Testament and Old Testament stories. Really, the artwork there was just witnessing it was an inspiration. And then we got to go underground, deep, about 200 feet underground to an underground church where the early Christians worshiped and celebrated the Mass in times when it was not actually safe for them to celebrate above ground. So getting to witness the price that our early brothers and sisters had to pay to practice the faith, to preserve the sacred integrity of the church is something that really I'll never forget.
0: Those experiences sound incredible. David Stott, thank you so much for coming on and can't wait to see the series.
1: Thank you so much. We're so excited.
0: Baseball is a game of pressure, discipline, and failure. But for two men with the Washington Nationals, the lessons of the game go much deeper.
2: His mighty bat was the magnet that drew the crowds. That bat, the terror of major league pitchers, had won him all that a nation could offer.
3: It's been described as America's favorite pastime. For over 230 years, baseball has been played in the United States, retaining its unique place in American culture.
4: For millions of Americans, sports are about much more than just the final score. Here at Nationals Park, baseball brings athletes, families, and fans together. But many players and staff members say there is another source of strength that guides them both on and off the field, their faith.
5: I think that sports teaches us a lot about life in many, many ways. And so in some ways, sports can open up our hearts more and more to God, which is beautiful.
3: Father Jack Peterson knows these lessons firsthand. Before being ordained a priest, he was a baseball player at George Washington University. Today, he is the Catholic chaplain to the Nationals, ministering to players, coaches, staff, and members of the media.
5: It's just an absolute privilege to be able to minister to them.
3: And one of the most important ways he ministers to them is through the Mass. When the team has a game to prepare for, Father Jack celebrates Mass, creating a space for the Catholic community within the baseball club to pause, pray, and put God first.
5: It gives them the opportunity to be able to worship God on Sundays, even though they've got something really big that they have to do professionally.
3: For Dustin Glant, that Mass has become a pivotal part of life for him and his family. Glant is the Nationals' assistant pitching coach and bullpen coach. He was raised Methodist, but after many years, something changed.
6: God's hand's been in the whole thing.
3: Glant says God used people and circumstances throughout his career to draw him closer, including a parish retreat where a Catholic speaker's message stopped him in his tracks.
6: that was when I kind of just knew, like, this is different. This is God speaking to me.
3: That moment began a journey that led him into the Catholic Church. In 2014, he converted to Catholicism, and today his faith doesn't stop when he walks into the ballpark.
6: I think our faith is real, and it gives us something to anchor to and a foundation that doesn't go away.
3: For Glant, that foundation matters in a profession where performance can be measured every day and where failure can be very public. He says his faith helps him keep life in perspective.
6: I think it helps steer the boat, I think, of your life. And the accountability piece is super important for me.
3: Glant says sometimes the most powerful testimony is simply how you live.
6: Are you setting a good example that other people can just see and maybe take pieces from, of just how you're going about your life, or you know, how you're raising your family, or just how you treat people?
3: That kind of witness can be significant in a world Glant describes as very secular. For Father Jack, he says professional athletes have a unique opportunity because millions of people watch them.
5: No matter who you are a child of God. And your relationship with God should be the most important thing in your life.
3: He says that truth carries an even greater responsibility for those in the spotlight.
5: If you can give witness to that as a professional athlete, you will have a massive impact upon the world and upon young people.
3: On a field where success is often measured in wins and losses, these two men offer a different measure of greatness. Not whether you win the game, but whether you keep God at the center of your life.
5: Pray. Get to know the Lord. Pray. Ask him humbly what it is that he wants you to do with your life. Ask for the grace to truly be open, to have the courage to do whatever it is, and to trust that God has a plan for you, and if you follow it, you will be the happiest that you can be on this earth.
0: We thank you for watching tonight. Remember, you can follow us on social media, Facebook, X, YouTube, and Instagram at EWTN News Nightly. I'm Veronica Dudo. Good night and God bless.
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8: In the Gospel for this Sunday, Jesus presents us with a parable about the kingdom of heaven. In the parable, a landowner hires laborers to work in his vineyard. He hires them in the morning, the midday, and the evening. And at the end, he pays them all the same wage. Those who worked all day complain that they're being paid the same amount as those who worked only a small amount of time. And the landowner responds, "Are you envious because I am generous? Thus the last will be first, and the first will be last." I think it's fun to imagine Jesus telling these parables to the crowds. The message is so counterintuitive and surprising that it really makes you think. I imagine many people even have a hard time accepting this message, saying, "What's the point of trying so hard if God is going to reward everyone the same?" I certainly don't think that Jesus is trying to discourage us from doing what is right. Quite the contrary. I think he wants us to do what is right in an eminent way. You see, most of us do what is right because we expect a reward commensurate with what we do. Most of us feel like if we try to be good people according to whatever societal norms there are, Jesus will let us into heaven and then leave us alone. We completely miss the point of what it means to follow Christ. He doesn't want just good people. He wants people in love with him, in a relationship with him. People who know him and serve him because they love him. The parables like we have this Sunday shake our habitual paradigms. What is my life really all about? Is Christianity really just about getting by? If we let this gospel sink in, it gives us an amazing invitation to a deeper faith. Being good and doing the right thing is more than just following a law of the universe. It's actually my gift of love back to the one who loved me first.
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9: Ever wonder how we should pray? I'd like to offer just one. Don't make prayer your work, make work your prayer. In other words, one's faithfulness to their daily duties of state and life and vocation, while at home and at their place of employment, can be offered as a pleasing sacrifice to God when done lovingly, faithfully, and well. It all boils down to the virtue of diligence, doesn't it? Do what you're supposed to do, when you're supposed to do it, in the way it's supposed to be done.
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11: Welcome to The Rosary is a Place with Father Benedict Rochelle and Simonetta.
12: The luminous mysteries of the Rosary were introduced to the Catholic world by Pope John Paul II in the year of the Rosary, which began in October of 2002. The Holy Father wanted us, within the place of the Rosary, to meditate on the principal events in the life of our Lord Jesus Christ. The joyful mysteries present his life only up to his youth, and the sorrowful mysteries his life after his condemnation to death. But the glorious 3 years, filled with miracles and teachings, with the Sermon on the Mount, with the establishment of the Eucharist, with the Last Supper, these were not in the Rosary. And so we have this beautiful opportunity now to turn our thoughts, as we recite the luminous mysteries, to the life of our Lord, his public life, when he brought the salvation of the world to the human race.

0: In the name of the Father, and of the Son, and of the Holy Spirit. Amen. I believe in God, the Father Almighty, creator of heaven and earth, and in Jesus Christ, his only Son, our Lord, who was conceived by the Holy Spirit, born of the Virgin Mary, suffered under Pontius Pilate, was crucified, died, and was buried. He descended into hell. The third day he rose again from the dead, and he ascended into heaven, and is seated at the right hand of God, the Father Almighty, from whence he shall come to judge the living and the dead.
1: I believe in the Holy Spirit, the Holy Catholic Church, the communion of saints, the forgiveness of sins, the resurrection of the body, and life everlasting. Amen.
0: Our Father, who art in heaven, hallowed be thy name. Thy kingdom come, thy will be done, on earth as it is in heaven.
1: Give us this day our daily bread, and forgive us our trespasses, as we forgive those who trespass against us. And lead us not into temptation, but deliver us from evil. Amen.
0: Let us offer the next three Aves, that we will have an increase of faith, hope, and love. Hail Mary, full of grace, the Lord is with thee. Blessed art thou amongst women, and blessed is the fruit of thy womb, Jesus.
1: Holy Mary, Mother of God, pray for us sinners, now and at the hour of our death. Amen.
0: Hail Mary, full of grace, the Lord is with thee. Blessed art thou amongst women, and blessed is the fruit of thy womb, Jesus.
1: Holy Mary, Mother of God, pray for us sinners, now and at the hour of our death. Amen.
0: Hail Mary, full of grace, the Lord is with thee. Blessed art thou amongst women, and blessed is the fruit of thy womb, Jesus.
1: Holy Mary, Mother of God, pray for us sinners, now and at the hour of our death. Amen.
0: Glory be to the Father, and to the Son, and to the Holy Spirit.
1: As it was in the beginning, is now, and ever shall be, world without end. Amen.

0: The first luminous mystery is the baptism of our Lord. Our Father, who art in heaven, hallowed be thy name. Thy kingdom come, thy will be done, on earth as it is in heaven.
1: Give us this day our daily bread, and forgive us our trespasses, as we forgive those who trespass against us. And lead us not into temptation, but deliver us from evil. Amen.
0: Hail Mary, full of grace, the Lord is with thee. Blessed art thou amongst women, and blessed is the fruit of thy womb, Jesus.
1: Holy Mary, Mother of God, pray for us sinners, now and at the hour of our death. Amen.
0: Hail Mary, full of grace, the Lord is with thee. Blessed art thou amongst women, and blessed is the fruit of thy womb, Jesus.
1: Holy Mary, Mother of God, pray for us sinners, now and at the hour of our death. Amen.
0: Hail Mary, full of grace, the Lord is with thee. Blessed art thou amongst women, and blessed is the fruit of thy womb, Jesus.
1: Holy Mary, Mother of God, pray for us sinners, now and at the hour of our death. Amen.
0: Hail Mary, full of grace, the Lord is with thee. Blessed art thou amongst women, and blessed is the fruit of thy womb, Jesus.
1: Holy Mary, Mother of God, pray for us sinners, now and at the hour of our death. Amen.
0: Hail Mary, full of grace, the Lord is with thee. Blessed art thou amongst women, and blessed is the fruit of thy womb, Jesus.
1: Holy Mary, Mother of God, pray for us sinners, now and at the hour of our death. Amen.
0: Hail Mary, full of grace, the Lord is with thee. Blessed art thou amongst women, and blessed is the fruit of thy womb, Jesus.
1: Holy Mary, Mother of God, pray for us sinners, now and at the hour of our death. Amen.
0: Hail Mary, full of grace, the Lord is with thee. Blessed art thou amongst women, and blessed is the fruit of thy womb, Jesus.
1: Holy Mary, Mother of God, pray for us sinners, now and at the hour of our death. Amen.
0: Hail Mary, full of grace, the Lord is with thee. Blessed art thou amongst women, and blessed is the fruit of thy womb, Jesus.
1: Holy Mary, Mother of God, pray for us sinners, now and at the hour of our death. Amen.
0: Hail Mary, full of grace, the Lord is with thee. Blessed art thou amongst women, and blessed is the fruit of thy womb, Jesus.
1: Holy Mary, Mother of God, pray for us sinners, now and at the hour of our death. Amen.
0: Hail Mary, full of grace, the Lord is with thee. Blessed art thou amongst women, and blessed is the fruit of thy womb, Jesus.
1: Holy Mary, Mother of God, pray for us sinners, now and at the hour of our death. Amen.
0: Glory be to the Father, and to the Son, and to the Holy Spirit.
1: As it was in the beginning, is now, and ever shall be, world without end. Amen.
0: O my Jesus,
1: forgive us our sins.
0: Save us from the fires of hell.
1: Bring all souls to heaven, especially those in most need of thy mercy.
0: The second luminous mystery, the marriage feast of Cana. Our Father, who art in heaven, hallowed be thy name. Thy kingdom come, thy will be done, on earth as it is in heaven.
1: Give us this day our daily bread, and forgive us our trespasses, as we forgive those who trespass against us. And lead us not into temptation, but deliver us from evil. Amen.
0: Hail Mary, full of grace, the Lord is with thee. Blessed art thou amongst women, and blessed is the fruit of thy womb, Jesus.
1: Holy Mary, Mother of God, pray for us sinners, now and at the hour of our death. Amen.
0: Hail Mary, full of grace, the Lord is with thee. Blessed art thou amongst women, and blessed is the fruit of thy womb, Jesus.
1: Holy Mary, Mother of God, pray for us sinners, now and at the hour of our death. Amen.
0: Hail Mary, full of grace, the Lord is with thee. Blessed art thou amongst women, and blessed is the fruit of thy womb, Jesus.
1: Holy Mary, Mother of God, pray for us sinners, now and at the hour of our death. Amen.
0: Hail Mary, full of grace, the Lord is with thee. Blessed art thou amongst women, and blessed is the fruit of thy womb, Jesus.
1: Holy Mary, Mother of God, pray for us sinners, now and at the hour of our death. Amen.
0: Hail Mary, full of grace, the Lord is with thee. Blessed art thou amongst women, and blessed is the fruit of thy womb, Jesus.
1: Holy Mary, Mother of God, pray for us sinners, now and at the hour of our death. Amen.
0: Hail Mary, full of grace, the Lord is with thee. Blessed art thou amongst women, and blessed is the fruit of thy womb, Jesus.
1: Holy Mary, Mother of God, pray for us sinners, now and at the hour of our death. Amen.
0: Hail Mary, full of grace, the Lord is with thee. Blessed art thou amongst women, and blessed is the fruit of thy womb, Jesus.
1: Holy Mary, Mother of God, pray for us sinners, now and at the hour of our death. Amen.
0: Hail Mary, full of grace, the Lord is with thee. Blessed art thou amongst women, and blessed is the fruit of thy womb, Jesus.
1: Holy Mary, Mother of God, pray for us sinners now and at the hour of our death. Amen.
0: Hail Mary, full of grace, the Lord is with thee. Blessed art thou amongst women, and blessed is the fruit of thy womb, Jesus.
1: Holy Mary, Mother of God, pray for us sinners now and at the hour of our death. Amen.
0: Hail Mary, full of grace, the Lord is with thee. Blessed art thou amongst women, and blessed is the fruit of thy womb, Jesus.
1: Holy Mary, Mother of God, pray for us sinners, now and at the hour of our death. Amen.
0: Glory be to the Father, and to the Son, and to the Holy Spirit.
1: As it was in the beginning, is now, and ever shall be, world without end. Amen.
2: O my Jesus, forgive us our sins. Save us from the fires of hell. Bring all souls to heaven, especially those in most need of thy mercy.
0: The third luminous mystery, the proclamation of the kingdom and the forgiveness of sins. Our Father, who art in heaven, hallowed be thy name. Thy kingdom come, thy will be done, on earth as it is in heaven.
1: Give us this day our daily bread, and forgive us our trespasses, as we forgive those who trespass against us. And lead us not into temptation, but deliver us from evil. Amen.
0: Hail Mary, full of grace, the Lord is with thee. Blessed art thou amongst women, and blessed is the fruit of thy womb, Jesus.
1: Holy Mary, Mother of God, pray for us sinners, now and at the hour of our death. Amen.
0: Hail Mary, full of grace, the Lord is with thee. Blessed art thou amongst women, and blessed is the fruit of thy womb, Jesus.
1: Holy Mary, Mother of God, pray for us sinners, now and at the hour of our death. Amen.
0: Hail Mary, full of grace, the Lord is with thee. Blessed art thou amongst women, and blessed is the fruit of thy womb, Jesus.
1: Holy Mary, Mother of God, pray for us sinners, now and at the hour of our death. Amen.
0: Hail Mary, full of grace, the Lord is with thee. Blessed art thou amongst women, and blessed is the fruit of thy womb, Jesus.
1: Holy Mary, Mother of God, pray for us sinners, now and at the hour of our death. Amen.
0: Hail Mary, full of grace, the Lord is with thee. Blessed art thou amongst women, and blessed is the fruit of thy womb, Jesus.
1: Holy Mary, Mother of God, pray for us sinners, now and at the hour of our death. Amen.
0: Hail Mary, full of grace, the Lord is with thee. Blessed art thou amongst women, and blessed is the fruit of thy womb, Jesus.
1: Holy Mary, Mother of God, pray for us sinners, now and at the hour of our death. Amen.
0: Hail Mary, full of grace, the Lord is with thee. Blessed art thou amongst women, and blessed is the fruit of thy womb, Jesus.
1: Holy Mary, Mother of God, pray for us sinners, now and at the hour of our death. Amen.
0: Hail Mary, full of grace, the Lord is with thee. Blessed art thou amongst women, and blessed is the fruit of thy womb, Jesus.
1: Holy Mary, Mother of God, pray for us sinners, now and at the hour of our death. Amen.
0: Hail Mary, full of grace, the Lord is with thee. Blessed art thou amongst women, and blessed is the fruit of thy womb, Jesus.
1: Holy Mary, Mother of God, pray for us sinners, now and at the hour of our death. Amen.
0: Hail Mary, full of grace, the Lord is with thee. Blessed art thou amongst women, and blessed is the fruit of thy womb, Jesus.
1: Holy Mary, Mother of God, pray for us sinners, now and at the hour of our death. Amen.
0: Glory be to the Father, and to the Son, and to the Holy Spirit.
1: As it was in the beginning, is now, and ever shall be, world without end. Amen.
2: O my Jesus, forgive us our sins. Save us from the fires of hell. Bring all souls to heaven, especially those in most need of thy mercy.

0: fourth luminous mystery, the Transfiguration. Our Father, who art in heaven, hallowed be thy name. Thy kingdom come, thy will be done, on earth as it is in heaven.
1: Give us this day our daily bread, and forgive us our trespasses, as we forgive those who trespass against us. And lead us not into temptation, but deliver us from evil. Amen.
0: Hail Mary, full of grace, the Lord is with thee. Blessed art thou amongst women, and blessed is the fruit of thy womb, Jesus.
1: Holy Mary, Mother of God, pray for us sinners, now and at the hour of our death. Amen.
0: Hail Mary, full of grace, the Lord is with thee. Blessed art thou amongst women, and blessed is the fruit of thy womb, Jesus.
1: Holy Mary, Mother of God, pray for us sinners, now and at the hour of our death. Amen.
0: Hail Mary, full of grace, the Lord is with thee. Blessed art thou amongst women, and blessed is the fruit of thy womb, Jesus.
1: Holy Mary, Mother of God, pray for us sinners, now and at the hour of our death. Amen.
0: Hail Mary, full of grace, the Lord is with thee. Blessed art thou amongst women, and blessed is the fruit of thy womb, Jesus.
1: Holy Mary, Mother of God, pray for us sinners, now and at the hour of our death. Amen.
0: Hail Mary, full of grace, the Lord is with thee. Blessed art thou amongst women, and blessed is the fruit of thy womb, Jesus.
1: Holy Mary, Mother of God, pray for us sinners, now and at the hour of our death. Amen.
0: Hail Mary, full of grace, the Lord is with thee. Blessed art thou amongst women, and blessed is the fruit of thy womb, Jesus.
1: Holy Mary, Mother of God, pray for us sinners, now and at the hour of our death. Amen.
0: Hail Mary, full of grace, the Lord is with thee. Blessed art thou amongst women, and blessed is the fruit of thy womb, Jesus.
1: Holy Mary, Mother of God, pray for us sinners, now and at the hour of our death. Amen.
0: Hail Mary, full of grace, the Lord is with thee. Blessed art thou amongst women, and blessed is the fruit of thy womb, Jesus.
1: Holy Mary, Mother of God, pray for us sinners, now and at the hour of our death. Amen.
0: Hail Mary, full of grace, the Lord is with thee. Blessed art thou amongst women, and blessed is the fruit of thy womb, Jesus.
1: Holy Mary, Mother of God, pray for us sinners, now and at the hour of our death. Amen.
0: Hail Mary, full of grace, the Lord is with thee. Blessed art thou amongst women, and blessed is the fruit of thy womb, Jesus.
1: Holy Mary, Mother of God, pray for us sinners, now and at the hour of our death. Amen.
0: Glory be to the Father, and to the Son, and to the Holy Spirit.
1: As it was in the beginning, is now, and ever shall be, world without end. Amen.
2: O my Jesus, forgive us our sins, save us from the fires of hell, bring all souls to heaven, especially those in most need of thy mercy.
0: The fifth luminous mystery, the establishment of the Holy Eucharist. The Eucharist is a marvelous and most powerful mystery that binds together the life of the Christian. There, at the Last Supper, to the amazement and puzzlement of the apostles, Jesus takes the bread and wine and says, "This is my body, this is my blood." It is so great a mystery that even to this day, it goes quite beyond the human mind. But it gives us a living memorial every day of the death of our Savior on the cross. It gives us, for our own spiritual nourishment, the body and blood of Christ, the bread of life, the bread of angels. And finally, it gives us his presence and his body and blood. Christ is present everywhere in the world. He's present where two or three are gathered in his name. But in a most unusual and miraculous presence, he is with us in the Eucharist, not only as Son of God, but as Son of Mary, in his flesh and blood. We should ask our Blessed Lady, who is the mother of that flesh and blood, properly called Our Lady of the Holy Eucharist. We should ask her intercession that each day we will grow more deeply in gratitude and belief before the mystery of the Holy Eucharist of our Lord Jesus Christ. Our Father, who art in heaven, hallowed be thy name. Thy kingdom come, thy will be done, on earth as it is in heaven.
1: Give us this day our daily bread, and forgive us our trespasses, as we forgive those who trespass against us. And lead us not into temptation, but deliver us from evil. Amen.
0: Hail Mary, full of grace, the Lord is with thee. Blessed art thou amongst women, and blessed is the fruit of thy womb, Jesus.
1: Holy Mary, Mother of God, pray for us sinners, now and at the hour of our death. Amen.
0: Hail Mary, full of grace, the Lord is with thee. Blessed art thou amongst women, and blessed is the fruit of thy womb, Jesus.
1: Holy Mary, Mother of God, pray for us sinners, now and at the hour of our death. Amen.
0: Hail Mary, full of grace, the Lord is with thee. Blessed art thou amongst women, and blessed is the fruit of thy womb, Jesus.
1: Holy Mary, Mother of God, pray for us sinners, now and at the hour of our death. Amen.
0: Hail Mary, full of grace, the Lord is with thee. Blessed art thou amongst women, and blessed is the fruit of thy womb, Jesus.
1: Holy Mary, Mother of God, pray for us sinners, now and at the hour of our death. Amen.
0: Hail Mary, full of grace, the Lord is with thee. Blessed art thou amongst women, and blessed is the fruit of thy womb, Jesus.
1: Holy Mary, Mother of God, pray for us sinners, now and at the hour of our death. Amen.
0: Hail Mary, full of grace, the Lord is with thee. Blessed art thou amongst women, and blessed is the fruit of thy womb, Jesus.
1: Holy Mary, Mother of God, pray for us sinners, now and at the hour of our death. Amen.
0: Hail Mary, full of grace, the Lord is with thee. Blessed art thou amongst women, and blessed is the fruit of thy womb, Jesus.
1: Holy Mary, Mother of God, pray for us sinners, now and at the hour of our death. Amen.
0: Hail Mary, full of grace, the Lord is with thee. Blessed art thou amongst women, and blessed is the fruit of thy womb, Jesus.
1: Holy Mary, Mother of God, pray for us sinners, now and at the hour of our death. Amen.
0: Hail Mary, full of grace, the Lord is with thee. Blessed art thou amongst women, and blessed is the fruit of thy womb, Jesus.
1: Holy Mary, Mother of God, pray for us sinners, now and at the hour of our death. Amen.
0: Hail Mary, full of grace, the Lord is with thee. Blessed art thou amongst women, and blessed is the fruit of thy womb, Jesus.
1: Holy Mary, Mother of God, pray for us sinners, now and at the hour of our death. Amen.
0: Glory be to the Father, and to the Son, and to the Holy Spirit.
1: As it was in the beginning, is now, and ever shall be, world without end. Amen.
3: O my Jesus, forgive us our sins. Save us from the fires of hell. Bring all souls to heaven, especially those in most need of thy mercy.
0: Hail, Holy Queen, Mother of mercy, our life, our sweetness, and our hope. To thee do we cry, poor banished children of Eve. To thee do we send up our sighs, mourning and weeping in this valley of tears. Turn then, most gracious Advocate, thine eyes of mercy toward us, and after this our exile, show unto us the blessed fruit of thy womb, Jesus. O clement, O loving, O sweet Virgin Mary, pray for us, O Holy Mother of God,
1: that we may be made worthy of the promises of Christ.
0: Let us pray. O God, whose only begotten Son, by his life, death, and resurrection, has purchased for us the rewards of eternal life, grant, we beseech thee, that meditating on these mysteries of the Most Holy Rosary of the Blessed Virgin Mary, we may imitate what they contain and obtain what they promise, through the same Christ our Lord. Amen. May the divine assistance remain always with us. And may the souls of the faithful departed, through the mercy of God, rest in peace. Amen. May the Holy Virgin bless you with her loving child, this day and forever. In the name of the Father, and of the Son, and of the Holy Spirit. Amen.
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0: ascension.com/BIY or on the Ascension app. Today we see Jesus performing many, many healing miracles. He also commissions his disciples to go out and do as he did. This is the same call that we have been given, to go out and spread the gospel.
1: Hi, my name is Father Mike Schmitz, and you're listening to The Bible in a Year, where we encounter God's voice and live life through the lens of Scripture. Using the Great Adventure Bible Timeline, we'll read all the way from Genesis to Revelation, discovering how the story of salvation unfolds and how we fit into that story today. The Great Adventure Bible Timeline was developed by Jeff Cavins and is provided by Ascension, who produced and funded this program. It is day 260, and we are, gosh, that means 105 days left. Holy smokes. We are deep, not deep yet, chapter 8, 9, and 10 of Matthew's Gospel, but we are in the Messianic checkpoint, our third Messianic checkpoint so far. So we're reading Matthew 8, 9, and 10, also Proverbs chapter 19, verses 1 through 4. The Gospel of Matthew, chapter 8. Jesus cleanses a leper. When he came down from the mountain, great crowds followed him. And behold, a leper came to him and knelt before him, saying, "Lord, if you will, you can make me clean." And he stretched out his hand and touched him, saying, "I will, be clean." And immediately his leprosy was cleansed. And Jesus said to him, "See that you say nothing to anyone, but go, show yourself to the priest and offer the gift that Moses commanded for a proof to the people." Jesus heals a centurion's servant. As he entered Capernaum, a centurion came forward to him, begging him and saying, "Lord, my servant is lying paralyzed at home in terrible distress." And he said to him, "I will come and heal him." But the centurion answered him, "Lord, I am not worthy to have you come under my roof, but only say the word, and my servant will be healed. For I am a man under authority, with soldiers under me. And I say to one, 'Go,' and he goes, and to another, 'Come,' and he comes, and to my slave, 'Do this,' and he does it." When Jesus heard him, he marveled and said to those who followed him, "Truly, I say to you, not even in Israel have I found such faith. I tell you, many will come from east and west and sit at table with Abraham, Isaac, and Jacob in the kingdom of heaven, while the sons of the kingdom will be thrown into the outer darkness. There men will weep and gnash their teeth." And to the centurion, Jesus said, "Go, let it be done for you as you have believed." And the servant was healed at that very moment. Jesus heals many at Peter's house. And when Jesus entered Peter's house, he saw his mother-in-law lying sick with a fever. He touched her hand, and the fever left her, and she rose and served him. That evening, they brought to him many who were possessed with demons, and he cast out the spirits with a word and healed all who were sick. This was to fulfill what was spoken by the prophet Isaiah: "He took our infirmities and bore our diseases." Would-be followers of Jesus. Now, when Jesus saw the great crowds around him, he gave orders to go over to the other side, and a scribe came up and said to him, "Teacher, I will follow you wherever you go." And Jesus said to him, "Foxes have holes, and birds of the air have nests, but the Son of Man has nowhere to lay his head." Another of the disciples said to him, "Lord, let me first go and bury my father." But Jesus said to him, "Follow me, and leave the dead to bury their own dead." Jesus calms the storm at sea. And when he got into the boat, his disciples followed him, and behold, there arose a great storm on the sea, so that the boat was being swamped by the waves, but he was asleep. And they went and woke him, saying, "Save us, Lord, we are perishing." And he said to them, "Why are you afraid, O men of little faith?" Then he rose and rebuked the winds and the sea, and there was great calm. And the men marveled, saying, "What sort of man is this, that even winds and sea obey him?" Jesus heals the Gadarene demoniacs. And when he came to the other side, to the country of the Gadarenes, two demoniacs met him, coming out of the tombs, so fierce that no one could pass that way. And behold, they cried out, "What have you to do with us, O Son of God? Have you come here to torment us before the time?" Now a herd of many swine was feeding at some distance from them, and the demons begged him, "If you cast us out, send us away into the herd of swine." And he said to them, "Go." So they came out and went into the swine, and behold, the whole herd rushed down the steep bank into the sea and perished in the waters. The herdsmen fled, and going into the city, they told everything and what had happened to the demoniacs.

And behold, all the city came out to meet Jesus, and when they saw him, they begged him to leave their neighborhood. Chapter 9. Jesus heals a paralytic. And getting into a boat, he crossed over and came to his own city. And behold, they brought to him a paralytic lying on his bed. And when Jesus saw their faith, he said to the paralytic, "Take heart, my son, your sins are forgiven." And behold, some of the scribes said to themselves, "This man is blaspheming." But Jesus, knowing their thoughts, said, "Why do you think evil in your hearts? For which is easier, to say your sins are forgiven, or to say, 'Rise and walk'? But that you may know that the Son of Man has authority on earth to forgive sins," he then said to the paralytic, "Rise, take up your bed, and go home." And he rose and went home. When the crowds saw it, they were afraid, and they glorified God who had given such authority to men. The call of Matthew. As Jesus passed on from there, he saw a man called Matthew sitting at the tax office, and he said to him, "Follow me." And he rose and followed him. And as he sat at table in the house, behold, many tax collectors and sinners came and sat down with Jesus and his disciples. And when the Pharisees saw this, they said to his disciples, "Why does your teacher eat with the tax collectors and sinners?" But when he heard it, he said, "Those who are well have no need of a physician, but those who are sick. Go and learn what this means. I desire mercy and not sacrifice, for I came not to call the righteous, but sinners." The question about fasting. Then the disciples of John came to him saying, "Why do we and the Pharisees fast, but your disciples do not fast?" And Jesus said to them, "Can the wedding guests mourn as long as the bridegroom is with them? The days will come when the bridegroom is taken away from them, and then they will fast. And no one puts a piece of unshrunken cloth on an old garment, for the patch tears away from the garment, and a worse tear is made. Neither is new wine put into old wineskins. If it is, the skins burst, and the wine is spilled, and the skins are destroyed. But new wine is put into fresh wineskins, and so both are preserved." A girl restored to life, and a woman healed. While he was thus speaking to them, behold, a ruler came in and knelt before him, saying, "My daughter has just died. But come, and lay your hand on her, and she will live." And Jesus rose and followed him with his disciples. And behold, a woman who had suffered from a hemorrhage for 12 years came up behind him and touched the fringe of his garment. For she said to herself, "If I only touch his garment, I shall be made well." Jesus turned, and seeing her, he said, "Take heart, daughter. Your faith has made you well." And instantly the woman was made well. And when Jesus came to the ruler's house and saw the flute players and the crowd making a tumult, he said, "Depart, for the girl is not dead, but sleeping." And they laughed at him. But when the crowd had been put outside, he went in and took her by the hand, and the girl arose. And the report of this went through all that district. Jesus heals two blind men. And as Jesus passed on from there, two blind men followed him, crying aloud, "Have mercy on us, Son of David." When he entered the house, the blind men came to him, and Jesus said to them, "Do you believe that I am able to do this?" They said to him, "Yes, Lord." Then he touched their eyes, saying, "According to your faith, let it be done to you." And their eyes were opened, and Jesus sternly charged them, "See that no one knows it." But they went away and spread his fame through all that district. Jesus heals a man who was mute. As they were going away, behold, a mute demoniac was brought to him. And when the demon had been cast out, the mute man spoke, and the crowds marveled, saying, "Never was anything like this seen in Israel." But the Pharisees said, "He casts out demons by the prince of demons." The harvest is plentiful, the laborers are few. And Jesus went about all the cities and villages, teaching in their synagogues and preaching the gospel of the kingdom, and healing every disease and every infirmity. When he saw the crowds, he had compassion on them, because they were harassed and helpless, like sheep without a shepherd. Then he said to his disciples, "The harvest is plentiful, but the laborers are few. Pray therefore the Lord of the harvest to send out laborers into his harvest." Chapter 10, the 12 disciples. And he called to him his 12 disciples and gave them authority over unclean spirits to cast them out and to heal every disease and every infirmity. The names of the 12 apostles are these: first, Simon, who is called Peter, and Andrew, his brother, James, the son of Zebedee, and John, his brother, Philip and Bartholomew,
Thomas and Matthew, the tax collector, James, the son of Alphaeus, and Thaddeus, Simon the Cananean, and Judas Iscariot, who betrayed him. The mission of the 12. These 12 Jesus sent out, charging them, "Go nowhere among the Gentiles and enter no town of the Samaritans, but go rather to the lost sheep of the house of Israel and preach as you go, saying, the kingdom of heaven is at hand. Heal the sick, raise the dead, cleanse lepers, cast out demons. You received without pay. Give without pay. Take no gold, nor silver, nor copper in your belts, no bag for your journey, nor two tunics, nor sandals, nor a staff. For the laborer deserves his food. And whatever town or village you enter, find out who is worthy in it and stay with him until you depart. As you enter the house, salute it. And if the house is worthy, let your peace come upon it. But if it is not worthy, let your peace return to you. And if anyone will not receive you or listen to your words, shake off the dust from your feet as you leave that house or town. Truly, I say to you, it shall be more tolerable on the day of judgment for the land of Sodom and Gomorrah than for that town." Coming persecutions. "Behold, I send you out as sheep in the midst of wolves. So be wise as serpents and innocent as doves. Beware of men, for they will deliver you up to councils and flog you in their synagogues, and you will be dragged before governors and kings for my sake to bear testimony before them and the Gentiles. When they deliver you up, do not be anxious about how you are to speak or what you are to say, for what you are to say will be given to you in that hour. For it is not you who speak, but the Spirit of your Father speaking through you. Brother will deliver up brother to death, and the father his child, and children will rise against parents and have them put to death, and you will be hated by all for my name's sake. But he who endures to the end will be saved. When they persecute you in one town, flee to the next, for truly, I say to you, you will not have gone through all the towns of Israel before the Son of Man comes. A disciple is not above his teacher, nor a servant above his master. It is enough for the disciple to be like his teacher, and the servant like his master. If they have called the master of the house Beelzebul, how much more will they malign those of his household? Whom to fear? So have no fear of them, for nothing is covered that will not be revealed, or hidden that will not be known. What I tell you in the dark, utter in the light, and what you hear whispered, proclaim upon the housetops. And do not fear those who kill the body, but cannot kill the soul. Rather, fear him who can destroy both soul and body in hell. Are not two sparrows sold for a penny? And not one of them will fall to the ground without your Father's will. But even the hairs of your head are all numbered. Fear not, therefore. You are of more value than many sparrows. So everyone who acknowledges me before men, I also will acknowledge before my Father who is in heaven. But whoever denies me before men, I also will deny before my Father who is in heaven." Taking up one's cross. "Do not think that I have come to bring peace on earth. I have not come to bring peace, but a sword. For I have come to set a man against his father, and a daughter against her mother, and a daughter-in-law against her mother-in-law. And a man's foes will be those of his own household. He who loves father or mother more than me is not worthy of me, and he who loves son or daughter more than me is not worthy of me. And he who does not take up his cross and follow me is not worthy of me. He who finds his life will lose it, and he who loses his life for my sake will find it." Rewards. "He who receives you receives me, and he who receives me receives him who sent me. He who receives a prophet because he is a prophet shall receive a prophet's reward. And he who receives a righteous man because he is a righteous man shall receive a righteous man's reward. And whoever gives to one of these little ones even a cup of cold water because he is a disciple, truly, I say to you, he shall not lose his reward." The book of Proverbs, chapter 19, verses 1 through 4. "Better is a poor man who walks in his integrity than a man who is perverse in speech and is a fool. It is not good for a man to be without knowledge, and he who makes haste with his feet misses his way. When a man's folly brings his way to ruin, his heart rages against the Lord. Wealth brings many new friends, but a poor man is deserted by his friend." Father in heaven, we give you praise. Thank you, God. Thank you so much for your word, and thank you for revealing your will. Thank you for revealing Jesus Christ to us.
through the Gospels and through the Gospel of Matthew. Thank you for calling Matthew to be one of your disciples, to be one of your apostles. And we thank you for inspiring him and moving him to write these words that we are reading this very day. And thank you for the fact that what you did and what you did in his life 2,000 years ago impacts our lives today in this moment. We give you praise and we thank you. Please, Lord, never be far from us. Help us to never wander away from you, but help us to always choose you and to choose your will, to pick up our cross daily and to follow after you with our whole heart. Help us to love you with everything we are and everything we have. In Jesus' name we pray. Amen. In the name of the Father and of the Son and of the Holy Spirit. Amen. So gosh, you guys, okay, here's Matthew's gospel. There's a couple of notable things here in chapters 8, 9, and 10. And basically, what we have is a bunch of miracles. And you caught that because Jesus is just healing all over the place. Actually, sorry, let me clarify. He's not healing all over the place. In fact, he spends roughly 80% of his public ministry in a 5-mile radius, which is remarkable to think. Yeah, around the Sea of Galilee, right? Capernaum as the home base. In fact, Matthew even says he came to his own city. He came to his city. That's the base. Obviously, Jesus from Nazareth. But he makes Capernaum kind of home base. And he goes and does ministry from there. What we saw today is all of these healings. Not only is Jesus healing, and this is really important. Why would Jesus be healing so much? We recognize that in the very first messianic checkpoint, John's gospel, John referred to those healings as signs and wonders. Just as a reminder, he referred to those healings as signs and wonders, meaning they pointed to Jesus' identity. In fact, we even have the story where there's the paralytic, right, who's brought by his friends to Jesus, and Jesus says, your sins are forgiven. And then to prove that he has the ability, the authority to forgive sins on earth, he says, rise, pick up your mat and walk. And in that, he's revealing that he's not just another healer. He's not just another prophet, but Jesus actually is the incarnation of God himself. And that's so powerful that we see this fulfillment that, again, we've gone through the Old Testament, most of the Old Testament. I don't know if you guys realize this, we've covered most of the books of the Old Testament already. We've gotten a lot of the story. We've also heard almost all of the prophets. And we realize Jesus is more than a prophet. In fact, here in chapter 8, Matthew writes about Jesus that he's fulfilling what was written and spoken by the prophet Isaiah. He took our infirmities and he bore our diseases. That he is the fulfillment of this promise of God that God says through Isaiah, he says, listen, I will come and heal you. In fact, the Messiah will come with healing in his wings. And what do we have? We have the story of this woman with a hemorrhage for 12 years. And she wants to just touch the hem of his garment because the Messiah would come with healing in his wings, which is just incredible. Now, might have mentioned this before in one of the other messianic checkpoints, but it's important to note that Jesus doesn't just heal people from natural or physical ailments. Also, scripture does point out that Jesus not only heals physical ailments, he also heals mental illness, which is remarkable to note. And I note that not only because Jesus can do that, but also because of the fact that sometimes when we talk about healing, setting someone free from oppression or possession by a demon, I think as modern people, we think, well, maybe that was just mental illness. The scripture makes a very distinct point of noting that Jesus healed physical illness, he healed mental illness, and he also set people free from demonic oppression. There are three different categories of healing that, at least three, that Jesus offers. And one of the things that is revealed in that is that, remember, Jesus is here to establish the kingdom of God. And the kingdom of God is not simply uniting people under one banner of faith. It's not simply uniting people in the church. It involves first defeating the kingdom of darkness. So when Jesus encounters someone who is in possession of the evil one, in possession of the devil, I mean, we call it possession for a reason, because he possesses them. Jesus is fighting for them against the evil one and saying, you no longer belong to the kingdom of darkness. I am transferring you to my kingdom. And that is so important for us to understand, because I think a lot of us, we think, well, you know, it's really good that I've been baptized. I'm made now a son or daughter of God. True, 100% true. It's so incredible. But it also means that we were transferred from the kingdom of darkness. In fact, we recognize, and we're going to hear this later on as we go deeper and deeper into the New Testament, that when we were born, someone else had a claim on us. I'll say it like that. Someone else had a claim on us. And that someone else is the ruler of the world, the evil one, Satan himself. That when you and I were born under his possession, which is one of the reasons why the rite of baptism often has a rite of exorcism. To say like, no, Satan is once again going to be defeated by God's grace, by Jesus Christ, by the Holy Spirit, and we'll be transferred from his possession, from the claim he has on us,
to the kingdom of the Father, to the kingdom of God himself, and God now has a claim on us. And it is so powerful. You know, one of those claims exercised here by the call of Matthew in chapter 9, which is just, it's remarkable when you realize that here is Matthew just inserting this moment in his own life where he was, you know, an enemy of the Jewish people. He was Jewish, but he was an enemy of the Jewish people because he was working for the Romans as a tax collector. And Jesus walks up to the tax office and just says, follow me. Noting that whatever our past is, Lord Jesus comes into our present and wants to offer us a new future. And that's what he does for Matthew. And here it's the author of this gospel just gives us a couple verses, you know, 9 through 13, about the story of how he was himself called to go on mission. And then they're sent on mission in chapter 12. The 12 disciples are sent on mission, and their mission is to basically do what Jesus did. And this is so important. For those of us who are Christians, those of us who are followers of Christ, we don't just follow Christ because we believe in him, although we do, but we're called to do what he did on this earth. We're going to see that even more as we go forward here in Matthew's gospel and in the gospel of Luke later on. But the disciples of Jesus aren't just simply called to believe in Jesus and even just to follow, not just to follow him, but to do what he did in this world, which is just incredible. But doing what he did and following him, Jesus points out in chapter 10, I know I'm racing through this, but he points out that I didn't come to bring peace, but the sword. Now, what does he mean by that? Here's father against son, son against father. Here's daughter against mother, mother against daughter, brother against brother, that families will turn each other over. They'll hand each other over. And you realize, this is the price. We might even see this. I mean, we've seen it throughout history where families become split because someone is trying to choose Jesus and others in the family don't like that they're trying to choose Jesus. In the first centuries of the church, it was very clear when there were persecutions by the Romans. But all around the world, you had fathers handing over their children and children handing over their parents because they believed in Christ and were following him. You have this now, again, not only in the early church, you have this in Japan, you had this in China, you have this. I mean, in some ways, I don't know, I don't want to say too much, but is there a threat of that happening now? Because if to follow Jesus means we live a certain way, we believe a certain thing about human nature, we believe a certain thing about how to live, could there be divisions that are becoming more and more pronounced in families now? Because it seems like those divisions are growing between Christians and the culture. Because of that, you know, obviously, we just have to pray for each other and lift each other up. Because it's so hard. It is so hard when families become divided over these issues. Families become divided over like certain ways of life or certain ways of doing things, certain ways of believing. And yet we can't abandon our faith. We can't abandon the Lord Jesus because he has called us to be faithful. And he's called us to be witnesses. And he's also, this last section of chapter 10, he has called us to take up our cross. In fact, this is one of the things that even I read this in high school and it just made such an impression on me. When Jesus says, he who does not take up his cross and follow me is not worthy of me. He who finds his life will lose it. And he who loses his life for my sake will find it. And so we know we live in a difficult world, in a dangerous world. We live in a world that will kill us ultimately. But we don't have fear. As Jesus said, have no fear of them. This is so important. Have no fear of them. Even if everything seems so confusing and parents are against children and children against parents and families are divided and people who were friends are now enemies. Jesus says, have no fear of them, but have no fear because you matter to God. He says that are not two sparrows sold for a penny and not one of them will fall to the ground without your father's will. But even the hairs of your head are numbered. Fear not. Therefore, you are of more value than many sparrows. I love that. Like, I appreciate the fact that I'm more valuable than some birds, but Jesus is saying you matter to the Father. So have no fear. Pick up your cross and follow me and have no fear. He who finds his life will lose it, and he who loses his life for my sake will find it. Have no fear. So praise the Lord. Thank you so much. My friends, my journeying, we have 105 days left, and it almost seems too short. I don't want this to end, but I do want it to end for today. So I'll let you know I'm praying for you. Please, please pray for me. My name is Father Mike. I cannot wait to see you tomorrow. God bless.

0: That was day 260 of Bible in a Year with Father Mike Schmitz. And now we'd like to share audio from an episode of Ask Father Josh on the Ascension Presents YouTube channel. This time he's answering the question, what does it mean to be submissive to your husband?
1: In the Bible, in Ephesians 23, it says that wives and husbands should submit to one another out of reverence for Christ. My friend and I are having an argument on whether wives should submit to their husbands when they are married. I'm confused because if God says in the Bible they should submit to one another, why would the wife have to submit to her husband? That's a great question. One follows the other. So let's go ahead and read from Ephesians chapter 5, verses 22 to 24. It says this. This is the word of God. So the word of God says it. We have to listen to it. We must obey God's word. God's word says this. Wives, be subject to your husbands as to the Lord. For the husband is the head of the wife, as Christ is the head of the church, his body, and is himself its Savior. As the church is subject to Christ, so that wives also be subject in everything to their husbands. All right, so you might hear that and be like, whoa, like what does that mean? The word sub means under. The word mit means mission. So under the mission, wives must place themselves under the mission of their husbands. Okay, so next question would be, well then what's the mission of the husband that the wife is supposed to place herself under? Well, the husband is supposed to imitate Christ crucified and love his wife the way that Jesus Christ loved his bride, us, the church. How did Jesus Christ love his bride, us, the church? He loved his bride, the church, by dying for us. And so the husband is supposed to be dying to himself every day for the salvation of his wife, for the sanctification of his wife, for the purification of his bride. And so that's the mission that wives place themselves under, is the mission of letting her husband imitate Jesus Christ, the head, and she, the body, the church, allowing him to sacrifice, allowing him to be a man of prayer, of fasting, of penance. If the husband is not leading her toward heaven, she does not place herself under a mission of a husband that leads her into sin. If he's trying to get her to do things that are sinful in marriage as his wife, she does not have to submit to that. Only that which is him imitating Jesus Christ. As Christ loved the church, so should husbands. St. John Paul II wrote about this in 1988 in an apostolic letter, Mulieris Dignitatem. He says this, the mutual subjection out of reverence for Christ, which is in Ephesians 5:21, is especially true because the husband is called the head of the wife as Christ the head of the church. He is so in order to give himself up for her, and giving himself up for her means giving up even his own life. Again, so St. John Paul II here is reminding us that the husband is supposed to be a man of sacrifice. He's supposed to be giving up his life. The husband is like sitting on the couch eating chips and he's like, jump. She's not supposed to say how high, right? If he throws stuff on the floor and he's like, pick it up, that's not virtuous. That's not him imitating Jesus. Jesus Christ would never do that to the church. And so a wife submits herself to her husband insofar as he's imitating Jesus Christ and his love for her. So when it comes to the keeping this in mind, so that the preceding verse of 21 then that John Paul mentioned, be subject to one another out of reverence for Christ, it's to be interpreted about mutual subjection, which is a type of submission that's in reference to like mutuality and regard for each other, mutuality and self-giving love that spouses ought to have for each other in marriage. So you should both be making sacrifices. There should be give and take throughout your sacrament. But nonetheless, the wife is an image of the church. The husband is an image of Christ in the sacrament of marriage. And so just as we put ourselves under his mission, Christ's mission, wives ought to put themselves under the mission of their husband insofar as their husband is imitating Christ. And so Christ would never lead his wife to sin. He would never say sinful things or do sinful things toward her. And so she doesn't place herself under things that go against their faith. That makes sense. But what is within the realm of faith and what is within the realm of virtue, she would, right? Because that's all imitation of Christ.
0: 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Episodes of Ask Father Josh are available on the Ascension Presents YouTube channel. 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
0: Catechism in a Year is produced and funded by Ascension and distributed on radio through a partnership with Max Studios. The catechism used is the Ascension edition of the catechism, which includes the Foundations of Faith approach. You can follow along in any recent version of the Catechism of the Catholic Church. A reading plan and all Catechism in a Year episodes can be found at ascensionpress.com/CIY or on the Ascension app. We're continuing our discussion on the laws we've been given by God today. While on the surface being given laws or rules can feel constraining, Father Mike reminds us that God's laws are actually gifts for us. They can unite us and bring us closer to Him.
4: Hi, my name is Father Mike Schmitz, and you're listening to the Catechism in a Year, where we encounter God's plan of sheer goodness for us, revealed in Scripture and passed down through the tradition of the Catholic faith. The Catechism in a Year is provided by Ascension, who produced and funded this program. In 365 days, we'll read through the Catechism of the Catholic Church, discovering our identity in God's family as we journey together toward our heavenly home. This is day 260. We're reading paragraphs 1975 to 1986. Each one of those paragraphs is a little nugget. We're going to summarize what it is to talk about the moral law. The moral law, remember talking about this days ago, written on the human heart, revealed to us by the Lord God in the Old Covenant, and fulfilled in Jesus Christ, where not only He fulfills the law, but also gives us the capability, right, the power to live out the new law in our lives. That's the in brief today from 1975 to 1986. Let's say a prayer because, man, nugget days are good days, but they're days we need some prayers, that's for sure. So we pray, Father in heaven, we give you praise and we ask that you please receive our thanks, receive our praise because you are good, because of who you are, not merely for what you've done in our lives, but most of all for who you are, Lord God. You deserve our praise. You deserve all glory. You deserve our hearts, our love, our yes. Help us to give you our yes today and every day. In Jesus' name we pray. In the name of the Father and of the Son and of the Holy Spirit. Amen. It is day 260. We're reading paragraphs 1975 to 1986. In brief, according to Scripture, the law is a fatherly instruction by God which prescribes for man the ways that lead to the promised beatitude and proscribes the ways of evil. Law is an ordinance of reason for the common good, promulgated by the one who is in charge of the community. Christ is the end of the law. Only He teaches and bestows the justice of God. The natural law is a participation in God's wisdom and goodness by man formed in the image of his Creator. It expresses the dignity of the human person and forms the basis of his fundamental rights and duties. The natural law is immutable, permanent throughout history. The rules that express it remain substantially valid. It is a necessary foundation for the erection of moral rules and civil law. The old law is the first stage of revealed law. Its moral prescriptions are summed up in the Ten Commandments. The law of Moses contains many truths naturally accessible to reason. God has revealed them because men did not read them in their hearts. The old law is a preparation for the gospel. The new law is the grace of the Holy Spirit received by faith in Christ, operating through charity. It finds expression above all in the Lord's Sermon on the Mount, and uses the sacraments to communicate grace to us. The law of the gospel fulfills and surpasses the old law and brings it to perfection. Its promises through the beatitudes of the kingdom of heaven, its commandments by reforming the heart, the root of human acts. The new law is a law of love, a law of grace, a law of freedom. Besides its precepts, the new law includes the evangelical councils. The church's holiness is fostered in a special way by the manifold counsels which the Lord proposes to his disciples in the gospel. All right, there they are, all the nuggets, 1975 to 1986. Just a quick review of what we've been hearing for the last number of days. And just, you know, I'm going to say it, what a gift. Why is this a gift? Well, we recognize that, again, yes, God has written the law in our hearts. And God has given us the old law because we did not read those hearts. And yet at the same time, we have this common shared reality about the fact that we know that there's such a thing as right and wrong. And we largely agree. This is the remarkable thing. We largely agree. And that's a great sign. Why? Because it points to the fact that, yes, our common humanity reveals that we all have consciences and that there is something in our hearts that we know when we violated the good. We know that when we've done the bad. And that is what can unite us too. In fact, it says very, very clearly here in paragraph 1979, it says the natural law is immutable, permanent throughout history, right? That's always there. It's always written on the human heart across time. The rules that express it remain substantially valid in there at the heart of it. They are still true. It is a necessary foundation for the erection of moral rules and civil law. You know, in the West, all of our civil law, moral rules, they all come from this Judeo-Christian background. And they resonate even if someone doesn't profess faith in the Old Testament, they don't profess faith in the New Testament. It resonates with us because it resonates with that deeper law, you know, older law in some ways you could say, in the human heart. And so there's something that unites us here in this where I recognize, yes, our principles here in the West, especially here in the United States of America, you know, I think it was John Adams who said that the United States is a religious country in the sense that he pointed out that this constitutional republic will only work if we remain a religious people. Right? It will only work if we continue to not only listen to our conscience, but also recognize that there is a lawgiver. That's not the government, right? There's a lawgiver that wasn't the founding fathers. There's a lawgiver that is greater than all of us. And he stated that, yes, this country will only survive if we remain a religious people, because this constitution and this whole country is built for a religious people. Not to say that America is a religion, but to say that America is made up of people originally who had some degree of faith, some degree of knowledge of this law that God had given, not only in their human heart, but also through the Old Testament and the New Testament. And so you don't have to be Christian, right? You don't have to be Jewish in order to be an American. Not at all. Not at all. But we have to recognize that there's a depth. There's a depth in our hearts where God's law has already been written. And that unites us, right? Does that make sense? That unites us. You know, and again, we say, a depth in our human heart where God's law has been written, because in paragraph 1975, it says that these words that just like, they just, hopefully it speaks to your heart like it speaks to my heart. It says this, according to scripture, the law is a fatherly instruction by God, which prescribes for men the ways that lead to the promised beatitude and proscribes the ways of evil. That first line, according to scripture, the law is a fatherly instruction by God. It's a fatherly instruction by God. This is not just kind of some arbitrary whim. It's not merely the process of some biological evolution where, okay, this is good because it propagates the species and this is bad because it works against propagation of the species. But no, written on the heart, written in scripture, is a fatherly instruction by God. Which means God has always been very interested in us living right, in us choosing the good. Why is he interested in us choosing the good? Because when we choose the good, we experience joy. God's interested in giving us the law. Why? Because when we choose to live by the law, we have human flourishing. God wants us to flourish. Again, he doesn't give us the law to restrict us. He gives us the law because it's, again, you've heard this analogy 1,000 times, I'm sure. You have your vehicle and you have the operating instructions, the manual, right, for your vehicle. That's not meant to restrict your use of your vehicle. That's meant to say, okay, this is the owner's manual written by the person who created your vehicle. If you use your car like this, you treat your car like this, it will run the best it possibly can. If you dismiss the user's manual, right? If you dismiss these instructions by the creator of your vehicle, you can do whatever you want with your car. You're right, but it will stop running, or it will stop running as well as it's supposed to. For us, here is God who made us. Why does he give us his commands? He gives us his commands because he is a father who loves us. This is a fatherly instruction for the people he's created and made in his image and likeness, that if we actually live this way, we will have freedom. We will have joy. We will have love. Think about this. How many of the heartaches that we normally experience in our daily lives are the result of us ignoring God's commands? How many of our heartaches? Yes, there's natural heartaches of loss and sickness and pain and death. But how many of those heartaches we experience because of betrayal? How many of the heartaches we experience because we weren't loved the way we should have been loved? Or we didn't love the way we should have loved? How many of our heartbreaks are because, for a moment at least, I dismissed God's instruction, his fatherly instruction? Again, God gives us these commandments because he wants us to have life. He wants us to have freedom. He wants us to have joy. And so let's just renew that. Renew that commitment. Renew that commitment to, okay, God, not only reveal once again your law to me, but also help me to open myself up to faith, which gives me that grace to live these commandments. Help me to go back to your sacraments, which give me the power to live out these commandments. God, give me the grace and the Holy Spirit to live this new law this day and every day. That's what I'm praying for. I'm praying for you. Please pray for me. My name is Father Mike. I cannot wait to see you tomorrow. God bless.
0: That was day 260 of Catechism in a Year with Father Mike Schmitz. And now we'd like to share audio from a video called Real Men Are Integrated with Bobby Angel from the Ascension Presents YouTube channel.
7: Hi, I'm Bobby Angel with Ascension Presents, and today I'd like to break down this expression that you may have heard, may not have heard, men without chests. And it comes from this book of C.S. Lewis, The Abolition of Man. It's the first chapter in what was a series of lectures that he gave during World War II in England that became this very short book, The Abolition of Man. And Lewis, who was a, grew up a Christian, left the faith, was a pretty militant atheist by his college years, but then had a conversion through conversations and his friendship with J.R.R. Tolkien, became a prolific writer. He wrote Narnia, as well as many other apologetic books. This book, it's got this interesting phrase, men without chests. The quote says this, "We make men without chests and expect of them virtue and enterprise. We laugh at honor and are shocked to find traitors in our midst. We castrate and bid the geldings be fruitful." And this phrase, men without chests, it seems like it's saying we're raising a generation of men without courage. We are raising a generation of men who are passive, who aren't assertive, who don't feel like they're called to offer the world anything because the world doesn't want anything. And so the cycle of men without chests continues. That's actually just like the tip of the iceberg of what Lewis was getting at. He actually was being very prophetic in this book, in these series of essays, on the incoming wave of relativism, the incoming wave of this kind of post-truth world we're in right now, where there are no absolutes. Nothing is really true. It's just your truth and my truth. And out of that, we create a generation and generations of humanity without chess, because for him, again, this is not like medically correct. It's more like the biblical imagery of, for him, the head is the seat of the intellect and the belly is the appetites. So our desires for food, sex, sleep, entertainment, etc. And the head is the rational part of us, the part that where reason sits. And so again, not medically, just like just bracket that aside. It's not supposed to be a science textbook. It's this imagery of what connects the head and the belly, the heart, is the chest. Is the chest, the heart, the core, the C-O-R. Like, this is where what's reasonable and the what's our appetite meet and get integrated. And what he is prophetically prophesying is that we're, with the wave of relativism, is that we have this incoming generation of young people, and I think we're just kind of seeing that perpetuated, of who don't have integration, where it's our head versus our appetites. We're either ruled by just reason alone, or we're just ruled by emotions. And we don't have the language anymore to integrate those two facets of what makes us a human person, because we're not just mere intellect, because then we would be angels. We'd be angelic, purely spiritual creatures of intellect, no body. Nor are we just animals, where it's just instinct and appetite, and if it feels good, do it. The human person is this messy composite of body and soul. We are our bodies. We are our body and soul united, and as Catholics, that's why we believe in the resurrection of the body. You're not you until you get your body back. So what are the consequences of this being raised in a time of no truth? Well, again, it's just kind of whatever your truth is, good for you. Well, my truth says this, and we go on our merry way. But it just leads to this flattening out of reality. It leads to this just kind of meh through existence when we think by taking the banks off of the river, we're given freedom. Like no rules, no truth, no religion, nothing bearing down on me. It means I'm just free. But free for what? And it's actually the banks of the river. It's actually structure and discipline and humbling myself before an objective truth outside of me that gives me purpose and meaning and freedom. It's that paradox. Like God has created us to be free, so free and so much in capacity of control that we could actually limit ourselves. We could actually diminish our freedom. We could actually diminish who we're called to be, the greatness that we're called to. We are given the freedom to diminish that, to live as just animals, to live just by our lust or our sloth, our laziness or our hunger, to just live without self-control, or just to try to live a disembodied existence. And I think with the internet and the technology and the metaverse and all this stuff that's like further disembodying ourselves as we're called to be as integrated human persons, it has consequences both ways. And so this is one of Lewis's less joyful works, I would say. He's kind of again, seeing the signs of the times and seeing where we're headed with this unfettered technology, which was kind of promising like a utopia. All of our problems are going to go away. He was served in the First World War. He was giving these lectures during the Second World War. And so he saw, you unhinge us from objective reality, thinking that we're going to be this abolition, like the freedom of man is going to enslave us. Pope Benedict XVI coined this phrase, the dictatorship of relativism, that there are no values, and that there is nothing really worth standing up for. It's just my comfort at all costs. And, you know, don't bother me, I don't bother you. But again, that steamrolls, believe it or not, into totalitarianism of someone, whoever's got the power. And then all we're left with is just power games. So one of Lewis's points is that there are things outside of me, there are things that are objectively there that should elicit a response from me to the true, the good, the beautiful. A waterfall that is beautiful should stop me in my tracks. It's not just, that's nice for you. It's no, that's a beautiful waterfall. That's a beautiful symphony. That's a beautiful person. In and by the fact that they exist, that person has dignity and is beautiful. And Lewis was worried we're having a generation grow up that we're just kind of presented facts, but not given any kind of moral teaching on how to approach reality, on how to be grateful, on how to mourn with someone who's suffering, on how to appreciate the good things in life and know what's true versus what's just propaganda. He was very prophetic in this book about what's coming as we relativize, as everything is just my opinion, your opinion, who knows anything anyway. We're creating a shaky foundation for a society if this is what we're instructing our youth in. As I said before, in this expression, men without chests, it's humanity without this integration of the head and the appetite. And so things that should elicit like anger in us when we see injustice, it just is like meh. If something is difficult or there's a challenge or a hardship, that guess what? This is worth taking on for my friends, my family, my country. We're just kind of like, eh. And so this men without chest, it goes beyond just courage. It goes just beyond, we need to have courage and a backbone, and that's part of it. But Lewis is saying something much more integral to the human person. It's that integrating the intellect, the appetite, the head and the heart, the body and the soul, is something that we need to be human. it doesn't free us to separate these two. It actually enslaves us to one or the other. What we need is men with chests. We need men and women, human persons who are integrated. And that's easier said than done. I'm sure you've met men and women who seem like they have it together. We say they have their act together. They're not just ruled by dysfunction and emotion and letting the drama of the day sweep them away. They have their head on straight. Think about that expression too. That person, they got their head on straight, which means that I'm settled. I can see reality for what it is. I don't just get tossed along with every wave, every news piece, every fashionable thing to get angry about. It's that person, they got their feet on the ground. They're planted. The head and the heart are connected. That's possible, religious or not. Like, we know that's possible. We can grow in that discipline. We can grow in that formation. One of the key things is that formation. This isn't just something we're born with. We have to learn from coaches, mentors, teachers. And you may be called to be that. You're in a place where you've been tried by the Lord. Your story, your experience is one where you've had to grow in integration as a human person, intellect, in virtue of chastity, of self-control. Like, you may, again, we're, no one's perfect, no one's there, but you may be a couple steps further along than someone who's really struggling. And we have a deep need for mentors and formators. And, you know, in all these great mythic stories, there's always a guru, there's a guide, there's an Obi-Wan who is lead, has to take on that role. And sometimes we don't want to do that. And we know movies and stories where it's a grumpy older person who doesn't want to be a mentor, but they're called out of just that prison of themselves to, like, bear life in someone else. You know, a parent, that's the experience as well, is like, I'm called to get out of the bubble of just me and bear life in someone else's life. And so God may be asking for that of you, to look to a friend, a neighbor, a student, someone who is really in need of a mentor, because the head and the stomach are just at war with each other. And so don't neglect where the Lord may be leading you. I think of the beginning of the second chapter of Paul's letter to Timothy. You then, my son, be strong in the grace that is in Christ Jesus. And what you have heard from me before many witnesses, entrust to faithful men who will be able to teach others also. So there's the call to, again, pass on what you've been given. The teaching, the coaching, the mentorship, that it doesn't just stop with you. We need role models. We need guides. And we're called to also participate in that in maybe formal ways like teaching or youth ministry, but also just in non-glamorous, just taking a person under your wing, giving them some advice, or just being a person of stability, being a model of someone who is integrated can go a long way in a young person's life. And the last thing I want to say is that have patience with yourself. If you feel like you are a person without a chest, someone who is struggling in this integration, that you are constantly at war within yourself, that your lusts or your passions or your anger or impatience are constantly getting the best of you, it's a lifelong struggle. And the Catechism says as much, that to be patient with ourselves, that Christ is continually giving us these graces day in, day out, that we can stay in the fight, we can stay in the struggle. Also from Paul's second letter to Timothy, if we have died with him, we shall also live with him. If we endure, we shall also reign with him. And Paul says too, if we are faithless, he remains faithful, for he cannot deny himself. So even if we are struggling, even if we've fallen off the path, even if we're just kind of tired of fighting our passions, of feeling like we're at war within ourselves, God is faithful. God is faithful. Ask him for a mentor. Ask him for the grace, for accountability and community, because we can't tackle this integration, this formation on our own. No man is an island. We're not called to be lone rangers in this spiritual walk. So again, the abolition of man, this phrase, men without chest, try to read the abolition of man. It's an interesting read. It's philosophical. He's writing it not as a Christian. He's writing it trying to appeal to the most amount of recipients as possible. So he's trying to approach the fact that we can know truth and we've known truth as humanity for a very long time. Again, across world religions, across cultures. And this relativism, this just you do you and your values are yours and mine are mine. How can we know anything? it's dangerous. It can lead to societal decay. It can lead to us just not having the courage to act and the lack of integration to know what is true, good, and beautiful, to recognize Christ who is always before us. Let's support one another. We're all in this journey of knowing the Lord and seeking integration, a day in, day out process. From all of us at Ascension Presents, God bless.
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9: Hello, my name is Father Mike Schutz, and I'm the Vocation Instructor for the Diocese of Raleigh. 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Mary, Mother of the Church, pray for us. 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
1: Here's your weather update from Catholic 540 AM.
2: It's currently 81 degrees with a few clouds. The heat index 83 degrees. Humidity 58%. The wind is from the southwest at 5 miles per hour. The overnight forecast, cloudy with light wind. Temps about 72. And then tomorrow, some clouds here and there with a slight chance of thunderstorms. Temps of 91. Saturday, mostly cloudy with some rain and thunder. Temps about 82. On Sunday, cloudy with thunder showers. Temps about 86.
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0: 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The email address is ctc@ewtn.com. I'm Jack Williams, sitting in today for Tom Price. Pedro Quiles producing the program. Your call screener is Matt Gubensky. And Rich, Jesse, is handling our social media efforts. You can also text your question to Dr. Anders. Text to the main call-in number, 833-288-3986. Give us your first name, how you're listening, and a brief question. And our host, as he is every single day of the week, Monday through Friday, Dr. David Anders. How are you?
1: I'm all right, Jack. How about you?
0: Terrific, thank you. Have an email here. Hello, would you know what political environment John Calvin was under? Was the aristocracy anti-clerical, for instance, anti-Catholic? Did Calvin give them more authority over their territories, etc.? Thanks.
1: Yeah, absolutely. Thank you. I appreciate the question. So before Calvin's era in the early 1530s, Geneva was a princedom bishopric. The prince bishop of Geneva had both temporal and spiritual power over the city, and normally the prince of Geneva, who was also its bishop, belonged to the House of Savoy. There was a duchy near France. Now it's part of France. It wasn't at the time. It was an independent duchy. And the House of Savoy typically controlled the bishopric and the temporal lordship of the city of Geneva. When the Reformation began in Zurich, which was a German-speaking part of Switzerland under Ulrich Zwingli, Zwinglianism began to spread in parts of German-speaking Switzerland, and it spread to the city of Bern. Bern had imperialistic aspirations regarding Geneva, and they promoted the Reformation as part of a political revolution against the overlordship of the prince bishop. The earliest reformer to get things off the ground in Geneva was a man by the name of William Farrell. Farrell was no Calvin. He was a rabble-rouser and an iconoclast, and the rallying cry of the early Reformation, early 1530s in Geneva, was basically down with the priests, down with the prince, get rid of idols, what they called idols, imagery and statuary and so forth, material props of Catholicism, and advocating a kind of egalitarian democratic populism. So that was the environment of the Reformation. Oh, and by the way, I should have added that Geneva at the time became governed in a kind of Republican fashion. There were syndics that were elected who voted in a city council, and so it was a kind of Republican government. When Calvin stepped around 1537, he initially came in just to be a reader in Holy Scripture and a kind of lecturer, but he's a big theological gun. But he advocated for some serious reforms in the church that he thought would kind of bring some order to what he regarded as a kind of chaotic situation. And one of the things he advocated was, first of all, a confession of faith that everyone in the city would be required to subscribe to. Guess who wrote the confession of faith? That'd be Calvin,
0: yeah.
1: Right? And then he wanted to personally examine all the citizenry for their adherence to the Reformation and to the confession that he had composed on pain of exclusion from Holy Communion. So he wanted the right to excommunicate. To put it in context, Calvin was, I think, about 28 years old at the time. So imagine bringing in some smart-aleck 28-year-old kid who says, I'm going to tell you what to believe and what to do, and you have to submit to my authority. It didn't go down well with the city fathers, and so Calvin got tossed out on his ear and took refuge in Strasbourg for a couple of years, where he studied under Martin Bucer. Well, he got called back to Geneva a few years later and reinstituted in his position. And he spent the next 20 years or so trying to solidify his authority, which is basically pastoral. Calvin himself didn't exercise any direct political authority. But when persecution against Protestants in France began to really grow, and Calvin was writing treatises to the French church arguing that they should immigrate and not hide their Protestantism, you began to see a wave of French immigrants coming into Geneva. And they were typically better educated, they were artisans, and they were all partisans of Calvin. And so what happened is the citizenry of Geneva began to move politically to support the Calvinist Reformation more thoroughly. And there was always, in

0: internal opposition to Calvin because he was more authoritarian rather than egalitarian. And so the vote eventually went in Calvin's direction. And he did, in the 1550s, get that right to excommunicate that he desired. And he proceeded to excommunicate about 15% of the city.
1: Eugenia writes in, "Dear Dr. Anders, my question has to do with Christ's words at the Garden of Gethsemane when he said, 'Nevertheless, not my will be done, but yours.' Can we say that this was God's will, that Jesus would die not only as punishment, but because Christ choosing to die in place of us meant that humanity could be saved, or was it God's permissive will and not his direct will?"
0: Okay, thanks. So first of all, let's make a clarification. The death of Christ was not punishment. Death of Christ was not punishment. That's a Protestant doctrine. That's a Calvinist doctrine. The idea that that in putting Jesus to death, that God had imputed the sins of the world to Christ, and Christ was punished for sins he did not commit, so that his righteousness could be imputed to believers. That's a Protestant doctrine. Catholics do not believe that. Now, what does happen to the death of Christ is that Christ dies the willing death of martyrdom. St. Paul talks about this in Philippians chapter 2. He says that because of his humble obedience, even unto death on a cross, God exalted him, right? So Christ makes the hard choice, does the hard thing, pursues the way of righteousness, even though the world killed him for it. I mean, the Romans maybe inflicted a judicial penalty, but God didn't. And Christ submits to this death of martyrdom. And rather than that being something execrable, it's something that God valorizes. God sees that as something that's worth rewarding. And so, yes, he does directly will that the death of Christ should redeem humanity.
1: 833-288-EWTN is our toll-free number. 833-288-3986.
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8: Hi, this is Father Daniel Brandenburg from the Legionaries of Christ. Please join me together as we pray for an end to abortion. In the name of the Father, and of the Son, and of the Holy Spirit. Amen. Heavenly Father, you are the source of all life and goodness. We thank you for the gift of life. Lord, we pray for all those who work in the pro-life world. Give them courage and strength to continue their good work and to fight for an end of abortion and respect for every human life. Lord, we pray also for the conversion of those whose hearts have been hardened, who through ideological reasons or false arguments or personal trauma are sustaining a culture of death in our society. Lord, touch their hearts. Help us to love them. Help them to experience your love so that their hearts can be changed. We ask this all through Christ our Lord. Amen. In the name of the Father, and of the Son, and of the Holy Spirit. Amen.
0: Welcome back to Call to Communion. I'm your host, David Anders. The number to be on the air is 833-288-EWTN. That's 833-288-3986. The show is called to communion. All people are called to communion with Christ through the church that he founded, which happens to be the Catholic Church. And we would like to hear from you in answer to the question, what is stopping you from becoming a Catholic? So call us at 833-288-3986. Welcome back, Jack.
1: Thanks. Now I'll be coughing and out of breath. But do pick up the phone at 833-288-3986. Tell you what, I'm going to let you read your own question.
0: Okay, great. Let's see. Here we go. Here, hello, Dr. Anders. There is an expression used during the Mass from time to time in which God is referred to as the author of all that is good. Can you speak to a sample or two from Scripture that backs up the use of that expression, that God is the source of all that is good, and or the theology behind arriving at that particular title for God? Thank you so much, Timothy. So the first verse that jumps to my mind is James chapter 1:17, where I'm going to pull it up right now if my computer will agree with me and actually pull this thing up. All right, it's being slow, but I'll do what I can get. So James 1:17, every good gift and every perfect gift is from above and comes down from the Father of lights, with whom there is no variableness, neither shadow of turning. So that's about as clear a proof text as I think you could imagine. Now, you know, obviously God is the creator, and so to the extent that anything is around, it's here because of God. But the Catholic doctrine of God's goodness is actually more robust than that, because he's not just good in the sense that, say, an artificer is good, like an artist who, well, that's a nice painting you made there. You know, you created the painting. It's nice. No. It's more robust than that. God is actually goodness itself. I mean, God enters into God's being, ontology enters into the constituent fabric of reality such that he is perpetually sustaining the creation that he brought into being. We exist in and through him moment by moment. St. Paul says this in Acts chapter 17, in him we live and move and have our being. This is referred to as the doctrine of God's immensity, that all of God is present to every particle of humanity, sustaining it and causing it to continue in existence. And so insofar as a thing has being at all, insofar as it exists, it does so in direct dependence on God's almighty power, and goodness is just a function of being. You know, it's being under a certain aspect, being as desirable. And so not only is God shaping and forming and creating, he's sustaining and causing to be the goodness of every good thing.
1: Steve writes in, thank you for all you do, Dr. Anders. Honestly, I don't know how you manage it day to day. I have long wondered why the Last Supper is celebrated on Thursday if Passover was traditionally observed on Friday. Could this difference be related to the calendar Jesus followed? That possibility is not clearly explained, and two significant meals on consecutive days also seem unlikely. Would you please clarify this for me?
0: Yeah, okay, so there's actually ambiguity in the Gospels themselves between the Synoptics and John about the exact timing of the Last Supper in the upper room. However, you know, it's clear that what Christ celebrated with the disciples was not in every respect a Passover meal. It was not in every respect a Passover meal. It was something different. It's obviously a kind of fulfillment of the Passover. It's connected to the Passover. It uses Passover imagery. But you know, let's take obvious difference number one. The lamb in question was not the meal they were eating there of slaughtered beasts, but was Christ himself, the Lamb of God, who would give his life for the sins of the world on the following Friday.
1: 833-288-EWTN is our toll-free number. 833-288-3986. 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Just go to Instagram and search EWTN if you like what you see and hear. Excuse me. Remember that EWTN is everywhere. Gloria would like to know, who is Our Lady of Charity?
0: That'd be Mary. Right. Neat thing about Catholicism is that we have about 50,000 titles for the Blessed Virgin. And so people are devoted to the Blessed Virgin in general, but they're also devoted to Mary under a particular title, right? Under a particular description that elicits some aspect of her character. So if you're having a rough time, you might have a particular devotion, for example, to Our Lady of Sorrows, whose feast we just celebrated quite recently. You know, if you are feeling like you could use some victory, you might have Our Lady of Victory, you know, and kind of, you know, there's a, I attend a church called Our Lady of the Valley. And that does have a reference to a to geographic location, but it can also be a reference to the Valley of Tears through which we traverse. So there are a lot of different ways to venerate the Blessed Virgin, and it really, the sky is literally the limit with respect to devotional imagination.
1: To the phones we go. Victoria's first up today, a first-time caller in the Republic of Texas. Victoria, you're on with Dr. Anders. Victoria, are you there?
9: I'm here. Dr. Anders, my question is, on your road to conversion to Catholicism, did you pray to any Catholic saint or even non-Catholic saint?
0: Oh, yeah. Absolutely. I sure did.
9: Could you, I'd like to know what the names are. I am Catholic. I want to help my non-Catholic family and friends become Catholic. I just want to know who would be good to help give me some.
0: Well, I'll tell you a story from my own life. I can't tell you that this is the be-all and end-all for converting your non-Catholic relatives, but I can tell you about a story from my own life. So as I was investigating Catholicism, I was reading a lot. I was reading the saints. I was reading the doctors of the church, reading great theologians. And, of course, one of the doctors of the church is Thérèse of Lisieux. And she was also French, and I'm a little bit of a Francophile, so I had an interest in French things. And her book, L'Histoire d'une âme, or Story of My Life, History of a Soul, rather, is really the thing for which she's best known. So I started reading Thérèse of Lisieux's L'Histoire d'une âme. And one of the things that struck me right off the bat from coming from the Presbyterian background is that Thérèse has a very robust sense of predestination. And, you know, her nickname is the Little Flower. And if you haven't read her work, you might wonder what's the significance of the Little Flower. It's because she has this image in the book of God planting a garden with all this diversity and all these beautiful flowers. And if you've ever seen, you know, a big garden like at a botanical gardens or something, and you imagine picking out, say, one tiny little flower over in the corner that really doesn't contribute much to the whole, but it's just part of the whole picture. And you need that one flower just like you need 1,000 just like it in order to have the big picture. And she said, that's how I see myself in God's kingdom. I'm not some great saint who climbs mountains and does exploits. I'm just this little tiny flower in God's garden that contributes somehow to the whole, and that's the place that God has placed me in. And that kind of sense of God's predestination, his determination of the role I'm going to play in the universe to bring his salvific purposes to bear, was one that was kind of appealing to my Presbyterian background. And other things she says as well. I mean, Thérèse promotes what's called the little way, and that is, as opposed to, you know, going out and climbing mountains and doing exploits, she was looking for holiness in, say, being patient with the nun next to her with the squeaky boots, right? That sort of thing.
1: Which is what she wanted to do.
0: Yeah, she did want to climb mountains, right? And she got reduced to putting up with the nun with the squeaky boots. And so she finally said, look, I'm going to be holy where God has planted me, even if it's in these humdrum, pedestrian, mundane ways. And she did it tremendously well and, of course, came to great sanctity. So I had kind of her in my head, and I was interested in her. And along the way, I got to a stage where I realized, okay, one of the stumbling blocks to becoming Catholic is praying to the saints, because Protestants don't do that. In fact, they find it very unnerving and potentially idolatrous. And I was kind of on the fence about whether I should be Catholic. And so I said, okay, I'm going to try this thing out. And it felt like a big risk. And I prayed this prayer. I said, Thérèse of Lisieux, if I'm supposed to become Catholic, please send me a sign. I don't usually ask for signs. And if I do, I don't usually get them. I got one. At the time, I was working in a Presbyterian school where any knowledge of my interest in Catholicism would have been, I would have been shown the door immediately, you know, because I wasn't sure of myself at this time. I was keeping it to myself. It was a pretty anti-Catholic institution. Catholics were not welcome. Catholic doctrine was execrable and refuted and argued against, and we were teaching fourth graders that the Council of Trent apostatized from the Christian faith. I mean, it was not an environment conducive to Catholicism. And I was in a position to interview new families that had an interest in the school. And one day, shortly after I prayed that prayer, a couple walks in my office, and they say, we're interested in the school. I said, okay, well, tell me about yourself. You know, what kind of church do you go to? They said, we're Catholics. And I went, okay, you know, danger, danger, danger. And I was very sympathetic to them, but I said, look, you need to understand if you come to this school, what your kid is going to be taught. They're going to be taught that the Catholic Church is the whore of Babylon and the Antichrist, and that it's not going to be conducive to your faith. And I like you, and I don't have anything against you, but you need to know what you're in for. And then I kind of shut my door and I said, but truth be told, I'm kind of interested in Catholicism myself. In fact, I've been reading St. Thérèse of Lisieux. Whereupon their eyes grew wide and they said, oh, she is our patroness. We go to St. Thérèse of Lisieux Parish. And I felt like Thérèse had sent me to emissaries. And so then we started to talk about the Christian faith and the Catholic faith, and it kind of like the school thing got put on the side. And there was a Presbyterian minister named James Kennedy who wrote a program called Evangelism Explosion that was used to evangelize Catholics by Presbyterians. And it started with two leading questions. If you died tonight, do you know for sure you'd go to heaven? Which is a Presbyterian kind of question. And if you got there and God said, why should I let you in? What would you say? And they were attempted to smoke out Catholics who would say, no, I don't know I'm going to go to heaven. And B, something along the lines of, I've lived a good life. Right. And if you answered that way, they knew you weren't a Protestant. And they would pounce. Well, I got the school to drop the first question, but they insisted that we had to ask everybody the second question. If God said, why should I let you into heaven? What would you say? And so I put the question to these two Catholic folks, and they gave me the best, most biblical answer that I wasn't expecting. They said, if God said, why should we let you in? Our answer would be, Lord, have mercy on me, a sinner. And I knew it was the language of the liturgy. And in that moment, I felt like they had bested James Kennedy's questionnaire with language from the Catholic liturgy in the name of St. Thérèse of Lisieux, the only two Catholics that ever darkened the door of my office, mere days after I had asked St. Thérèse to send me a sign. And I felt like, well, if this isn't a sign from St. Thérèse, I don't know what is. Now, I happened to live next door to a woman at this time in my life, who, unbeknownst to me, was a devout Catholic and actually ended up producing programming for EWTN. It was Ellen Edmonds, author of the book Embracing Dementia, who's been on the network a number of times and whose works are carried in the EWTN religious catalog. And once I had become Catholic years later, I reflected on this episode with Ellen, and she said to me, oh, yeah, I was praying to St. Thérèse of Lisieux at that time that you would become Catholic. And so that was sort of the double whammy for me of St. Thérèse's intercession. So I have to acknowledge the intercession of St. Thérèse in my life and in my Catholicism. The other saint, of course, who made such an impression on me in my conversion was Augustine of Hippo, specifically because of his doctrine concerning salvation. Between Protestants and Catholics, there's a pretty serious divide in our understanding of the way justification works. And the Protestants that I had grown up with had always cited Augustine as an authority. When I studied Augustine for myself and read voluminous quantities of Augustine, I came to the disturbing realization that, gosh darn it, that man was a Catholic. And so he really paved the way intellectually for me to come into the Catholic Church.
1: God bless you, Victoria. Thank you so much for that great question today. We got a text from Terry in Avon, Ohio. She says, hello, I would understand that if God had always existed, he resides in his kingdom, heaven. Therefore, heaven has always existed as well. In both creeds, we recite, I believe in one God, maker of heaven and earth. It does not say heavens. So how is it that God is the maker of heaven? Thanks for your show. It is such a grace for all involved.
0: Yeah, thank you so much. So there's a little conceptual confusion in the question about what Catholic doctrine actually teaches. Catholic doctrine does not teach that God resides in a place called heaven. Right, so that's the mistake here. To think about God being spatially located someplace inside something called heaven, that's not how Catholics conceive of God. God is omnipresent, meaning that he is everywhere, and he's immense, meaning that all of God is everywhere. So there's not more of God in an elephant than in a mouse, for example. All of God's being is everywhere always, and his existence is not spatially located. It's not temporally located. You can't say when God was or in the future God will be or over there God was. None of those descriptions are adequate for God. Other than God, nothing has existence of itself. God is the only self-existing thing in all of reality. And so apart from creation, there isn't anything other than God. God is just the whole show. Now, God eternally creates a temporal universe that has being because it depends upon him. Now, when we use the language of heaven, we use it in various ways. Sacred Scripture never uses heaven to describe the place you go when you die, right? That's not how it uses the language of heaven. That's become sort of pop Christianity, to think about, you know, you die and your soul separates and you get your angel wings and your halo and you float up there with your harp and sit on a cloud and you're in some place called heaven and you walk around and you meet people. And that picture of the afterlife is not Catholic doctrine and it's nowhere in the Bible. All right. The orientation of sacred scripture is towards the future resurrection. And the language here is not heaven, but earth, right? To have our recreated bodies in a temporal zone, enjoying the beatific vision. In the interim, we have a disembodied experience of God, not in some place, but in God.
1: 833-288-EWTN is our toll-free number. 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
11: Each day, we carry loved ones in our hearts, family members, friends, those who have drifted from God and from the faith. 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Let us now turn to our Blessed Mother. In the name of the Father, and of the Son, and of the Holy Spirit. Amen. O Mary, my Mother, I place myself under your loving care. Take my fears, my worries, and my hopes, and present them to your Son. Teach me to trust as you trusted, to love as you loved, and to say yes to God in all things. Remain with me always, and lead me ever closer to Jesus. Amen. Saint Monica, pray for us, and for those we love.
12: I'm Peter Forrest. I'm the provost at Thales College. I've attended some of the top universities in the world and taught at a state university with 35,000 students. What initially drew me to Thales is that no one is telling us, you can't do it that way because this is how we've always done it. 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Basically, we are sweeping away the legacy assumptions of higher education and reimagining the American college from the ground up. And that's incredibly exciting to be a part of.
13: Learn more at thalescollege.org.
0: 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Thank you so much. All right, I have got a email here from, Luke. Luke writes and says, is the catechism adding to the Bible in the way that Revelation commands us not to? Great question. So first of all, I have read the book of Revelation. I have read the ending of the book of Revelation. The book of Revelation nowhere says that we are not to add to the Bible. The book of Revelation says that we are not to add to the book of Revelation. But the book of Revelation exhibits no consciousness that there is a thing called the Bible. And, you know, this is a mistake a lot of people make when they think about sacred scripture. They forget that sacred scripture is a collection of individual books that were curated over many, many centuries and authored by many, many different people. And the thing that we call the Bible, the collection of the 73 books that is the Catholic canon of scripture, doesn't come definitively into existence until the 4th century after Christ, right? And the Hebrew canon of the scriptures, I should say the Old Testament, was also in flux up to and including the time of Jesus. Now, the early church settled on one particular version of the Old Testament with this list of books early on, but there was flux about which books should be read canonically, which books should not be, and what their status was. And so there's no canon of the Bible as such at the end of the book of Revelation, and the author gives no evidence of thinking that he is contributing something to like a canonical list of scriptures. But we are not to add to the book of Revelation according to the book of Revelation. Is the Catechism adding to the Bible? No. Catechism is not adding to the Bible. The Catechism is not counted by the Catholic Church as a book of the Bible. It is not sacred scripture. We do not hold that the Catechism is inspired. We do not hold that the Catechism is infallible. We hold that the Catechism is infallible or inspired only to the extent that it cites inspired or infallible documents. So, say for example, when the Catechism cites Holy Scripture, the scriptures that it cites are inspired and inerrant. When the Catechism quotes, say, the works of a saint, those texts are neither inspired nor inerrant, just edifying, etc., etc., etc. So the Catechism as a genre, as a work, is no more a threat to biblical authority, you know, than Huckleberry Finn, quite honestly. I mean, it's just a different category of text than sacred scripture, and makes no pretensions otherwise. But thank you so much for the question. I really appreciate it. The number to be on the show is 833-288-3986, 833-288-3986. And guys, we're having kind of a slow week here on phone calls. If you've been waiting to get in on the show and ask your question, today is a great day to call because we've got wide open phone lines. So I would just encourage you to call at 833-288-3986. All right, here's another question. This one is, Irene, what is the Catholic understanding of having a personal relationship with Jesus? I love this question. This is a fantastic question. So let me draw a couple of contrasts here. First of all, this have a personal relationship with Jesus business, this is language that is alien to the tradition for 2,000 years. This kind of language doesn't really enter into the Christian lexicon until the early 20th century. Charles Fuller, who was a radio evangelist in Southern California, whose name lies behind Fuller Theological Seminary, popularized the phrase, your personal Lord and Savior Jesus Christ, right? That language of personal and personalism was utilized by him and kind of entered into the evangelical Protestant lexicon. But you don't find that language in historic Christianity. You don't find it in the Protestant reformers like Martin Luther or John Calvin. You don't find it in the revivalists of the First Great Awakening like Edwards or Whitfield. And you certainly don't find it in Catholicism. Now, what many people mean by personal relationship with Jesus is something like the following: that I have consciousness of Christ as a person, that I enter into a dialogical relationship with him, that is to say, I talk to him, he talks to me. The way Christ talks to me is variously configured in Protestant theology. Some people might say he talks to me by the scriptures. Some say he might talk to me through the movements of his Holy Spirit in my heart. Some people may even believe that Jesus speaks to them audibly in the back of their head, right? But the idea is a sort of second person dialogical thing in which I can rely on him. You know, Jesus is my co-pilot. He's got my back. I can talk to him about my problems. And so that kind of sense of personal intimacy that one would have with a friend is sort of the essence of what is meant by having a personal relationship with Christ. Now, that may be a good thing or a bad thing, but it is remote from what Christ says we're actually supposed to be doing. So if you read the language of Jesus in the Gospels, Christ doesn't exhort us to have this kind of interpersonal dialogue with him. I'm not saying he denies it. I'm just saying it's not what he foregrounds. Instead, what Christ emphasizes is, here are ways in which you should behave, right? You should love the poor. You should be humble. You shouldn't promote yourself. You should pray, give alms, and fast in secret rather than be seen by men. You should hunger and thirst for righteousness. You should be a peacemaker. You should be meek. You should be pure in heart, etc., etc., etc., etc. When he commissions the disciples in Matthew 28 and sends them out, he doesn't say, go forth into all nations and teach people how to have a personal relationship with me. He says, go into all nations and teach people to be my disciples. Baptize them in the name of the Father, Son, and Holy Spirit, and teaching them to obey everything that I have commanded. So from a Catholic point of view, the principal way that we are to be related to Christ is through obedience to his commands. Secondly, we are to imitate his example. Christ says, if you want to be my disciple, you have to take up your cross and follow me, right? St. Peter says in 1 Peter that Christ died leaving us an example. So the second way is by imitating his example. The third way we are to relate with Christ is by identifying with his perspective, dying to our own way of looking at reality, and coming to inhabit the mind of Christ. This is something Paul talks about in Philippians chapter 2, in 1 Corinthians chapter 2. He says, have this mind in you that was in Christ Jesus. When I can see the world through Christ's eyes, that's the real virtue of the gift of faith, right? This transformation of my consciousness. Paul talks about dying with Christ in baptism, rising again with him to new life. So this is a very intimate relationship with Jesus, but it's something different from that interpersonal dialogue. Now, how intimate is it? I like to use the analogy of the kind of relationship that clay has with a mold. If you bring a mold to bear on a piece of clay and you shape it into a particular configuration, that is a very close relationship, one of imitation, one of participation. That's the kind of thing we're thinking about. Now, when you contrast that with the personal dialogue, I think we've all met people who would claim to have, quote-unquote, a very close relationship with Christ. They talk to him all the time. They claim he talks to them all the time. And yet, their moral lives are a wreck. Their relationships are a wreck. They promote this idea of their relationship or their closeness or their proximity to God as a way of lording it over their fellow man. They have a very keen sense of their intimacy with God, but rather than making them humble and servant-hearted, it makes them obnoxious and intolerable. I think you've all met people like that. And it just goes to show that the positive emotional affect that you can derive from a sense of personal intimacy need not be intrinsically connected to holiness. I think the best example of this is the life of Mother Teresa of Calcutta, a fantastic saint. The church canonized her for her heroic charity towards the poor. And yet Mother Teresa lived her entire life without that sense of personal intimacy. We know this from her postmortem writings, right? She had no sense of personal intimacy with Christ. She felt very dry, very arid in her interior life, sometimes wondered if there was even a God, wondered if God loved her. Those things were absent from her life, and yet it didn't stop her from living in a very close intimacy with Jesus in terms of her humble obedience to his will and her conformity to his character. So thank you very much for that question. I really appreciate it. Ah, looks now like the phone lines are filling up. All right, can we take some of these calls, Pedro? We can go to number one? Let's go to number one. Let's go to David in Tennessee. David, welcome to Call to Communion.
14: Thank you for taking my call, sir. I got a kind of a silly question, but I've been meaning to get it off my phone and get it asked. So it's something more of an online discussion I've seen, and it was trying to, I guess, discredit the actual biblical, the name of Jesus, that it was not actually in the Bible, and that the name of Jesus is actually like a false gospel. And I don't know if this is a cult or anything. I'm just, why would somebody think this? And you obviously know a lot about Jesus' name. If you could just elaborate on why somebody would say that and the history of Jesus' name.
0: Yeah, thanks. I really appreciate it. So it's probable that in Aramaic, Christ's name was something like Yeshua. But as you know, when you translate personal names from language to language, something is lost in the transliteration, and the phonemes usually conform more to the structure of the target language. So, you know, my name is David, but if you were to go to France and say my name, you would say David, because the pattern of the way they arrange phonemes in a sentence or a word is just different, and so that's more natural to the French tongue, the French ear. That happens in all languages, and it happens when you translate Yeshua from Aramaic, which, I'm probably butchering Yeshua. An Aramaic speaker wouldn't say it the way this Anglo says it. But when you transliterate it from Aramaic into Greek, you get something more like Jesus, and that's the language of the New Testament. And so the New Testament authors certainly felt that they were under no obligation to maintain the Aramaic. They used the Greek form of the name. And then, you know, that gets transliterated into Latin, and then that gets transliterated into the Romance and Germanic languages of the West, into English as Jesus as we know. So that's just how language works. Now, if someone wants to quibble and say, well, you know, properly we should use the Aramaic pronunciation, I mean, my first retort to that would be, well, the apostles obviously didn't think so. The writers of the New Testament didn't think so because they were content to use the Greek transliteration of the Aramaic name. If they didn't think we should, then why should we be bound by this arbitrary demand? And as if Christ would care. You know, I mean, like if you travel to a foreign country and some speaker of another language transliterates your name in a form that's more familiar to his language group, do you take personal offense and say, I'm not going to do anything you say, or I'm not going to listen to or be your friend because you can't say my name right? Of course not. I mean, that's obnoxious. So why would we think that Christ would be any different? Yeah, thanks so much. I really appreciate the call. Number to be on the show is 833-288-3986. Let's go now to Lita in Birmingham, Alabama. Lita, welcome to Call to Communion.
15: Hey there. I'm just trying to understand the Catholic view of the atonement.
0: Oh, sure.
15: A Protestant would say the blood of Jesus pays for our sins.
0: Right.
15: I just wondered, would a Catholic say this as well? I think I understand the infusion versus imputation, but I just wondered what the Catholic understanding is.
0: It's a great question.
15: Of what the blood of Jesus actually
0: does. Yeah, absolutely. It's a great question. So the infusion versus imputation is a related topic. That has to do with the doctrine of justification. The doctrine of the atonement is kind of the explanation for why justification works, right? So if you're going to have justification, you have to have a theory of the atonement to back it up. In Protestantism, especially in Calvinistic Protestantism, here's how the theory goes. I think you already understand it, but I'll say it for the sake of the listeners. The idea is that human beings are incapable of ever meriting any favor from God intrinsically. Even with the help of grace, they continue to sin magnificently, and so they remain essentially execrable to God and to his justice. So the only way God can save them is if he basically just lets them in scot-free and forgives them gratis without any regard to their moral worthiness. And the way he does that, because he's sort of under the exigencies of his own nature, he can't leave sin unpunished. That's kind of the idea. And so what God does is he expiates his wrath on an innocent victim, namely Christ. The sins of humanity are imputed to Jesus. Jesus is punished vicariously for our sake. And then Jesus' righteousness is imputed to the believer. And so the believer is counted righteous as if he had done the good deeds Jesus did, and God accepts him into the kingdom in virtue of Christ's work, not in virtue of the believer's work. Does that theory make sense to you? Does that accord with what your understanding is of the Protestant doctrine of the atonement?
15: Yes.
0: Okay, fantastic. So here are some Catholic responses to that. First of all, just putting justification aside, and we can have a whole other show just on justification, the theory of that exchange where Christ is bears the sin of humanity and is punished vicariously for their sake is actually nowhere stated in Scripture. And there are only two passages that Protestants tend to assert. One would be 2 Corinthians 5, where we read that he who had no sin became sin for us, that we might become the righteousness of God. But if you read that text in context, it really doesn't have to do with the atonement. It has to do with, first of all, the apostolic ministry of St. Paul, and the translation that even many Protestant interpreters give on that is that Christ became a sin offering. Right, that's the context of the Old Testament sacrificial system. And if there's one thing that the sin offering in the Old Testament did not do, it did not involve penal substitution. And we can talk about Old Testament sacrifice more in a minute. The other passage is Isaiah 53, where we regarded him as afflicted by God and cut off, right, that language. But if you look at it in the context, it doesn't say that God cut Jesus off or afflicted him. It says that he was regarded by his contemporaries as cut off and afflicted by God. Larger context of the suffering servant is an innocent person who suffers unjustly, and because of his suffering, his contemporaries think, well, God must have abandoned him. Same thing happened to Jesus on the cross, right? Jesus was a righteous person who suffered. Because he suffered and died the ignominy of crucifixion, his disciples and the Jews figured, well, he can't possibly be the Messiah. God would not have allowed the Messiah to die in this way. God must have cursed him. And, of course, that was false. God did not, in fact, curse Jesus. This was part of God's plan to redeem humanity. So Isaiah 53 also does not teach that characteristic Protestant doctrine. A couple other objections that a Catholic would raise to that doctrine are that it implicates God in injustice, because in the theory, God is punishing an innocent person in order to acquit a guilty person. And if you translate that into any other context, imagine you have two children and, you know, one comes home and breaks the cookie jar when you told him not to get into it, and the other is innocently doing his homework, and you just really don't feel like punishing the lawbreaker, and so you turn around and take it out on the kid who's doing his homework, and you let the other guy go scot-free. Anybody who saw that would say, well, this is a tyrannical parent who is perfectly arbitrary and doesn't understand what justice means. Well, the same thing applies to God, right? God is not going to punish the innocent in order to acquit the guilty. Sometimes Protestant theologians will retort, yeah, well, that's human justice for you. God's justice works differently. You know, God can do that. And again, the Catholic answer would be, well, then the words goodness and justice just have no meaning, right? If justice means that I punish the innocent and reward the guilty, then justice is no different from just the arbitrary exercise of power. The demand that God has to punish sin, that there's no possibility that God could forgive without punishment, again, is a perfectly arbitrary demand, and it's not sustained by sacred scripture. There's no passage of the Bible that says that about God's character, and it certainly doesn't accord with what we know about justice in our own situation. Again, it's absolutely intelligible that I can refuse to count your sin against you and can forgive you gratis without somebody suffering vicarious punishment in consequence. There's another objection that I would bring against the doctrine, that it typically involves the idea of Christ being alienated from the Father on the cross. And so the cry of dereliction, my God, why have you forsaken me, is understood by Protestant theologians to mean that Christ genuinely was forsaken, that he experienced in his own self, in his person, kind of the pangs and the angst of hell. Calvin would understand the descent into hell to mean the alienation that Jesus experienced on the cross. If you think that the Son was actually alienated from the Father, that God turned his back on Christ and did not regard him positively, it involves you in a logical contradiction when it comes to the doctrine of Christ's divinity, because Christ is a divine person, and so it involves God rejecting God, and the only way you can hold that is if you advocate a kind of Nestorian Christology where the humanity and the divinity of Christ are somehow bifurcated and separate from one another so that God could reject the humanity and not the divinity. Otherwise, it involves you in a bizarre contradiction in theology. So there's a lot of reasons Catholics don't accept the Protestant view. Most importantly, it's not taught anywhere in sacred scripture. Now, what Catholics do hold is that there is a multifaceted benefit to the death of Christ. And we'll list some of those benefits. So one of them that St. Peter articulates in 1 Peter chapter 1 is that Christ died to leave us an example. It's not the only thing he does, but clearly the death of Christ is an example. Christ himself says, if you want to be my disciples, take up your cross and follow me. So the idea of the willing embrace of suffering in pursuit of righteousness, blessed are those who are persecuted for righteousness' sake, for yours is the kingdom of heaven, is an aspect of what happens in the death of Christ. It is a moral example of fortitude in the face of injustice to continue to press on and do the will of God. St. Paul says, through humble, that we should have the same mind in us that was in Christ Jesus, who didn't consider equality with God a thing to be grasped, but took on the nature of a servant and was obedient, humbly obedient, even to death on a cross. Therefore, God exalted him. So that's one thing the death of Christ does. Another thing the death of Christ does, according to St. Paul in Romans chapter 3, is the death of Christ is a sacrifice of atonement. Now, a sacrifice of atonement is something very, very different from a penal substitution being the Protestant view. If you go back and study the sacrifice of atonement in the Old Testament, what happens is the worshiper brings an object of value, like a flock, you know, sheep, goat, bull from his herd, and deprives himself of its use through immolation. He kills the animal in order to offer it to God. Now, is the dynamic there that God is bloodthirsty and is propitiated by the suffering of an animal? No, that's nowhere in the Old Testament. That's not the view. What happens is God accepts the offering as a gift that the worshiper has brought, depriving himself of something of value. As David said in 2 Samuel, he says, I refuse to offer the Lord a sacrifice that costs me nothing. So what makes a sacrifice valuable is precisely the element of gift. Think about, you know, a husband who offends his wife and then runs out and buys a box of chocolate and some flowers and brings them to his wife by way of atonement, right, to make up for it, to offer some kind of satisfaction for whatever offense it was. It's not so his wife can expiate her wrath on the box of chocolates. It's a token of the worshiper's repentance or their sincerity that they have made this sacrificial gift in recognition that they have done wrong and they would like to make atonement or make reparation. That's what a sacrifice of atonement was in the Old Testament. That's exactly what St. Paul says Christ's death was on the cross. It is a sacrifice of atonement. The other thing the death of Christ does, Paul talks about in Romans chapter 6. In dying on the cross, and also chapter 7, in dying on the cross, Christ, as it were, took all of humanity with him as the second Adam. And he dies to the principles of this world. He submits to death. And then he defeats death by rising from the dead. So death could not hold Christ. That's the language of sacred scripture. When you die, St. Paul says, the law no longer has any claim over you. And he makes that argument in chapter 7. So not only does he defeat death, he defeats the principles of the law. He defeats sin. He defeats the devil. The Gospel of Mark is a lot about Christ's confrontation with Satan and how he triumphs over him through the cross. He rises from the dead victoriously above all of these enemies. Through baptism, St. Paul says, Romans chapter 6, we die with Christ in baptism so that we can be raised again with him to new life. And so we become participants. St. Peter says we're participants in the divine nature. Through faith and baptism, we become participants in Christ's victory over sin, death, hell, and the devil. And so our lives are inwardly transformed through that power. So we've got the moral example, we've got the sacrifice of atonement, we have death and resurrection with Jesus. All of these things, sacred scripture says, the death of Christ does for us. These are the ways that Catholics would characterize the death of Christ. Now, when it comes to justification, because of our death and resurrection with him, Christ's very life is infused into us, our character is transformed, the love of God is poured into our hearts, and therefore we gain the ability, according to St. Paul, to love God and love neighbor, in which the sum of the law consists. So that's the Catholic answer, and I really appreciate the call. Thank you so much. All right, the number to be on the show, 833-288-3986. Let's go to Tracy in Oregon. Tracy, welcome to Call to Communion.
16: Hi.
0: Yes.
16: Thanks for having me.
0: Thank you.
16: So my question is, when Jesus died and was buried, it says he descended to the abode of the dead. Was he there in his body and soul, or was he separated?
0: He was dead. He was dead. So when you are dead, what's the relationship of your soul to your body?
16: They're not in the same place.
0: They are not in the same place. Exactly. And so Christ descends to the dead in soul, not in body. Where was his body?
16: In the tomb.
0: In the tomb. So there is a fascinating article in St. Thomas's Summa Theologica where he asks this hypothetical question. It's just hypothetical because it didn't happen. But he says, if the disciples had celebrated the Mass when Jesus was in the tomb. No, they didn't, but they could have. He said, if they'd celebrated Mass when Jesus was in the tomb, what would have been in the sacred elements? And Thomas's answer is, they would have had Christ's body, blood, and divinity, but they would not have had his soul. Reason being, the Eucharist is properly the sacrament of Christ's body and blood. You get whatever comes along with body and blood. So normally for us, after the resurrection, Christ's body and blood, you also get his soul and divinity through a property called concomitance. But if the soul is disconnected from body and blood, you would just have body and blood. You wouldn't have soul because the soul has gone to hell. That's the answer. Thank you so much for the call. Whoa, the end of this show went really fast, didn't it, Pedro? I had no calls at the beginning, then we're flooded over with calls. So I apologize to Marie and to Sandy and to Beth. Y'all please call back tomorrow and we'll take your calls. I really would appreciate it. The show is Called to Communion, Monday through Friday, 2 p.m. Eastern on the EWTN Global Catholic Radio Network.

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3: On today's Take Two with Jerry and Debbie, we're asking you to finish the sentence. 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
6: 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She had everything going against her. She was poor. Her formal education stopped at high school. She had an emotionally unstable and suicidal mother, a nervous condition, stomach problems. No betting man would have placed money on this woman succeeding. But oddly, it was the pain, the physical setbacks that really illuminated her path and showed her the way, which is one of the first lessons of Mother Angelica's life, one of the lessons it reveals. Perverse as it sounds, pain can be instructive, it can be useful, and at times very powerful.
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8: Dr. Simon Greenleaf was a Harvard law professor. He wanted to debunk Christianity. He thought everything these people believe rests on their claim that Jesus rose from the dead, but that wouldn't even hold up in court. So he started writing about it, and he became a Christian. Why? He eventually concluded, what's going to put someone away in court? An eyewitness. What if you have a bunch of eyewitnesses? Jail. What if the eyewitnesses are all willing to die for what they saw? Case closed. That's what we have with the rising of Jesus from the dead. Not just people dying for a belief system. These people died for something way more than that. They died for something they saw. Big difference. St. Peter was crucified. He said, I'm not worthy to die like my Lord. Crucify me upside down. St. Bartholomew was skinned alive. It makes no sense to do that for a lie. The resurrection of Jesus, God conquering death, it's the best news in history. And the best part about it is, it's all real. This is Chris Stefanik from RealLifeCatholic.com on EWTN Radio.
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11: The deadly abortion pill is being taken far beyond the limits for which it was approved, and the consequences are horrific. A recent report details cases of...
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14: The current temperature at the RDU International Airport is
15: 77
14: degrees.
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0: Well, good day to you wherever you happen to be. It's Take Two with Jerry and Debbie getting underway on EWTN Radio. And you, of course, we look forward to having you be part of the program. Thank you so much for making time to tune in, and we hope that you will call in. I am Jerry Usher along with Debbie Giorgiani, and we are going to have another topic today, Debbie, that we hope people will participate robustly in.
1: Absolutely, Jerry. And so it's very exciting because you suggested for us to do like a whole week on peace, right? So earlier this week, we were discussing peace.

0: where you're at, the surroundings, what you're feeling, because we're trying to impart these great skills to other people so that they can have a peaceful journey, a peaceful life. Okay, so it's really wonderful, and we do hope you participate. 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
1: Yeah, we're asking you today, fill in that sentence, as Debbie said, I am most at peace when I am what? We're asking you, when does the peace, the noise inside of you finally get quiet? Is there a particular place where you experience peace? Maybe it's in an adoration chapel somewhere. Maybe when it's you're together with all of your spouse and your kids, walking on a trail or in the woods or hiking a mountain. Maybe after you've gone to confession. There are a lot of different directions this topic can go, but we want you to answer that question. Finish the sentence. I am most at peace when I am, here's the number, 833-288-EWTN, 833-288-3986.
0: So you read my mind, Jerry, so you must have been looking at social media posts, because our Take Two family weighed in overnight, and most of them said at adoration. So Jerry was sharing that because that's what you said. At adoration, you feel most at peace. You finished the sentence, I feel most at peace when I'm in front of the Lord. Okay, and that was wonderful how you shared. Now we want to hear from those that are calling in. Phone lines are lighting up, so Matt is busy on the phones. There's room for you. Michael's at the controls. Rich is on social media. We're waving to you. Yes, you guys, I've got my Bling Pledge Drive game hat on, because guess what? Pledge drives are happening all around the country. So when your local listening area comes to you for the fall Pledge Drive fundraiser, Share-a-thon, Care-a-thon, come on, you guys, step up. We've got to get behind Catholic Radio. And please remember EWTN. But yes, this is exciting. I want to finish the sentence. Jerry does as well. And you hopefully do. So if you're listening right now, you don't have to be Catholic to call in. We consider you part of the family. And we'd love to have you finish the sentence and tell us why. Okay. I feel most at peace when I am dot, dot, dot. We also had people weigh in overnight, Jerry, who said they feel most at peace when they're with their spouse.
1: Beautiful. Mm-hmm. No, that's thanks be to God for that. That's what we want for spouses, absolutely.
0: Yeah.
1: You know, and maybe you're listening today and your life isn't necessarily peaceful. Maybe there's illness, family tension, financial pressure, uncertainties. So we're not asking, you know, when your life is perfect. We're asking where, even in the midst of all of that, does your heart find rest? Where does your heart find peace in the midst of what life throws at us sometimes? 833 288-EWTN, 833-288-3986. And remember, what you share on this show is going to be absorbed by other listeners, and they're going to be saying, yeah, that's a great idea, because there are people thinking right now, perhaps to themselves, I don't find peace anywhere. But
0: that's
1: maybe
0: right.
1: You will share where you find peace, and that will trigger something in somebody else's mind or heart, and maybe set them on a beautiful path to being at a much more peaceful place in their life. So, well, you're the ones who drive the show. We need your lived experiences here today on Take Two.
0: And so you can call or text to this number, 833-288-EWTN. That's 833-288-3986. Finish the sentence. I feel most at peace when I am. Jerry, you finish the sentence.
1: I am most at peace when I am keeping my faithful to my prayer time every day.
0: I love that.
1: And, and I mean, there's a lot of that in the seminary, of course. We sometimes pray morning prayer, lauds, evening prayer, vespers. We have mass every day. And then I try and do a holy hour, separate from all of that every day. Some days just get so eaten up by other things that, you know, you get to the end of the day and I haven't had that holy hour. Maybe I'll do 15 minutes or 30 minutes at the end of the day. But when I am getting in that regular prayer time every day, along with all the other spiritual and liturgical things here at the seminary, that's when I am most at peace.
0: Mm-hmm. And for me, I'm most at peace when I am definitely talking to God. So if I'm in my home talking to God, if I'm at church being in front of God, in the tabernacle and adoration at mass, in ministry, anytime I talk about God, I feel most at peace. So that's why that's probably why I talk about God 24/7. I want to be at peace. So yeah, I'm most at peace talking about God. That's where I feel the calm. When I hold the rosary, I feel a tremendous amount of peace. Do you? Mm-hmm. Do you?

0: Do you feel that way?
1: I do, yeah. And I usually pray my rosary during the middle of the night. I always wake up, you know, a few times during the night. But it seems like my guardian angel and the Holy Spirit, Debbie, 99, this is no joke, 99% of nights or early mornings, I wake up during the hour of mercy, 99% of the time.
0: Wow.
1: And so I pray my chaplet of divine mercy and sometimes my rosary then as well.
0: Mm-hmm.
1: I love clutching those rosary beads. It does give me peace. You're right. That's a good point.
0: Yeah. Yeah. A lot of people hold on to the rosary as they sleep for a peaceful rest because it's like holding Our Lady's hand. So you're going to sleep, you know, in a beautiful, peaceful state. Jerry and I are all about peace, spreading peace, obtaining peace, keeping the peace. And, it sounds like you guys are as well because phone lines are lighting up. There's like just a couple, we almost had full phone lines and then a couple dropped off. You know, I'm noticing lately, Jerry, that our Take Two family, they have really good intentions. They want to participate. And then they get like cold feet right at the end. You don't have to do that, you guys. We're very friendly. And we have a pretty good sense of humor as well. So it's all going to be fun, enjoyable experience. Please call or text us.
1: 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I love listening to Christian, you know, worship music and praise songs. And maybe you're like me. 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
0: This is EWTN Daily Saint, where each story reminds us that holiness is possible in every age. Saint Hildegard of Bingen, a Benedictine abbess, was a mystic, composer, and scientist. She used her many gifts to glorify God and strengthen His church. She took religious vows at 14. From childhood, she experienced visions, which she later recorded with permission from church authorities. Her transcripts reveal profound reflections on scripture, creation, and God's plan of salvation. As abbess, Hildegard founded new monasteries and composed sacred music. Hildegard died in 1179 after a lifetime of faithful service. In 2012, she was declared a doctor of the church for her contributions to the church through her teachings. On this same feast day, the church also celebrates another doctor of the church, Saint Robert Bellarmine, who served as archbishop and cardinal in the 17th century. May the life of Saint Hildegard inspire you to grow closer to Christ today. Saint Hildegard, pray for us. To sign up for the Daily Saint emails, please visit EWTN.com/Daily Saint.
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3: 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I'm a convert. I'm a teacher by trade, so I've taught at Bible school, fourth grade religion classes. 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So thank you.
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1: We are so glad you're with us here. It's Take Two with Jerry and Debbie and you on EWTN Radio. I'm Jerry Usher along with Debbie Giorgiani. We have several callers we're going to get to here momentarily. And also we hope to hear from you via text. If you can't hold on the phone line, you can text the same number, 833-288-3986. 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
0: Okay, so we're keeping the peace this week, and this is another episode that we can learn and grow and get a little bit changed, a little bit closer to God with this brief hour we get to spend with one another. So here's what we're asking you to do. It's a great exercise. Finish the sentence. I feel most at peace when I am dot, dot, dot. Okay, that's all you have to do, and we'll have a great conversation. We'll learn a lot about you, and you'll get to share with others and help them as well on their peaceful journey of life. 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That's 833-288-3986. And Derek in Indiana, Jerry, called the number and left us a message and said, "When I ride my motorcycle and walk my dog." Wow, that's when Derek is most at peace. Now, Derek, we're assuming that you're wearing a helmet when you're riding that motorcycle, okay? Definitely wear, because the other day I saw somebody was going about 75 miles an hour on a motorcycle, and he had no helmet on. And I'm thinking to myself, that is so dangerous. You know?
1: It is, yeah.
0: It made me nervous, so I said a prayer for him.
1: Well, happy riding there, Derek, in Indiana, and happy dog walking as well. All right, we're going to get to your calls here. Doug and Caroline and Al, if you guys are all on the line, so be patient there. We're going to get to you. We have Ngozi first, a first-time caller in Texas, listening today on Sirius XM 130. Hi, Ngozi, welcome.
5: Hi. Well, thank you so much.
1: Sure. How are you doing?
5: Okay. I'm doing okay today. How are you?
1: Doing pretty well, thanks be to God. So when you're most at peace when you are what?
5: I feel I'm most at peace when I remember who I am. Not so much who I am, but whose I am.
0: Whose I am, right.
5: Yeah.
0: That's, yeah. You know, you nailed it. You absolutely nailed it, because when we realize that we were created in the image and likeness of God, and we belong, and we are sons and daughters of the Most High God, and He wanted us, yeah, amen is right. I love it. It's so true. You find an internal sense of peace. Jerry, this is amazing.
1: No, it is. Yeah, you know, when I remember that I'm a child of God, that is something that we all could really take to heart and Ngozi and really try and practice on a more frequent basis, you know. We don't have to prove our worth. We don't have to earn God's love. There's nothing. I wrote a song. It's called "Nothing You Can Do." Mm-hmm. And the chorus is, "Nothing you can do to earn my love. It's in the voice of God. Nothing you can do to lose my love." You know, God's love is there for us at all times, and it's oftentimes the wheels of our thinking are what get us kind of thrown off course there, because the world can give us a message about who we are, our relatives can give us a message about who we are, and worst
0: of
1: all,
0: the demons,
1: and we ourselves give ourselves a false message of who we are. So, and Ngozi, that's a beautiful insight that you've shared today.
5: Thank you so much. Yeah, I just want to give encouragement even to those who might be going through a thing, you know. Such as a time like this, we are all going through a thing. And, you know, it's not about the medical report. It's not about what the physician says. It's not about what this person says. It's about what God says. And just for us to have faith and remember what He says and who He says, you know, we are. And like I said, just whose we are.
0: Yep. Ngozi, you really helped me today. I'm so grateful to you that we needed to hear this. I think the whole world needed to hear this, and you did such a beautiful job stepping up and sharing and giving that encouragement to all of us. God bless you. You are a beautiful soul. I put you in the prayer book, okay?
5: Thank you so much. God bless you too. Thanks. You have a wonderful day.
1: You too, Ngozi. Thank you. Yeah, before we move on to the next call, I just wanted to mention, I often try and stress this point, you know, in Matthew 16, Debbie, you know the passage well, where Jesus says, "Who do you say that I am?" You know, and Peter says, "You are the Christ," and Jesus is asking them, "Who do you say that I am?" But I like to turn that question around and say to the Lord, "Lord, who do you say that I am?" Versus who do I think I am? Who does the world think I am? If we could digest and really live by the message of, you know, who God thinks we are, he's madly in love with us, you know?
0: That's right. So, that's right. Yeah. Yeah, He loves his creations, and it's so beautiful. And we, and then to have the choice, because we were given that free will, we make that choice to love him back. And that relationship just blossoms. It just is so amazing until eventually we're reunited back home to God, where we're headed home, right to our true home. It's so amazing. This journey is very unique. It can be very difficult at times, like Ngozi said, but you know what? We got to keep marching forward. We're pilgrims on a journey, and we can do this together. That's what Take Two is all about. That's why this whole platform exists. Thanks be to God for EWTN putting it forth to the world. So there's an open phone line now, and we'd love for you to weigh in. You don't have to be Catholic to call in, and we very much love our first-time callers like Ngozi was. So please, we like to welcome you. We'll put you in the prayer book, and we'd love to hear your beautiful voice. 833-288 EWTN, call or text to that number, 833-288-3986. Finish the sentence, I feel most at peace when I am. You take it away.
1: 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Hi, Caroline, welcome.
6: Hi, good morning.
1: Good morning to you.
6: You both are sounding real good today.
0: Thank you.
6: I'm most at ease when I say to myself, one of my great-grandmother's proverbs she really loved, keep thy mouth and thy tongue, they keep thy soul from trouble. It's wonderful. My great-grandmother walked across Sweden and Germany to get to the United States, carrying a spinning wheel when she was a teenager.
1: Wow.
6: And she was Lutheran, very fervent Lutheran. Mm-hmm. And she died in her 90s, she worked in the Detroit area, and then she moved to the Adrian, Michigan area. She was very conservative, mm-hmm. having lived in her younger years through hard times, very conservative. And I think that proverb, keep your mouth and your tongue, could go for a lot of people. Mm-hmm. When you're quiet, it gives you time to think and ponder what other people are saying.
1: Mm-hmm. Yeah, well, I was going to say, you know, no one's ever regretted not saying something, but actually that's not entirely true. Sometimes we want to say things and we don't. We regret that. But I'm talking about in a lot of situations, Caroline and Deb, you know, and that's mm-hmm. Proverbs. I think it's Proverbs 21:23 that you're quoting. He who keeps his mouth and tongue, and his tongue keeps himself out of trouble. It's a lesson that's, you know, I've had to kind of learn throughout my now 65 years of life, Debbie and Caroline, is mm-hmm. sometimes it's better to just listen to a conversation. And, you know, if you've got something wise to interject and contribute, mm-hmm. fine. If not, just sit there and take it all in.
0: You know, it's so interesting you're sharing your comments, Jerry, with Caroline. But Caroline, real quickly, I want to just make a comment. But this is your grandmother you're talking about. Can we have her first name? I want to put her in the prayer book.
6: No, it's not my grandmother. My great-grandmother.
0: Your great-grandmother. Okay, I thought I heard you correctly. Okay, good. It's a great-grandmother. Can we have her first name?
6: Louise,
0: beautiful. Okay, I put you all in the prayer book. I just want to say real quickly, Caroline, what I love about what you just shared, I think can help all of us who are active on social media, and I'll tell you why. I love to be an observer on social media. And I cannot even begin to tell you, Caroline and Jerry and all the rest of the Take Two family that's listening right now, how many times a week that I am kind of, you know, goaded or how do you say it? Prodded or enticed to enter
1: drawn into
0: some drama on social media where people are taking sides. It's usually Catholic against Catholic person. And they'll say to me, well, you're in media. Say something. Jump in. And I'm like, no, thank you. And you'll never see me do that. And because it's like a food fight and nobody wins and it ends up being very destructive. And I know these same people that try to have good intentions, I know them personally. Some of them are friends of mine. And I'm like, why are you doing it? They're like, well, you've got to say something when you don't always have to say something. You can sit in that go ahead, Caroline.
6: What is it a fool says? It's a common phrase nowadays. A fool says an opinion and a wise man gives facts.
0: Right.
1: Yeah, I like
0: that. Yeah, and that's what I was getting at, Caroline. It's all opinions floating around on Facebook and other platforms and other groups, and it can be sometimes it's constructive, sometimes it's helpful. Oftentimes it's divisive. It separates us. It puts us into camps. And then all you hear at the end, Caroline, and it's so sad. You'll see people that have been friends for 10, 15 years and they'll say, I'm unfriending you, or I'm blocking you. You know, that's not what God wants. He doesn't want us to act so childish like that. So I agree with you, Caroline. And I think we could all use that advice as we approach and have to live with all of these, social media streams just kind of hounding us for our attention, because the demons are using it. You know, they're opportunists. They're going to take advantage of things. Yep, absolutely.
6: Let the demons pass by. I think that's wonderful.
1: Good, Caroline. Thank you so much for being part of the conversation today. We appreciate it.
6: Thanks, Jerry.
1: All right. God bless you,
0: Caroline. You're awesome. Thank you so much for your kind words.
1: Yeah, okay, 833-288-EWTN. Finish the sentence. I feel most at peace when I am. Is it a certain place for you? Is it a certain activity? Is it a certain person, being with a certain person? When are you most at peace, especially in today's world, which doesn't offer us a lot of peace? We got to seek that out sometimes. 833-288-3986. Text messages coming in. We'll get to those in a few minutes. But first, Doug has been holding in Blooming Prairie, Minnesota on Sirius XM 130 today. Hey, Doug, welcome back.
7: Hello, guys. Yeah. So I am most at peace when I'm sub. It's actually to get the idea of Debbie's always talking about we have to go deep with God, and submarine kind of reminds you that. Mm. But it's actually an acronym, and Jerry relates to that. We are both fond of acronyms to help us memorize stuff. SSB, and what it means that I learned in chaplaincy, the three most core needs of the human are to feel significant, to feel safe, and to feel like they belong. So I use that acronym, SUB, to always kind of keep me focused on what should we aim at when we're trying to, you know, love our neighbor, love ourselves. And those three things I retained from chaplaincy, and I know that at our Stand Tall retreat, I felt safe after Jerry's, sharing his some trials in his past, and how he's come through them shining brightly in spite of the trouble, and Debbie. She reminded me just how much better radio is than a letter. You can just feel her concern, her longing for you to be okay and to trust in God. Mm-hmm. I got to meet Debbie twice, at the retreat there. Mm-hmm. And at one point she gave just emotional evidence of how much she longed for us to experience Jesus in our life. And then at another place, I walked up to her. It had been a while. I said, I'm a Stand Tall Doug. And she just gave me the warmest hug. So, sub, SSB, significant, safe, belong.
0: Mm-hmm. Amen. And that would be in Dubuque, Iowa. I gave you that hug, Doug, just to remind you.
7: Yep.
0: See, and thank you so much for the beautiful, kind words you got, Jerry and I. Very emotional. But Doug, you know us well enough to know that we really do try to walk the walk, talk the talk, because We have been through so much, and we don't want others to go through that pain. We don't want that. If we can prevent it, right, Jerry, we would, right? But, you know, we'd like to walk with people and try to encourage them to keep going, because we have to keep going. So we're trying our hardest to go through that pain. We don't want that. If we can prevent

0: Senate, right, Jerry? We would, right? But, you know, we'd like to walk with people and try to encourage them to keep going, because we have to keep going. So we're trying our hardest to really do that together. And you're with us, Doug. You're part of the Stand Tall movement. And Jerry, I know that when we do programs like this, it does give us the reason why exactly we are here today, why we're doing this, right?
1: Yeah, it does, yeah. Doug, if you can hang on for a minute, fine. If you have to go, no problem. But if you can hang on, you hear the music for the break here. We're going to be right back. I am most at peace when I am what? 833-288-3986. Join us.
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1: 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They're kicking off their fall pledge drive on Monday. So remember, no matter where you live, please support your Catholic radio station. And Debbie, as you know, I was on Real Presence Radio's live drive, their fun drive this morning a little bit ago, and got to share a little bit about the benefits of supporting Catholic radio and how important that is.
0: Nice, nice. And I'm sure they're doing quite well, because I'm hearing from stations across the U.S. that folks are responding, and brand new donors, monthly donors, those non-Catholics are stepping up in a big way. I heard of a person listening to one of our affiliates this week. They're not Catholic. They've been listening for a year, and they pledged like $3,000. I mean, that is amazing.
1: Yeah,
0: you know, so Catholic radio is appealing to so many people. It's just wonderful. Please, when your local station comes to you, your local affiliate, please get behind Catholic radio. Tell a friend, call a friend, pledge yourself, pray that the guardian angels move hearts to pledge, and don't forget EWTN. I'm so glad you were on Real Presence Radio, because, you know, Real Presence Radio, those fine folks have been with us on Take Two from the very beginning. I gave a talk in the Diocese of Phoenix, and some Real Presence Radio listeners.

0: were in the back of the talk in Phoenix. And they came up, and as soon as they said, "We're from Real Presence Radio," we talk about hugs. We were all hugging each other. And like Doug was talking about these really warm hugs, you know, and it's so wonderful. And they've, all the affiliates have been, so many of them have been with us from day one, 11 and a half, pretty much almost 11 and a half years ago. That's amazing, Jerry.
1: It is. It's wonderfully amazing, and our show wouldn't be on your local affiliate, Take Two Family, were it not for you supporting that affiliate. 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Literally, I can't imagine, Debbie, over the last 25, 30 years, how much that saved.
0: That's
1: billions
0: expensive.
1: Probably at Catholic radio stations. But they have to keep, you know, the doors open, the lights on, maybe a couple of modest salaries and, you know, postage. And if a light goes out on the tower, they got to hire an engineer to go out and do it. They can't do it themselves. So there are expenses involved with Catholic radio. So please be very, very generous if you would be so kind. When you hear your Catholic station on the air saying it's our pledge drive, live drive, carathon, share-a-thon, they call them different things.
0: Yep.
1: But when they are doing that, please pick up that phone, go online either way, and make those pledges.
0: Mm-hmm. Absolutely. So we had Doug from Blooming Prairie, Minnesota with us, and I know he's still listening to the show. And Jerry, you had some more comments, and I did as well before we get to our next set of callers coming on air with us to finish the sentence. We're trying to really instill and pass around and kind of capture peace, if you will, because this life can be very chaotic. It can be very crazy and very loud. Okay. It's vying for your attention at all times. And so we want to create a kind of a peaceful, you know, atmosphere, especially as we approach the holidays, because holidays can be very difficult. So we asked if you would finish the sentence. I feel most at peace when I am. And just please call in or text in and let us know. We are getting many text messages. That's wonderful. And the number to dial is 833-288-EWTN. Call or text to that number, 833-288-3986. And I know you wanted to share some more comments about Doug's call, Jerry.
1: Well, I love, Doug, you were right when you mentioned you and I both learn well and better via acronyms. I definitely do that. In fact, I use acronyms to study for my exams. I did that in college, and I do it now again.
0: Me too.
1: In the seminary, I'll memorize the acronym of certain I'll give each paragraph a word, and then memorize that word, and then memorize the letter, and hopefully it'll all come back to me at exam time. But you used an acronym, SSB. You called it SUB. SSB, and you said you're most at peace, or you feel most at peace when you are significant, safe, and know that you belong. And I love that, because all three of those are covered by the Lord. You know, God answers all three of those. In Him, I am significant because I'm known and loved, and I am safe because ultimately my life is in His hands, and I belong because I've been adopted into His family. So sometimes we spend our lives, Debbie, trying to earn significance, trying to create our own security and find somewhere to belong. But when we recognize our relationship with God, then we know all three of those bases are covered.
0: Mm-hmm. That was beautifully stated. I'm telling you, you're going to be a great homilist. I can feel it. Yeah.
1: Hopefully not long homilies, right?
0: Yeah, try to keep it around 11 minutes if you can do that. That would be great for
1: right.
0: me. Okay.
1: Try to figure out how to land that plane.
0: Right, right. Well, we're going to get to another Take Two family member, but guess what? We had a couple family members, Take Two listeners, that came on and spoke with Matt and then dropped off. So we don't know if you left us a message or you just didn't want to, you just wanted to share quickly or you didn't want to go on air. But if you would be willing to call back, that would be fantastic, because like Jerry likes to say, and I do as well, we like to have a really, really fast, robust discussion because we think that makes the most impact. Okay, so just dial this number, and if you feel prompted by the Spirit, we believe it's the Holy Spirit, and we really would like you to lean into that and say yes. 833-288-EWTN. That's 833-288-3986.
1: 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Welcome.
2: Hello.
1: Hello.
2: I feel most at peace when I'm watching Fulton Sheen. Mm. Ever since I was little, I wasn't born Catholic, but I would catch that on the air And unfortunately, he died when I was like 3 years old, but there were still episodes. And I thought he was a superhero. He had a cape, and the way he talked just made me laugh. And I still to this day will sometimes find the old episodes and stuff. And when I'm feeling, you know, anxiety and all that, I'll put them on. And his voice and just the way he was always cheers me up and makes me feel better.
1: Mm-hmm. Wonderful. Yeah, and the presentations on media by Archbishop Sheen, they are timeless. They've yes. stood the test of time. And you know, we mentioned it before on this show, but he was really at the top of the TV ratings at that time. I doubt that anything like that could happen right now. It would be wonderful to see another Catholic priest or bishop or religious sister or layperson get that kind of ratings. But
2: I'm so thrilled that they're beatifying him.
1: Yes, yes. In fact, EWTN will have a live all-day coverage. It's September 24th, so a week mm-hmm. from today, starting at 9 a.m. Eastern Time. It's at the Dome at America Center in St. Louis, but EWTN will be covering that all along the way. Yeah. So, yeah.
0: Very exciting times we live in. I have to tell you something, Tina. He died in 1979. I was just approaching my teen years then. But I have to tell you, a lot of my friends, you know, we saw in Catholic school, we saw a footage of, you know, his preaching. And it's interesting because some of my friends, as we reflect on it, and we're super excited about it. I mean, I have come to appreciate his wise words as I got older and more mature in my faith. But I have to tell you, some of my friends are like, oh my goodness, he was so scary to listen to. He used to make me so scared because he had like a serious tone and, you know, he would raise his voice a little bit and things of that nature. And so it was kind of funny when I heard you talking about Tina, because I was thinking of my friends going, man, he kind of scared me when I was in Catholic school. Did you ever have that impression at all? Because I don't remember him being scary. I do think he was very stern at times. Do you have a recollection
2: yes.
0: of that? Yeah.
2: Yes. But a lot of the times he made me smile, especially yeah. when he'd get talking about Mary and all of that. I actually watched something that EWTN put on about him a few days ago when I was going to bed, and it made me feel so good and made me relax and be able to go to sleep.
0: Right, right. And one other thing I just want to say real quickly, what I loved about him, and I've come to appreciate even more through the work and the ministry work of Alan Smith. We've had Alan Smith on Take Two, and he's a strong, big promoter and an author of Archbishop Fulton Sheen. And I get to work with him on every Thursday, actually on the morning yeah. show that I work with, on Guadalupe Radio Network. But I'll tell you, Tina, I've come to appreciate the way he would deliver the message in such a firm, direct way that you knew yes. deep into your soul that he was telling the truth, right?
2: Yes. Mm-hmm. That's exactly what I meant by the other day when he was talking about Mary. It made me feel so good, mm-hmm. and I was able to sleep. I wasn't able to sleep before I watched that.
1: Oh, wow.
0: Right. Wow. That's yeah. huge.
1: Mm-hmm. Yeah, well, yeah. I'm sure, Tina, countless souls have gone to sleep listening to Fulton Sheen over the decades. And what a great way to fall asleep, you know, if you're just listening to him with his beautiful teachings and just the impact yeah. that they have on our lives. So mm-hmm. we're so glad that mm-hmm. he has had that impact in your life, Tina. And, yeah, keep your radio dial tuned right here on the EWTN app, because you're going to hear a lot of coverage coming up this week leading up to his beatification on the 24th.
0: Yeah, this is exciting.
2: I have been. I'm good. So happy.
0: Yeah, we're all going to be celebrating. Are you going, Jerry, in person?
1: I am not, no, huh?
0: You're not. And I was invited to go, Tina, and I cannot go because I committed to pledge drives, because Catholic Radio, we got to raise the money. So I'll tell you, it's going to be fun and just so exciting as we're all watching it together through the EWTN coverage. So just know, Tina, when you're watching it, we're watching all of it as well.
2: Okay. I'm so excited. Yes.
0: Yeah. Yeah, it's pretty great. Cool. I love that. Yep.
1: Thank you, Tina.
2: Thank you.
1: Have a great, beautiful, blessed day.
0: Did you listen to Fulton Sheen growing up? Or you weren't really that big in the faith that much,
1: no,
0: right?
1: I didn't listen to a lot. I've listened to a lot over the last 20, 30 years, but not when I was growing up. No, not when he was – well, I'm not sure I was even born when he was in his heyday.
0: Yeah. Because you didn't go to Catholic school, did you?
1: No, I didn't. No,
0: okay.
1: Public
0: okay.
1: school.
0: So
1: I could see it out the back window of my bedroom, so it was just convenient to go to the public school.
0: Oh, okay. Okay. So did all of the kids, all the Usher kids go to public school?
1: Yeah. Mm-hmm.
0: Okay. Okay. Gotcha. Oh, see, we all went to Catholic school. Okay. Just to clear that up. I'm just saying, not that either one is, I'm not trying to compare. I'm just in case we get listeners that call in. But Jerry, did you notice what I just noticed?
1: Mm-hmm.
0: I think our Take Two family really wants to participate in this episode.
1: Yeah, lines are full here. And again, we do have some text messages. We'll get to a couple of those in a moment, but we'll get to Joseph next on the phones. Joseph is in Missouri listening on the EWTN app. Hi, Joseph.
3: Hi.
1: How you doing?
3: Good.
0: Joseph, good. How old are you?
3: 11.
0: 11? You're amazing. We thought you were at least 21. Joseph, what do you got to say about this topic?
3: Well, I got to say that my peace comes from the Lord and from adoration and being outside in nature.
0: Oh, nature. Mm. Oh, he covered nature. I'm so glad. Joseph, I'm so glad you did that. You're right. Nature, going out into nature, taking walks and hikes and looking at all God's creations. You're right, Joseph, brings us really true peace. That's why God created it for us. Jerry, Joseph, it's awesome.
1: Well, yeah, Joseph, just think about what you're saying. This is rather profound, actually, because finding peace, of course, we all should find peace in front of Jesus in the Blessed Sacrament and walking, out in nature, which is all created by God. So you're adoring the Creator, the co-creator, Jesus, in the monstrance at adoration. And then you're able to, just take in the beauty of his creation as you walk through nature. It sounds like you probably have made that connection. Joseph, are you there?
3: I even sometimes when I'm climbing the mountains reference, who shall climb the mountain of the Lord? Who shall stand in his holy place? The man with clean hands and a pure heart, who desires not but is vain.
0: Wow, Joseph. You know God's word. That is amazing. Are you by any chance thinking of becoming a priest?
3: Yes.
0: Amazing, Joseph. Well, if God is calling you to that very special vocation in the church, you gotta let us journey with you. So I'm gonna put you in the prayer book. You're in the prayer book, Joseph. I put a big star next to your name, and we're super excited. Would you kind of check in with us from time to time and let us know how you're doing in the faith?
3: Sure. I'll try to get to that. Sometimes I'm busy with work and stuff.
1: Well, we would hope so, Joseph, but I'm sure you do very well in your studies. And as you may know from listening, Joseph, I was in the seminary 30 years ago, and God has called me back to that here all these years later. So I'm hopefully a year and a half or a little more than that going to be a priest myself. So I'm going to promise you right now today, Joseph, I will pray for you, especially every day going forward, and ask you if you would pray for me, if you'd be so kind as to do that.
3: I will pray for you.
1: Thank you so much, Joseph.
0: I love that.
1: Maybe we'll meet at the altar someday.
0: Yeah. Joseph, are you going to the beatification of Fulton Sheen? You're in Missouri. Do you know?
3: No. I don't live in Missouri. I'm just calling from here because we happen to be on a road trip in Missouri.
0: Okay. Very cool. But that's very nice. Well, you could probably watch some of the coverage on EWTN. Joseph, you're awesome. I'm looking down at my phone, and the emojis of love and hugs are coming in from all over the country for you. They love you, the Take Two family, Joseph. So thank you.
4: If he could, this is Mom. Tell him what kind of chaplain you, what kind of priest you want to be.
3: a military chaplain.
0: Oh, we wow. got to get him. We got to get him introduced to Bishop Coffey.
1: Yeah, yeah. A good friend of ours is Bishop Joseph Coffey, who's an auxiliary bishop in the Archdiocese for the Military Services. And you know, Joseph, the military needs good priests, good chaplains. So if you go in that direction, you're going to be doing a very, very important thing. So I'll pray extra hard for that. My middle name is Joseph, so I'll remember to pray for you every day, Joseph, okay?
3: Rock
0: right.
3: on. Thank you.
0: Right. Oh, you are so sweet. You. And Joseph's mom, you're pretty awesome, too. I put your whole family in the prayer book.
1: All right. We've got a lot of calls to get to, and we are going to get to a few of your text messages. I promise you that. But first, I want to mention real quickly here, if I can get to it. Where is it? There it is. 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Our good friend Father Thomas Loya and his guests explore the rites of the Eastern Catholic churches that are in full communion with the Holy Father. 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
0: So just to let you know, Monday we got an added treat. Father Thomas Loya called in to take two. And he contributed to the conversation. He was wonderful, and he gave all of our Take Two family a blessing. I love Father Thomas Loya, and we talked about the Bob Newhart Stop It series, and we were talking about, you know, not being our own worst enemy and things of that nature. And Father Loya affirmed that and was telling us we were on the right track. So I love promoting his show, Light of the East.
1: Mm-hmm. Mm-hmm. Yeah, okay, we got to get to a couple of text messages, then more of your calls. Mark in Chapel Hill, North Carolina says, I feel peace when I am at Mass or when I sit by myself reading daily meditations and prayer cards. Thank you, Mark. Also, we heard from Joe listening on YouTube from San Antonio. He says, hello, hope all is well. I am most at peace when I'm drawing an art piece. Have a wonderful day. Please add me to the prayer books, prayers for the Take Two family. Mm-hmm. And Maria Losa says, good morning, Debbie and Jerry. I feel most at peace when I am praying and when I am with my son. My son is the gift of Papa God to me. I cherish every moment. I love you guys. Thank you. Well, we love you too, Maria Losa. Thank you for your text
0: message.
1: We
0: love you back. Yes, thank you. And by the way, Joseph, if you're still listening, the messages keep coming in, how everybody's sending their love and prayers for you, and they thought this was just a special treat to hear from you. So George is driving through Oklahoma. Seems like all of our family members are driving today. George driving through Oklahoma on the listening on the EWTN app. Hi, George. Welcome to the program.
5: Thank you. Thank you to be on your show.
1: Good to have you, George. So when are you most at peace?
5: I feel most at peace when I start when I play Gregorian music on Spotify, more especially at night when I go to sleep. And it helps me relax and...
1: Oh, I think did we lose George?
0: There he is.
1: He's still with us. Okay. Go ahead and finish. All right, you're cutting in and out, George. I'm not sure if it's your connection or what it is, but I know I heard you say you were most at peace when you listen to Gregorian chant music, especially at night as it helps you go to sleep. Did I get that right?
5: And Gregorian chants, Gregorian music.
1: Yeah.
5: And I also play it while I'm on the road driving. It helps me relax with the heavy traffic and just what happens out here on the road.
1: Yeah, well, I can certainly understand that, George. I mean, definitely a couple of beautiful ways to make use of Gregorian chant. One, like you said, going, you know, at bedtime, and the other one when you're on the road. I mean, it's hard to develop road rage when you're listening to Gregorian chant sung by beautiful choirs, especially if it's being sung by a group of monks or religious, you know, cloister religious sisters or something. So he's on to something, Debbie. He's got a great suggestion here for all of the Take Two family.
0: I totally agree. George, thank you so much for contributing today. I put you in the prayer book as well. Safe driving. You have your guardian angel beside you. So thank you so much, George. We're going to get to Claudia in just a moment, but I wanted to share, Jerry, our dear friend Timoteo from Findlay, Ohio, weighed in on the topic and said, I'm at peace when I am reading and or reciting prayers in silence.
1: Beautiful.
0: Yeah, that is great.
1: Well, and it's wonderful, no surprise that the Tetu family, a lot of them, in fact, probably most of them, find peace when they're, you know, in prayer, reading scripture, listening to, you know, Gregorian chant, things like that. I mean, these things are all, you know, part of what is good, one good, true, and beautiful, and that is our God. So when we can lift our hearts and minds to God, we should, God willing, find peace in those moments, so. Mm-hmm. All right, let's go to Claudia. You mentioned a first-time caller in Ashland, Ohio, and Claudia is listening on Sirius XM 130. Hi, Claudia. Welcome.
6: Hi. Glad to talk with you today. I feel most at peace right in the moments right after I received the Holy Eucharist.
0: Mm-hmm.
6: And this began for me right after I did a consecration to the Holy Eucharist. And I prayed during that time that I would really be able to sense God's presence in the Eucharist. So when I disciplined myself right after communion, I kneeled down and I opened myself to that. I can absolutely feel all the tension going out of my shoulders, out of my neck, and I just feel such a sense of peace and God's presence. So for me, that is my moment when I feel the most at peace.
1: Mm-hmm. Well, that's beautiful that you cultivate peace at that time, Claudia, because a lot of people, unfortunately, you know, we need to prepare properly to receive Holy Communion. And what that means is being prayerful, being intentional, trying to limit or eliminate the distractions in our minds. And a lot of people really struggle with that. I mean, a lot of people receive Jesus in the Eucharist and they're not even conscious of what they just did. So mm-hmm. I think you've given us a beautiful lesson, Debbie. What do you think?
0: I totally agree. I think it shows that you're willing to go deep, you know, with the Lord. We had Doug call in, Stand Tall Doug call in, and we're talking about going deep. He's right. I always say that if you can get into that place, have that you know, mystical type depth and connection, you're transported into a whole nether feeling and level of your spiritual growth and the way you even conduct yourself in life. Claudia, I think you're on to something. It's beautiful. Thank you so much for sharing. Any parting comments?
6: I feel like it's such a grace and, you know, mm-hmm. it's an answered prayer for me so others can receive the same thing.
0: Yes, absolutely. Because he's truly present, body, blood, soul, and divinity. Our Lord and Savior Jesus Christ in the most holy Eucharist. That's why we do the Real Presence Show every month, right, Jer?
1: Absolutely. Well, it was another great Take-Two contribution to this show as well. We heard a wide range of calls today, importance of being a child of God, learning when to keep quiet. Doug talked about feeling significant, safe, and that you belong. We had Joseph, an 11-year-old, call in, and we had a caller say they, you know, get to most of peace and adoration and receiving the Eucharist. So this is how you do it, Take-Two family. You guys did it again. Fantastic. We are so grateful that you've been with us here for this episode of the program. We want to thank, as always, our show team. That would be Michael as our producer today. Matt is on the phones. Rich is on social media. And our topic for tomorrow is Forgiveness Friday. So we want to make your forgiveness happen tomorrow on the show. So if you need to give forgiveness or if you need to receive it, that's what we're going to be dealing with tomorrow, Forgiveness Friday, here on Take Two with Jerry and Debbie. St. Hildegard, pray for us. St. Robert Bellarmine, pray for us. All of the saints and angels of God, please pray for us. And Take Two family, you guys pray for us. We pray for you each and every day. Thanks for being with us. God bless. We'll talk to you real soon.
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15: One day it seems that our Blessed Lord was walking through the courts of heaven, and he saw some souls that apparently got into heaven very easily. And he went to Peter. He said, "Peter, I have given to you the keys of the kingdom of heaven. How did these souls gain entry into my kingdom?" Peter said, "Don't blame me, Lord. Every time I close a door, your mother opens a window." And that's the way perhaps some of us will get in, the open window. George Bernard Shaw said shortly before he died, "I think maybe his mother will let me in." So we are her children. And as her children, we never grow up. And we say to her, in the lovely language of Mary Dixon Thayer, "Lovely lady dressed in blue, teach me how to pray. God was just your little boy. Tell me what to say. Did you lift him up sometime, gently on your knee? Did you sing to him the way mother does to me? Did you ever try telling him stories of the world? And, oh, did he cry? Do you think he cares if I tell him things? Just little things that happen. And do angels' wings make a noise? Can he hear me if I speak low? Does he understand me now? Tell me, for you know. Lovely lady dressed in blue, teach me how to pray. God was just your little boy, and you know the way. God love you."
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21: 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My name is Marcus Grodi, your host for this program. 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But we want to take more of your phone calls and emails really to drive tonight's program. So our guest for tonight is Dr. Stephen Smith, former non-denominational evangelical He's going to give a little bit of his journey in a moment so you know all about his background. But he, in many ways, represents from where he came a very fast-growing new expression of Christianity that's probably

0: important events tying the life of Christ to our life is very much a Catholic Orthodox tradition.
1: That's right.
0: And you come from, most recently, a tradition that basically, well, practices some of them, but even questions today, right? The celebration of these events?
1: Yeah. Well, the church that I was a part of for almost 8 years was in the news a couple years ago. The Washington Post did a story on certain evangelical megachurches that were taking Christmas Day off. And so we can talk a little bit about that and what that phenomenon is about.
0: So begin, though, by giving the audience a little summary of your journey.
1: Sure. Well, I grew up Catholic, so I'm, like some of your guests, a revert rather than a convert.
0: Yeah.
1: And grew up in a Catholic home and practiced my faith until I was in high school. In college, my faith had really waned. And my going to church and involvement in church had really stalled in many ways. In college, I met some evangelicals who told me about this place called Willow Creek, and at the same time, you know, gave me a Bible and began reading it and had a conversion experience and began worshiping at a church called Willow Creek, which, as you said, is an independent or non-denominational church. Just a fascinating story. I got involved with that church in the 90s when they were, at that time, fairly well known. In the 1970s, when no one had heard of them, there were really only 125 kids involved with their youth pastor, but they really made a go of it. And by 1981, they had bought a piece of property in the suburbs of Chicago and built an enormous auditorium and began having weekend services. And the main goal of the church was to try to get their parents to go to church. Remember, these are high school kids. And it's kind of a, you know,
0: to get their parents from leave where they're worshiping,
1: well,
0: or to get them just back to faith.
1: These kids, many of these kids had a real fire for Christianity, 16, 17, 18 years old. But they had noticed that many of their parents weren't really practicing their faith. And they said, what can we do as the kids, kind of the tail wagging the dog, to get our parents to go back to church? And they began to do a survey in the area of the suburbs of Chicago of why people were not going to church. Churches ask for money, it's boring, it's irrelevant, and so on. And so they began to sort of do some market research and then tailored what they called a seeker service on Sunday mornings, and it blossomed from 125 to several thousand. And today, their numbers are something like 25,000.
0: Yeah.
1: In fact, just a couple years ago, they built a new auditorium. The old one wasn't large enough, and that seats 8,800 people. And to give your audience some perspective on that, the Kodak Theater in Los Angeles, which has hosted the Grammys, is about half that size. So we're talking just about one of the largest theaters in the United States. And if people walked in on a Sunday morning, what they would find is, you know, no cross, no stained glass windows, no pews, no altar, but really what would resemble what we would consider a theater with, you know, comfy movie theater seats. And they'd experience an hour of, you know, popular music and drama and arts, and then a message based on the Bible. And that would be it.
0: Now, let me say that, and I don't want to point a finger at Young Life, which is still, in my view, is one of the most successful youth outreaches that's ever been. We can learn from it. Good stuff, and there's some other stuff we shouldn't bring it home. But it's amazing the parallel, because even when Young Life began itself down in Texas, I think, I forget, Rayburn, I think was a star, I can't remember the exact name, but, you know, he was trying to figure out how to start a youth group because they were all failing. And so same thing, kind of a market survey amongst the youth, what do you guys want? And they designed this program, and I used to be with Young Life, and I mean, as you're describing Willow Creek, and what it's basically an adult Young Life.
1: That's right.
0: Gathering.
1: Yeah, many of the members, original members of the church, were part of Young Life, and for your audience that's not familiar with it, you know, really putting a strong emphasis on evangelism and personal discipleship, and that was really the backbone of the church that got its start. And as I said today, they've been very successful with, if you will, that formula of basically assuming that the people that are coming in don't know Jesus Christ personally. From an evangelical perspective, whether they've been baptized in a Protestant church or in a Catholic church or not, they're presuming that most of their congregation does not know or walk with Jesus, and so they were going to really try to put their emphasis on reaching those people. In fact, their mission statement is to help irreligious people become fully devoted followers of Christ.

0: Well, for a second, let's set aside the discussion of that because I really want to come back to it. In fact, I'm hoping some of our callers will focus our discussion on this new phenomenon. But here you are in the midst of it. Were you in leadership?
1: I was. A lot of good things happened there. I developed a circle of friends. I was on a track in leadership that I assumed was going to lead me towards a full-time position at the church. And I had sort of discerned that God was calling me to really devote my life to the gospel and to this particular church. And so I pursued a master's degree at Wheaton College, which some of your listeners may know is the home of Billy Graham. Yeah. And in the process, what happened was I began to rediscover my Catholic roots and all the various pieces of it that maybe I wasn't paying attention to so much growing up. For example, church history. I remember one of the classes I had at Wheaton College was called Jesus and Evangelism. And I thought, this is exactly what I need, just the basics to help me go out and preach the gospel, young lifestyle, Willow Creek style. Interestingly, though, I went to the bookstore to buy my books for the class, and there was a book by Augustine, there was a book by the Didache, and all these other early voices from the church. And the professor said, let's learn how the apostles in the early church did evangelism. Well, that was a very fruitful exercise, but it also gave me a re-encounter with the church of my youth, and that in many ways I didn't really know very well.
0: So coming back, was it a long journey back, or was it...
1: Well, I was at Willow Creek.
0: Going to the confessional in your home?
1: It didn't take long once the wheels got rolling, you know, and maybe some folks that are listening who've had that similar experience. Now, once you start rolling, it's a slippery slope. And within about a year and a half, my wife and I were both received back into the church in 2000. But a lot of good things came out of
0: my... Was she returning Catholic also?
1: She was. I met my wife at Willow Creek. She was a former Catholic who was there, and we had met in leadership there. And we weren't alone, even though we were, you know, two former Catholics. In fact, a startling statistic is that about 70% of Willow Creek's congregation is former Catholic or ex-Catholic. Yeah. Isn't that amazing?
0: Well, that's true amongst a lot of Young Life folk, you know. And I don't think Young Life's intent, in many ways like Willow Creek, the goal, the upfront goal, was not to pull people from their traditions. The upfront goal was to bring them to an intimate relationship with Jesus Christ.
1: Right. Well, every so often at Willow Creek, they would have a witness testimony from someone who was agnostic or someone who said, well, I dabbled in Buddhism for a while and didn't really do anything after that. But most of the people I knew really didn't have that experience. They were either evangelicals or Protestants who didn't sort of feel comfortable or at home or growing in their particular denomination, or they were Catholic.
0: Yeah, it's very common. You know, one of my best friends at seminary was brought up Catholic, and as a result of Young Life, was pulled out of the church and basically became a good, faithful Presbyterian pastor. You know, but then there's that struggle with the fullness, you know, and that's what you and your wife both went through. Now, again, audience, I'm really hoping to prime your calls on this issue because Steve talked a bit about this phenomenon because, I mean, there's a sense in which for the longest time, Presbyterian pastors, if they had problems in Presbyterianism, the idea of going out to just start some brand new church disconnected from any other church was really taboo. They might start another Presbyterian church or a Baptist, a Baptist or a Methodist, you know, actually Episcopal and Methodist, but this idea of just completely independent. I don't think that was their goal initially. As you said, their focus was more on reaching the unreached as opposed to starting a new church. Is that true?
1: It's true what you said. I don't think it was their goal to sort of disdain the Protestant tradition and you know, fly in the face of the traditions maybe of their parents or grandparents. At the same time, I think they were really willing to do just about anything to reach people that they believed the church at large was not reaching and not looking after. And in some respects, there's a fair critique there. We could ask, you know, how concerned are we? Are we concerned about those who are outside of the walls? And they put a great emphasis on trying to reach these people. And as they would say, breaking down any barrier except the cross to reach those people who are driving by the church and might never come in.
0: I mean, certainly John Paul made that emphasis when on the new evangelization, which is not merely reaching our separated brethren, but reaching those that call themselves Catholics, but but don't know their faith or aren't converted. People right. living in countries that at one time were mostly Catholic, but don't know their faith. What about doctrine, sacraments? I mean, where are they?
1: Well, like a lot of independent churches, it's a blank slate. And I notice you have your Bible open, and I was thinking of the passage from the New Testament that Willow Creek founded the church on. Acts of the Apostles, chapter 2, has a short description of the early church in Jerusalem. And paraphrasing Acts 2, 42 to 47, it says, "They devoted themselves to the apostles' teaching, to the breaking of bread, and to prayer." And the passage goes on and talks about how they met in their homes with glad and sincere hearts. There was awe and wonder. They provided for each other's needs, and the Lord was adding to their number daily those who were being redeemed. And the church said, we're going to be about that particular passage. That's what we're going to be about, evangelism, breaking bread, sharing meals, you know, and so on. And in the process, they decided to really make their claim on that passage that we're a New Testament church. And so I wouldn't say that they disregarded the Old Testament, but it was really in the background. As far as the sacraments, they weren't really present.
0: Yeah.
1: The closest we came was, you know, the Lord's Supper, which was our communion service, was once a month. And the reason for that is so that it wouldn't become, so that it would be special. And we'd do it once a month. But it was moved to Wednesday evenings. Again, the thinking was, if you're a non-believer coming in, it's going to be nonsense to you anyways. And so we're going to just set everything aside that we would normally do in the Protestant church or Catholic church on Sunday morning and move that to Wednesday night. But I had a very eye-opening experience one particular Wednesday night on a communion night. The pastor was preaching from Paul's letter to the Corinthians. And in chapter 11 of 1 Corinthians, Paul says, if your brother has something against you, go and make amends with him before you come to the Lord's Supper. Don't come here with something, with a sin between you and someone else. And the pastor said, we're going to live out that verse tonight. And he said, so if you have something against someone else or vice versa, your wife, your husband, a brother, a sister, I want you to get up right now and go and make amends with them. And don't come back to the communion table until you do. Go and make amends. Make it right with the person, make it right with God. And literally, Marcus, in a room of 4,400 people, about 1,500 people got up and walked out. I've never seen anything like it. That Sunday morning after the Wednesday evening communion service, the pastor mentioned it to the congregation that wasn't there and said, boy, if you weren't here on Wednesday night, you really missed something special. In fact, he said it was a defining moment in the life of the church. And he was sincere about that. I mean, tears welled up in his eyes. This is who we're trying to be. And I couldn't wait for the next communion service, although I had to wait a month, because I thought, this is the kind of authentic Christianity that I wanted to be a part of. This is why I'm here. And you know what happened that next communion service? Was nothing. Nothing happened. Because a month later, we weren't in 1 Corinthians 11. We were in a new Bible passage, and it was forgotten. So it was a defining moment. And that's where things, for me, began to get unglued. Because I thought, what if I wasn't here? This was a defining moment for those of us who were here. But what if you missed it? And it started at raising those questions of, well, how do we define ourselves? What are the doctrines? And really, we didn't have any sense of what were the anchors in terms of doctrine that that we were adhering to.
0: So there's no creedal demanding set of beliefs. You could be Trinitarian or Unitarian. Really? Okay. Yeah. I wasn't sure where they were at on that issue.
1: Well, I think that they would, you know, make a distinction and say, you know, push comes to shove, we're in keeping with Protestant Christianity, so we're not going to be, you know, proclaiming the Mormon gospel or and so on. But within that, you know, what do you, where are the handles that you hang on to? How do we pray? Do we baptize? Do we not? And so they would make decisions, but they would say all the information we need is within Scripture in order to do so.
0: And it is interesting that there are movements of these Acts 2 churches all over the place in the 20th century. Mm-hmm. Always getting back to the basic, and the hidden assumption is that everything that's happened since has been man-made,
1: right.
0: Unnecessary.
1: If I wanted to point out to your audience, if I can, that this is not just a local phenomenon in the suburbs of Chicago. Willow Creek is one large church, but they have an association of like-minded churches that is something like 5,000 or 6,000 across the U.S. and in some places around the globe, in Europe and so on. So there's many churches, certainly not as large as Willow Creek, that are adopting this kind of a methodology, evangelism, worship, and scripture. And that's what's going to be.
0: And really what's important in terms of, in a way, what you've just illustrated is, in terms of a belief, is not so much a continuity of something they hold over many years, but what text are we on today?
1: Right.
0: And that's the importance of that. Do you see this as another Reformation? Because in essence, if you look at the Reformation in Germany, you have Luther, you know, sticking his toe into the water to see whether he'll survive in a way, and he does. And then immediately after that, you have all these other groups taking the plunge, but they're all creedal. Mm-hmm. They're basically creedal groups, differing levels of sacraments, but continuing an understanding of the old church. As a, you know, a few very independent, but most of them are that way. This is a jettisoning.
1: It really is.
0: So you have one Willow Creek kind of sticking its toe in the water, and now they're everywhere.
1: Right. It's a good question. I don't know that I would call it a new Reformation, but I would say that it's, in some sense, it's actually departure from the Reformation tradition, because it's really sort of saying, you know, that was then and this is now, and we're going to reinvent ourselves based upon what we think our audience needs. What's interesting these days is that Willow Creek has made a major shift again, because for the last three decades, they've been putting all their eggs in the basket of, we're going to try to reach, as they would call them, seekers, irreligious people. And after three decades, they've done some research just in the last year or two that says, yeah, but there's a lot of people who worship at this church that want more. They want to grow. I was in the category of someone who I would consider someone who wanted to grow, my wife as well, many other people that we knew and hung around with, were somewhat frustrated with the leadership of the church. The church in some ways gets a bad rap as being, you know, 2 miles wide and 2 inches deep, Christianity light. The reality is there was a lot of mature and otherwise healthy believers there, evangelical believers. But in some ways we would say we're not being fed here because the church's mission is so focused on evangelism, which is great, that it's very hard to sort of be in step with that, because we want to, you know, help people who don't know Jesus to know him, but we also need to focus on the basics of discipleship.
0: Well, another interesting parallel then with the Reformation itself, I mean, to a certain extent, Luther and those that formed his first church and churches brought with them their Catholic ambience, and except in the areas where he literally told them, you jettison this, everything else remained very Catholic in a, you know, their whole ambience and environment. But the second generation Lutherans and third generations and fourth lost that. All these, most of these first generation Willow Creekers bring with them the ambiance of their Baptist, their Episcopalian, their Presbyterian, and they're not being told to jettison that. It's just not the focus. So in essence, their revitalization in Christ is still fed by that which they bring with them. Mm-hmm. But what about the children at Willow Creek? The new ones, what are they getting?
1: Right.
0: The second, third generation Willow Creek folks.
1: Yeah, in many ways, these kinds of churches, I think, are becoming unglued from those moorings that the Reformation had moved outside of Catholicism and Catholic doctrine, but as you said, had kept a lot of the structure and framework liturgically, even in terms of hymns and so on. But today, that's sort of in the background. And what's, you know, in some ways, it's not the church of history, it's the church of the moment, the church of the present moment. What do we need to do today?
0: You know? Yeah, that really sounds like it, especially when you gave the example of that communion service. Did you, we're going to take an email here in a second, but one last question. Did you see other former Catholics who were in this environment make the same journey as you?
1: I can't say that I met others who made the journey back to the Catholic faith. I did find a good number of people who either moved on, you know, and what's fascinating is you look at the numbers and it's just this, you know, this growing phenomenon. But at the same time, many people move on from the church back towards those Protestant churches. So I don't know if others made the journey like I did to the Catholic faith. But I think they probably made a journey back to where they came from. So if they were Lutheran and went to Willow Creek because it was exciting and new and media savvy, after a while they said, well, this is great, but I need some real food to eat. And maybe the church that I went to had, you know, the bad coffee and the hard chairs and maybe sometimes a stale sermon or two. But I knew where we were going, and I knew that I had a pathway to grow. And so I met a number of people who had that experience. But then another group of people, which is even more sad, is a group that just sort of stalled out. They didn't leave Willow Creek, but they neither were they growing. They just sort of stalled out.
0: All right. Let's take our first email. In fact, this comes from a familiar emailer, Rashad from Florida. He's emailed us a few times, and appreciate the email, Rashad. Dear Dr. Smith, congratulations on obtaining your doctorate. I remember last time you were on, you mentioned that the pastor of Willow Creek mentioned that, quote, Christianity is much bigger than any symbol, unquote. That quote sent chills up my spine, and it speaks to the dangerous implications of the incarnational aspects of evangelical Christianity in the wake of the blessed Advent season, which is replete with symbolic references to Christ Jesus, our Redeemer. Could you comment on this point?
1: Yeah, this is a very good question and a good memory from your viewer as well. Bill Hybels, the pastor of the church, has said a number of occasions that the church did not have a cross because as important as it is to Christianity, it is nonetheless, quote, a symbol. And he's right in terms of the quote that he said, you know, Christianity is bigger than any one particular symbol. The church caught a lot of heat over that. In fact, I remember one Easter time after that this report had gone out, there was an enormous, and I mean enormous, cross on the stage. And at the end of the service when he gave his sermon, he said, you know, who says we don't have a cross in this church? But, you know, then the next day, I mean, it was broken down. It was a prop. It was gone. When the church was starting, he was quoted as saying that we were meeting in a movie theater, which is where they originally met, and we thought that that was, quote, really cool because we were redeemed from having to put up with stained glass windows and all this other kind of stuff. So there was a certain amount of almost disdain for the symbols and the traditions of Christianity, because for folks like Hybels, they see them as getting in the way of reaching lost people. So gone are all the accoutrements of even Protestant Christianity, walking into, you know, a very vertical structure that lends to awe and inspiration, you know, looking up towards God, and you have a much more linear approach, and that was very much their approach. They had they didn't have an altar, they had a stage, and all the other elements. There was no baptismal font, because there was no baptism. But it seemed like for every one of our sacraments, there was in some ways, in a certain sense, almost a reflection of it or a refraction of it. For example, I remember one of my friends said, you know, well, we just had our baby. And I said, congratulations. I said, it's going to be a baptism. No, no, we don't do baptism here, of course. But you know, we'd like you to come to our baby dedication. So in many ways, there was always a sense of wanting to retain some symbols, but pushing the traditional ones away. And maybe one of the most disturbing ones is Christmas itself. I mean, we're in the Advent season. And some of your viewers may have heard the story a couple years ago. The Washington Post published the story of churches like Willow Creek not celebrating Christmas. And this is a very strange phenomenon, but Willow Creek puts an enormous emphasis at Christmas time on putting on an evangelistic production. This year's production is called Light. Last year's production was called Imagine, and so it's a presentation with music and multimedia and so on. But it's going to run for about 10 or 15 days, and they'll have several performances each day leading up to Christmas Eve, but then nothing on Christmas Day. And so it's, you know, it's curious.
0: Yeah. But you know that statement that Christianity is bigger than any one symbol? Well, I would agree with completely. I mean, the problem is not the thesis. It's, okay, what's the implication of the thesis? I mean, to a certain extent, you go back to the Protestant Reformation, and they might they might say that an overemphasis on relics or pilgrimages or a misteaching on indulgences was a distraction from the real essence of the church. Well, that could be true, but it's what you do with the thesis.
1: Right.
0: And they make a conclusion that, does that mean you reject the symbol because Christianity is bigger than a symbol?
1: Right.
0: Or do you appreciate it and you keep it in its right place? And I mean, the cross, we have a crucifix here because it's a symbol, mm-hmm. but we understand what it means.
1: Yeah.
0: As opposed to allowing it to become a meaningless distraction as it was for many of them.
1: 2 points on the symbol point. One is I was very fascinated whenever I would be up close around Bill Hybels to know that he wasn't wearing a wedding ring. Now, it may have been just a personal preference. Maybe he had an allergy. I don't know. But I often pondered, just speculation. Is there a sense that he's trying to maybe at least be consistent here? If we don't have any symbols, isn't a wedding ring a symbol? And so it just makes me wonder, do we have to reject any sort of symbol to stay consistent? And then the other thing about it is, for all the lack of symbols, no cross, no stained glass windows, the point from the email seems to be our faith is an incarnational faith. And we need to remember that Christianity occurs in history. The Word became flesh and dwelt among us. And so God deals with the stuff of physicality. And so when you say we're not going to, put any symbols here because any one symbol, Christ is larger than any one symbol, then there's a vacuum. And what do people look to in place of those symbols? So in other words, when you walk into the auditorium, you don't see a cross, but what you do see is a stage in movie cameras and movie screens and all these things in their own right are symbols. But those, what is the meaning behind them?
0: What did he wear? Did he wear
1: He would, dress in sort of business attire.
0: So there's the rejection of the symbols of the clerical,
1: right.
0: But he's got the symbols of business.
1: Yeah. Replace him with new symbols.
0: Yeah.
1: Yeah.
0: Yeah.
1: Yeah.
0: You want to reject all these, these symbols that we would see with our eyes or hear. Yet I'm also, I think, aware that in those big churches, they have a coffee shop.
1: Mm-hmm.
0: So in other words, they're going after the senses all over the place, right. Comfortable seats and entertainment and plays. Mm-hmm. And so that, in other words, they were just taking, it's like what happened in the Reformation. You throw out the Catholic tradition and replace it with 1,000 others.
1: Right.
0: All right. Let's take one more email. Mary from South Dakota. Dear Marcus and Dr. Smith, I am a cradle Catholic. I find the term, quote, non-denominational church, unquote, to be something of an oxymoron. As a former Catholic, did you ever find this lack of a core system of beliefs an issue in the evangelical church? Is this lack a sort of non-commitment that makes such churches so popular? Thank you, Mary, for email.
1: A lot of good questions in there. On the label itself, the church realized, hey, we're defining ourselves in a way that sounds very negative. What we're not. We're not a denomination. And so I don't know if they still do this, but when I was there, they preferred the label interdenominational. It is a sort of a sense of saying, hey, everyone's welcome here and, sort of we'll major in the major and we'll minor in the minors in terms of our doctrine. So if you're a Lutheran or a Baptist or whatever that's frustrated with your particular church, well, hey, come on here, you're welcome. It's interdenominational. I don't know if they're still using that particular...
0: I remember Young Life had the same struggle. Are we a church or a parachurch organization? What does that mean?
1: Mm-hmm.
0: I mean, trying to define themselves. It is interesting that in many ways they were not defining themselves against the Catholic Church.
1: Right.
0: That was long since forgotten for the Willow Creek group.
1: At the same time, she raises a very good point about the doctrine. What do we positively affirm? In some ways, we were saying, we're not the old, we're not your father's Protestant church. We're certainly not, the Catholic church. We don't have sacraments and so on. But what do we believe? And if you go to their website, you'll find very short, pithy statements that are pretty generic, Christianity, God, Jesus, Holy Spirit, church, a sentence or two or three at most on each one. But what's behind those? And for example, under their doctrine about the church, it essentially says the church exists to glorify God and to bring compassion to people. Well, what does that mean? You know, how do we glorify God? What does it mean to glorify God? How do we bring compassion? How does all this work? You won't find it. Other than they would say, well, you know, we can exegete it from Scripture on any given Sunday morning.
0: Yeah. In fact, I'm really anxious to ask a question on how where do they stand with moral issues, you know, like abortion or divorce and all these other issues. But tell them what you're doing now. I don't think we had a chance to do that.
1: Yeah, a lot's happened in the last time since I've been on the program, and it really is great to be here. I'm currently assistant professor of sacred scripture at Mount St. Mary's Seminary in Emmitsburg, Maryland, rural Maryland. And, I really invite any of your of your listeners or viewers to come down to rural Maryland and see a couple of the beautiful shrines there. There's the shrine of Our Lady of Lourdes, a beautiful grotto, right behind the seminary and university called Mary's Mountain, where Elizabeth Ann Seton taught Sunday school. And you can sit on the rock right where she taught Sunday school. So, of course, there's also another basilica and shrine to St. Elizabeth Ann Seton only a couple miles away. So it's beautiful.
0: And my wife, Marilyn, and I just spent a week in southern Maryland. And, you know, those of you don't realize that there is great Catholic history in Maryland. Mm-hmm. I mean, all the way down to the tip. We went down to where the Ark and Dove landed and St. Clemens Island and visited some of the early Jesuit outposts there. Actually, the longest standing Catholic church in America is not St. Augustine. It's in southern Maryland, and the oldest convent, Carmelite convent, is down there. So it's just neat stuff in Maryland. Go take a visit. Also, we traveled the route where John Wilkes Booth was trying to escape, too.
1: Wow.
0: I mean, that's all down in that area, too. Anyways, let's take our first caller, Lynn from Illinois. Hello, what's your question for us tonight?
2: Hi, Marcus. Thank you for taking my call.
0: Uh-huh.
2: I'm interested in the finances of Willow Creek. I had gone there several times, and I was really pressured into doing some heavy tithing, and I found that to be very, very uncomfortable.
0: All right, Lynn, thank you very much.
1: Well, you know, as an independent church, I mean, it's run by the pastor, but they do have a board of trustees and a, you know, a board of elders who are really responsible fiscally for the church. My wife Elizabeth and I were there at the end of at the beginning of a campaign, a capital campaign to build the new auditorium that I was mentioning earlier. In the 80s and 90s, the facility was about 4,400 seats and a number of other buildings for over 300 full-time employees.
0: Wow.
1: 300. But they realized that they were needing more space, and so in the mid-90s, they started doing some research and decided we need to basically double. And that was going to cost quite a bit of money. In fact, the dollar amount that came in was $72 million. And
0: wow.
1: Willow Creek had never taken on any debt, partially because many of the regular committed folks like myself were as generous as we could be. And in, you know, many Protestant circles, you know, 10% is the normal tithe. But Bill Hybels was asking people to go above and beyond their regular tithe, to make a commitment over 3 years to help raise this money. And for the most part, they did it. I mean, but they did it with you know, a very, very intensive program, and that may have been some of the pressure that
0: Where was Willow Creek in their scripture teaching on the Old Testament?
1: Well, it's really funny. When I was there, like I said, I don't remember the Old Testament being taught. I mean, you know, if you've never been to a Protestant church like this, you know, on any Sunday morning, you're really following the lead of the pastor or the team that's going to put it on. So it could be a New Testament passage or it could be whatever. But we rarely delved into the Old Testament. But then there was 1 year where the church was getting a lot of flack and saying, hey, how come you guys never teach the Old Testament? So they did a series on the Old Testament. And that was the sort of thing is, we, you know, you're always kind of putting out fires. We're not dealing with the Old Testament. Okay, we'll do a series on that. You know, there's no cross, put a cross up for the weekend. So there's always kind of reacting.
0: Well, the reason I ask that is it's kind of ironic that especially these independent Christian traditions are very much Acts chapter 2 churches. They emphasize the New Testament. If they do the Old Testament, it's usually to illustrate something in the New Testament. And even in this sense, these churches don't have a creed. Maybe it's one Sunday to the next. But there's one Old Testament doctrine which they hold on to from beginning to end, and that's tithing. I mean, that's an Old Testament idea.
1: It is.
0: Not a New Testament idea. But that becomes the foundation for their entire fundraising. They're not going to let go of that.
1: Right.
0: And they're going to use that idea to really, as this lady said, really pressure the congregation.
1: They actually had five bullet points along those lines that they called the five G's, and I still remember them. Grace, growth, groups, gifts, good stewardship. Grace, growth, gifts, good stewardship. And so the last one was basically, you know, where they would really talk about tithing on a regular basis.
0: Right. So, okay. Email from Brother John Paul Mary. All right. Dear Marcus and Dr. Smith, we are watching you here from Mount St. Mary Seminary in Maryland. And Brother John Paul, thank you for emailing us. It's great to have you email us. He says, I have a question. How has your study of Scripture in your experience as a non-denominational Christian been transformed by entering the Catholic Church? Mm-hmm. What is one of the key differences that you have encountered in your studies? Thank you, Brother John.
1: Well, first, hi to everyone at Mount St. Mary's. Hopefully you're studying for my scripture final, but it's good that you're watching as well. My scripture study was very intense as an evangelical. And, you know, to give credit where credit is due, I really attribute my time in evangelical churches, especially Willow Creek, to having a love for scripture. It was something I managed for most of my life as a Catholic to really avoid studying scripture. And at Willow Creek, we brought in our Bibles, we studied them. Maybe I just wasn't paying attention at Mass to the scripture readings growing up, I don't know. But there was no continuity between it. For example, we made a big point of saying we're an Acts 2 church. But one of the questions I started asking was, well, how come we're not a John 6 church? You know, we were always very literal about scripture, but when it came to passages like John 6, we either passed over them or they were very symbolic, oddly enough. We were talking about symbols earlier. And so there was no way to sort of look at the unity of scripture. We could talk about a particular passage. For example, the big one, 2 Timothy 3:16 and 17. All scripture is God-breathed and inspired, you know, and all of that. But we didn't have a way to sort of lay all this on the table and look at the unity of Scripture as the Church Fathers and as the Church has always insisted. Dei Verbum, talking about the Old Testament and the New Testament. So that really left me with more questions than answers.
0: Yeah, okay. Yeah, the beauty of studying the Scripture in the heart of the Church that established the Scripture. You know,
1: and at least when I got to Wheaton College, at least what started to happen was to start to look at the inner unity of Scripture. Now, from their perspective, it was very much, you know, sacred Scripture, not sacred Scripture and tradition and magisterium. But at least there was kind of this inner harmony or this inner sense of Scripture and its unity, the Old and New Testament together. But that wasn't what we had there.
0: All right. Very good. Let's take our next caller, Joan from Arkansas. Hello, Joan. What's your question?
3: Hi. I'm from Alaska, actually.
0: Oh, sorry about that.
3: Hello, Marcus and Dr. Smith. My question is, does the Willow Creek Church have any teachings regarding the moral issues like abortion and homosexuality, euthanasia, artificial contraception? Thank you.
0: Great question. Thank you, Joan.
1: For the most part, hard as it is to believe, because we as Catholics are so invested in all sorts of moral dilemmas and moral questions that come up today. And she mentioned just a few of them, which, you know, for example, at Mount St. Mary's and other seminaries, we work very hard.

0: but I don't remember it, anything concrete about it, which is maybe saying something other than, you know, all
1: well, in the end, did it anyway leave any standards for anyone to either not do them or do them? I mean, that's probably the thing that didn't stand out.
0: I think to put it in some context, Willow Creek would put such an emphasis on sin and personal repentance and personal conversion that any one of these moral issues was sort of dealt with in terms of, you know, return to God, pray to God, and the church is going to welcome you. For example, you know, many of the Catholics that were going to Willow Creek, many of them were probably ex-Catholics who had gotten divorced and now wanted to return to their spiritual lives. But rather than perhaps processing that and understanding what does the church teach about separation and divorce, found a welcome arm and a hand into what they called the Rebuilders Ministry. And I do know that there were Willow Creekers who went to, you know, abortion clinics and so on. But for the most part, I think the church realized these are hot-button issues, and we as Protestants or evangelicals have different points of view on them. So I think they were hesitant to sort of, you know, quote-unquote, pontificate that this is our particular issue. Their one issue was evangelism.
1: For them, the authority was the Bible?
0: Yes.
1: That was it.
0: That's it.
1: So, yep. So that would be, if you really struggle with an issue, go study and pray and pray that the Lord leads you and to decide what to do in your life and what you decide is between you and the Lord.
0: That's right.
1: Okay. That's not uncommon amongst our separated brethren, you know, but that's why there's so many different conflicting opinions out there. All right, let's take our next email. Jennifer from Ohio. Dear Steve, thanks so much for your witness. What was the reaction among your friends at Willow Creek? That is, were you able to make your decision to return to the Catholic Church respected, understood among them? What are the challenges you have faced in dealing with these individuals? Many thanks and God bless. Thank you, email. Jennifer, for email.
0: I still remember the Sunday morning. My wife Elizabeth and I were a part of a ministry in the church that surprisingly was full of a lot of mature young adults who really sort of felt like they weren't being fed from the church proper because there was such an emphasis on the unbeliever. And so we had sort of developed this Sunday school called The Gathering. And we had several hundred people involved in it, in that very nice group. And when Elizabeth and I decided to leave, we made that announcement. And for the most part, people were very kind and receptive. But some of those who were closer to me and knew me would pull me aside and say, we're not so sure about what you're doing here. And I remember one particular friend said, I'd like to buy you a coffee and talk about it. And so we did. And he said, well, I'm just concerned that you're going to be throwing your spiritual life away. You're a very growing Christian and leader here, and I'd hate to see you sort of throw that away. And when I asked him about it, I said, well, why are you concerned in particular? And he said, well, I'm not Catholic, but he said, I have an uncle who is, and I remember going to my uncle's son's baptism, and my uncle was there, and, you know, the priest kind of, you know, murmured something, and my uncle was half asleep, and that was his perception of Catholicism. I said, well, maybe your uncle ought to wake up. there's more to Catholicism than one person's experience of it. But his heart was in, I guess, the right place, in the sense that he recognized that there was some genuine Christian growth happening, and he was concerned for me. So I said, you know, all kidding aside, you know, You pray for me, and I'll pray for you, and let's keep in touch. And I've tried to keep in touch and keep those friendships. There's much more that can bring us together if we're truthful, if we're honest, and if we're following Christ, even though we have legitimate and serious issues between us as evangelicals and Catholics.
1: All right. Got an email from Karen in New Mexico. Dear Marcus and Steve, my sister is a devout Catholic and lets her daughter attend Willow Creek with her friend, but only after she attends Mass. My niece, who is 9, loves Willow Creek because she can have drinks at the eating bar and watch services at the same time. What is your opinion of letting children attend the service? The fear being it could pull people away from the church because it's more, quote, fun.
0: Right, right. A few years ago, I was on a radio program, and there was a caller who asked a similar question. The question was, he said, I have 2 daughters that go to Willow Creek, and they love it. So what do you say about that? And I don't remember what I responded. I don't know that I had a good enough answer for him. But I've had time to think about that question and the question being posed tonight. And here's what I would say. You know, I think that there's a genuine pull into churches like this that's very expensive.

0: experiential. People are being pulled in to an experience that they feel is very moving. It might be a very emotional experience. Probably, you know, the food and the coffee bar and all these things are very enticing. But I would say, you know, let's look at it 5 years in. Let's say, for example, those kids become members there and say, you know, we're no longer even going to go to Mass on Saturday night and go to Willow Creek. We're just going to be full-fledged Willow Creekers. What's going to happen 5 years in? Here's an interesting fact. A couple of years ago, Willow Creek started doing a survey because they realized that so many of their more devoted followers were not really satisfied. They would say they're stalled out or they're leaving the church. And now the church, as I said, 30 years into their experiment, is deciding that we can no longer put all of our eggs in the basket of reaching seekers or people who don't yet consider themselves Christians. We need to help the people who are here become what they would call self-feeders. Now, that's very interesting, self-feeders. What does that mean? I think it means a person who can take responsibility for their own spiritual growth and not solely depend upon the church, to take some personal responsibility. So if you're a parent, what I would say is, as a Catholic, you know, what can we learn from this? Well, yes, our kids might be drawn to an experience like this. They may find it helpful, but over the long run, is it going to really be what feeds them? And even Willow Creek, with all the resources that it's brought to bear over the last 30 years, all this money and all this stuff, itself is admitting we need to help people become, you know, just back to basics discipleship. But we as Catholics can do this too. So if you're Christian, if you're a Catholic dad or Catholic mom, I think what we need to say is, it's great if you take your kids to Mass, but how can we help make that experience of being a Catholic have more of an interior dimension? Do we explain it to them? Do we explain what, you know, what's, this is Second Sunday of Advent coming up? Or, you know, is it practice in the home? We talk about personal prayer. These are things that I think we can take some lessons from Willow Creek.
1: You know, this reminds me of the Catholic philosophical discussion of what is beauty. We're not talking about what is better than something out. We're talking about what is best. We're not talking about what is attractive. We're talking about what is true. I mean, you could take this same philosophy and say, well, my daughter or my son loves to stay home rather than go to the church because they can sit there, they can eat their breakfast, they can enjoy their whatever, they can play their computer game while they're watching some religious program on TV. They love it. Well, does that make it right? It may seem better than something else, but is it the best? Is it beauty? Is it true? Is it right?
0: Is it true? There's a great analogy here, I think, from one of my favorite authors, C.S. Lewis. At Willow Creek, most of us had read Mere Christianity by C.S. Lewis at least probably a couple dozen times. It was required for doing personal evangelism. But there's a very interesting part in the book before chapter one in Lewis's introduction where he talks about Christianity and he uses the metaphor of a house. And he says, if you think of Christianity as a house, then mere Christianity is sort of like a hallway in the house. However, he said, my goal is in presenting mere Christianity or basic Christianity is not that people would come simply into this hallway, which is where everything is in common, but move into one of the rooms where there's meals and conversation and so on. These rooms being, I think, the various denominations and so on. And
1: in some ways, C.S. Lewis, where he was at in his birthday at that point.
0: And I think there's an analogy that fits here. And Willow Creek, in some ways, is like a very nice hallway, you know, but we need to find our way into the room. But there, Lewis also is very instructive. He says, when you're deciding which room to go into, whether Methodist or, you know, whatever, don't just look at the paint and paneling on the door, but be asking, which door is the true one? And I think that's a good kind of question for us to ask.
1: All right, very good. Email from Jonathan from Oklahoma. God bless both of you. Thank you, Jonathan. Same to you. You mentioned St. Augustine. What about his writings gave you an old experience to rethink your journey back to the Catholic Church or other church fathers? Didache, please expound what it was that triggered you. Thank you, Jonathan.
0: When reading the church fathers, you know, I think more than any one particular writing, just all of these writings together, you know, Clement of Alexandria, the Didache, St. Augustine, and so on, what you see is the unanimity, the one voice, and the careful devotion to what the apostles taught and not going beyond what the apostles taught. The phrase, Everywhere, always, by all comes to mind. That which is, you know, held everywhere by all Christians, for all Christians. That preservation of apostolic teaching. And what's funny about that to me now is looking back is we read right over that when we read Acts 2. We devoted ourselves to the apostles' teaching. Well, what's the apostles' teaching? Well, the Gospel of Mark, the Gospel of Matthew.
1: Yeah. In fact, later in the early church fathers, Irenaeus of Lyon, is that the, got the right? You know, the, or and also Tertullian, they were, you know, if you're trying to decide something that's true, does it come from a church?
0: Mm-hmm.
1: Of an apostle.
0: Right, right.
1: You have this reaching, this touching back to make sure that it's authentic.
0: That's right.
1: Not just better,
0: right,
1: but true.
0: Right.
1: I mean, that seems like a common thread.
0: Does
1: in all
0: the bloodline go back?
1: Yeah. All of it. Let's say that we've got watching us here in our last minute or so some folk who either are part of one of those independent churches or one of their kids or siblings are there. What can you say to it? Encourage them to come home to the fullness of the church?
0: Well, first I'd say keep doing all the things that you're probably doing, reading your Bible, worshiping, being in community. So don't stop doing those things. But I also would go back to that question that Lewis raised about asking which door is the true one in terms of what you believe. There's much more to Christianity than just a good worship service or a good time or being with friends or being in a small group, reaching out to others and doing evangelism. But being connected ultimately to the apostles' teaching with Jesus through his church that gives us guidance and grace and strength for our journey.
1: What about those who are watching, let's say Catholics that are watching, that are being drawn to these other churches that seem more appealing?
0: Yeah, I would say if you're about to say, gee, I'm not being fed in the Catholic Church and this church looks like it offers a lot of good stuff, I would say realize that church is not a shopping experience. As if we can, you know, put it in our basket and try it on. But investigate, give a good investigation to your own church and what your own beliefs are. You may find that it goes a lot deeper than you've ever discovered. In fact, being back in the church almost a decade now, I'm just beginning my adventure for the rest of my life as a Catholic. And so many more things to discover, and I'm sure you feel the same way.
1: Yeah. Yeah. All right. Stephen, okay. Thank you so much. And God bless you and your work there at the seminary. Good seminary.
0: Great seminary.
1: Want to say hello to some more of those guys that aren't studying and watching you instead?
0: Hi to all of them. It's great, great to be there. It's a real privilege. Great seminary.
1: All right, thank you.
0: And Merry Christmas to all of your viewers.
1: Well, I was going to say, in our closing moments, here we are in the beginning of Advent. And Advent's a very important time to take restock of our lives and think of the meaning of the incarnation in our lives. A good time. Let's do this together as we come closer to Christ this Christmas. God bless you. See you next week.
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5: 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He has a hope for you. 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
8: One of the greatest things about St. Francis' instructions on prayer is that he recognizes the reality that we're all busy. The devout life, as we've already talked about, isn't reserved just for the spiritual elites, the priests, the religious, monks, nuns, those types of people, but is on offer for all of us Christians. And because the offer is for all Christians, the devout life, our life of prayer in particular, that's what we're talking about, looks different according to our states in life, whether we are a priest or a religious, whether we're married, single, old, young, busy, less busy, whomever we might be. So in today's chapter, St. Francis reminds us that even in our busyness, we can and really should frequently take moments with the Lord. Chapter 13, Acts of Aspiration, Brief and Frequent Prayers and Holy Thoughts. We retire into God because we aspire to be with Him, and we aspire to be with Him so that we may retire into Him. Thus, our aspiring to God and our spiritual retiring into Him mutually support each other and both proceed from and are begotten of good thoughts. Therefore, frequently aspire to God, O Philothea, by casting brief but ardent arrows from your heart. Admire His beauty, invoke His aid, cast yourself in spirit at the foot of the cross, adore His goodness, address Him frequently about your salvation, give your soul to Him 1,000 times a day. 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Place Him in your bosom like a fragrant bouquet. Place Him in your soul like a banner, and by 1,000 different movements of your heart, enkindle your love for God and excite within yourself passionate and tender affection for your divine spouse.
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1: The most glorious work of all, to praise God in His kingdom.
0: Moved by the Spirit.
1: Anyone who lives in love lives in God. And God lives in him.
0: What a wonderful thing is our church. This whole network is built on trust. The essence of evangelization is to tell everybody Jesus loves you. We are all called to be great saints. Don't miss the opportunity. Well, hi. I hope you had a good weekend. Did you have a good weekend?
2: Yes.
0: Well, I'm happy you're here. My producer liked the idea of me having those Psalms the other week or so ago. So she gave me this big Bible and opened it up. And guess what? It says Psalm 50, which is, I think, one of the Psalms we read. No, we wrote 134 or something like that. This psalm is something we need today.

just got out of doing anything wrong. I said, well, I know you do things wrong. So if I know, I know God knows. You're the only one ignorant. You do things wrong. We all do. But I couldn't convince him that he had anything on his conscience to go to confession about. Well, it says right here that may God come and not be deaf to us. Before him, oh boy, I don't think my producer knew what she's opening up to, is a devouring fire. Around him is a raging storm. You know, a lot of people call, a lot of people write to me. And what do they want to know? They're afraid, and they're getting more afraid as they go along. See, they're afraid of chastisement. They're afraid of maybe the Lord coming and showing each one of us our how we stand before him. It's kind of scary, don't you think? Huh? But I don't think we should be afraid. Those of you who know Jesus and are trying very hard to be like Jesus and trying very hard to be good Catholics, good Christians, I don't think we need to be afraid. You know, I don't think what we understand is that God has a right. We have, aren't we preaching rights these days? Huh? Everybody has a right today. Dogs have their rights. Kitties can sue their parents now, and that's cute. Everybody has rights. Well, how can, I haven't heard one person say anything about God having rights. Have you heard anybody, any sermons lately about God having rights? Why? Do you think God has rights? Well, I think you're pretty funny if you don't think he has rights. He created you. He decided you would be before there was a star or a blade of grass, anything. Created you, sent his son to die for you. So why? So you could enter the kingdom. There's eternal joy and happiness. Are you saying he doesn't have a right over you? Oh, come on. I heard a woman not too long ago say, God has no right to punish us. Really? You think that? Oh, you gotta be kidding. He has every right. He has waited many years in great patience with all of us over things that don't make sense. For example, in England, they're paying millions of dollars to clone a human being. I wouldn't be surprised if they're doing it right here in Birmingham. I don't know, but I wouldn't be surprised. Now, we have, we murder in the womb over a million babies a year, just here and in this hemisphere. Does that make sense to you? That you clone an individual and then you murder little ones who are created by God. See, you know what the battle is? The battle is not scientific. Mm-mm. The battle is to control human beings, to control the world. The battle is the first battle that ever was between Satan and God. And so Satan has decided he wants to be the ruler. He wants to be the ruler, and he's doing a good job. He has a lot of people on his side. Are you one? I hope not. And this doesn't make sense either. For example, we kill the young, and then we create out of God knows what, and add insult.

0: to injury, they have to take something out of somebody else. You know? In order to make this preacher. It costs $400 to get rid of a baby. It costs millions of dollars to create a clone. See, I don't think we know how mixed up we are. We don't know that. And when this passage here from Psalm 50 says, before him is a devouring fire and a raging storm. From the time of Adam, no, the time of Abraham, Sodom and Gomorrah, all the way up to now. Now, I think there have been altogether, probably more, but great chastisement, six of them. And our Lord destroyed the entire Roman Empire because it was so evil. Now you say, God does not have a right to do it. Yeah, you are his creation. If I created this book and I printed it and I made this cover and I did everything about, I did every single thing. And say it was an ordinary book. I did it, okay? I have a right then to do with this as I please, do I? You think I have? Yeah, it's mine. Now, are you telling me that when God sees so much sin, he has a right to wipe it out? You say, oh, that's terrible. Are we not terrible? You know, the Roman Empire is, oh, Lord, left my place. No, I didn't. The Roman Empire was very good in the beginning. They were honest. It was a point of pride to be a Roman citizen. And you remember St. Paul used that. They were flogging him, and he says, hey, you're flogging a human, using human, a citizen of Rome. And, oh, boy, did they stop in a hurry. That was terrible. And the prefect didn't want anybody to know that he did it. See, it was something to be proud of. But it decayed. Caligula, the great mental emperor, was so wicked that he had affairs with his own sister. When she became pregnant, he cut her open, took out the baby, and killed it. He was an emperor, the most wicked, the most immoral, the most dishonest. And the whole empire became that way. The entire empire. What happened? You say, well, God did something. Well, he did. But before he did anything, the empire rotted like an old apple. It rotted away from the immorality, the dishonesty, the wickedness, the murders. It rotted away. And then suddenly, it's gone. See, you have to realize we create our own chastisement. I think. We don't treat each other nice. I went through a building today, I mean the doorway, and with a nice young man coming my way, and I thought he would at least open the door. It almost slammed me in the face. If I wasn't a nun, I would have turned around. I keep saying to myself, Angelica, remember you're a nun. He would have gotten some lip he never expected. I thought, what? They don't understand. Nobody tells them. that to be polite is a virtue. A virtue. Why can't you be polite? Is that too hard? See, we always take the easy way out. We murder children. We believe in assisted suicide. We believe in all the things that are against God. And so now we have great things. You know, I've been reading some of the approved prophecies. The approved prophecies. Lazaletta's one. I don't hear about Lazaletta. It's approved. Nobody wants to tell you. You know why? Because it's tough. Our Lady told to my lady everything that was going to happen from the later 1800s to today. If you read the prophecies of La Salette, you will see every single thing that has happened. The First World War, the Second World War. How men will look like women and women will look like men. How the economy would fall apart. How people would hate each other. How faith would dwindle to practically nothing. The priest would fight against priest, bishop against bishop, and cardinal against cardinal. And Fatima, Our Lady, says at the very end, she said, many countries or nations will be annihilated. You know what that means? Nobody tells you that. You know why? Because it's scary. I'd rather scare you now and wake you up and get your soul right. Then see, I don't call that love and I don't call it charity. I think it's cruelty to say there's a tornado coming or an earthquake will be here tomorrow at noon. God, I hope it won't. But anyway, if I knew it, it's because I don't want to hurt your feeling. I want to save your life. But I'm not interested in this life. I'm interested in you going to heaven. I'm not your friend. I'm not your... Your grandma, everybody said, I'm everybody's grandmother. I don't care what you call me. I can be your fifth or eighth grandmother. Don't bother me. Well, you're always giving us hell. That's what I want to give you. That's why I'm here. That's my main job. My main job is to make you as miserable as possible so you turn your life around. Because all these predictions are coming true. Everything Our Lady said at Fatima, to this moment and this hour have all come true. That people would lose faith. And that's La Salette. People would lose faith. At La Salette there was a strange kind of vision because these two children were kind of playing. And they were playing house, this little boy and girl. And they decided to build a paradise, a house that was like paradise. And they took sand and little bricks and stones, and they began to build a house. All of a sudden, a wind comes up, a big wind. And they got kind of chilly, and they went to look for the cows and the cattle they were keeping. They were way, way down. They ran there, and then all of a sudden they saw a light. Now, these children couldn't read or write, and they knew their catechism, and that's about it. And what happened? Well, the light got brighter. They looked, and inside a brighter light was a figure of a woman. And as she came closer, they realized it was a very, very beautiful woman. And the first thing she said was, don't be afraid. Everybody in heaven is telling us, don't be afraid. If you love Jesus, you don't need to be afraid. Well, she told him a couple secrets. Our Lady loves to tell secrets. If Our Lady appeared to you, I would first ask you, did she give you a secret? I mean, that's her favorite thing, is giving secrets. That makes everybody curious. Well, it was years before Melanie told her secret. The first thing she said, that the people in that area, she lived in France, worked on Sunday. They swore a lot. They danced a lot. They never went to Mass. They never cared about anything or anybody. And so that year, the potato crop went way down. And so she told the children, next year, your potatoes and your wheat will be like sand in your hand. And the little boy didn't know what she meant. And she looked at him and she said, yes, you know what I mean. Do you remember last year when your dad took you to this house and the man there showed your dad, your father, the potatoes, it turned like sand? And the little boy remembered. And he said, oh, yeah, I remember. And that's how we'll be next year. And there will be a great famine because you do not keep the Sabbath. You do not keep. You don't go to Mass, you work all day, you dance all night, and you offend God very much. Well, I can tell you, these little kids didn't quite know, but everybody around them did know. Now you're saying, you mean to tell me that they were threatened with famine because they didn't keep Sunday holy? Yeah, that's what I'm telling you. That's what happened. Now, would you like to put that little thing next to what we're doing? You want to put it through all the abortion, all the... Oh, I cannot imagine taking a baby out of a womb and taking out its brains. I wanted to show that on television. Oh, no, no, no, that's a terrible thing to show. You're going to offend the children. Well, by golly, let me tell you, sweetheart, you're offending God. You're offending your neighbor by doing such a horrible, horrible thing. You know what's so bad? You don't even care about it. You don't think it's so horrible. You don't think it's horrible. See, today, our children are not children anymore. First, second grade, on computers. Who is our God? Well, your God is whoever is in front of you all the time. Is it rock and roll? Is it metal music? Is it computers? What's in front of us all the time? It isn't the Lord. You say, well, so what? Well, I just say, so what? Is that the very earth is going to begin to rebel. Rebel. Those poor people in India, I'm not saying they're more wicked than anybody else. No. The very earth can no longer stand. It happened on Calvary. As our Lord was dying and he died, there was an earthquake, a storm that they never saw before. It's strange that my producer, I'm sure, you know, says, before him is a devouring flame. And you ask, are you saying God sent this punishment? Over these 2,000 years, yes, I am saying that. Not because he wants to. He wants to wait. I think this is wake-up time. It's wake-up time. It's time to turn this whole thing around. It's time to repent. It's time to go to confession. If you hate someone, go and apologize. Go and say, I'm sorry. Don't have all these excuses. These excuses, I hate that person. I'll never say I'm sorry. You'll be together in hell. What are you going to do then? Huh? Would you find yourself in hell and you look around and guess who's there? How would you like that one? And then you're told by Lucifer himself, that is your buddy forever. Oh. Don't you think it's a better idea to apologize now? If he wants to go there, it's his business, it's his choice. God doesn't put anyone in hell, you put yourself in hell. God is not going to send us a chastisement. We are creating it. I hear persons tell me over and over, now I don't go out at night. Why? I'm afraid of what? My neighbor. I don't know what these kids are going to do if I'm alone in a car. My grandmother never had a lock on her door. Did your grandmothers, when you were young, you never thought of a lock on your door. Why? What would you want a lock on your door for? I tell you, we got not only locks, we got three, four locks. Then you put stuff on your windows. Why? Because you're afraid. Why are you afraid? Because the heart of man has turned evil. You see, every man is evil? Of course not. We just have chosen the wrong path and the wrong master. We've chosen the wrong master. One day Our Lady promised at Fatima that she would be victorious and she would send the enemy down to his own region. Then we'd have peace. That's what I look forward to. Both Fatima and La Salette, Our Lady, don't look at the seers. They've been approved by the church. What do you want? Our Lady has said, the Mother of God has said, the Father will destroy nations. Now that's not nice to talk. Will the just suffer with the sinner? Yeah. You will. You will. I will. If there's a famine, we're all going to be hungry. If there's a fire, we're all going to feel the heat. I am not here to scare you. I am here to warn you. And I am here to say, change your life. Change your life around. Because when God works, it's very sudden. You know, we don't really know how many people have suffered in India. We don't know. And I think the only thing that can keep our hope up is to be humble of heart and say, we deserve it, Lord. We have not followed your commandment. We have murdered the young. And we call it choice. Whose choice? Satan's choice. Say, oh, you're going to make all these people feel bad. I don't want to make you feel bad. I want you to go to confession and get that sin of abortion off your mind and your heart and go back to Jesus. But nobody can stand around and do nothing about it. You got to pray. Our dear Lord created this nation good. And people have fought for it and died for it. We've made it a cesspool of evil. You say, well, I'm not listening to you anymore. I don't care. I want you to listen to that one thing and change your life around. The only thing that can help all of us is the cross. It's the cross. Our dear Lord is showing us, if you look back, you look back at, say, 50 years ago, and you'll see, sure, you're going to see earthquakes, and you're going to see tornadoes and hurricanes and the whole bit. That's part of life. But you notice something. There were very, of all the terrible things that have happened in the last 10 years, there were very few things where people were killed or died because of it. Very few. The news said today there were 30,000 dead in one city in India. Maybe they're suffering for all of us. And don't judge God, please. Whatever he does is for our good. Those who suffer will receive a martyr's crown. You say, what? Yeah, I think so. If you're suffering for something you didn't do because someone else did it, if this president or any president declared war on some nation, you're all going to war. The whole nation has to go. You've experienced wars. We've experienced our soldiers going in for freedom, for somebody's freedom, and come back disfigured and limbs lost for our country, for you, for me. May they be blessed forever. Well, you accept that. You have to. And why do we go to save other people's freedom? We may have to suffer for our own freedom. You know, for some reason, I never try to make people laugh. I felt very, very bad one day when somebody came up to me and said, "You're better than Bob Hope." I said, and I like Bob Hope. I have nothing against Bob Hope, but I love his wife. But I don't want to be a comedian, you know? I really don't. But the Lord does it. And if he does it, and you're happy, and you remember what I said because you laughed about it, glory, hallelujah. But I wouldn't love you at all if I didn't tell you what's on my heart and what I'm afraid is going to happen. Begin to happen. Say, oh yeah, Mother, you've been warning us for 20 years, 30 years, 40 years. You're right. But the Lord is showing now. Suffer, they will. Suffer, we will. Because we have taken the good things of God and made them rot. AIDS has grown almost over 14,000 a day in the whole world. You can ignore it, my friends, but this is wake-up time. It's wake-up time. You're going to see a lot of things happening. It's a lower voice of God saying, come back. You know what's so wonderful about our Lord warning us about things like this? Is that it can be stopped if we prayed enough. Many disasters have just been held up or mitigated because the people prayed. This is a global network. I'm asking all of you to pray. That whatever purification we all need, and don't tell me we don't need it. I mean, you have to know we need it. And maybe our humility before God. Maybe we could say from our hearts, Lord, I have sinned against you. I have sinned against heaven and I have sinned against the earth. I have sinned against the people on earth. I no longer call you my Father. I no longer keep your law. I have strayed from your path. I'm on another path that is not of God. Maybe if we could all do that. Maybe if we could stop fighting for the choice to murder. What do you think you're doing in an abortion? You're killing a human being. And I don't understand that either. I really don't. You can kill a man that's 50 years old. You can't kill a baby. You're okay. You can go to the chair for the other, but you don't have any obligations if you kill a little baby. See, God, who is truth, he can't take that. Could you take in the sun and the moon and the stars and the waterfalls and the beauty of nature and you corrupt it? We corrupt it. You go in some cities like Los Angeles, New York, you can't breathe. There's so many cars and trucks. You say, well, that's how we live now. What are you supposed to do? I don't know what you're supposed to do. All I know is God created this different than it is now. Different. Yeah, we got ecologists going around watching everything that we don't do and we do do. I haven't heard anybody say, cry. Cry because God's will is not done. Because we kind of flaunt ourselves in front of God. You know, I heard a little joke. I didn't think it was so funny, but they did. About a scientist who went to God and said, look, we can clone people. We can do everything. We don't need you. And God said, really? He said, no, we don't need you. We can clone people now, and we can make our own society. And if a person wants their child to have blonde hair and blue eyes, we know how to do it. We know how you did it all these years. And we can and we will do it. So God listens to it. Arrogant that we are. And says, go ahead. And the scientist said, well, I need some dirt. Oh, really, he said, the Lord, that happens to be mine. I think it says it well. Oh, you can do all your cloning, and this one man kept his dog frozen so that when it's perfected, he can have his dog back. Oh, really? How many millions of dollars are we going to spend for that one? I'm not trying to be a prophet. I'm not trying to do anything. All I'm trying to do is to warn you. It's just beginning. If something happens where you live, I want you to be ready. If God decides you're in this group, he will reward you for dying early. God is wonderful. God is holy. God is just. God is providential. God is omnipotent. God is omnipresent. God is immanent. God is God. He is not punishing it. We have turned the world upside down. And the whole universe was created by God, maintained by God as you and I. And we need to repent. I don't know for sure how many listen. I know we're global. I know we're around. I know we're everywhere. I know this book says it right. I know that all the prophecies are, dear lady, you realize she's been coming down for over 200 years begging us to change, begging us to say the rosary. And I know some prophecies are way out, wacko, and some statues are fake, but she has cried, cried for us. If the Mother of God warns us, as she did at La Salette, if I read you La Salette's warning, all of you would faint in order. Clunk, clunk, clunk, clunk, clunk, clunk, clunk, clunk, clunk, till back there. Well, why am I reading it? Because I forgot it. That's the only reason now you're not hearing the worst. But you know, every one of you know in your heart, something has to change. Or we'll be eating each other up. We'll be so unkind and unloving. Because that's what we are before. We're animal, and then God breathed a soul into my body, and I became part spiritual, part animal. We're the dumbest when it comes to animal. We used to raise goats. Boy, they're smelly. And we used to raise a sheep, and they're more smelly. I used to wonder, why did God call us sheep? Do we smell that bad? Because they're kind of dumb. They are. We're not acting any better. But an animal doesn't kill its own. I think they're smarter than we are. But you look at animals, and God created all of them. He knows each one. But he has a right, as you have rights. But remember, God himself gave you rights. You have no rights outside God gave it to you by giving you a free will. You can say yes or no even to God. I want to know why you're saying yes to Satan instead of God. All of you people have said yes to Satan. I can tell you where you're going, and I can tell you it's absolute eternal pain and misery. That's your reward from your master. Choose. Choose. God, who created you, who loves you. I don't know what else to say. I don't know. We all want the best, and we all want God. Let's be nice and fatherly, and can we just forget this whole thing? Yeah, when you change, you will. More than happy to forget the whole thing. But when we take something beautiful, as this world is beautiful, and we make it ugly, ugly, and filled with abominable diseases. Now, what would you do if that was your creation and you created it beautiful and you created it so, so beautiful? What would you do if it went astray? What would you do if it got rotten? What would you do if everybody forgot you, didn't even want to hear your name, and you couldn't say a prayer without becoming a spy or an enemy? What would you do? Before you call God unjust, figure out who, which one of us is unjust, which one of us deserves punishment. But it's not punishment. If God does anything, he's going to make the earth clean again. And beautiful. Peaceful. Will you be able to walk the streets without fear? Oh, you may not have all the gadgets we have. We got a gadget for everything. I built five for California. What do they do in the middle of traffic? Can you imagine California traffic and there are no lights? It's kind of funny, but I don't think they think it's funny. What happens if the whole country goes black every 4 hours at different parts of the world? What are you going to do? You're going to fall apart? No. We're not going to fall apart. We're going to strike our breasts and say, mea culpa. Mea culpa. Mea maxima culpa. That's what we'll do. We have a call. Hello?
1: Hello, Mother.
0: Where are you from?
1: I'm from Virginia.
0: And what is your question?
1: Well, my question is, I've noticed that with this earthquake in India, from the news, that the people seem very simple and they seem to be very family-oriented, just from what I could tell. And I've sensed that maybe God has allowed these simple people to lose their lives, because if we had lost our lives like that over here in the U.S., a lot of souls, I think, would be headed in the wrong direction. And I sat here and wondered, why am I here so comfortable and these simple people are suffering so much?
0: Right.
1: And I just sense that they're suffering for our sins, and God is giving us time to repent over here in the more materialistic world.
0: I think you're inspired. I really do. I thank God that you called, because that's a real inspiration. Now, these people who die unjustly, just to give us a lesson, I think we'll have a great, great high degree of glory in heaven, higher than they would have had, because God is just and provident, and he's our Father. He doesn't want to purify us. Now, I thank you. I thank you for the light you have given all of us. I couldn't have done better, but you really explained it well. It could change. And even if we are some way purified, it may not be as bad. I'm in a wonderful position, and a very serious responsibility I have is to warn you. I don't like to do this. I really don't. I'd rather be funny tonight, but it's not a fun time. It's time to pray very much and to ask our dear Lord to save souls. It's his world. Remember that. We occupy it. We've been sent here to become holy and help save the world with our prayers and our sacrifices. The angel that came to Lazarus, the angel that came at Fatima, said, pray. Pray, pray. Penance, penance, penance. Well, we're too busy having a good time. Penance? What's penance? Well, we're going to learn. We're going to learn. I guess what I want to tell you is that no matter what happens or how bad it is, we have to thank God for loving us that much. If you had a son or daughter that had cancer and only a very serious, painful operation will give him a chance to live, you'd do it. You would take his little hand and bring him to the doctor, and you would take his little hand and bring him to the hospital, and you would watch him be put to sleep. Why? He used to have more pain than he has now. You know that. Why do you do it then? Save his life. It's the same with God. We all need a drastic operation. We all need something that will make us kneel and say, I'm sorry, Lord, I didn't understand. We have another call. Hello?
2: Hello, Mother.
0: Yes.
2: Yes, this is Larry from Concord, New Hampshire.
0: Wonderful.
2: I'm calling as a follow-up to the beautiful question that was asked by the lady prior to my call.
0: Right.
2: A dear friend of mine, Louis Kazmarek, was the escort of the former International Pilgrim Virgin Statue of Our Lady of Fatima, said in one of his comments that was profound, that we were all born to be saints. And my question to you is, why is it so difficult for us to strive to to sainthood, to be like saints. In other words, we don't have to have a halo around our head, just live our life according to God's will. Why is it such a struggle worldwide for us to live that way?
0: I think it's because for years now, at least 100 years, more than 100 years, we have progressively become anti-God and anti-goodness. There have been various kinds of people, nations, communism, fascism, and all the other isms, whose one desire is to destroy mankind, to destroy your rights, to destroy your need for God. And so they have substituted other things: materialism, entertainment, television. You can't even turn it on. Pornography. It didn't come overnight. It's been coming for about 110, 120 years. And suddenly you're in this mass of evil. You're in it. You can't go 5 miles without a pornography billboard. You can't open a magazine. You can't do anything. And the ads on television are worse than the programs. See, you can't live in this atmosphere without absorbing it. You're like a sponge. Even if you went left in the middle of some wood and past the Sahara Desert, which, my friends, is a part of somebody else's chastisement. You can't. You see, that's the evil, and the world is so strong. That's why your kids in high school, you're good parents, but they're subjected to the worst. And it's worldwide. It just happened little at a time. The New World Order, is that good? No, it's not good. It's evil. The One World Religion, is that good? It's evil. But some of you will buy it. You'll buy it. Because you don't love the Lord enough to fight against it. Change. Will you do that? We don't need to put up with this. Neither does God. The world belongs to God. You belong to God. I belong to God. All of nature belongs to God. He has a right. He alone has a right to wipe it away. He can do that justly. Now, we may not know him. He loves us enough to say, enough. I want you to remember that. He has a right to say, enough. Enough. You have a right to say, I'll do what I please. And you have a right to say, I'm sorry, Lord. Forgive me. I didn't understand. I don't intend or need or want to be a prophet. But I think because I love you, because you've been good to this network, because you've kept it going, because you're the ones that have helped us through thick and thin, I have a duty. I have a duty to say, family, please change your life around. Change it. You can. Come home to Jesus. Come home. Let's be good and kind. And think of each other and love each other. And say, Lord, we're sorry. We've been taught the wrong things all these years. Huh? Yeah. Even our catechism, I think it's coming back. But I see kids, and I see elderly people, and I see young people and good people. Don't even know the Hail Mary. Our Mother, given to us by her Son on Calvary, when she says things we ignore, when she says things that we don't pay attention to, when she cries over us, I would watch it. I'd be careful. And I changed my life. I'm going to say a little prayer. I only got a minute, right? You're probably glad. Lord God, I am one with all the others, Lord, a sinner. We all are. We have not done right before you. And though I have warned the world, Lord, I want you to give them hope. I want you to make them repentant. I want this country to be great again. I want the world to serve you well. I want heaven and all the angels to rejoice and all the sinners that repent. I want you to be pleased with your creation. My time is up, Lord. Tend to my prayer. Amen.

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3: 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Amen. O Mary, my Mother, I place myself under your loving care. 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Teach me to trust as you trusted, to love as you loved, and to say yes to God in all things. Remain with me always, and lead me ever closer to Jesus. Amen. 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
2: Who am I talking to? This is like the big question. Who am I talking to? Who is it that we're talking to? Another way to ask it is what's the image of God that guides our prayer? Because I'll say this, I'll say that who we're talking to determines how we talk to him. So last week, if you remember this, we talked about how John the Baptist was baptizing, and Jesus came to John the Baptist and he said to be baptized. And John the Baptist says, I'm not here to baptize you. I should be baptized by you, not baptize you. And we talked about how so often that's how we come before the Lord. Sometimes we come before God as his counselors. Like we come before God, and that might define some of our prayers. We think, okay, God, you need my advice. God, you need my counsel. God, you need my wisdom. We have that idea that how many times have we approached God like that? Who we're talking to is the God who needs my direction, or the God who needs my advice, the God who needs my counsel, where we say in our prayer, implicitly or explicitly, God, okay, this is what you need to do. And it makes sense, because especially if we have big concerns in our hearts, we have big, big desires, we could say things like, you know, God, this is how things need to turn out. When we're so captured by fear, sometimes we approach God like that. We say things like, okay, God, you need me to tell you how to be God.
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7: Well, good morning, everyone, and welcome to Women of Grace Live. I am Johnette Williams. So happy to be with you today. I certainly am back from Poland and just delighted to be behind the mic and able to share with you today about some of the wonders that we saw, some of the beautiful shrines that we visited, the amount of grace that was being poured out, and hoping that at some point in time you will have an opportunity to experience the treasure that is there in that beautiful country that we call Poland. In addition to that, I'm hoping that if you were with us, maybe you'll call in today and share a little bit about your own experience with our listeners and perhaps tell them what struck you the most. I was thinking about that as we were flying home yesterday and really couldn't come up with one, because so many things struck me in so many different ways. But we're going to get busy with all of that. Hopefully I can take you a little inside of our journey and help you to experience at least some aspect of it. But we do want to hear from you. Let me give you that toll-free number, 833-288-EWTN. That's 833-288-3986. It is the way that you can join us right here on Women of Grace Live, where we do love having that holy conversation with you. We invite you to use that same number to text your question or comment to us. If you prefer to do things that way, we're happy just to hear from you. I also want you to know something. You know, we look at ourselves as a bit of an electronic family here. At least that's the way that I always think of you, that here we are, and you are part of this great movement of grace that unites us together in a very lovely and wonderful way that we would call an electronic community of individuals. And so I remembered you everywhere that I went. I offered you up at the Holy Sacrifice of the Mass. I commended you to our Blessed Lady. I was asking St. John Paul II for his intercession for all of you. So you were abundantly remembered throughout the course of our time. You certainly were. And it was my joy to be able to do that. In some cases, if a specific intention came into my mind that one of you had requested on the air just by way of, asking for prayer, I remembered that as well. So we do treasure your phone.

just, we live in a day and a time that makes these kinds of moments accessible to us, right? We, past generations of people, it would have been very difficult for them to be able to visit shrines that were abroad or the shrines that are in distant places, even here in the United States. But we have that ability today because of transportation, because of the great use of the means that were not present at prior times. So I'm sure that many of you have had opportunities like that, and we're just very, very eager to hear from you regarding them. Again, that's 833-288-EWTN. That's 833-288-3986. You use that same number to text us. So as I said to you a little bit ago, you know, if you were with us, do call us. Do let us hear from you. We would love to know how the Lord impacted you in a special way. So I did share with you that there were so many things that really struck me. And I was talking with our son this morning. And he said, you know, so which shrine really hit you the most, you know, which did you think was the most beautiful? And I said, golly, how do you answer that? Because each one of them is so special in its own regard. But I'll have to tell you the two places I think that struck me most deeply in terms of churches or shrines. One of them very humble. One of them very, very humble. And that one was the shrine of the monastery there in Poland that was founded by St. Maximilian Kolbe. And we celebrated Mass in the very chapel where he celebrated it. And this is the type of a chapel that you would completely anticipate that Maximilian Kolbe would have, a Franciscan. It is modest. It is humble. It is wood. If I recollect correctly, and if you were there and I've got the facts wrong, you can let me know. But I do believe that the monks built it themselves. Nothing about it would speak to you of majesty in the sense of some of the big, magnificent basilicas and shrines. Very, very humble. And I think it was the humility of that place that struck me. And also, Bishop William Walter Scheid was with us, and he had the opportunity to use the very chalice that was Maximilian Kolbe's chalice and the chalice that the saint used when he would celebrate Mass there. The very chalice that he used before being hauled off by the Gestapo to end up there in Auschwitz and to offer his life for another. That struck me deeply, and as we went through the museum that was there, I was really just overcome at one point and shared that with the bishop. I said, there's just something here that is impacting me so greatly and so deeply. The other place would be the parish church of St. John Paul II in his hometown. I might pronounce this incorrectly, but Voltovichi is the way I think it's pronounced. You can correct me if I am wrong. And my goodness sakes, oh heavens, what a beautiful, glorious, magnificent church. And it is located, as we've often read, right beside the building where the Wojtyłas had their apartment, where they lived. And we had a chance to go into that building to walk through the very rooms where St. John Paul II was raised. And I remember reading at one point somewhere that you could look out of the bedroom window, you could look out of the kitchen window, and you could, the window into the church was immediately there. And it truly was immediately there. So he was always in the shadow of the Blessed Sacrament. So, you know, it's no wonder that is a saintly family, and it's no wonder that he is such a great saint. So that was remarkable. And the museum there to him was, or his museum, that was really astounding, really, really astounding. So those two places just captured my heart. Another location that we went to that really, is an unforgettable moment, but not at all in the same way, was going through Auschwitz and Birkenau. And, you know, oh, golly, you know, what do you say about that? I mean, you know, your feet are walking on the same ground that the feet of so many prisoners of war, you know, what would you call them? You know, so many hostages taken. What would be the language for it? So many people imprisoned there because of their nationality.

0: guilty or because they were prisoners of war or resisting, or all of the other individuals, Catholics that were there. It was really, really quite gripping. Birkenau, probably because of St. Teresa Benedicta of the Cross, just, I don't know, made an indelible mark, I think, on my memory, on my my emotions. More to come on the other side of the program here. 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
2: This is Father Ken Geraci. The necessity of going to confession is food for the soul. It is the healing grace that the soul longed for. Our Lord gave us the sacrament of confession as the ordinary means of being reestablished to the covenant relationship he established with us. If a person falls into mortal sin, they cut themselves off from God. My friend, there is a necessity for us to take advantage of the sacrament of confession because it is God's divine mandate given to us.
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4: In the Gospel for this Sunday, Jesus presents us with a parable about the kingdom of heaven. In the parable, a landowner hires laborers to work in his vineyard. He hires them in the morning, the midday, and the evening. And at the end, he pays them all the same wage. Those who worked all day complain that they're being paid the same amount as those who worked only a small amount of time. And the landowner responds, "Are you envious because I am generous? Thus the last will be first, and the first will be last." I think it's fun to imagine Jesus telling these parables to the crowds. The message is so counterintuitive and surprising that it really makes you think. I imagine many people even have a hard time accepting this message, saying, "What's the point of trying so hard if God is going to reward everyone the same?" I certainly don't think that Jesus is trying to discourage us from doing what is right. Quite the contrary. I think he wants us to do what is right in an eminent way. You see, most of us do what is right because we expect a reward commensurate with what we do. Most of us feel like if we try to be good people according to whatever societal norms there are, Jesus will let us into heaven and then leave us alone. We completely miss the point of what it means to follow Christ. He doesn't want just good people. He wants people in love with him, in a relationship with him. People who know him and serve him because they love him. The parables like we have this Sunday shake our habitual paradigms. What is my life really all about? Is Christianity really just about getting by? If we let this gospel sink in, it gives us an amazing invitation to a deeper faith. Being good and doing the right thing is more than just following a law of the universe. It's actually my gift of love back to the one who loved me first.
3: For more information, go to www.stjohnleadershipnetwork.org.
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0: Well, welcome back, everybody. You are listening to Women of Grace Live. I am Jonette Williams. Happy to be with you today. Freshly home from Poland. We got home last night, I don't know, about 10:30. Got to bed about 11:30. I'm feeling pretty good because I got a regular night's sleep. We'll see if that holds up, but I know it will hold up through the course of our time together today. Eager to hear from you here. If you were with us, of course I want to hear from you. So many of you shared that you do listen to us on radio. Others of you, were sharing that you watch us on TV. Some of you really didn't know about either. You just showed up on the pilgrimage, and I really appreciated that. But I did invite you to get in touch with us, let us know about your experience. Or if you weren't with us in Poland, and the vast majority of you were not, obviously, perhaps you have been on pilgrimage somewhere else. Perhaps there is a shrine that you visited, or a church that you went to, or a location or site that made a deep impression on you. We certainly would love to hear from you too. The way that you do that is giving us a call, and here's that number again. It's toll free for you in North America. It's 833-288-EWTN. That's 833-288-3986. You use that same number to text us, and I welcome you to text your comments to us as well. So I was telling you, and we're going to go to Veronica in Anaheim, California here in just half a second, but I was telling you about the impression that Auschwitz had on me and Birkenau in a very special way because of Saint Teresa Benedicta of the Cross. It's chilling there. It's chilling. And you sent something immediately. Part of that, I think, is because we have knowledge of what took place there. But I also think that in the midst of all of that misery and trial, there was great grace. We have two saints that have been canonized that came by way of that moment in Auschwitz that were murdered there. Along with so many others that were murdered there. And that's what it is. It was cold-blooded murder. It was the attempt to annihilate a people or anyone who was considered to be inferior to the race that Hitler was trying to raise up and to build. Just a maniacal moment in human history. I know that we have two that are canonized, but my sense is that there were many, many more. There were other priests that were there. There were seminarians that were there. There were religious sisters that were there. There were people of faith that were there that were praying. I'm sure that the Jewish people were praying. And so at the time, it's a kind of a paradoxical moment because you're experiencing the heaviness and the weight that is there, that lingers there. But at the same time, there is this mixture of great hope, and there's this mixture of God's presence. So it's quite a unique experience. And if you've not been there, I would encourage you to do so, but I would also encourage you to, be prepared, and I would encourage you to be prayed up too. Well, let's get to Veronica. She is in Anaheim, California this morning. iHeartRadio is the way. She's joining us. Good morning, Veronica. How are you?
6: Hi, good morning, everyone. I just wanted to share my story. I went to Zacatecas, Mexico, to see Santo Niño de Atocha, and it was just so beautiful to be there, see all the letters, people, gifts that they provided, and I was, we got a little tour there, but we also saw, the casket, which was, I was kind of, it was very interesting. Apparently that they brought the casket from the Philippines and they have it there. So it was just really interesting to see that. So, it was just a beautiful experience to see everyone's prayers, letters from years and years ago. So, but very, very nice to actually experience that and be there as well.
0: Well, Veronica, thank you so much for sharing your experience with us. And I have to agree with you. when we go to these locations where there is great prayer that has gone up, even as I was explaining a moment ago about Auschwitz and Birkenau, when there's great prayer that goes on in a place, that prayer is palpable. There is a spiritual reality is there. And we oftentimes hear on Women of Grace talk about the fact that prayer changes the very atmosphere. And people will know that. I mean, oftentimes, even within a Catholic church where the Blessed Sacrament is reserved, you can walk into a certain church and just feel that heaven is immediately present, and you can walk into others, and we know our Lord is there, but we don't have that same kind of sensation of heaven's witness being present. And I think that the difference is, It's the prayer that goes on. It's the prayer. You can walk into a Eucharistic chapel and immediately you're enveloped in that reality. Individuals that have a special location in their home where they pray, oftentimes in that location that is felt. So when you go to these big shrines and you go to these places where the faith is great, people are gathering and people are praying, you are walking into a grace-filled location, a grace-filled moment. And we can open ourselves to receive those graces. And I'm quite certain that it was something like that that you were experiencing there in Mexico. And, you know, we were in Guadalupe, Mexico in 2023 for the 100th anniversary of our Blessed Mother's apparitions to Juan Diego. Did I say 100th? It's not the 100th. What was it? It was like, I don't know, 500 or something. I have to do the math really fast. But I think it was 500. Just an incredible moment, an incredible reality. And you can feel it. You can feel it. It's just a truism. So I'm glad that that was such a meaningful moment for you, a great experience for you. And it does encourage us to take advantage of the opportunities that are around us, some of which are in our own backyard, so to speak, to take advantage of those, to enter into what it is that God would have us know. This is one of the reasons why I think Holy Mother Church has always built these shrines for the gathering of the people, for prayer, and also for the Holy Presence that comes by way of that. Veronica, thank you so much for sharing with us today.
6: Blessings to all. Thank you. Have a great day.
0: You too. God bless you. Let's get to Jean. Jean is in Cleveland, Ohio, and I am very, very eager to hear from you. If you were with us on our journey, on our pilgrimage, some of you, I'm sure, might be listening, but are a little jet lagged. I don't know. I'm going to keep asking you all week long, hoping that we do hear from some of you. But the fact of the matter is many of you have been to these special locations and have had these marvelous moments, and we're eager to hear from you today. Let's get to Jean. She's in Cleveland, Ohio, listening to us. We get the EWTN app. How are you, Jean?
7: Oh, fine. Thank you very much. I didn't get a chance to call yesterday when Sue Brickman was on, but I was just wondering, have you heard of a Sarah Young?
0: A Sarah Young. I don't know if I've heard of Sarah Young. Tell me about Sarah Young.
7: She had written a book called Jesus Calling, and
0: okay.
7: A friend of mine had given me an audio version, you know, to listen to. She had the book, and she gave me an audio version to listen to. Well, it's no longer on my computer because I've gotten a different computer since then. But mm-hmm. just recently, we both heard that it was New Age because it had automatic writing in it. And, of course, you know, we both thought, wow, you know, that's interesting because she had bought it at one of the Catholic bookstores in Cleveland.
0: Yes. Yeah, so here's the thing, and it's very unfortunate. I think that oftentimes we allow ourselves to be moved by trends. And this particular book has experienced a real wave of acclamation by many people. Sarah Young, I'm doing a little research here. There's also a book out there called God Calling, which is not good either. And I was trying to see if she was the author of that, and I haven't gotten a complete answer for you on that. I'll keep looking. But what I am reading here is that many spiritual directors, Catholic spiritual directors, are advising caution or recommending traditional Catholic alternatives. The review is very mixed on it, and it does suggest, just by her own description of how this book came about, that it could be something that is related to automatic writing, if not automatic writing itself. Automatic writing is, basically the evil one working through someone. You know, even the evangelists, for example, were inspired by the Holy Spirit. But the Holy Spirit didn't take control of their hand and start writing the Gospels, all right, or writing those saints, Saint Paul, for example, who wrote the epistles. It's not the Holy Spirit taking over a body and using the body as an instrument. That is something that the devil does, and those those books that come by way of that would be books that we would automatically say, no, stay away from them. Now, it seems as though there is some consideration that this might have been the way that Jesus Calling came about. I don't understand this, though. We have so many absolutely marvelous and fantastic books available to us that are wholly in line with the revealed teaching of sacred scripture, the revelation, the public revelation of sacred scripture, and the teachings of the church, that I don't know why anybody wants to go reading books that are not written by legitimate, acclaimed, Catholic authors whose books have received imprimaturs or whose books have been checked out by bishops and theologians of the Catholic Church. Why do we want to do that? Now, I'm thinking, for example, Jean, you know, people that want to read something really, really good, why not get Father Francis Fernandez's beautiful books, Conversation with God? You know, why not get that? That is what people should be reading. That follows the readings every day. Marvelous insight. Not just about the gospel itself, but application to our own lives. You know, it's learning the gospel and applying the gospel. It's a twofold benefit. Why not that? Why not Father Gabriel of St. Mary Magdalene's beautiful book, Divine Intimacy, that gives you spiritual direction for every day based on the revealed truth of sacred scripture and the teachings of the church? Why don't we read some of these classics? Why are we going out there searching around? It's unnecessary. And I think that, again, with regard to Catholic bookstores, people that own them and have them are well-meaning, but we've got to be careful because not everything that is written by someone whose name is Catholic, even if it's a priest, not everything would we consider to be according to the teachings of the church or the revealed truth of sacred scripture. There is a lot of New Age stuff that has popped into these, writings, and we've got to be very, very careful. So I would just say, you know, not to use it. You know, not to use it. Get out to EWTN's religious catalog. Anything offered on religious catalog has been thoroughly read by theologians here at EWTN, whom we know and whom we trust. So I don't understand why we risk it. Besides all of that, as I've mentioned here on the air numbers of times, a Protestant understanding of certain basic concepts of Christian life are not the same. You know, the way in which a Protestant sees grace is not the same as what the church teaches. The way in which a Protestant interprets salvation, not the same. The way in which a Protestant interprets predestination, not the same. The way in which a Protestant interprets justification, not the same. The way in which a Protestant interprets repentance, not the same. So why do we want to open ourselves up to thoughts and ideas that could in some way influence and redirect us in a way that we don't want to go? So I would say no. I would say let's just stay away from it. It's suspect. First of all, because the woman's not Catholic. Second of all, because we there's mixed reviews about it. You know, and I want everybody to understand me. I am not saying that there are not worthy Christians outside of our Catholic faith. I'm not saying that. I'm not judging anybody's dedication and love of God. What I am saying is the theology is not the same. The understanding is not the same. I mean, just look at the way in which, you know, evangelical Protestants and fundamentalists, for example, regard our Blessed Lady. It's horrific and sad. So, you know, that's my opinion, Jean. There's, you know, just because it's in a Catholic bookstore doesn't necessarily, that's not an imprimatur, right? So there you go, Jean. You got me on a soapbox there for a minute.
7: Yeah. No, fortunately, I hadn't read it, and it was last summer, and I hadn't read it, and I just the conversation about it just happened just like a couple weeks ago. And
0: right.
7: I don't know, don't even have it anymore because it's on my old computer, which I don't use anymore. I don't even know where it even is.
0: Well,
7: so,
0: good.
7: You know.
0: There's a blessing it's not on your new one. Oh, and let me correct myself. Francis Fernandez's books are In Conversation with God. The one that is objectionable is simply Conversations with God and the God Calling books, etc. So there you go, okay?
7: Thank you very much.
0: You're welcome. God bless you. We've got Barbara with us. She is in Massachusetts today, and she is with us via EWTN app as well. Hey, Barbara, how are you?
8: I'm great. How are you?
0: I'm dandy.
8: I'm so glad to hear that you got some rest. I was worried about you being back on the radio today. We didn't get that much time.
0: Oh, this is our precious Barb of Barb and Ed.
8: It is.
0: It is. Okay. I got to tell you what. Barb sat, two behind me on the bus along with her brother who came with her, and just enjoyed it. But Barbara, it was just great to meet you. Just so, so delighted to meet both you and Ed and to have the time to spend
8: with you.
0: It's lovely.
8: Thank you. We feel the same. I don't even know where to start in sharing our experience. We saw so many incredible things, but what really stood out for me was how incredibly beautiful all of these churches were. Mm-hmm. But beyond the beauty of them all is we know that they were built out of love for Jesus and his beloved mother. And the Polish people have such a strong devotion to Blessed Mother. It's incredible. And no matter what the Polish people went through, and they have some really sad history, they never lost their faith. And the faith really kept them strong through all of it. And just, you know, from going through this experience, I feel like I want to pray more, I want to learn more, and I want to share more of my faith with everyone. It was just such an incredible experience.
0: Well, Barb, we're going to put you on hold. Don't hang up. Stay with us. We'll come back to you after the break on the other side. And what Barb is sharing is the truth. I mean, it was really quite amazing. And the regard for the Polish people has always been strong in my heart. I grew up with a lot of people from Poland, or at least their ancestry from Poland in my youth. But to be there, to hear their history, to know how they struggled, to see how it is that they've come back time after time, after invasion after invasion, after, all kinds of regimes tried to break their backs. They've never lost their faith, and that's an incredible reality. More to come. You can call us 2-833-288-EWTN. That's 833-288-3986. We want to hear from you. We're going to be right back. Stay tuned.
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12: The Holy Father's prayer intention for the month of September is for the care of water. 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
2: If anyone is coming from God with a revelation for our reason and the strength for our will, reason is going to impose certain tests, and these tests are three. And they're tests that can be verified by reason and by history. First, whoever comes should be pre-announced. Two, he should work miracles in attestation of the fact that he is a messenger. Third, nothing that he ever teaches or reveals to us should be contrary to human reason, though it may be above it. Those are three tests. That's a standard. That's a measuring rod. First, we say, anyone who comes should be pre-announced. After all, brides pre-announce their wedding. Automobile manufacturers tell us when a new model would appear. And if God is going to send someone to this earth, certainly the least that God can do is to let us know, I'm sending someone.
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4: Well, welcome back, everybody. You are listening to Women of Grace Live. I am Johnette Williams. Very happy to be with you today, freshly home from Poland. Jack and I got in late last night, and here we are. I am on the air with you today talking about this wonderful trip, inviting you, if you were with us, to give us a call here and share your experience with everyone who is listening, because in some way, we can help for them to at least get a taste of what we experienced, and perhaps something we say will really inspire them today. And maybe you've been to a different shrine and had a marvelous experience. We would love to hear about it. Maybe you've been to a different country and have visited many shrines like we did recently, and would love to know that too. Here's the number. 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It's 833-288-EWTN. That's 833-288-3986. You use that same number to text us. We will receive your text message as well. Barb is with us in Massachusetts. I was telling you before the break that she and her brother Ed made the trip together. We enjoyed them so much. And she was sharing with us that so many of the shrines were absolutely exquisite. And it's the truth. And the love that went into the building of those shrines was really something that was not only visible, but something that could be received emotionally. So go ahead, Barb, finish up for us there and tell us some more.
5: I was just going to say Bishop Walter Scheid was incredible. His words were so inspiring, and I know that they touched so many hearts. And I left there with my heart so full of love, so full of gratitude, and the people that we shared this experience with were incredible, and we just all came together in faith, and that was the most beautiful part of everything.
4: Oh, Barbara, you know, I want to comment on what you're sharing there. And that is true. It was a very special gathering of people, and we all enjoyed each other. And I said to someone, you know, there was not one difficult moment, other than the fact that we kept, you know, so we had occasionally somebody would wander off. We'd have to go find them or locate them. But there was not one moment of contention among all of the people who joined us. It was, you know, the harmony that was there and the love that was there and the fun that was there, as well as, you know, the help and assistance that was there for each other, was a beautiful work of God. And we got to see that tapestry, I think, being sewn that made us this lovely picture of pilgrims. I enjoyed it so much. And I'm so glad you gave us a call today. Thank you. It was just a lovely opportunity. And I'm just glad that you and Ed were able to make it and to be with us. And I hope that this is not the last time. I hope we see each other again. Thanks, Barb. God bless you. We've got Gerard with us. He is a first-time caller, and he is in Kansas City, Kansas. And I'm ringing my bell for you, Gerard. He's listening on Sirius XM. Station 130. Excuse me, I got a little choked up there, Gerard. How are you today?
6: Hello, Johnette. Well, probably a little jet lagged. But got a decent night's sleep and so blessed to be part of the Women's of Grace, this pilgrimage. It was the best spiritual experience of my life. I don't know if I could top it. It was so wonderful. Everything we did, all the places, all the churches. I mean, you kind of think you see one beautiful church and you don't know how it can top it, and the next one tops it. It's just one church after another was just so amazing, so beautiful.
4: Absolutely, Gerard. What moment spoke to you the most? Can you isolate a moment?
6: I can isolate a moment, and I really think it was, somebody asked me that a couple of times already, and I think the key moment was when I realized we were in Mass with Bishop William High,
4: Walter Scheid,
6: and he was using the same chalice at Mass that St. Maximum Colby used, and I go, I don't know how you could attend a Mass that would be any better than that right there. That spoke volumes to me. That was a blessing of the whole trip, I think, of all.
4: Well, you know, Gerard, I have to share that. I mentioned it earlier in the program. I had the very same reaction, and my heart was just absolutely filled with joy that Bishop Walter Scheid had the opportunity to use that chalice. And I asked him afterwards, what was that like? He said, it was just unbelievable for me. And, you know, again, of many of the different places that we saw, I would say that this was maybe even the most humble of all of them. Well, I mean, you know, it's just a little chapel, but boy, oh boy, could you sense the presence of a saint there. And everybody was so kind to us there. People were kind to us everywhere we went. I really felt that the Polish people opened us all with wonderful arms and embraces of love with the service that they gave to us. So I'm glad that made such a deep impression on you. It matches my impression, too. And that adoration chapel there, you know, was just, I don't know, I don't even know what to say about it. It was just remarkable. I didn't want to leave. I just wanted to stay there forever. So it was beautiful. We so enjoyed having you, Gerard. Thank you, thank you, thank you for coming.
6: Yeah. I was just going to say, the Polish people, so welcoming, but also so resilient, how they could go from the kind of devastation that they went through, whether they went through the prison camps or whether they went through the bombings or whatever, that the resiliency of the people to come back and just give and give and give more.
4: Yes. And they did. And I mean, you know, and Ola, who was our tour guide, marvelous tour guide, you know, shared with us about the numbers of invasions that they suffered through the many years. And yet they always bounced back. Somebody shared something with me, too. And I haven't fact checked this, but I'm sure that it must be true, that the president of Poland just recently or whatever, I'm calling him president because of our president. I'm not really sure what his title is, but the man in charge, you know, of the country of Poland, just last week, made the statement, that the crucifix would hang in every public building. There was a movement afoot to try to take the crucifixes out of the public buildings, and he came back and said, no, the crucifix will hang there. He said, this is intrinsic to our culture. This is part of our culture, and the crucifix will stay. Some people unhappy because it's a religious symbol, but he said it is a religious symbol, but it's also a statement about our culture. Could you imagine if there was a crucifix in every public building in the United States of America? That would be incredible. So I just think that is a great, you know, contemporary example of the faith of this people and the wonder with which they are able to resist, you know, forwarding kinds of movements that would in some way annihilate that which is so much a part of their nationality and their national history. Gerard, thank you so much for coming, and thanks so much for calling today. I so appreciate it.
6: Thank you, Johnette, and thank you for getting the trip. I appreciate it. Thank you so much.
4: You're so welcome, Gerard. We enjoyed you so much and so happy to have had the opportunity to meet you. Let's not be strangers, Gerard. Let's not be strangers. 833-288-EWTN. That's 833-288-3986 is the way that you can join us today. We have Debbie with us. She is in Massachusetts listening to us via Station of the Cross. Good morning to you, Debbie.
7: Hello. How are you doing today?
4: I'm doing really well. How are you doing?
7: Can you hear me?
4: I sure can. You're on the air, Debbie. Debbie, are you there? Oh, I don't know. Something happened to Debbie. She will get back in touch with us, I hope. Do call us back, Debbie. We would like that. Here's a message. We need to pray really hard for the people under 40 in Poland. The young people are as secular as their ancestors were Catholic. And, you know, this is true. There's no question about it. You know, it was very westernized. I suppose that I don't know why that shocks me. You know, in my mind, I figure, well, we're going to go there and, you know, traditional Polish food is going to be everywhere, right? Traditional baked goods. And there were a lot more traditional baked goods than traditional food, though it could be had. And we did enjoy it when we had the opportunity. One particular night, we all went, you know, we were taken to a very traditional Polish restaurant, and it was delicious. But you know, so much of the United States is there. So we've, you know, all of the chains are there, and I'm talking about the fast food places. They're everywhere. They're everywhere. I'm not going to name them. You know who they are and what they are. They were everywhere. In addition to that, you know, a lot of the main clothing chains. Very present there. So it's very much like in some ways walking into things that are quite familiar, and then in other ways things that are very, very different. But we do see that influence, and just as we need to pray for our young people who are under 40 here in this country, we need to pray for that same generation, those same generations, I should say, of young people in Poland. And I want to say this too. We are beginning to see those buds of burgeoning Christianity happening here in the United States. We're beginning to see that new springtime beginning to be made apparent here in the U.S. And I'm hoping that that's the same there, because I did see a number of young people who were walking into churches, et cetera. And so we're going to continue to pray, though. We have to pray for everybody. There's no question about that. That's one of the reasons why God's given you life and me life at this very same period in time. So we, you know, certainly don't want to give up on what we've been called to do. 833-288-EWTN. That's 833-288-3986. We're taking your calls about anything today, because we always do. But yeah, I kind of put a little emphasis on pilgrimages, people that have been with us, most recently, on this, trip that we just got back from, or if you've been somewhere that's really impressed you. Now here we've got a caller calling back. I think it was the woman that we lost. Hopefully she's going to be on soon. But here is something, that is another question that came in. What is grace? This is a text question that came in. What is grace, and how do you know we receive it when doing things such as praying or participating in the sacraments? It seems like a transaction, but I want to understand it fully, because I myself would love to receive it and be holier. Thank you. Allie from Columbus, Ohio. All right. So a transaction, I understand what you're moving toward there with the use of that word, a transaction. I give you this, you give me that. Kind of like in a more secular way of looking at an exchange. But what we're talking about here with grace is really and truly this. The Catechism tells us that grace is a participation in the divine life. And this is not an exchange. This is an entry into love. This is an entry into the one who is love. And it isn't like, I'm going to do this, Lord. I'm going to pray and you're going to give me this. Or, you know, I'm going to receive the sacrament of reconciliation or the sacrament of Eucharist, and you're going to give me this. It isn't that kind of a thing. It's not that kind of a quid pro quo in that way. It's not that at all. What this is opening ourselves up to the reality of the one who is always with us. It is an opening up to a moment of divine and holy union. It is offering ourselves to the Lord to receive He who is always offering Himself to us. God is always giving Himself to us. The definition for love given to us by John Paul II, now saint, is that love is an act, not an emotion. Love is an act of total self-donation. So if God is love and love is an act of total self-donation, that means that God is always totally giving himself, totally self-donating himself to us. That is God's divine and holy posture. That is his nature. That is who he is. And what we're doing in our time of prayer, what we're doing in recollecting ourselves through the course of the day and just giving a shout out to our Lord, what we're doing when we receive the sacraments is we are now embracing, receiving that which is always being given, and then giving ourselves back to the one who is self-donation. So it's like you wouldn't say, you know, well, okay, to your husband, okay, so I'm going to do the dishes and you're going to give me this in exchange. That's not what love is. Love is a gift. And that's what it is. When you say, you mentioned something here about, you know, how do we know we receive it? Well, you know, sometimes there are little spiritual favors that we experience. They're called consolations that we experience when we sense the activity of the Holy Spirit within us, right? And there are little telltale signs of that. Sometimes that happens. But whenever we are, and let me just say this, you know, God denies us nothing. We deny ourselves of God. God does not deny him, does not deny us of himself. We deny ourselves of God. Okay. So we have to understand that. So when we say to the Lord, I open myself to you, Lord. I offer myself to you. Father God, help me to enter into your never failing, always present love. And we don't evaluate our reception by way of our emotion. So we know that we can trust God. We know that when God says, you know, when St. John tells us that God is love, when we know that Father God tells us in John 3:16, for God so loved the world, is like God saying, I so loved you, I gave my only begotten son for you, that you might believe in him and have everlasting life. We take God at his word. We take God at his word, and we know that we're receiving, even if we have no palpable experience of that. It's just like with, you know, somebody that we love, a child, a husband, a parent, you know, we know they love us. We trust in that love. We're not always walking around with hearts and flowers, you know, and singing birds in our heart, you know, but we know it. We know it, and we act in it, and we act through it, and we act as if we felt it. All right. So we move in the reality of it, whether the sensate experience of it is there or not. So we know it in faith. That's what faith is. Faith is that. We know it in confidence in God. We know it in trust of God. We know it in the hope of God. So we know it. So, you know, we have to kind of like refashion the way in which we look at this gift that God's offering us, which is the totality of himself, and strive to the best of our ability to totally self-donate to him too, which he will continue to give us opportunities to do that. They're called the vicissitudes of life, to love him in good times and to love him in the tough times too. So I'm not sure that I'm answering your question the way that you were hoping, but you know, you say that you would, you know, but I want to understand it fully because I myself would love to receive it and be holier. And here's the thing. When you receive the sacraments worthily and with the love and desire of God or for God in your heart, as you say that you do, just by that very description that I read there from your message, then here's the fact of the matter. You are being made holy by God. Here's the thing. Holiness is not something we achieve. Holiness is something we receive. And what is that? Holiness is God. So you are receiving it when you receive worthily the sacraments and when you open your heart for the gift that God is presenting to you by way of his own divine being and your gift of self. And sometimes we say to the Lord, you know, Father God, I want to love you more. And I just got to tell you right now, I don't know. I'm so self-focused. Help me. Help me to do everything for you. And the lives of the saints give us good witness. I'll tell you, you know, get to know Therese of Lisieux. She will show you the little way. We're writing a study on that. You can take it. It'll do something wonderful for you. All right, we've got Carolyn out there. She is a first-time caller. I want to get to her because we're close to the end of the show here. We've got 3 minutes to go. And she is in Buffalo, New York. Ooh, and I'm ringing my bell. Hi, Carolyn.
8: How are you, Jeanette?
4: Good morning.
8: Morning.
4: So what's going on, sweetie pie?
8: Yeah, so I was fortunate enough that my son surprised me for Mother's Day of 2024, and he took me to Poland for the first time.
4: Oh, you're kidding me. Oh, how beautiful is that? And what did you think?
8: It was. So we went to Jasna Góra, and we went to St. Faustina's Divine Mercy. We also were right in Krakow. And I'm sure you probably went to St. Mary's Basilica and saw the trumpeter in the tower.
4: Yes, we did. Yes, we did. We did that, I want to say yesterday, but that's not true. We were flying yesterday. The day before, our last day there, we did that. Yes, it was wonderful.
8: Isn't it beautiful? And so it's so nice to hear the horses, like their hooves clopping on the brick roads while you set out and ate right in the square.
4: It is. It is. And what Carolyn is talking about is that this marvelous cathedral called St. Mary's that is in the old town, the old part of Krakow, which goes back centuries and centuries and centuries, as does that church. I think that's one of the things, Carolyn, that always bowls me over going to Europe is the history. You know, you're walking on the same streets that were there like in the 1600s and even before that, you know, 1200s in some cases. It's just a tremendous thing. And of course, you know, in locations like that, they oftentimes have carriages that you can pop into and, you know, a tour guide on that, in that carriage that will, take you through the town. And the horses were beautifully decorated. They were just so pretty and so attractive and so well taken care of. But to hear the clops of the horses, you know, you could close your eyes and kind of picture yourself in a former way of time. So that was really quite amazing. Jasna Góra, for those who are not familiar with that, is basically a fortress, that was built. And in the midst of that fortress is the shrine to Our Lady of Częstochowa, the Basilica Shrine to Our Lady of Częstochowa, that will absolutely knock your socks off. She's also known as the Black Madonna, and many of you might know of her under that title. And Divine Mercy, that absolutely beautiful, beautiful, beautiful, beautiful. I have to say, though, Carolyn, that, you know, some of the little chapels I preferred to the big one because the big one is really big and very, very modern. And I loved St. Faustina's Church that is there on the property. Oh, I was hoping for a response there, but we're into this last minute, Carolyn. Thank you so much for calling. I am so happy that you had the opportunity to visit Poland and that your son took you. And friends, you know, just thank you very much for indulging me today and going through some of what I've recently experienced. It was a marvelous trip. I'm hoping you'll join us for an upcoming pilgrimage. We're going to be thinking about the next one here real soon. And if you have an opportunity to just even enjoy the beautiful places in this country that can give us a sense of the majesty and the wonder of God, get there and do that. Many of you have beautiful cathedrals right there in your own hometown, beautiful churches. Visit them. Just open yourself to the majesty of God. Love you all. We'll be back tomorrow. God bless. Bye.
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5: Captivating teacher, preacher, retreat master, and author. 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
6: Let's pray in the name of the Father, and the Son, and the Holy Spirit. Amen. Great God of love and mercy, we ask you to send your Holy Spirit upon us, that we may know the truth, and the truth would set us free, especially about your most holy mother. We beg you these things in Jesus' name. Amen. Mary, Mother of Jesus, pray for us. Good Saint Joseph, pray for us. In the Father, Son, Holy Spirit. Amen. Okay, this week we're going to be dealing with Mary in devotion. And so what that talks about is the scriptures that point us towards devotion and gives us the context of how we deal with Mary, the Mother of God. And then we can deal with some of the prayers, the rosary, of course, the biggest one in the Catholic Church, and then the apparitions. Now, there's hundreds of apparitions, you know, but we're going to deal with three of them primarily today, maybe deal with a couple other ones, but there's more than this. So this is not an exhaustive, in any way exhaustive thing, because, again, we only have 45 minutes. So to deal with all this, it's almost impossible. So we're going to just begin here with the scriptures. And when we begin in John's Gospel, Mary, the last words recorded by the Mother of God in the Bible is here in John chapter 2, verse 5. And it's at the wedding feast at Cana. And so the very last words Mary ever says in the scriptures is, do whatever he tells you. Now again, when we deal with this, and we didn't deal with it last week because it's part of the doctrine, but we believe that Mary is the mother of Jesus. Now in the early church, they dealt explicitly about what that meant. Since she was the mother of Jesus, the man, could she be the mother of Jesus, the second person of the Trinity? And the early church, way in the beginning, dealt with this. Nestorius fought it, one of the heresies, and said that Mary is the mother of God because Jesus is God. You understand? So that, you know, because how do you sit there and talk about how could a person, and Mary is 100% a human being. She is not divine. 100% human, chosen by God, as we talked about last week, to be the mother of the second person of the Trinity incarnate, who we call Jesus.

Catholics believe in the apparitions? No. The church says some of them are approved. You can believe in them. But some people preach the apparitions as doctrine. Then, you know, as this is what you must believe, and it's all lies. You cannot tell people that to be saved, you have to believe in one of the apparitions. You do not. The church has said that from the beginning. And yet, I constantly have people say, well, your Lord, lady said it so-and-so, and if you don't do this, you're going to suffer eternal damnation. Shut up. So, these are ways that God helps us, but this is not the gospel. Okay? Private revelations are not the gospel. Saints, as we'll talk about next week when we deal with saints, all their inspirations, the saints were wrong on lots of things. They are not the gospel, okay? So primarily, the church is operated and professes the gospel of Jesus Christ, okay? So it's always about do whatever Jesus tells you. That's what Mary proclaims again. Even when you look at the, you know, the color of Mary is what? Blue. And the reason it's because of the sky, it's the perfect reflection of light. But Mary is the reflection of the light of Jesus, right? And so again, everything she does is points to Christ. Do whatever my son tells you. This is the reality of everything. And so that's going to be when we start dealing more with the apparitions. But here in John 19:27, again, as I was in Cleveland this past week doing my the mission, always on the third night of my missions, I do the Passion Talk. And when I get into the Passion Talk, I always spend, you know, a lot of emphasis on this. I get very intense-er, if you will, during the seven last words. And I focus on when God on the cross, Jesus sat there and says to John, and John the Evangelist, in the Gospel of John, John always represents who? The church. John represents the church. Okay, so when John puts his head on the chest of Jesus at the Last Supper, we're all called to put our head on the chest of Jesus at the Last Supper. That's the reality. So when God and Jesus looks at Mary, and here we'll go explicitly to it, in John chapter 19, verse 27, again, go there, underline it, in case anybody ever says to you, well, where is the talk about you people, your Mary devotion? Anyway, so we go here, and it says, we start on verse 25, near the cross of Jesus there stood his mother is Mary, Mary the wife of Clopas and Mary Magdala. Seeing his mother there and the disciple whom he loved, Jesus said to his mother, the disciple whom he loved is who? John. Saying, he looked at his mother. Jesus said to his mother, woman, there is your son. Then in turn he said to the disciple, there is your mother. And from that hour onward, the disciple took her into his care. So God, Mary takes John and the church into her care, and the church and John and us take Mary into our care. So we enter into relationship. So the last gift of Christ to us on the cross was what? His mother. And so when you reject his mother, you reject Christ. It's like, again, I always tell people, and so Jesus says, behold your mother. Have you taken Mary into your care? If you have not taken Mary into your care, if you're one of those nutcases in the Catholic Church, and I better not have any in my parish, just let me give you a hint. If you're one of those that say, I don't need devotion to Mary to be a good Catholic, come on up to the crucifix and spit on Christ. Because that's exactly what you do. You reject the last gift Christ ever gave you. Isn't that a nice thought? But the reality is people don't get it. They sit there and think, if I have devotion to Mary, she's taking the place of Jesus. And that's just pure 100% garbage. Okay? Again, just for a little bit of this, you have to know that by the divine plan, Jesus Christ, who is God, needed Mary. Correct? He needed Mary to say yes first. He needed Mary when he was a baby to change his diaper. He needed Mary when he was a baby to feed him. He needed Mary from the milk from her breast to give him life. Jesus, who is God, by the divine will, needed Mary in his humanity.

0: So if anyone says, I do not need Mary, they make themselves greater than Jesus Christ. The audacity of pride. I don't need her. Oh, I'm sorry. I didn't realize I was in the presence of a deity who doesn't need. If you don't need her, then you make yourself greater than Christ who needed her by the divine will. He chose to need Mary. Could he have worked around it and not needed the mother of God, not needed Mary? He can do anything he wants. He chose by the divine will for all eternity to need a woman and her yes and her cooperation with him. So Jesus needed Mary in his humanity. She had to teach him how to walk. She had to teach him all those realities, okay? The second thing, that Mary is like wearing a pair of glasses, right? When you put my glasses on, it helps me to see. I don't get stuck in the glasses. Mary is like a pair of glasses we talked about. No one looked at Jesus more than Mary did, right? From the moment she saw him born, walked with him his whole life, was even there when he died. She saw him from the beginning to the end. No one saw Jesus more perfectly than Mary. So Mary is like a pair of glasses. We do not get stuck with the glasses. We put them on to see better. We do not get stuck with Mary. We put her on to see better, to see her son. Third point, anyone who loves Jesus loves who Jesus Christ loves. And Jesus Christ loved, and Jesus Christ still loves his mother. Understand? So, if Jesus loves his mother, and he still loves his mother because she's alive in Christ, then we need to love Mary also. Is Jesus Christ devoted to his mother now? Yes. So how could any of us say we're not devoted to her when Christ is devoted to her? Okay? Okay, so that's the third point. The fourth point is because Mary is alive and she sees the face of God, and this becomes at all saints. Mary is alive, and we focus on, you know, her assumption into heaven, body and soul, which is over at doctrine. But from the beginning, they believed, you know, the big fight was, did Mary die or didn't she die? You know, until this century, John Paul II said, Mary died. But for years, people says, no, there was no death of Mary. There was the transition. Why would people say Mary would not have died? You know, this comes, again, a little bit what we talked about last week. Because she had no original sin. And one of the first consequences of original sin is death, right? So they dealt with this. How did they struggle? But again, no. When you deal with that and you say, well, it's just a consequence, so Mary wouldn't have done it. Well, what do you say about Jesus when Jesus died on the cross? Right? So if Jesus, who is God, died, how could his mother not have died? And so, but we call it the transition, the transitus. You know, so some people believe she just fell asleep and then woke up into heaven, body and soul. Other people believe she died, but again, she participated body and soul into heaven. Assumption, body and soul of Mary went into heaven. She was the first one to get the fullness of the realization of what a glorified body is. And again, this becomes important for the apparitions because glorified bodies, as we talked about Jesus throughout the years, apparitions appears differently. Mary appears differently in all the apparitions because of her glorified body. Mary now, because she's alive in Christ, and people say, I don't have devotion to Mary. Because she gets in the way of Jesus. And so I would never ask her to pray for me. That's idolatry. And I always say to them, oh, do you ever ask someone on earth to pray for you? Well, sure. Well, that's idolatry. There's only one intercessor between God and man. And the only intercessor is who? Jesus Christ. So why are you asking another person to intercede for you? You're using that person as an idol then, right? So don't you dare ever ask another human being to pray for you, or you make them into idols. Is that correct? No. That God is generous. And so we participate in his intercession, right? So we intercede for others. We can pray for others. So can Mary, because she sees the face of God. And since there's only one body of Christ, not many, there's one church, correct? We talked about this in the beginning. One church with three parts. What are the three parts of the church? Church militant, which is the church on earth, the church suffering, which is the church in purgatory, and the church triumphant, which is the church in heaven. So, Mary in Christ is in the church in heaven. And so, she is still one with us. So just like you can come to me and say, hey, Father, can you pray for me? Of course I can pray for you. Hey, Father, can you lend me 50 bucks? If I had 50 bucks, I could lend it to you. Am I taking the place of God? No, I'm just the instrument of God. So Mary, because she sees the face of God, that we can go to her and say, Mary, can you pray for me? And of course she can pray for you. Mary, can you get this for me with Christ? She can, because of Christ. So what this shows in our devotion to Mary is that there in Christ, we are all alive and we're always members of the family. We belong to each other forever. It's the greatest hope there is. You know, like when I was with doing a funeral this past week, you know, and I just tell these people, I had no idea. I had never met the woman before who I buried. And yet, she was my sister, right? That when we're in heaven, we're family. And so, like, whenever I bury someone who I don't know, and it's like, okay, well, just no. This is still a beloved brother or sister who sees the face of God. We pray now. And as a family, we are together. When we go to communion, we not just only have communion with the people on earth, we have communion with the whole body of Christ. We are a family. We can pray for them. They can pray for us. And that's all because of one person. Who? Jesus. So this is in no way idol worship. This is in no way playing games with the dead. This is because of our belief in Christ and the resurrection. And that we are all one in his body. Okay? Now, so let's jump from this to this, because this really will bring the transition. The rosary. Now, the rosary, St. Dominic gave us the rosary in the 1200s. The rosary in the beginning, and again, it was because of an apparition he had of Our Lady. Now, the rosary is, of course, I'm sure you all have yours with you, but I ain't going to ask you. But you should always have a rosary with you. Always. If you ever go to the Sistine Chapel in Rome, and the back wall, that's the judgment. You know, when they cleaned it, you know, it was dirty for many years. And when they went and they cleaned it, they found out that the angels were pulling people out of purgatory and pulling people out of suffering by what they thought were ropes. When they cleaned it, it wasn't ropes at all. It was the rosary. You know, and so that the rosary is the most powerful prayer. You know, every day I say the rosary, every day. I haven't missed a rosary in forever and ever and ever and ever and ever and ever and ever and ever. Even when I was a kid. You know, in fact, we had a superstition when I was a kid. And it was my grandmother gave it to us. Again, some devotion can become superstition. You know that. One of the superstitions was if you said 1,000 Hail Marys, which was 100 rosaries, I think. Yeah, 100 rosaries, 1,000 Hail Marys. On the feast of Our Lady of December 8th, the feast of Our Lady of the Immaculate Conception, that you'll get anything you want. So I did. I was in high school before I entered seminary, and I remember spending the whole day saying 100 rosaries. You know why? This is so stupid. I can't even imagine. I'm even tell you. So I could win the jackpot at bingo. Really? You think I won the jackpot at bingo? No. Superstition about me. Oh, I want, it's like $100. Oh, really? But anyway. But again, though, my grandmother says, you pray that and you get anything you want. And see, this is what we got to make sure we know when it comes to devotion, Mary, or any prayer. Nothing is magic. We cannot make God do things. One of the books I hate more than anybody, and for those of you who like this, I'm sorry, and I cannot stand the Piazza book. You ever see that? Some of you have it, I know. It's a little blue book, and it's the Pietà, and it has a story, and it has a picture of the Blessed Mother and the suffering of Christ in there. And it goes through all these devotions. And there's the St. Bridget prayer and all this stuff. And the reason I hate the book is because it tries to make God do things. If you say this St. Bridget prayer every day for 30 days or whatever it is, then the Blessed Mother will appear to you before you die. It's garbage. It just is. Anything that try to tells God, God, this is what you'll do. Again, when people say, well, the saint said it. The saint was wrong. Saints can be wrong. Is that correct? Of course it is. So you got to watch when people try to control God. God, I'm going to do this. Or you ever see those, another thing, you don't see them as much anymore, but you used to see them in churches. If you find these prayers and you got to put this every day, 15 days, you got to put it in the pew. Or it's devotion to St. Jude, or you get them online, this is an unbroken thing, you'll get cursed if you stop it, you got to continue this devotion and push it. All those things are superstition. We try to control God. That goes against the perfect prayer of Jesus, which was, thy will be done. Whenever we try to make God jump through our hoops, there are problems. Okay? So again, I'm telling you all this because I don't want anyone to take these things and proclaim them as what must be believed apart from the gospel of Jesus Christ. And I'm telling you, you got to make sure, you know, and someone would say to me, oh, you must not have a devotion to Our Lady. I've given my life to Our Lady. Every year I rededicate my priesthood to Our Lady. I've had on Our Lady before I knew Jesus. Great devotion to Our Lady. I might not have your devotion to Our Lady, thanks be to God, because true devotion is being a slave to the Mother of God and Jesus and not commanding them what to do. That, I believe, can be from the evil one who tries to make us focused on ourselves and think that we're holy by doing all these prayerful things. So I'm totally against it. Now, the rosary, again, so John Paul II made people mad when he did this. The rosary consists of 5 decades of 10 Hail Marys, 50 regular rosary. You get 50 Hail Marys, 3 Hail Marys, and Our Father, and Our Father, and a Creed. So what happens on here is the reason it used to be is the full rosary is not this. The full rosary is 150 Hail Marys, which will be 3 of these. Sometimes you'll see Franciscans and Dominicans with the full rosary around them. Because the reason, and again, this got changed now because of John Paul. What did the 150 Hail Marys represent? The Psalms, 150 Psalms. So it was the way that poor people, and that ain't the best way to say it, uneducated people, the only ones that were truly educated in the early times were the priests, the monks, the ones that were learning and everything else. Most other people were farmers and different things. That's why, again, the way the church taught was through religious stuff and buildings. Again, that's why the early churches all had beautiful stained glass. They taught through beauty. And so for the people to pray with the monks, you had 150 Hail Marys that would take the place of saying the Psalms. Now, when John Paul II added more the luminous mysteries, this takes us up to 200. There. So the reality is, so this kind of doesn't fall the same way it used to. But again, it's not used for that anymore. We don't do it that way. But again, let's look at the rosary. The first part, it's say the Hail Mary. In the Hail Mary, the complete first part of the Hail Mary is where? In Luke's gospel, so again, here in Matthew, Mark, Luke, in Luke's gospel, chapter 1, it's what the angel, what God himself says to Mary through the angel Gabriel. So again, here, Luke, in the chapter 1, verse 26, in the 6th month, the angel Gabriel was sent from God to a town of Galilee named Nazareth to a virgin betrothed to a man named Joseph. Upon arriving, the angel said, Rejoice, O highly favored daughter. We say that by saying, Hail Mary, full of grace. It's just a different translation. Upon arriving, rejoice, O highly favored daughter. The Lord is with you. Blessed are you among women. Again, the Hail Mary, full of grace. The Lord is with you. Blessed are you among women, and blessed is the fruit of thy womb, Jesus. All directly from God himself through the angel Gabriel. So there is any and no way can someone say that this is idolatry when it's God's words himself who says this to the girl. Correct? So this is from the gospel. So, and blessed is the fruit of your womb, Jesus. That's the first part. The second part is very simple. Holy Mary. Again, we're saying that Mary's holy. Holy Mary, mother of God, teaching of the church, pray for us sinners, now and at the hour of our death. Amen. So again, this part is from the gospel, Luke 1. This part is how we just go and know that we know that she's alive, and we ask her, that you're holy, you're the mother of God, pray for us, now and when we die. And that's a great thing, now and when we die. Okay, and so like again, I remember... like when my father was dying 30 some years ago, I went into the chapel because it was Father Kosecki's mother. You know, again, before any kind of cell phones or anything, they couldn't get a hold of me at the seminary. And I was in Colwood Seminary when my father died. So my grandmother called Mrs. Kosecki, and she says, Larry's dad died, but I just don't want to leave a message. Can you go up there and tell him? And so Mrs. Kosecki didn't drive in those days. So she had to call Mrs. Straub, which was another classmate of mine in the seminary. So Mrs. Straub come, and the two of them come out, and I'm actually in the chapel praying for my father, and I'm saying the rosary. And then they called me out, and they says, Larry, I'm sorry. Mrs. Kosecki, you got to know her. She goes, your dad's dead. And her passionate, she's just very Italian. I go, oh, thank you. And I went in the chapel and cried. But anyway. But I was saying the rosary, and as I said the second part of the rosary, I said, Holy Mary, Mother of God, pray for us, pray for my father now and at the hour of his death. So I was asking Our Lady to pray for my dad as he was dying, because I knew he was dying of cirrhosis. You know, and so you can take that and mold it for people. Like again, the Divine Mercy Chapel, which has nothing to do with Mary. But like again, if you ever listen to my program on the radio every week, and say, Father, what am I going to do with so-and-so who died and committed suicide? I make them say the Divine Mercy Chaplet for them. And I even put it on a card for a lot of times. And I'll say, I want you to say, because of his sorrowful passion, have mercy on Joe and on the whole world. So I want you to pray the Divine Mercy Chaplet and insert the man or the woman's name who commits suicide and ask God's mercy on that person. You know, and again, see, prayer makes us all part of the family. That it gives us great hope. That we're not alone. And so when we go to Mary, and I know that I have a mother in heaven who loves me, who prays for me, who does all these things for me, just as she took care of Jesus and she formed Jesus in his humanity, so can she form me, right? Like a priest who doesn't have devotion to Mary, I just think is the saddest priest ever. Because Mary formed the first priest in his humanity. And Mary needs to form all priests in our humanity. And so it gives us hope. It gives us this promise here. Okay, that's that. Now let's deal with her and some of the apparitions. The apparitions, the three I'm going to deal with, my favorite one is Our Lady of Guadalupe. Our Lady of Guadalupe happened in Guadalupe, Mexico, outside of Mexico City, in December 9th, 1531. And it's one of the greatest devotions because over, I don't know, like 6 million or 600 million people were converted there. The world, the United States, Mexico, always converted. It happened in a place where the Aztecs murdered people every day, human sacrifice. Thousands and thousands of people a day. When Mary appeared, instantly, within the hour of 10 years, everybody converted. And she became, all human sacrifice stopped. That's why she's the mother of life. And that's why I could spend the whole day on this apparition. Okay, anyway, Juan Diego, he was a 57-year-old man, and he was walking along to go to Mass one day, and he sees this girl. Now, again, the apparition of Our Lady, I'm sure you've seen it. It's a young girl, 13, 14, and what is she, do you know? Pregnant. This young girl who's pregnant. And she's sitting there, and she calls over Guadalupe. And one of the things, like, just here it says, consider that 50,000 human beings were sacrificed each year on the pyramid at the Aztecs. 50,000. When Juan Diego was just, he saw all these people killed anyway. But here it goes on. And I love this. Now back to the story. The morning Juan Diego was headed to Mass and walked along Tepeyac Hill, he began to hear beautiful strains of music, and he saw a beautiful lady and who called his name Juanito, Juanito Diego. He approached, and she said, listen, I love this. Know for certain. You know, the other ones, like Fatima, she's not very nice. But anyway, she's very nice here. Know for certain, least of my sons, that I am the perfect and perpetual Virgin Mary. And she was pregnant. Mary, Mother of Jesus, the true God, through whom everything lives, the Lord of all things near and far, the Master of heaven and earth, it is my earnest wish that a temple be built here to my honor. Here I will demonstrate, I will manifest, I will give all my love, all my compassion, my help and my protection to the people. I am your merciful mother, the merciful mother of all of you who live united in this land, and of all mankind, of all those who love me, of those who cry to me, of those who seek me, and of those who have confidence in me. Here I will hear their weeping, their sorrow, and I will remedy and alleviate all their multiple sufferings, necessities, and more misfortunes. She was going to stop the death of 50,000 people a year. Oh. Anyway, so he says, go and tell the bishop. And, of course, the bishop says, oh, yeah, right. That case, as I would say, anything else. And so he goes back, and he doesn't want to. He tries to avoid her. Mary comes and meets him anyway and says, where are you going? Well, you know, the bishop doesn't believe it. She goes, I know. And so the bishop, who was from Spain, Franciscan, he says, you give me a sign. I need a sign. So Our Lady goes, and the tulma is the garment that they would wear. It's just like a poncho, you know, front and back. And this poncho, she goes, and there he sees in December these roses, Bastilian roses, which don't grow in December, even in Mexico. And so he goes up. And so Our Lady says, okay, give me your tulma. So he holds out the tulma, and Our Lady puts the roses in the tulma. And he covers it. Then he goes down, because this is the miracle sign that was to give to the bishop. See, the roses are blooming here now. Okay? So he goes, and he takes the tulma, and he goes, here, Our Lady says, this is your miracle. And he drops the tulma down, and all the roses fall out. But then the bishop and the assistant fall on their knees, because on the tulma is the image of Our Lady of Guadalupe. And again, you got to read about it. It should have been completely disintegrated after 20 years. It's 400, 500 years now. It's as brilliant as ever. If you look in the, and in 1977, they did all these images of it. If you look in the eyes of Our Lady and the image, you can see the reflection of the bishop in Juan Diego. It's unbelievable. If you look at the stars on her, a woman clothed in the sun from the book of Revelation, you can see the constellations there. When they studied it, this is not a photograph and it's not a painting. It's the only image that God has given us. And again, every time I fly, it goes on because it goes on here. And it says, this is what I read, because I'm not a great flyer. You know, I'm flying so much now, it doesn't bother me like it used to. But every time before I get on the plane, these are the words to Juan Diego from Our Lady of Guadalupe. And it says, hear and let it penetrate your heart, my dear little son. Let nothing discourage you, nothing cause you fear. Let nothing alter your heart. Also, do not fear anything, no illness or vexation, anxiety or pain. Am I not here who are your mother? Are you not under my shadow and my protection? Am I not your fountain of life? Are you not in the folds of my mantle, in the crossing of my arms? Is there anything that you need? And so this great thing that Our Lady looks at us and says, am I not your mother? Are you not in my arms? Am I not going to take care of you? It gives great comfort when I'm sitting there getting a little crazy about, okay, we're going up 38,000 feet in the middle of the air. But the reality is, I'm here. So again, that great thing. So, that's Our Lady of Guadalupe. Now we'll go to Lourdes, France, February 11th, 1858. In Our Lady of Lourdes, again, it's Bernadette of Subaru, young girl, and this is where she reveals herself. She didn't, you know, she says, I am the Immaculate Conception. And the Immaculate Conception, you know, as we'll talk about, you know, she was immaculately conceived, but how can she call herself the Immaculate Conception? It describes, she can't be the Immaculate Conception. And yet that's how she appeared. But here, if you, the big thing about it is, of course they didn't believe it. A young girl, Bernadette, says she sees Our Lady. Great things happen. And one of the things that happens is she's told at one of the apparitions, go and dig the water. So she starts digging in dirt. There's nothing there. And everybody's laughing at her because she looked like a pig digging water and washing her face and washing the thing. Then all of a sudden the spring comes up. And if you ever go to Lourdes, the big thing about Lourdes is the water. Because one of the first things, the baby who was blind was healed. All these people were healed in the water of Lourdes. And if you ever go to Lourdes, Father Kosecki and I did, 10 years ago now. You ever go there, the grotto's there. I love the grotto. I got to say Mass there at midnight with the bishop and my head touched the grotto. It was a very good experience for me. But one of the things you do is you go and get bathed in the waters of Lourdes. Anyway, so you go there, and I always say, I says it was like the consecration camps, I'm telling you, because anyway, you have these long things, and there's these baths. And so they put the priests and nuns get to go first. They just let us. So we get to the front of the line. The rest of them are sitting on these long benches. And then there's these curtains there. And then the curtains open, and then they'll look at you and say, come. Oh, jeez. So you go, and you go beside the curtain. You have no idea what's on the other side. And then when you're on the other side, there's women's side down there and the men's side up here. They make you take all your clothes off. And so you're at all these other men from our underworld, and you're stripping down, and you're allowed to keep your underwear on. But here you are standing with another 50 men, all standing here at your underwear. And then you sit there waiting for the next thing. The curtain opens again. And then they call you into the inner chamber. Again, no idea what's happening. You walk in the chamber with your underwear. And you have, there's these three guys in there, and it's a dark room. And there's a big, it looks like a tomb, if you will, where water goes in. It's like a big bathtub, if you will. And then they take this wet towel. And the people say, oh, you come out all dry. And that's a lie. Anyway, so you go in there, and they take this wet towel, and they put it around you. And then you have to take off your underwear. You think they'd give you a nice warm towel. No, no, no. Wet towel. So now you take off your underwear, and you're standing there in this wet towel, naked, right? So then you have to go into the water. The water is freezing because it's coming down from the mountains. And it's freezing cold water. And then you stand there, and then you got to say, an Our Father, a Hail Mary, and a Glory Be, and then they dunk you in the water. It's like you're going to have a heart attack because the water is so cold. And then you come up, and then they take the wet towel off you. You put your underwear on, which you're soaking wet, of course. You put your underwear on now, which is soaking wet. And then you got to go in the next room and then put your clothes on, which gets soaking wet because they don't dry you off. And then you come out and they say, wasn't that a great experience? Never again for me, but you guys got to go over and do that. But a lot of great things can happen, and people bring the holy water home and different things. But again, here Our Lady again, she comes and she calls for penance for our people. And it's interesting because of all the apparitions, and there's many, many more than this, she appears the way the people can see her the best. Here she appeared as an Indian. Here she appeared as a young girl. At Fatima, she appears also as a young girl. And she appears to the three children, Lucia, Francesco, and Jacinta. And they were all quite young. This happened in Fatima, May 13th, 1917. And for whatever reason, most people have great devotion to Our Lady of Fatima. And it's great to have Our Lady of Fatima. The Blue Armies are the thing. The only thing, again, I've been to all these places. But again, some people get really crazy with this one. Because Mary, you know, she comes off hard. You know, my son is greatly angered by the things of the world, and I must hold back my son's anger. You know, so it's kind of like, She makes herself the good one, and Jesus is just all pedoed at everybody, but she's going to stop Jesus from doing this. But again, she'll appear for the times that are needed, and she talked about pray for the conversion of Russia, and nobody even knew what Russia was hardly at that time. And then we found out what happened in Russia and the conversion of Russia. And John Paul II, of course, was shot on May 13th on the anniversary of the first apparition. And he dedicated his whole life was dedicated to Our Lady. And he said, one man shot the gun, but one woman directed the bullet, his mother, Mary. And just by 2 centimeters missed his main artery, or he'd have bled to death. You know, and so he went and had that, if you go to Fatima, he had the bullet put into the crown of Our Lady at Fatima at the shrine. And he went there in Thanksgiving on the anniversary. But here she appears to three children. And this is where it gets to be hard, because when they first see her, well, first an angel appears and prepares this. But then on May 13th, Our Lady appears. And they see this woman. And so Jacinta, who was the oldest, the last one to die, too, at 97, just not that long ago, Jacinta sat there and says, "Who are you?" And Mary said, "I am from heaven." And so Jacinta, thinking of herself immediately, "Why go to heaven?" And Our Lady said, "Yes." "Will Jacinta," Lucia this is, "will Jacinta go to heaven?" Mary says, "Yes." "Will Francesco go to heaven?" Mary says, paused. "Well, yes, but only after many, many rosaries." Now, little Francesco was a great saint, you know, and canonized now. But the reality is, he could only go to heaven by many rosaries. Oh, dear. So it's an important thing that you start saying some rosaries. Anyway, so in the midst of all that, then she appears and says, my son is greatly offended. You must pray. And well, of course, people don't believe them. The great thing about Fatima, see, Lourdes is about healing of the body. Fatima is about healing of the soul to get us to stop sinning. And it's necessary. Sometimes you need to be tougher than others. Like, see, I'm attracted to Guadalupe better because she's very nice. But there's times you as parents, sometimes you're really nice to your children, right? Oh, I'm here and I love you. And sometimes you're going to kick your kids' butts, right? And they might even be afraid of you. Is that true? You're the same person, right? Different times, different things are needed. So here, she's much stronger. And she says, okay, it's time. Time to get your life in gear. And then, of course, the big thing here, what was the biggest occurrence that happened at Fatima? Do you know? The miracle of the sun. And when the last appearance of a thing, that there would be a great miracle, and so it was raining, and all of a sudden the sky turned blue, and instantly everything dried, the sun was there, and then everybody starts screaming because the sun started dancing in the sky. And then how this happened, who knows, and the sun started falling towards them. And they thought for sure they were all going to die, that the world was going to end. And then it was taken back up. So, again, you can go look at the papers and everything. This was occurring, seen there. How it happened, don't know. But again, so, and this happened in our century. Just in a couple of years, it'll be 100, right? Yeah, and 100 years ago, 1917. Yeah, we're getting close. And so 2017 will be the 100th anniversary of this occurrence. And so, again, a lot of people are here. But, again, they push this more than they push devotion to Christ. And they only sit there and talk about all the... Because she did say, unless people repent, all Russia's going to spread all its garbage throughout the world. But, again, in our lifetime, we saw the wall come down. In our lifetime, Russia... became, like, when I was a kid, we prayed for the conversion of Russia all the time at school. You know, and so it happened. Now it seems like it's going the other way, but Russia, the people are still very devoted. Now they're, you know, religion is, it's easier to have religion in Russia now than in the United States. But again, many years of us praying for the conversion of Russia. So we'll see. But anyway, all this stuff, and again, there's much more, but I can't go into everything in this little bit of time, is all the way that God wants to meet us where we're at, to remind us that we're not alone, that we're members of a family, that we have a mother like he had a mother that loves us, that protects us, that cares for us, that prays for us, and that as the family of God, we're all going to make it to one day we're all together forever. And so Mary's the best of who we are. And Mary unites us. Mary does not take the place of Jesus. She draws us closer to Jesus. Anyone that gets stuck on Mary does not have true devotion to Mary. Mary always points to Jesus Christ. And Jesus points to his mother. And when we come to this as a family, we can be transformed ourselves. The Lord be with you. May Almighty God bless, keep, and protect you in the Father, Son, and Holy Spirit. Amen.
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3: I may have done something wrong.
4: Probably.
3: Pay no attention to that man behind the curtain. But there were reasons for what I did wrong. Mm. If you knew the reasons, you'd understand and you wouldn't blame me. Father Larry Richards, pastor of St. Joseph Parish, Erie, Pennsylvania, Bread of Life Community.
4: Mm-hmm.
3: Listen to what the Catechism says about this. And this, if you know, given the weasel that I am, I can weasel my way around this.
4: Yeah.
3: Exactly. Responsibility for an action can be diminished or even nullified by ignorance, inadvertence, duress, fear, habit, inordinate attachments, and other psychological and social factors. Well, I could find a reason for what I do, and any one of those gets me off the hook.
4: Well, it doesn't, but the reality is the church has always taught that, even if something as simple as a mortal sin. You know, I always say, what's mortal sin? And people aren't catechized at all anymore. You know, I say, you need three things to commit a mortal sin, correct? And they'll go, yeah, well, what are they? I don't know.
3: Sunday, Mass,
4: exactly.
3: And
4: me
3: out there.
4: But serious matter, full knowledge, and
3: total consent
4: of the will. It's wrong, you know it's wrong, you do it anyway. And so full consent of the will is what saves a lot of people, you know, from knowing more. And sometimes it's ignorance, sometimes it's different things. But the church has always taught ignorance of the law is an excuse, right, if you don't know any better. You know, but the reality is, but law is still, we're not, when we talk about this, we're talking about objective reality and how we deal with the subjective reality, objective reality and how we deal with that objective reality subjectively, right? So, it's always wrong. Like someone sits there and says, getting drunk wrong? Yes, mortally sinful in itself. But if you decide to go out tonight and I'm going to go get drunk, I just had it, and you drink yourself into oblivion, is that a mortal sin? Yes. If you go to a place and there's punch being served, and as far as you know, it's just good punch, and all of a sudden you become snookered, because you had too much punch. You didn't know it was had alcohol in it. Is that a moral sin? No, because you didn't know, huh? The reality. If a person sits there and there's...
3: What if my wife just left me? What if my wife just left me? I'm in an absolutely miserably depressed state. Mm-hmm. All I want to do is stop the pain. I'm not going to drive drunk. I'm going to go in there and I'm going to have six mixed drinks. And I know those six mixed drinks will dull my pain. Okay, now...
4: You still do it with full consent, and that's the problem. You know, now again, if a person is under, like if they have a gun.
3: That's duress.
4: Yeah, they have a gun.
3: That says that's duress. The Catechism Church would say that's duress.
4: Absolutely, and so that's okay. But again, though, what we're saying when we do this, it's not a situational ethics type thing. We're still talking about objective right and wrong. But when a person is in the midst of it, it might, though it's objectively evil, it might not be culpable for that person at that moment.
3: So in other words, it's wrong, but the degree of blame, God knows.
4: Absolutely. That he sits there like, as a confessor, I'm dealing with people every day and they're coming in. And so I always have to look at not just what they did, but how, what was the situation and what they did it. You know, and, you know, like again, I missed Mass, Father. And then often I get, okay, were you sick on Sunday? Well, yes, Father. Well, then it wasn't a sin because you didn't do it on purpose. You were sick. So again, missing Mass on Sunday is objectively a mortal sin, but because a person was sick, it wasn't mortal for them. Right?
3: The culture says if I do something and there's a good reason, a good explanation, okay, my wife left me, I was miserable, etc. So I punched the guy in the face when I got out of the car and he cut me off. Okay.
4: Yeah.
3: Then it's not wrong. That's what the culture would say. It's not wrong because there's an explanation.
4: The means. You know, we never say the end justifies the means in the Catholic Church. We always sit there and say there's still objective right, there's still objective evil. Always right, always evil. But again, though, we are people. The Church has never been black and white. It's been black and white about what's right and what's wrong. But it's never been black and white just with each individual. You know, because again, or we wouldn't have the three things necessary to commit mortal sin. You know, so if missing Mass on Sunday is always wrong, but if you're sick, it's not wrong. Okay, the Church is saying there are certain instances that doesn't make that specific act that you did morally culpable because you were sick when you did it.
3: I'm in the realm of psychology, and I used to work at a state mental hospital.
4: Mm-hmm.
3: Many of the folks there were flat out biochemically deranged.
4: Exactly.
3: They could not think straight. They heard hallucinations. Sometimes they heard command voices telling them to do bad things.
4: Mm-hmm.
3: Now, objectively, what they did could have been wrong.
4: Exactly.
3: But subjectively, the Church would say, oh, my.
4: Absolutely. There were some reasons there for it where they wouldn't be culpable. Huh? Or like if a child does something. Even society looks at that. If a six-year-old shoots somebody, you know, they're less culpable if they were 70 years old or 50 years old or different things. So we're looking at it was still very wrong what they did. But the person wasn't mature enough, or the person wasn't thinking right, or the person was drunk, or the person was under duress. Again, like, lying's always wrong. But if you're hiding Jews and the Nazis come and ask you and say, do you have Jews in the house? And you say, no, I don't have Jews in the house. Well, that's not wrong now, is it? But they lied. Now, some people say, lying's always wrong. Not necessarily.
3: It's not necessarily?
4: It's not necessarily for a particular individual.
3: I need to know the conditions. When my wife
4: duress,
3: says, when my wife
4: da, da, da.
3: Says, where
4: yeah,
3: were
4: look
3: you?
4: At the catechism.
3: I said, well, honey, the softball game went 22 innings. They all do.
4: Sure.
3: The Church is brilliant. The Church is psychologically flat out brilliant. Because she says something can be wrong everywhere and always. But yet, in the infinite wisdom of God, it may not be blameworthy. It may not make the person at fault. I love it.
4: Me too. Love the Church.
5: Now, here's an excerpt from the documentary Archbishop Fulton J. Sheen, Servant of All.
6: Between 1940 and 1960, the size of the Catholic Church doubled in the United States.
7: Did Fulton Sheen have a hand in that? I'm sure he did. Probably to a degree that would astound us.
8: He really was one of the most important evangelists in the history of the United States. He may have more souls to his record than anybody else in our nation.
9: He's John the Baptist in the 20th century. And no one can chart that. I've heard numbers, hundreds of thousands, maybe a million or more.
10: And that he never missed an opportunity to lead someone to Christ. Whether that be to engage a Hollywood star, to engage a waitress.
8: He would talk to cab drivers. He would talk to hobos, nurses. Sometimes I try to hide behind a book in an airport. But he never hesitated to engage people and bring them to the Lord.
11: He used to have little tiny crucifixes that he always carried with him. And he gave one to a Jewish gentleman. And he said, I'm going to give you a gift. And he said, you'll have to find out who his father is. His mother is Jewish, he said. And so is he. And he gave him the crucifix. And the next day the man came back and he said, I know who he is. And he knew who Jesus was on that cross.
6: However, Fulton Sheen refused to take credit for any conversions. He said, I happen to be walking under the trees where the apples are ripe. I sometimes get credit for growing them, or even plucking them. But I didn't grow the apples. God did. By 1948, Fulton Sheen had written 36 books. He also made his first television appearance on a local New York station. Stage lights melted the candles, The cameraman frequently tripped over wires and the audio was terrible. Yet the director described Sheen as magnetic and made for the medium. Sheen also took his first global tour as a guest of Francis Cardinal Spellman, the Archbishop of New York. While speaking on that tour, Fulton often drew crowds in the tens of thousands.
10: He was received like a rock star. Literally, they'd line the streets, screaming at his name, welcoming him to Australia.
6: During his stay in Melbourne, a woman wrote to Sheen that her husband had left the church decades before. Sheen called the man, and shortly after their meeting began receiving his confession. The group made additional stops throughout the Pacific Rim, leading Fulton to write in his diary, "A visit like ours gives one an entirely different impression of the world, enlarges a point of view, develops sympathy for others, and makes one mission-minded." And mission-minded is exactly what Fulton Sheen was about to become.
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19: Set your heart right and be steadfast. Incline your ear and receive words of understanding, and do not be hasty in time of calamity. Await God's patience. Cling to him and do not depart, that you may be wise in all your ways. Accept whatever is brought upon you and endure it in sorrow. In changes that humble you, be patient. For gold and silver are tested in fire, an acceptable man in the furnace of humiliation. Trust in God and he will help you. Hope in him and he will make your ways straight. Stay in fear of him and grow old in him. You who fear the Lord, wait for his mercy. Turn not aside, lest you fall. You who fear the Lord, trust in him, and your reward will not fail. You who fear the Lord, hope for good things, for everlasting joy and mercy. You who fear the Lord, love him, and your hearts will be made radiant. Consider the ancient generations and see. Whoever trusted in the Lord and was put to shame, or whoever persevered in his commandments and was forsaken, whoever called upon him and was overlooked. For the Lord is compassionate and merciful.
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20: Here's your weather update from Catholic 540 AM. The temp is 76 degrees with a few clouds. Humidity 71%. The wind is from the southwest at 7 miles per hour. The forecast for this morning, scattered clouds with a light breeze with scattered showers. Temperature around 74. This afternoon, some clouds here and there and somewhat breezy with a chance of thunderstorms. Temperature 93. Then this evening, cloudy with some wind with scattered thunderstorms. 79 degrees. That's the weather from Catholic 540 AM, Divine Mercy Radio.
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25: In the name of the Father, and of the Son, and of the Holy Spirit. Amen.
26: You expired, Jesus, but the source of life gushed forth for souls, and the ocean of mercy opened up for the whole world. O fount of life, unfathomable divine mercy, envelop the whole world and empty yourself out upon us.
24: O blood and water, which gush forth from the heart of Jesus as a fountain of mercy for us, I trust in you. O blood and water, which gush forth from the heart of Jesus as a fountain of mercy for us, I trust in you. O blood and water, which gush forth from the heart of Jesus as a fountain of mercy for us, I trust in you.
26: Our Father, who art in heaven, hallowed be thy name. Thy kingdom come. Thy will be done on earth as it is in heaven.
24: Give us this day our daily bread, and forgive us our trespasses, as we forgive those who trespass against us. And lead us not into temptation, but deliver us from evil. Amen.
26: Hail Mary, full of grace, the Lord is with you. Blessed are you among women, and blessed is the fruit of your womb, Jesus.
24: Holy Mary, Mother of God, pray for us sinners now and at the hour of our death. Amen.
26: I believe in God, the Father Almighty, creator of heaven and earth, and in Jesus Christ, his only Son, our Lord, who was conceived by the Holy Spirit, born of the Virgin Mary, suffered under Pontius Pilate, was crucified, died, and was buried. He descended into hell. On the third day, he rose again from the dead. He ascended into heaven and is seated at the right hand of God, the Father Almighty. From there, he will come to judge the living and the dead.
24: I believe in the Holy Spirit, the Holy Catholic Church, the communion of saints, the forgiveness of sins, the resurrection of the body, and life everlasting. Amen.
26: Eternal Father, I offer you the body and blood, soul and divinity of your dearly beloved Son, our Lord Jesus Christ, in atonement for our sins and those of the whole world. For the sake of his sorrowful passion,
24: have mercy on us and on the whole world.
26: For the sake of his sorrowful passion,
24: have mercy on us and on the whole world.
26: For the sake of his sorrowful passion,
24: have mercy on us and on the whole world.
26: For the sake of his sorrowful passion,
24: have mercy on us and on the whole world.
26: For the sake of his sorrowful passion,
24: have mercy on us and on the whole world.
26: For the sake of his sorrowful passion,
24: have mercy on us and on the whole world.
26: For the sake of his sorrowful passion,
24: have mercy on us and on the whole world.
26: For the sake of his sorrowful passion,
24: have mercy on us and on the whole world.
26: For the sake of his sorrowful passion,
24: have mercy on us and on the whole world.
26: For the sake of his sorrowful passion,
24: have mercy on us and on the whole world.
26: Eternal Father, I offer you the body and blood, soul and divinity of your dearly beloved Son, our Lord Jesus Christ, in atonement for our sins and those of the whole world. For the sake of his sorrowful passion,
24: have mercy on us and on the whole world.
26: For the sake of his sorrowful passion,
24: have mercy on us and on the whole world.
26: For the sake of his sorrowful passion,
24: have mercy on us and on the whole world.
26: For the sake of his sorrowful passion,
24: have mercy on us and on the whole world.
26: For the sake of his sorrowful passion,
24: have mercy on us and on the whole world.
26: For the sake of his sorrowful passion,
24: have mercy on us and on the whole world.
26: For the sake of his sorrowful passion,
24: have mercy on us and on the whole world.
26: For the sake of his sorrowful passion,
24: have mercy on us and on the whole world.
26: For the sake of his sorrowful passion,
24: have mercy on us and on the whole world.
26: For the sake of his sorrowful passion,
24: have mercy.

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1: For the sake of his sorrowful passion,
0: have mercy on us and on the whole world.
1: For the sake of his sorrowful passion,
0: have mercy on us and on the whole world.
1: For the sake of his sorrowful passion,
0: have mercy on us and on the whole world.
1: For the sake of his sorrowful passion,
0: have mercy on us and on the whole world.
1: For the sake of his sorrowful passion,
0: have mercy on us and on the whole world.
1: Eternal Father, I offer you the body and blood, soul and divinity of your dearly beloved Son, our Lord Jesus Christ, in atonement for our sins and those of the whole world. For the sake of his sorrowful passion,
0: have mercy on us and on the whole world.
1: For the sake of his sorrowful passion,
0: have mercy on us and on the whole world.
1: For the sake of his sorrowful passion,
0: have mercy on us and on the whole world.
1: For the sake of his sorrowful passion,
0: have mercy on us and on the whole world.
1: For the sake of his sorrowful passion,
0: have mercy on us and on the whole world.
1: For the sake of his sorrowful passion,
0: have mercy on us and on the whole world.
1: For the sake of his sorrowful passion,
0: have mercy on us and on the whole world.
1: For the sake of his sorrowful passion,
0: have mercy on us and on the whole world.
1: For the sake of his sorrowful passion,
0: have mercy on us and on the whole world.
1: For the sake of his sorrowful passion,
0: have mercy on us and on the whole world.
1: Eternal Father, I offer you the body and blood, soul and divinity of your dearly beloved Son, our Lord Jesus Christ, in atonement for our sins and those of the whole world. For the sake of his sorrowful passion,
0: have mercy on us and on the whole world.
1: For the sake of his sorrowful passion,
0: have mercy on us and on the whole world.
1: For the sake of his sorrowful passion,
0: have mercy on us and on the whole world.
1: For the sake of his sorrowful passion,
0: have mercy on us and on the whole world.
1: For the sake of his sorrowful passion,
0: have mercy on us and on the whole world.
1: For the sake of his sorrowful passion,
0: have mercy on us and on the whole world.
1: For the sake of his sorrowful passion,
0: have mercy on us and on the whole world.
1: For the sake of his sorrowful passion,
0: have mercy on us and on the whole world.
1: For the sake of his sorrowful passion,
0: have mercy on us and on the whole world.
1: For the sake of his sorrowful passion,
0: have mercy on us and on the whole world. Holy God,
1: holy mighty one,
0: holy immortal one, have mercy on us and on the whole world. Holy God,
1: holy mighty one,
0: holy immortal one,
1: have mercy on us and on the whole world.
0: Holy God,
1: holy mighty one,
0: holy immortal one,
1: have mercy on us and on the whole world. Eternal God, in whom mercy is endless and the treasury of compassion inexhaustible, look kindly upon us and increase your mercy in us, that in difficult moments we might not despair nor become despondent, but with great confidence submit ourselves to your holy will, which is love and mercy itself.
0: In the name of the Father, and of the Son, and of the Holy Spirit. Amen.
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2: Welcome, friends. This is Peter Herbeck, your host. We've been having fun this week, and hopefully you've been inspired as well, just talking about the missions of the Holy Spirit. You know, to be a Christian means to be baptized in the Holy Spirit, to come into the new life of the Spirit, which begins at baptism, and a precious gift. Jesus calls it the promise of the Father. We've been given the promise of the Father. What a beautiful, beautiful way of describing it. And the promise of the Father is the Spirit, who, as we said this week, as we've been looking at the missions of the Spirit, you know, the Holy Spirit reveals to human hearts first the glory and majesty of Jesus. He makes us born again and gives us power to become children of God. He pours God's love into our hearts and a new heart that begins to love the way God loves. Wow. He reveals God to us as our loving Father, crying, Abba, Father. He gives us power to overcome our enemies, the world, the flesh, and the devil. He convicts us of sin. And there's a particular passage I ended yesterday with from John 16:8. It says, He will convict the world of sin. Those are Jesus' words. He will convict the world of sin because they do not believe in me. I want to read to you a reflection by a fantastic biblical scholar, Father Francis Martin. And he's talking about that very verse. And he says this, the essential action of the Holy Spirit, of the Paraclete, in this passage is to prove that the world is culpably wrong and to establish its culpability as the world, that is the fallen dimension of the world. Remember now, the world, the flesh, and the devil that we talked about yesterday as well, that there's a fallen dimension of God's good creation. And Father describes it here. And so Jesus, when the Jesus does, is he convicts the world of its rebellion, this fallen world that's in the grip of the enemy. And we are living in enemy-occupied territory. But he goes on. He said, the difficulty here arises when we seek to define the recipient of the action. Is it that the world is brought to acknowledge its sin, or that the believers are given irrefutable proof that the world is in sin? Basically, it must be the second. If the world were able to acknowledge its sin, it would no longer be the world. That is, a place of which, despite the fact that there's still room for freedom and choice, is nevertheless at its depths a demonic universe of refusal and rejection. So this is Father Francis describes it so powerfully here. What is the fallen dimension of our world? It's a demonic universe of refusal and rejection of the will of God. So he goes on, he says, the root sin of the world is refusal to believe in Jesus. And the place he holds next to the Father as the revelation of the Father, and the root sin is to reject this truth. Then he quotes our Lord, whoever believes in the Son has eternal life. Whoever disobeys the Son will not see life, but must endure God's wrath. Very important to understand. All the corruption that's in the world, all the chaos, all the rebellion, all the death and from beginning to life to the end of life and the horrible wars and the compromise and the sins and the lust, all of that stuff. That's the demonic universe of refusal and rejection of the will of God. And it has been judged by Jesus on the cross. And the worst sin of all, the root sin of this world, of the fallen world, is the rejection of Jesus, who he is, who the Father has made him to be. And it's going to be revealed on the last day. Psalm 2 says very easily, God has made him. He's given the nations to Jesus and the whole cosmos. He rules it all. And he's the faithful Son who's going to bring it all under his lordship so that all of it is in the will of the Father. He's going to deal ultimately and definitively with the rebellion that's in the world. It's very powerful. So he brings that conviction. Another dimension of the mission of the Spirit is he will be our advocate and our counselor that will lead us to all truth, lead us out of the darkness of the darkened mind and of the fallen, deceptive world into the light of the truth. John 16:13, when the Spirit of truth comes, he will guide you into all truth and declare to you the things that are to come. That's what the Holy Spirit is doing in you, not just generically out there, but you. Opening up the Word of God to you, leading you to the teaching of the church, speaking to your spirit, helping give you conviction and light and direction and help when you need it. John 14:16, and I will ask the Father, and he will give you another counselor to be with you forever. Another part of the mission of the Spirit. The Spirit gives us power to witness to Jesus. Acts 1:8, you shall receive power when the Holy Spirit comes upon you. Then you shall be my witnesses. The Holy Spirit wants to give you the grace and the strength that you need to tell others about Jesus. Not only to live the life, but also to speak about Jesus, to proclaim Jesus, to share Jesus with others. He gives us charisms, spiritual gifts, power of God to do the work of God. 1 Corinthians 12:7, to each has been given a manifestation of the Spirit for the common good. The church has done a lot of teaching on this since the Second Vatican Council, kind of renewing the biblical understanding for us, and that for all the baptized, because the Spirit of God dwells in us and the Spirit of God is on mission and the Spirit of God equips us with gifts that build up the body of Christ and advance the mission of the church in the world. So you've been not only been given an advocate, not only are you a dwelling place of the Spirit, you've been given a counselor and an advocate to reveal, to remind us of the promises of God, to teach us. He's also given you spiritual gifts, which are manifestations of the Spirit that are empowered gifts. Some prophesy, some, you know, are teachers and healing and counselors. There's lots of gifts of the Holy Spirit in 1 Corinthians 12. It's mentioned, and I think it's Romans 12 as well. Possibly it's in Romans as well. 1 Corinthians 14. I should probably talk about spiritual gifts more in the days ahead just to break it down for folks. But this is also part of the equipping of the Spirit called charisms. Charism just means a grace, means a gift, and they're specific. And each of us has a role to play in exercising the gifts God has given to us, not just our natural gifts. They're not, we do have natural gifts that we use. Grace builds on nature, but some of these have nothing to do necessarily with our nature, our particular natural giftings. Our natural gifts are inherited from our family, our parents, right? Spiritual gifts are not inherited in the same way. They're workings of God in his people. Another thing that the Holy Spirit does, a part of the mission, is to give us power now to live a new way of life. And that's all kind of what we've been describing, but it's worthwhile, friends, acknowledging that. I'm being led by Jesus as a disciple into a new pattern of life, a new way of living. I can do that. I don't have to be discouraged. I know my weakness, I know my failings, I know the habit patterns of life and the grooves that I've dug in my life that are inconsistent with this way of life, and I can feel like, man, I just can't do it. Well, yes, on your own you can't. But through the grace of the Spirit, the power of the Spirit of God in you, through the grace of what the Lord has equipped the church with, the gift of the sacraments, baptism, confirmation, Eucharist at the center and core, the height of it, you know, the gift of reconciliation, the sacrament of reconciliation, the Lord gives us his word, the love of the brethren, community, help, counsel. He gives that all to us. That's all part of the way the Spirit is at work in us to give us, to make it possible for us to live a new way of life. Come out of the old way of life into a new way of life, out of darkness into light, from slavery to freedom. That's the pattern of life that you should have your mind and heart on. It's more important than a lot of things we do in this world, like our jobs. Our jobs are important. We should do them well. We should know how to do them, be successful at what we do. Yeah, it's very good. But this is the deeper reality that's going on in your life. Galatians 5:25. If we live by the Spirit, we shall also walk by the Spirit. So living by the Spirit means, as I've been saying all week, and living with an awareness of this promise that has been given to me, and the presence of the Spirit in my life having a relationship with the Holy Spirit. The Holy Spirit is the one who whispers to us the words of God. The Holy Spirit prompts us. The Holy Spirit guides us. The Holy Spirit, I think, helps guide our angels and opens up to us the life of the supernatural, you know, in so many ways. And so understand, get up there, you know, I have a counselor who's with me. I have an advocate who's in my corner. I have the Holy Spirit in my life, and He's going to heal me. He's going to bring me out of my addictions. He's going to bring me out of my rebellion. He's going to bring me out of my self-hatred. He's going to bring me out of the things that are enslaving me. Wow, I'm not alone. I'm not just slogging through this on my own. Galatians 5:16. But the fruit of the Spirit is love, joy, peace, patience, kindness, goodness, faithfulness, gentleness, self-control. Against such there is no law. That's such a great line. So we can say, okay, what does the Holy Spirit want to do in me? Well, here's a fundamental description of what the Spirit wants to do in you. The transformation into sanctity, into a fullness of being a child of God, is to learning these realities. To be moved now to learn how to love. As we talked last week or the week before about the kind of love that God has defined and Jesus has perfectly witnessed it to us on the cross, which is the instrument of our freedom and transformation, and the love and the blood of Jesus that was poured out in His offering of love. So, okay, the Holy Spirit wants me to be a fruit bearer, because Jesus said, I've chosen you to bear fruit. So that's important. You know, this week, a couple of the readings in the church, the Gospels, I didn't have time to get to them, but very strong. Jesus said, you know, if you're not bearing fruit, what's going to happen? You're going to be cut off and thrown into the fire. Jesus expects us to take seriously all that He's done for us and the offer of salvation that's come to us, and use it in responding to the new life that we've been given in the Spirit. If we keep saying yes to the Spirit each day, even though we fall and we get up and God's grace is applied to us in the sacraments and we move on, whether we have a short life or a long life, we will bear fruit. And when we die, that fruit that will last is the fruit that comes from the work of the Spirit in us that we've agreed with and we've said yes to freely by the help of the Holy Spirit, that will testify to our love, that we loved God. If we die fruitless, you could die rich. You could die the richest person in the world. You could die the most famous person in the world. But you could literally die with no fruit. And Jesus said, if there's no fruit, your limbs are going to, the branches are going to be cut off. The whole thing's going to be thrown into the fire. You're going to be separated from the kingdom because you didn't want the kingdom. There's obviously the truth because there's no fruit that comes from just saying yes each day. Finally, the Holy Spirit gives us eternal life. Romans 8:11, if the Spirit who raised Jesus from the dead dwells in you, He who raised Christ Jesus from the dead will give life to your mortal bodies also through His Spirit who dwells in you. Yes, that's what your mind should be on. That's your destiny. Isn't that amazing? Share it, believe in it, walk in it, tell other people about it, help other people connect with it. That's what the Lord wants us to do. Have a blessed weekend. Hope you can join me next week.
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0: The Sorrowful Mysteries of the Holy Rosary with Mother Angelica and the nuns of Our Lady of the Angels Monastery.
1: In the name of the Father, and of the Son, and of the Holy Spirit.
2: Amen.
1: I believe in God, the Father Almighty, Creator of heaven and earth, and in Jesus Christ, His only Son, our Lord, who was conceived by the Holy Spirit, born of the Virgin Mary, suffered under Pontius Pilate, was crucified, died, and was buried. He descended into hell. The third day He rose again from the dead. He ascended into heaven and sits at the right hand of God, the Father Almighty, from whence He shall come to judge the living and the dead. Father, who art in heaven, hallowed be thy name. Thy kingdom come, thy will be done, on earth as it is in heaven.
2: Give us this day our daily bread, and forgive us our trespasses, as we forgive those who trespass against us. And lead us not into temptation, but deliver us from evil. Amen.
1: Hail Mary, full of grace, the Lord is with thee. Blessed art thou among women, and blessed is the fruit of thy womb, Jesus.
2: Holy Mary, Mother of God, pray for us sinners now and at the hour of our death. Amen.
1: Hail Mary, full of grace, the Lord is with thee. Blessed art thou among women, and blessed is the fruit of thy womb, Jesus.
2: Holy Mary, Mother of God, pray for us sinners now.
1: Hail Mary, full of grace, the Lord is with thee. Blessed art thou amongst women, and blessed is the fruit of thy womb, Jesus.
2: Holy Mary, Mother of God, pray for us sinners now and at the hour of our death. Amen.
1: Glory be to the Father, and to the Son, and to the Holy Spirit.
2: As it was in the beginning, is now, and ever shall be, world without end.
1: The first sorrowful mystery, the agony in the garden.
3: Dear Jesus, your example of resignation, acceptance, and love makes us realize that the Father has our lives in His hands, and nothing happens to us that is not for our good.
1: Our Father, who art in heaven, hallowed be thy name. Thy kingdom come, thy will be done, on earth as it is in heaven.
2: Give us this day our daily bread, and forgive us our trespasses, as we forgive those who trespass against us. And lead us not into temptation, but deliver us from evil. Amen.
1: Hail Mary, full of grace, the Lord is with thee. Blessed art thou among women, and blessed is the fruit of thy womb, Jesus.
2: Holy Mary, Mother of God, pray for us sinners now and at the hour of our death. Amen.
1: Hail Mary, full of grace, the Lord is with thee. Blessed art thou amongst women, and blessed is the fruit of thy womb, Jesus.
2: Holy Mary, Mother of God, pray for us sinners now.
1: Hail Mary, full of grace, the Lord is with thee. Blessed art thou among women, and blessed is the fruit of thy womb, Jesus.
2: Holy Mary, Mother of God, pray for us sinners now and at the hour of our death. Amen.
1: Hail Mary, full of grace, the Lord is with thee. Blessed art thou amongst women, and blessed is the fruit of thy womb, Jesus.
2: Holy Mary, Mother of God, pray for us sinners, now and at the hour of our death. Amen.
1: Hail Mary, full of grace, the Lord is with thee. Blessed art thou among women, and blessed is the fruit of thy womb, Jesus.
2: Holy Mary, Mother of God, pray for us sinners now and at the hour of our death. Amen.
1: Hail Mary, full of grace, the Lord is with thee. Blessed art thou amongst women, and blessed is the fruit of thy womb, Jesus.
2: Holy Mary, Mother of God, pray for us sinners now and at the hour of our death. Amen.
1: Hail Mary, full of grace, the Lord is with thee. Blessed art thou amongst women, and blessed is the fruit of thy womb, Jesus.
2: Holy Mary, Mother of God, pray for us sinners now and at the hour of our death. Amen.
1: Hail Mary, full of grace, the Lord is with thee. Blessed art thou amongst women, and blessed is the fruit of thy womb, Jesus.
2: Holy Mary, Mother of God, pray for us sinners now and at the hour of our death. Amen.
1: Hail Mary, full of grace, the Lord is with thee. Blessed art thou among women, and blessed is the fruit of thy womb, Jesus.
2: Holy Mary, Mother of God, pray for us sinners.
1: Hail Mary, full of grace, the Lord is with thee. Blessed art thou among women, and blessed is the fruit of thy womb, Jesus.
2: Holy Mary, Mother of God, pray for us sinners, now and at the hour of our death. Amen.
1: Glory be to the Father, and to the Son, and to the Holy Spirit.
2: As it was in the beginning,
1: my Jesus.
2: Forgive us our sins, save us from the fires of hell, and lead all souls to heaven, especially those in most need of your mercy.
1: The second sorrowful mystery, the scourging at the pillar.
3: Dear Jesus, this incident was not only painful, but humiliating. Each stroke of the whip made you wince with pain, and the gaze of the onlookers made you feel like a worm and no man.
1: Our Father, who art in heaven, hallowed be thy name. Thy kingdom come, thy will be done on earth as it is in heaven.
2: Give us this day our daily bread, and forgive us our trespasses, as we forgive those who trespass against us. And lead us not but deliver us from evil. Amen.
1: Hail Mary, full of grace, the Lord is with thee. Blessed art thou among women, and blessed is the fruit of thy womb, Jesus.
2: Holy Mary, Mother of God, pray for us sinners now and at the hour of our death. Amen.
1: Hail Mary, full of grace, the Lord is with thee. Blessed art thou among women, and blessed is the fruit of thy womb, Jesus.
2: Holy Mary, Mother of God, pray for us sinners now and at the hour of our death. Amen.
1: Hail Mary, full of grace, the Lord is with thee. Blessed art thou among women, and blessed is the fruit of thy womb, Jesus.
2: Holy Mary, Mother of God, pray for us sinners now and at the hour of our death. Amen.
1: Hail Mary, full of grace, the Lord is with thee. Blessed art thou among women, and blessed is the fruit of thy womb, Jesus.
2: Holy Mary, Mother of God, pray for us sinners now and at the hour of our death.
1: Hail Mary, full of grace, the Lord is with thee. Blessed art thou amongst women, and blessed is the fruit of thy womb, Jesus.
2: Holy Mary, Mother of God, pray for us sinners now and at the hour of our death. Amen.
1: Hail Mary, full of grace, the Lord is with thee. Blessed art thou amongst women, and blessed is the fruit of thy womb, Jesus.
2: Holy Mary, Mother of God, pray for us sinners now and at the hour of our death. Amen.
1: Hail Mary, full of grace, the Lord is with thee. Blessed art thou amongst women, and blessed is the fruit of thy womb, Jesus.
2: Holy Mary, Mother of God, pray for us sinners now and at the hour of our death. Amen.
1: Hail Mary, full of grace, the Lord is with thee. Blessed art thou among women, and blessed is the fruit of thy womb, Jesus.

0: of thy womb, Jesus.
1: Holy Mary, Mother of God, pray for us sinners now and at the hour of our death. Amen.
0: Hail Mary, full of grace, the Lord is with thee. Blessed art thou amongst women, and blessed is the fruit of thy womb, Jesus.
1: Holy Mary, Mother of God, pray for us sinners now and at the hour of our death. Amen.
0: Glory be to the Father, and to the Son, and to the Holy Spirit.
1: As it was in the beginning, is now, and ever shall be, world without end. Amen.
0: O my Jesus,
1: forgive us our sins, save us from the fires of hell, and lead all souls to heaven, especially those who most need thy mercy.
0: The third sorrowful mystery, the crowning with thorns.
2: Dear Jesus, our lack of confidence in your mercy and the lukewarmness of our love braided the crown of thorns, this instrument of torture, into a wreath of unspeakable pain.
0: Our Father, who art in heaven, hallowed be thy name. Thy kingdom come, thy will be done on earth as it is in heaven.
1: Give us this day our daily bread, and forgive us our trespasses, as we forgive those who trespass against us. And lead us not into temptation, but deliver us from evil. Amen.
0: Hail Mary, full of grace, the Lord is with thee. Blessed art thou among women, and blessed is the fruit of thy womb, Jesus.
1: Amen.

0: amongst women, and blessed is the fruit of thy womb, Jesus.
1: Holy Mary, Mother of God, pray for us sinners, now and at the hour of our death. Amen.
0: Hail Mary, full of grace, the Lord is with thee. Blessed art thou among women, and blessed is the fruit of thy womb, Jesus.
1: Holy Mary, Mother of God, pray for us sinners, now and at the hour of our death. Amen.
0: Hail Mary, full of grace, the Lord is with thee. Blessed art thou among women, and blessed is the fruit of thy womb, Jesus.
1: Amen.

0: with thee. Blessed art thou amongst the women, and blessed is the fruit of thy womb, Jesus.
1: Holy Mary, Mother of God, pray for us sinners now and at the hour of our death. Amen.
0: Hail Mary, full of grace, the Lord is with thee. Blessed art thou amongst women, and blessed is the fruit of thy womb, Jesus.
1: Holy Mary, Mother of God, pray for us sinners now and at the hour of our death. Amen.
0: Hail Mary, full of grace, the Lord is with thee. Blessed art thou amongst women, and blessed is the fruit of thy womb, Jesus.
1: Holy Mary, Mother of God, pray for us sinners now and at the hour of our death. Amen.
0: Hail Mary, full of grace, the Lord is with thee. Blessed art thou amongst women, and blessed is the fruit of thy womb, Jesus.
1: Holy Mary, Mother of God, pray for us sinners now and at the hour of our death.
0: Hail Mary, full of grace, the Lord is with thee. Blessed art thou amongst women, and blessed is the fruit of thy womb, Jesus.
1: Holy Mary, Mother of God, pray for us sinners now and at the hour of our death. Amen.
0: Glory be to the Father, and to the Son, and to the Holy Spirit.
1: As it was in the beginning, is now, and ever shall be, world without end.
0: O my Jesus,
1: forgive us our sins, save us from fires of hell, and lead all souls to heaven, especially those who most need thy mercy.
0: The fourth sorrowful mystery, the carrying of the cross.
2: You loved us enough, dear Jesus, to take upon your bleeding shoulders the wood of your cross. May our cross be one cross, dear Jesus, that together we may glorify the Father and save souls.
0: Our Father, who art in heaven, hallowed be thy name. Thy kingdom come, thy will be done on earth as it is in heaven.
1: Give us this day our daily bread, and forgive us our trespasses, as we forgive those who trespass against us. And lead us not into temptation, but deliver us from evil.
0: Hail Mary, full of grace, the Lord is with thee. Blessed art thou, and blessed is the fruit of thy womb, Jesus.
1: Amen.

0: Lord is with thee. Blessed art thou amongst women, and blessed is the fruit of thy womb, Jesus.
1: Holy Mary, Mother of God, pray for us sinners now and at the hour of our death. Amen.
0: Hail Mary, full of grace, the Lord is with thee. Blessed art thou amongst women, and blessed is the fruit of thy womb, Jesus.
1: Holy Mary, Mother of God, pray for us sinners now and at the hour of our death. Amen.
0: Hail Mary, full of grace, the Lord is with thee. Blessed art thou among women, and blessed is the fruit of thy womb, Jesus.
1: Holy Mary, Mother of God, pray for us sinners now and at the hour of our death. Amen.
0: Hail Mary, full of grace, the Lord is with thee. Blessed art thou among women, and blessed is the fruit of thy womb, Jesus.

0: is with thee. Blessed art thou amongst the women, and blessed is the fruit of thy womb, Jesus.
1: Holy Mary, Mother of God, pray for us sinners now and at the hour of our death. Amen.
0: Hail Mary, full of grace, the Lord is with thee. Blessed art thou among women, and blessed is the fruit of thy womb, Jesus.
1: Holy Mary, Mother of God, pray for us sinners now and at the hour of our death. Amen.
0: Hail Mary, full of grace, the Lord is with thee. Blessed art thou amongst women, and blessed is the fruit of thy womb, Jesus.

0: is with thee, blessed art thou amongst women, and blessed is the fruit of thy womb, Jesus.
1: Holy Mary, Mother of God, pray for us sinners now and at the hour of our death. Amen.
0: Hail Mary, full of grace, the Lord is with thee. Blessed art thou amongst women, and blessed is the fruit of thy womb, Jesus.
1: Holy Mary, Mother of God, pray for us sinners now and at the hour of our death. Amen.
0: Glory be to the Father, and to the Son, and to the Holy Spirit.
1: As it was in the beginning, is now, and ever shall be, world without end. Amen.
0: O my Jesus,
1: forgive us our sins, save us from fires of hell, and lead all souls to heaven, especially those who most need thy mercy.
0: The fifth sorrowful mystery, the crucifixion.
2: You gave your life for us when we were yet sinners. Help us, Jesus, to see your loving gaze as you looked up to the Father with abandonment, at the thief with mercy, and at your mother with love.
0: Our Father, who art in heaven, hallowed be thy name, thy kingdom come, thy will be done on earth as it is in heaven.
1: Give us this day our daily bread, and forgive us our trespasses, as we forgive those who trespass against us. And lead us not into temptation, but deliver us from evil. Amen.
0: Hail Mary, full of grace, the Lord is with thee. Blessed art thou amongst the women, and blessed is the fruit of thy womb, Jesus.
1: Holy Mary, Mother of God, pray for us sinners now and at the hour of our death. Amen.
0: Hail Mary, full of grace, the Lord is with thee. Blessed art thou amongst women, and blessed is the fruit of thy womb, Jesus.
1: Holy Mary, Mother of God, pray for us sinners now.
0: Full of grace, the Lord is with thee. Blessed art thou amongst women, and blessed is the fruit of thy womb, Jesus.
1: Amen.

0: Blessed art thou amongst women, and blessed is the fruit of thy womb, Jesus.
1: Holy Mary, Mother of God, pray for us sinners now and at the hour of our death. Amen.
0: Hail Mary, full of grace, the Lord is with thee. Blessed art thou amongst women, and blessed is the fruit of thy womb, Jesus.
1: Holy

0: is with thee. Blessed art thou amongst women, and blessed is the fruit of thy womb, Jesus.
1: Holy Mary, Mother of God, pray for us sinners now and at the hour of our death. Amen.
0: Hail Mary, full of grace, the Lord is with thee. Blessed art thou among women, and blessed is the fruit of thy womb, Jesus.
1: Holy Mary, Mother of God, pray for us sinners now and at the hour of our death. Amen.
0: Glory be to the Father, and to the Son, and to the Holy Spirit.
1: As it was in the beginning, is now, and ever shall be, world without end. Amen.
0: O my Jesus,
1: forgive us our sins, save us from the fires of hell, and lead all souls to
0: Hail, Holy Queen.
1: Mother.

0: for us, Holy Mother of God.
1: That our unity may be worthy of the promises of Christ.
0: Let us pray. O God,
1: whose only begotten Son, by his life, death, and resurrection, has purchased for us the rewards of eternal life, grant us, beseech thee, that when we take upon these mysteries of the most holy Virgin, of the blessed Virgin Mary, we may imitate what they contain, and obtain what they promise, through the same Christ our Lord. Amen.
0: May the divine's assistance remain always with us. In the name of the Father, and the Son, and the Holy Spirit.
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3: Here's your weather update from Catholic 540 AM. The temp is 76 degrees with a few clouds. Humidity 68%. The wind is from the southwest at 7 miles per hour. The forecast for this morning, scattered clouds with a light breeze with scattered showers. Temperature around 74. This afternoon, some clouds here and there and somewhat breezy with a chance of thunderstorms. Temperature 93. Then this evening, cloudy with some wind with scattered thunderstorms. 79 degrees. That's the weather from Catholic 540 AM, Divine Mercy Radio.
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5: Please join us in praying the Angelus.
6: In the name of the Father, and of the Son, and of the Holy Spirit. Amen.
5: The angel of the Lord declared unto Mary,
6: and she conceived of the Holy Spirit.
5: Hail Mary, full of grace, the Lord is with you. Blessed are you among women, and blessed is the fruit of your womb, Jesus.
6: Holy Mary, Mother of God, pray for us sinners now and at the hour of our death. Amen.
5: Behold the handmaid of the Lord.
6: Be it done unto me according to your word.
5: Hail Mary, full of grace, the Lord is with you. Blessed are you among women, and blessed is the fruit of your womb, Jesus.
6: Holy Mary, Mother of God, pray for us sinners, now and at the hour of our death. Amen.
5: And the Word was made flesh,
6: and dwelt among us.
5: Hail Mary, full of grace, the Lord is with you. Blessed are you among women, and blessed is the fruit of your womb, Jesus.
6: Holy Mary, Mother of God, pray for us sinners, now and at the hour of our death. Amen.
5: Pray for us, O Holy Mother of God,
6: that we may be made worthy of the promises of Christ.
5: Let us pray.
6: Pour forth, we beseech you, O Lord, your grace into our hearts, that we, to whom the incarnation of Christ your Son was made known by the message of an angel, may by his passion and cross be brought to the glory of his resurrection, through the same Christ our Lord. Amen. In the name of the Father, and of the Son, and of the Holy Spirit. Amen.
7: As we forgive those who trespass against us, and lead us not into temptation, but deliver us from evil. Amen. In the name of the Father, and the Son, and the Holy Spirit. Amen. All prayed up for a Friday morning. It is the Sunrise Morning Show. Thank you for being along here on the EWTN Global Catholic Radio Network. We are a production of Sacred Heart Radio, and we come to you through a vast network of affiliates, all kinds of great people on the ground in your town, making Catholic radio available to you, and we are grateful for them. Up this hour, I'm Matt Swaim. Anna Mitchell has news. Paul Lockman at the controls. We will talk more about the ongoing conversations, which become more and more intense and international regarding artificial intelligence. Luckily, we've been, you know, having an ongoing conversation with Father Philip LeRae about all this stuff, and he'll be joining us right after Anna Mitchell's news. I'll share a conversation I had over the weekend with Stephen Skelly, who's with the Brother Joseph Dutton Guild. Servant of God Joseph Dutton is a Civil War veteran, recovering alcoholic, Baptist convert to Catholicism, who went to work with the lepers in Molokai and is on the path to sainthood. And he's got a wild story. Stephen Skelly from the Brother Joseph Dutton Guild will share that. Andrew Pettiprin will look at the 20th anniversary of Pope Benedict XVI's and his Regensburg address, and then Father Hezekiah Scarnazzo will preview the Sunday Mass readings. So a jam-packed hour ahead. Stay with us if you can. Right now it is 2 minutes past. Here's Anna Mitchell with news.
0: Good morning. President Trump says he is approaching a major crossroads in the war with Iran. He spoke to Axios ahead of a planned meeting next week with leaders from six Gulf countries on the sidelines of the UN General Assembly in New York. Trump said he's deciding whether to restart attacks or bring the conflict to a close. He said he wants to use the upcoming meeting to hear directly from regional allies. Meanwhile, a panel of human rights experts who were commissioned by the United Nations says they have, quote, reasonable grounds to believe the U.S. committed war crimes in Iran. More from Mark Mayfield.
8: Sponsored by Representative Seth Moulton, the resolution drew support from seven Republicans, up from four.
0: That is not the right story. One moment, please. Here's the correct story.
8: The International Fact-Finding Mission submitted its report on Thursday and said two airstrikes in late February on a southern city in Iran killed at least 178 civilians. The report said one of the strikes hit a school, killing dozens of children. In a statement, the team said it found reasonable grounds to believe the U.S. committed a war crime of launching indiscriminate attacks, resulting in the loss of life or injury to civilians. I'm Mark Mayfield.
0: Nearly 600,000 people are registered for Pope Leo's outdoor mass in Paris. The demand forced organizers to expand the security perimeter and add an overflow area for the September 26th Mass. The Mass is part of the Holy Father's September 25th through 28th visit to France, which

mounting pressure to be more transparent about their development processes. The ChatGPT maker reported models adding unrelated instructions for certain tasks, searching for exposed code to fabricate information, or uploading files to the internet to cite themselves. The company noted these are individual instances rather than overall trends. The Vatican Secretary of State has expressed concern over states choosing to, quote, go it alone on

0: Wednesday at the Italian Parliament. Speaking to journalists after the event, Paradin addressed the call for AI regulation that has recently been made by big tech companies themselves.
1: Speriamo che sia una ragione etica che, diciamo, muove questo tipo di considerazioni.
0: We hope, Paradin said, that it is ethical reasoning that drives this kind of consideration. The Cardinal stressed that AI regulation is a global phenomenon which requires everyone's participation. My concern, Paradin said, is that there are countries which want to go it alone. Instead, what we need is everyone's involvement in establishing common rules which have a chance of governing this phenomenon. Paradin expressed his hope that everyone might come together to find answers, because, he said, it seems to me that the future of humanity is at stake here. Asked whether he would use the upcoming United Nations General Assembly to call for the creation of an international body to oversee artificial intelligence, the Cardinal played down the idea. Probably we are not going to look for immediate technical solutions at this stage, he said. The Holy See's role is normally to set out and put forward principles. The Holy See Secretary of State then answered questions about the situation in Ukraine and the role of the Holy See's diplomacy in a conflict that is moving ever closer to the European Union's borders.
1: Finora I risultati sono piuttosto scarsi, però...
0: So far the results are rather limited, but we continue on our path as humanitarian diplomacy, the diplomacy of the Holy See, the diplomacy of sowing. So we hope that by continuing to sow, one day, when God wills it, we might also reap. I'm Joseph Tolek.
2: And the Buffalo Bills opened their brand new stadium with a 41-31 win over the Detroit Lions on Thursday Night Football. Josh Allen led the way with 248 yards passing to go along with three touchdowns. He also added 69 yards and a couple of scores on the ground. Buffalo is now 2-0 to start the year. Detroit drops to 1-1.
3: Yeah, but it's a strong 1-1. I feel like Detroit at 1-1 is like Ohio State at 0-1. It's a deceptive
2: record. Yeah.
3: And yes, I just did say something very nice about your Ohio State.
2: You did.
3: State
2: I'm really very grateful.
3: St. Gabriel
2: but Ohio State
3: is very happy about that.
2: We did win our opener.
3: Yeah.
2: Texas was not our opening game.
3: That was week zero. Is that right?
2: No, it was week one.
3: It was week one?
2: Ohio State didn't play in week zero.
3: Wait, so what are you saying?
2: I'm saying Ohio State is 1-1, not 0-1.
3: 0-1. Oh, that's right.
2: Unless you don't think Ball State is worthy of being part of their record,
3: sorry, Ball
2: Matt.
3: State. I forgot you were there. There's some Ball State grads out there that are going to be...
2: There, I'm going to get some emails coming into the website
3: But hey now, if you went to Ball State, you know Ball. Come on. Give him some
2: You know
3: credit.
2: What? Let's move on before Matt digs himself an even bigger hole. Today is Friday, September the 18th, the Feast of St. Joseph of Cupertino. Pray for us. It's 9 past. Very happy to welcome back to the Sunrise Morning Show, Father Philip Larray from Humanity 2.0. Good morning, Father.
4: Good morning, Andy.
2: So Dario Amodei, the head of Anthropic, has written an essay calling for, I guess you could say, a slowdown in the development of AI and talking about the end of the world and things. Your world almost ended because of an AI car recently, I hear. Can you tell us about this?
4: Well, on the way to the airport, the AI car we were in self-corrected for a bump in the road and almost flew us against the guardrail. The driver was quick enough to reverse the self-correction, and so we made it. And I got my plane to Rome. But it was a scary moment.
2: Well, it just goes to show you how much we still need.

0: lead humanity, even with all of these advancements in technology. But we are going to be talking about this essay that Dario Amodei wrote. Can you give us a sense? Can you give listeners a sense of what he had to say in it?
1: I think that he wrote this essay as a result of Jacob Coxon leaving Anthropic, one of their major researchers. And so that raised a lot of eyebrows, and Jacob even began the viral notion that the world is going to come to an end, that AIs are going to exterminate humanity. And so I think Dario felt that he needed to say something. And one of the great things about Dario is that he didn't deny that Jacob's concerns were in fact realistic, which is actually true. Instead of denying that, which is typical of someone in charge of a company with a whistleblower, he went and tried to examine exactly what are some of the issues. Now, he's calling for a slowdown in the development of AI. And the reason that he's doing this is precisely what Jacob Coxon said. He said, we don't even know what we're building, which is true. They're going so fast. They're spending so much money for a result that they're not sure about. We're really not sure what we're creating. And so Max Tegmark years ago at MIT said that we need to slow down and evaluate exactly what's going on. And I think that's what Dario is trying to say in this essay.
0: Well, it seems Sam Altman from OpenAI and others have been publicly agreeing with him. So who's going to lead the way? Who's going to start slowing down first here, Father?
1: No one. I don't know if you saw Speaker Johnson on Meet the Press on Sunday. He addressed this issue, and he said that they have to be very cautious to not lose the edge that the U.S. companies have over China. And this is the main consideration. If we slow down, we're going to lose innovation, and we're going to lose that slight edge. I don't even know if we're ahead of China, actually. But we may have a slight edge over the Chinese companies like Moonshot, DeepSeek, etc. So I don't think that the U.S. government is going to allow the U.S. companies to slow down in any way.
0: So where do we take this then, Father? Is this just kind of just talking and musing and philosophizing over this? Or will there actually ever be any kind of real action in thinking about the ethics of what's going on?
1: Well, right now, the good thing is the spotlight is now directed on these companies. So it's in the public view. It's a very urgent concern. And so, people, I think, are going to force the companies to address these issues. I still believe, and I know I've been criticized for this, but I still believe in self-regulation. Mm-hmm. We're not going to see any action from Washington in a while. Even though Speaker Johnson said that the president is going to organize a meeting very soon, which means in the coming weeks in Washington with all the AI providers, and they're going to talk about this. In Europe, of course, they have the AI Act, which is legislation which governs the use of AI. But here in the States, I don't think Washington is going to take any steps. Really, what we have to rely on is self-regulation. These companies have to be careful and regulate themselves. Now, I know that's not ideal, and they're primarily interested in making money, which is true. But now we know that this issue about the demise of the human race is now on the table. And so they do have to give that some thought.
0: Yeah, and we all do too. I mean, sure, we're probably not thinking about, you know, AI-powered drones wiping out whole communities or whatever, you know, in our day-to-day lives. I mean, maybe some people are, but not necessarily what we're thinking about. But the demise of our own cognitive abilities, we can have a little bit of control over, and thinking about how we personally are using these tools and whether we're advancing a civilization that we really want to see come to be.
1: Yeah, exactly. Dario does mention at the end of the essay four different scenarios that he believes could happen and what steps we could take to avoid those. One is, I think the most serious is biological weapons. If we let AIs run themselves, they may come up with a biological weapon that can destroy humanity. That's one of the scenarios. But you're right. I think the individual responsibility of how we use these tools is very important. The more that we use the tools, the less capable we are of thinking. And MIT came out with a study which shows that as well. So you're absolutely right. We have to be in charge of our cognitive functions. We have to make sure that our ability to think critically and to reason is still not only intact, but also grows.
0: Yeah. And if really all they're concerned about, or mostly what they're concerned about, is money, then our use of it will talk, in a sense. Right, Father?
1: Exactly. Now, what we're trying to do, and that's why we brought a lot of these people to Rome last week from Silicon Valley, we're trying to convince them that there are more important issues at stake than just money. But I tell you, Annie, it's not easy. It's not easy when they're in charge of these huge companies with huge expenditures to convince them to look at the greater good of humanity and not just the market capitalization.
0: Well, we'll have to do it for them as the consumers, I suppose, Father. We've been talking to Father Philip Larrey. And Father, if listeners want to learn more about the work that you do with Humanity 2.0, how do they find you?
1: Well, we have that, like you said, the website. And I would invite anyone to email me. On the website, you'll see the email address as well. Be happy to talk or to communicate with people about these issues.
0: Find Humanity 2.0 linked at sonrisemorningshow.com. 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Thank you so much, Father Philip Larrey. 17 past, we're back with headlines right after this.
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5: 19 minutes past the hour. Here's Anna with headlines.
0: President Trump says he has a planned meeting next week with leaders from six Gulf countries on the sidelines of the UN General Assembly in New York. Meanwhile, a panel of human rights experts commissioned by the UN says they have, quote, reasonable grounds to believe the U.S. committed war crimes in Iran. And nearly 600,000 people are registered for Pope Leo's outdoor mass in Paris next week.
5: It'll be very interesting to see how that whole trip to France goes. France, the eldest daughter of the church.
0: Yep.
5: What an extraordinarily secular place, although lots and lots of Islamic immigrants have kind of changed the religious landscape in France.
0: Lots and lots of beautiful churches there.
7: Yeah. So this extraordinary Catholic heritage in a place that is largely secular and or Muslim. And here comes the Pope of Rome.
0: Mm-hmm.
7: To a place where the popes used to live.
0: I don't think he's going to Avignon.
7: Until Catherine of Siena said, don't live in France anymore. Go back to where Peter and Paul died. I don't know. It'll be very interesting. Very interesting.
0: I don't think he's paying a visit to Avignon.
7: No, he's not going to be there. But you know, France and the Church have a very, very long history—a longer history than just about any other place on the planet.
0: Mary Magdalene lived there.
7: So
0: did Lazarus.
7: Saint Martin of Tours, pray for us. Saint Mary Magdalene, pray for us. Saint Therese and Joan of Arc. Pray for us. All you saints of France, pray for us.
8: 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All who perform this prayer are fulfilling a great duty of the Church. Let us begin together.
9: Good morning. Today is Friday, September 18th. Our prayer for the morning, in the name of the Father, and of the Son, and of the Holy Spirit. Our God is a forgiving God. Let us come before Him in humble supplication. Glory to the Father, and to the Son, and to the Holy Spirit, as it was in the beginning, is now, and will be forever. Amen. Alleluia.

0: Psalm 31. I shall get up and go to my father, and I shall say to him, Father, I have sinned against heaven and against you. The story of the prodigal son is the story of each of us when we choose foolishly to cast away the home we have with God for a cold and hungry exile. Let us never hesitate to return and confess our sins, for we will always find the prodigal's welcome from a father who loves us more than we can ever imagine.
1: Have mercy for me, O Lord, for I am in distress. Tears have wasted my eyes, my throat, and my heart, for my life is spent with sorrow and my years with sighs. Affliction has broken down my strength, and my bones waste away. In the face of all my foes, I am a reproach, an object of scorn to my neighbors, and of fear to my friends. To those who see me in the street, run far away from me. I am like a dead man, forgotten, like a thing thrown away. But as for me, I trust in you, Lord. I say, you are my God. Let your face shine on your servant. Save me in your love. Glory to the Father, and to the Son, and to the Holy Spirit, as it was in the beginning, is now, and will be forever. Amen. Alleluia.
0: The Word of God from the Gospel of Luke. The tax collectors and the sinners were all drawing near to listen to Jesus. But the Pharisees and scribes began to complain, saying, This man welcomes sinners and eats with them.
1: Happy the man whose offense is forgiven, whose sin is remitted.
0: The Canticle of Zechariah. Blessed be the Lord, the God of Israel. He has come to his people and set them free. He has raised up for us a mighty Savior, born of the house of his servant David. Through his holy prophets he promised of old that he would save us from our enemies, from the hands of all who hate us. He promised to show mercy to our fathers and to remember his holy covenant. This was the oath he swore to our father Abraham, to set us free from the hands of our enemies, free to worship him without fear, holy and righteous in his sight, all the days of our life. You, my child, shall be called the prophet of the Most High, for you will go before the Lord to prepare his way, to give his people knowledge of salvation by the forgiveness of their sins. In the tender compassion of our God, the dawn from on high shall break upon us, to shine on those who dwell in darkness and the shadow of death, and to guide our feet into the way of peace. Glory to the Father, and to the Son, and to the Holy Spirit, as it was in the beginning, is now, and will be forever. Amen.
1: Let us celebrate with a feast, because this son of mine was dead and has come to life again. He was lost and has been found.
0: The Intercessions. With contrite hearts, let us pray to our loving Father. The response is, Lord, have mercy on us. When we foolishly squander the inheritance of grace that is ours in Christ.
1: Lord, have mercy on us.
0: When we wander away from our true home in you to seek illusionary pleasures that leave us lonely and hungry of heart.
1: Lord, have mercy on us.
0: When we recognize our sin but fear to turn to you.
1: Lord, have mercy on us.
0: And for our personal intentions.
1: Lord, have mercy on us.
0: Our Father,
1: who art in heaven, hallowed be thy name. Thy kingdom come, thy will be done, on earth as it is in heaven. Give us this day our daily bread, and forgive us our trespasses, as we forgive those who trespass against us. And lead us not into temptation, but deliver us from evil.
0: O God of mercy and of love, hear us in our sin and grant us in your forgiveness. Through Jesus Christ, our Lord. Amen. In the name of the Father, and of the Son, and of the Holy Spirit. Amen.
2: 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We hope you will join us again tomorrow as we pause once more to place our day in God's hands. And now, we return you to your regularly scheduled program already in progress.
3: The following prayer is one of the original prayers to the Blessed Virgin Mary, written and prayed by many of the apostles and the early church fathers. And so let us pray. In the name of the Father, and of the Son, and of the Holy Spirit, we fly to thy patronage, O Holy Mother of God. Despise not our petitions and our necessities, but deliver us always from all dangers, O glorious and blessed Virgin. This is Father Michael Schutz, and may Almighty God bless you, the Father, and the Son, and the Holy Spirit. Amen.
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5: Well, he's an extraordinary guy. Brother Joseph Dutton, pray for us. Find out more about him in the show notes at sunrisemorningshow.com. And I also got some articles linked on our Facebook page, sunrisemorningshow.com. 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
6: Good morning. President Trump says he's approaching a major crossroads in the war with Iran. He was speaking to Axios ahead of a planned meeting next week with leaders from six Gulf countries on the sidelines of the UN General Assembly in New York. Trump said he's deciding whether to restart attacks or bring the conflict to a close. He said he wants to use the upcoming meeting to hear directly from regional allies. This coming as a panel of human rights experts commissioned by the UN has said they have, quote, reasonable grounds to believe the U.S. committed war crimes in Iran. More from Mark Mayfield.
7: The International Fact-Finding Mission submitted its report on Thursday and said two airstrikes in late February on a southern city in Iran killed at least 178 civilians. The report said one of the strikes hit a school, killing dozens of children. In a statement, the team said it found reasonable grounds to believe the U.S. committed a war crime of launching indiscriminate attacks, resulting in the loss of life or injury to civilians. I'm Mark Mayfield.
6: President Trump has appointed Bishop Robert Barron to the U.S. Commission on International Religious Freedom. The independent federal commission monitors religious freedom conditions worldwide and recommends policies to the U.S. government. Bishop Barron also serves on the U.S.-focused Religious Liberty Commission. The bishop says he's honored to accept the appointment and has noted the commission members are selected by leaders of both major political parties. Nearly 600,000 people are registered for Pope Leo's outdoor mass in Paris. The demand forced organizers to expand the security perimeter and add an overflow area for the September 26th Mass. The Mass is a part of the Holy Father's September 25th through the 28th visit to France, including stops in Lourdes and Metz. The Holy Father will meet privately with abuse survivors during his stop in Lourdes. The Vatican Secretary of State has expressed concern over states choosing to, quote, go it alone on AI. From Vatican Radio, Joseph Tulloch reports.
8: Let us stop and genuinely reflect on what the consequences of artificial intelligence and its use might be. That was the appeal made by Holy See Secretary of State Pietro Parolin on the sidelines of a conference on Wednesday at the Italian Parliament. Speaking to journalists after the event, Parolin addressed the call for AI regulation that has recently been made by big tech companies themselves.
9: Speriamo che sia una ragione etica che, diciamo, muove questo tipo di considerazioni.
8: We hope, Parolin said, that it is ethical reasoning that drives this kind of consideration. The cardinal stressed that AI regulation is a global phenomenon which requires everyone's participation. My concern, Parolin said, is that there are countries which want to go it alone. Instead, what we need is everyone's involvement in establishing common rules which have a chance of governing this phenomenon. The Paradin expressed his hope that everyone might come together to find answers, because, he said, it seems to me that the future of humanity is at stake here. Asked whether he would use the upcoming United Nations General Assembly to call for the creation of an international body to oversee artificial intelligence, the Cardinal played down the idea. Probably we are not going to look for immediate technical solutions at this stage, he said. The Holy See's role is normally to set out and put forward principles. The Holy See Secretary of State then answered questions about the situation in Ukraine and the role of the Holy See's diplomacy in a conflict that is moving ever closer to the European Union's borders. So far the results are rather limited, but we continue on our path of humanitarian diplomacy, the diplomacy of the Holy See, the diplomacy of sowing. So we hope that by continuing to sow, one day, when God wills it, we might also reap. I'm Joseph Tulloch.
6: OpenAI has found 6 new reports of artificial intelligence models showing, quote, unexpected or concerning behavior. This as AI firms face mounting pressure to be more transparent about their development processes. The ChatGPT maker reported models adding unrelated instructions for certain tasks, searching for exposed code to fabricate information, or uploading files to the internet to cite themselves. The company says these are individual instances, not overall trends. That's the news. It's 35 past. Coffee seems to become more important when any new.
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3: Hello, my name is Father Mike Schutz, and I'm the vocation instructor for the Diocese of Raleigh. 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Mary, Mother of the Church, pray for us. 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
5: The Sunrise Morning Show continues. I'm Matt Swaim, joined now by Andrew Pettiprin from the Space Salvi Institute. And we get to celebrate the 20th anniversary of Pope Benedict's Regensburg Address, one of the most insightful but also controversial addresses in the pontificate of Pope Benedict. Good morning, Andrew.
12: Good morning, Matt.
5: So you spent a little time in academia. I know this.
12: Yeah.
5: And so you've written books, you've also written, papers and stuff where you have to articulate a position and then unpack what is right and wrong about that position. So you've had to quote people you disagree with.
12: Yeah.
5: This is the, or who you agree with, but in a very circumscribed way. And you would talk about the places where you disagree with them. Well, Pope Benedict did that as well his entire career, except there's this one time he did it as Pope in 2006, right. And people didn't understand how academia works, and I don't think Pope Benedict understood how people reacted to people who get a window in academia and don't know how it works. What was the controversy, and what was Pope Benedict actually trying to say?
12: Yeah, it's so difficult, isn't it, to actually try to navigate a fraught topic with the, you know, with the kind of nuance and complexity that it deserves. And, you know, Pope Benedict was, you know, an academic par excellence. I mean, really, if he had had his way and the Lord hadn't had other plans, he would have been in the academy, in the university throughout his career instead of being a bishop and then the pope. But anyway, as pope, as you mentioned, in 2006, 20 years ago, he went back to his old university where he had been a professor for a long time, the University of Regensburg in Germany, and he gave a talk there that he was actually very proud of. I mean, he was really keen to give this talk at this time, where he was talking to scientists and other university officials about faith and reason. And the talk is called Faith, Reason, and the University, Memories and Reflections. And his main point that he was trying to get at ultimately is that it is reasonable. It is more than reasonable, in fact, to be a person of faith, and especially to be a Christian in the modern world, because Christianity is rooted in the logos, the word or reason itself, Jesus Christ. But to get to this point, he wanted to bring up various things that I think are of great import to us, you know, 20 years later still, and are just as fraught, if not more so now, than they were in 2006. And, you know, the talk begins with him alluding to or kind of referencing a dialogue that took place in the Middle Ages, way back in the year 1391, between the Byzantine emperor Manuel II and a Persian scholar. And in this exchange of ideas between these guys back in the Middle Ages, the Byzantine emperor talked about Muhammad and you know, basically, you know, talked about Muslim teaching and, you know, how it differed from Christianity on this question of kind of the reasonableness of God. And in this exchange, he said, show me just what Muhammad brought that was new, and there you will find things only evil and inhuman, such as his command to spread by the word the faith he preached.
5: The sword. The sword.
12: So Pope Benedict quoted this line, and everybody went ballistic because, you know,
5: they didn't listen to all the ways that he said he didn't actually disagree with that characterization of things. Yes.
12: Right. I mean, just imagine all the things that you've said on the radio or that I've said in different
5: things. Oh, it terrifies me to imagine.
12: Right, where we're quoted. I mean, imagine if somebody pulled that soundbite out and there's Matt Swain saying, you know, saying this when, in fact, you're just reading a quote. And we need to be able to do that because we need to provide context for the arguments that we're making today. So that really set off a firestorm. Pope Benedict never saw this coming. He was stunned that people were so, you know, we're so kind of offended by what he said. And, you know, his defenders, of course, and I'm certainly one of them today, say, go and read the actual document. See what he's really saying in the context of pulling out that quote.
5: Well, what he's really saying and what he'll go on to say in, you know, various ways throughout his pontificate. Well, I mean, this is just one of the things that he's saying is that faith and reason have to go together. And if you don't have faith and reason, either in the way that you understand what you believe about your own worldview or in the way that you approach another worldview, if you don't involve faith and reason in that dialogue, if your faith is not reasonable and if you can't engage reason in the conversation, you have to resort to something else to get your
12: faith
5: across, right? It could be violence. It could be coercion. It could be manipulation. It could be you know, the sensationalism of the faith to try and attract people through fear or through something else,
12: right?
5: And his argument is that no, we believe in this perfect harmony of faith and reason. That's why we want to have the conversations. We're not afraid of any topic you want to bring up if we discuss it reasonably. That's the kind of faith we have in the way that we understand reason.
12: Right. And because there's a real analogy, he says, between God and humanity. In other words, we're made in the image and likeness of God, that we are bestowed with human dignity, that we bear this mark of reason that is, you know, that is definitive of God. Coercion is therefore completely useless as a tactic for trying to make someone a Christian, because reasonable people will not, like a real faith will not take root in the heart of a reasonable person if you force it, right? Or if you sort of put the sword to their neck and try to make them receive it. So that was part of what he was trying to say. But by the way, Matt, you know, as you get into the talk, you realize actually, you know, the real critique that he's making is not of, you know, it's not really of Islam.
5: No, not really.
12: It's not really. It's not really even of kind of secularism per se. You know, if you read it closely, like the thing he's really worried about is he calls it de-Hellenization of Christianity. Like he basically thinks it's a real danger to try to strip away from Christianity the kind of Greek philosophical roots that defined it from the beginning that we find in John's Gospel, for example. And his first kind of target in his sights on that is actually the Reformation, is actually Protestantism. It's actually sort of trying to take Christianity and sort of, you know, turn it into something that's stripped bare of kind of all of this sort of tradition that goes all the way back to the beginning of our
5: faith. He's worried about the consequences of what happens when you say faith alone.
12: Yes.
5: centuries, and how that removes you from this harmony of faith and reason.
12: Exactly, Matt. I mean, it starts there, and then it comes, he traces the line straight from there up through, you know, kind of Kant and figures of the Enlightenment, and then into the 19th century where you have this movement of scholars like Adolf von Harnack, and then into the 20th century where you have these scholars who are concerned to, like, they want to kind of get behind Christianity. They want to say, hey, look, let's find out who the real Jesus is, those simple words that he said, and they want to turn it into this kind of universal humanitarianism. And, you know, Pope Benedict isn't necessarily saying that's altogether bad, to kind of look for those, you know, bare bones common roots that we can, you know, that we can kind of point to as things to find common ground with other people who don't profess the Christian faith. But what he's saying is, look, that is not enough. That is not what Christianity is. Christianity is, you know, a passing on of the truth itself, which is so much bigger than just these kind of, you know, bland, basic principles of being nice to each other and doing good. You know, we need that philosophical language of the Greeks. We need this language of Christ is reason itself, you know, and that's exciting. That's where the real dialogues then can begin with people of other faiths, because we're not like trying to start from some place of neutrality. We're starting from a faith which is, you know, which is deeply reasonable because it's reason itself.
5: Yeah. You know, it's also too, like, to give, help people understand that when you have a good rootedness in reason, then you have a better basis for faith. You know, I'm just thinking how many of us are going to go to confession this weekend, and imperfect contrition will get you somewhere, but only so far. If you're only confessing because you're afraid of going to hell, well, you know, that'll still get you to confession, but it's imperfect. Perfect contrition is because you understand who God is, and because of that, you understand that you have gone into an unreasonable place by choosing something besides him. And so there is this real understanding of faith and reason that come together in a beautiful way. And I would encourage people to go back and read the whole Regensburg address. Maybe I'll put the link in our Facebook page. It won't take you all that long to do it. But Andrew Petterprin, if people want to find you in the Space Solvay Institute and conversations you've had about this, where do they go?
12: Yeah, check us out at SpaceAlvyInstitute.com. And most of all, go to our YouTube page, Space Alvy on YouTube. We have lots of great conversations posted there, including one about this document.
5: Good stuff. Thanks so much, Andrew Petterprin. Have a great day.
12: Thanks. You too, Matt.
5: Back after this, it's 13 Till.
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6: Joining us again on the Sunrise Morning Show is Father Hezekiah Scarnazzo from the Institute of Catholic Culture, here to preview the readings for Mass on Sunday. Good morning, Father.
18: Good morning, Annie. It's such a blessing to be with you and your listeners today.
6: It is a blessing to have you back. And we are now post-exaltation of the Holy Cross, liturgically speaking, and looking ahead to the 25th Sunday in ordinary time. The first reading taken from the book of Isaiah, chapter 55. Seek the Lord while he may be found. Call him while he is near. And it goes on to say, for my thoughts are not your thoughts, nor your ways my ways, says the Lord. As high as the heavens are above the earth, so high are my ways above your ways, and my thoughts above your thoughts. Now, an interesting application when we get to the gospel, certainly, but we really need to understand what's going on in Isaiah, don't we, to really understand what the Lord is saying to the people here?
18: Yeah, you know, this comes to us in this what we call the second half, or however you want to divide Isaiah, but basically, Isaiah, like many of the prophets, prophesies about his own time, that is, as he's living before the Babylonian exile, but by this time his prophecy, he's looking ahead to the reign of a foreign king named Cyrus, who's going to rise up to become ruler, really, of the world, a Persian king. And he is going to find the Jews in his realm after the exile, right, after they're taken away to Babylon. And he is stirred up, it says in the Second Chronicles, also in the book of Ezra, chapter 1, God stirs his spirit up, a pagan ruler, stirs his spirit up, and then he proclaims the freedom for Israel to return to Jerusalem and rebuild the temple, and gives them money to do so. And in this way, we begin to see it as the church in her wisdom is showing us, like you said, just after the exaltation of the Holy Cross, as we prepare in the gospel, Jesus is making his way to Jerusalem. And as so often takes place, the Lord is going to use what is, from our perspective, objective, evil, terrible things to be avoided. He can make use of these things to bring about good. And just as he's going to use the Babylonians for the repentance of Israel, so he's going to use this foreign pagan king Cyrus to bring about the restoration of his people to Jerusalem.
6: Well, yeah, it's kind of an interesting thing when it comes to the gospel passage and Jesus telling the parable, the kingdom of heaven is like a landowner who went out at dawn to hire laborers for his vineyard. So he goes out at dawn and then goes out about 9 o'clock and then around noon and then eventually gets to the point where he's hiring people at about 5 o'clock, like toward the end of the day, and they all get paid the same wage that was agreed upon. And of course, those that start in the morning are grumbling against the landowner. And he says, are you grumbling because I decide to be generous with others? I mean, certainly that's something that kind of stings all of us, I would imagine, but an interesting parable for Jesus to be telling his disciples on the way to Jerusalem.
18: Well, yeah, they've left Galilee now. They're heading in the direction of the cross. And there's two things to remember about these couple of chapters that we're in the Gospel of Matthew. Number one is forgiveness. because the apostles are going to go to Jerusalem. The very people who are going to cry out, crucify him, crucify him, are going to be the ones that we find out in Acts of the Apostles that ask, cry out to them, baptize me, right? Yeah. and the apostles are going to rise up and realize that there's a way of repentance, a way of forgiveness. And that is a constant repetition in these chapters of Matthew. And then he's going to call in. These very words come out of the apostles' mouths. We've been with you, Lord, since the beginning, right? And now there's going to be people invited in to the church. They're going to have to open their hearts to welcome in those who had refused to walk with the Lord in his three-year ministry in Galilee and who, again, cried out, crucify him, crucify him, and open the doors of the church to let these people come into the community. The apostles are going to have to rise up and begin to realize that, just as we read in Isaiah, his thoughts are above our thoughts. His ways are above our ways. And we need to seek to be conformed to his ways, not to our way of thinking.
6: So, Father, you mentioned that even the most evil things in our life can be turned to good, that Jesus can take those things in his mercy and turn them into good. I mean, even our sins in this case. This is something that you reflected on in our Bible study about this.
18: Yeah, I mean, I look back at my own life and I can see, of course, it would have been better if I had not committed those sins. If it had been better if I had not walked those ways. It would have been better if Israel had not fallen into the pagan worship and been taken to Babylon. And yet, the Lord makes use of those things and can transform them if we open our hearts to him and allow those aspects of our life to be touched by grace. Then, the cross can lead to the resurrection, then even the darkest places of our life can be enlightened by the gift of his life and his grace.
6: As the responsorial psalm says, the Lord is gracious and merciful, slow to anger, and of great kindness. The Lord is good to all and compassionate toward all his works. The Lord is just in all his ways and holy in all his works. The Lord is near to all who call upon him, to all who call upon him in truth. So, Father, as we liturgically have crossed over this point and now look ahead to the Feast of the Nativity, I think this is also a call to humility on our part, don't you think?
18: Well, this is the whole mystery of the cross. Now, you say the expiation cross is behind us. Yes, behind us is a light which is shining, a path forward, and enlightening the Nativity, revealing God, who is the one who humbles himself, who is love from all eternity, pouring out his life for us, revealing him this love, this unbridled love for us up on the cross, which helps us understand the mystery of his humility in the Christ child in the Nativity in Bethlehem. We are all called not to witness these mysteries from the outside, but to enter into them and make them our own.
6: We've been talking to Father Hezekias Carnazzo. And Father, if listeners want to see what's coming up at the Institute of Catholic Culture, how do they find you?
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22: Here's your weather update from Catholic 540 AM. It's currently 75 degrees under partly cloudy skies, 70% humidity. The wind is from the southwest at 5 miles per hour. The forecast for this morning, scattered clouds with a light breeze, with scattered showers. Temperature around 74. This afternoon, some clouds here and there and somewhat breezy with a chance of thunderstorms. Temperature 93. Then this evening, cloudy with some wind, with scattered thunderstorms. 79 degrees. That's the weather from Catholic 540 AM, Divine Mercy Radio.
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0: It is Friday the 18th of September. It is the Feast of St. Joseph of Cupertino, who is, among other things, the patron saint of test takers. So for those of you who may be facing an exam or a test or even a quiz today, here's a prayer through his intercession. In the name of the Father, and the Son, and the Holy Spirit. O great St. Joseph of Cupertino, who while on earth did obtain from God the grace to be asked at your examination only the questions you knew, obtain from me a like favor in the exams for which I am now preparing. In return, I promise to make you known and cause you to be invoked. I ask this through Christ our Lord. And glory be to the Father, and to the Son, and to the Holy Spirit, as it was in the beginning, is now, and ever shall be, world without end. Amen. St. Joseph of Cupertino, pray for us. The Flying Friar, as some of you know him. It is the Sunrise Morning Show. Thanks for being along here on a Friday morning. I'm Matt Swaim. Anna Mitchell has news. Paul Lockman at the controls. And up this hour, we'll talk to Father Augustine Weta about the Catholic history of St. Louis. Adam Wright from Covenant Radio and Roadmap to Heaven is going to be so excited for that. Greg Willits will discuss total consecration with Anna Mitchell today. Bobby Schindler along as well, with more ways that we can support the medically vulnerable. And then we'll look ahead to the Sunday Mass readings with Father Jonathan Duncan from the Bone Church Revival Podcast. So do stay with us if you can. It's going to be a full morning. Right now it's 2 minutes past. 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Here's Anna Mitchell.
1: Good morning. President Trump says he's approaching a major crossroads in the war with Iran. He spoke to Axios ahead of a planned meeting next week with leaders from six Gulf countries on the sidelines of the UN General Assembly in New York. Trump has said he is deciding whether to restart attacks or bring the conflict to a close. He said he wants to use the upcoming meeting to hear directly from allies in the region. This coming as a panel of human rights experts commissioned by the United Nations says they have, quote, reasonable grounds to believe the U.S. committed war crimes in Iran. More from Mark Mayfield.
2: The International Fact-Finding Mission submitted its report on Thursday and said two airstrikes in late February on a southern city in Iran killed at least 178 civilians. The report said one of the strikes hit a school, killing dozens of children. In a statement, the team said it found reasonable grounds to believe the U.S. committed a war crime of launching indiscriminate attacks, resulting in the loss of life or injury to civilians. I'm Mark Mayfield.
1: President Trump has appointed Bishop Robert Barron to the U.S. Commission on International Religious Freedom. The independent federal commission monitors religious freedom conditions around the world and recommends policies to the U.S. government. Bishop Barron also serves on the U.S.-focused Religious Liberty Commission. Bishop says he's honored to accept the appointment and has noted the commission members are selected by leaders of both major political parties. Nearly 600,000 people are registered for Pope Leo's outdoor mass in Paris. The demand forced organizers to expand the security perimeter and add an overflow area for the Mass on September 26th. The Mass is part of Pope Leo's September 25th through 28th visit to France, which will also include stops in Lourdes and Metz. The Holy Father will meet privately with abuse survivors during his stop in Lourdes. OpenAI has found six new reports of artificial intelligence models showing, quote, unexpected or concerning behavior. This is AI firms face mounting pressure to be more transparent about their development. The ChatGPT maker reported models adding unrelated instructions for certain tasks, searching for exposed code to fabricate information, or uploading files to the internet to cite themselves. The company noted these are individual instances, not overall trends. Meanwhile, the Vatican Secretary of State has expressed concern over states choosing to, quote, go it alone on AI. From Vatican Radio, Joseph Tulloch reports.
3: Let us stop and genuinely reflect on what the consequences of

0: My concern, Paradin said, is that there are countries which want to go it alone. Instead, what we need is everyone's involvement in establishing common rules which have a chance of governing this phenomenon. Paradin expressed his hope that everyone might come together to find answers, because, he said, it seems to me that the future of humanity is at stake here. Asked whether he would use the upcoming United Nations General Assembly to call for the creation of an international body to oversee artificial intelligence, the Cardinal played down the idea. Probably we are not going to look for immediate technical solutions at this stage, he said. The Holy See's role is normally to set out and put forward principles. The Holy See Secretary of State then answered questions about the situation in Ukraine and the role of the Holy See's diplomacy in a conflict that is moving ever closer to the European Union's borders. So far the results are rather limited, but we continue on our path of humanitarian diplomacy, the diplomacy of the Holy See, the diplomacy of sowing. So we hope that by continuing to sow, one day, when God wills it, we might also reap. I'm Joseph Tolek.
1: And the number of people aged 100 or older in Japan has surpassed a record 100,000 this year. The latest figures from Japan's government underscore the country's rapidly aging and population decrease. The Health Ministry's statistics released Tuesday show Japan has 107,677 centenarians. That's up 7,914 from last year. The figures were released ahead of this year's September 15th Respect the Aged Day. Japan's total population during the 2020 census stood at 126 million, and almost 30% of them were 65 or older. Experts estimate there will be a decline to 87 million by 2070, with nearly 40% aged 65 or older.
2: Well, I mean, there's some concerning things to discuss in that with population shrink in Japan. But I will say...
1: Well, basically all over the world.
2: Everywhere.
1: I don't know.
2: Everywhere. You're doing your part, Anna.
1: I'm trying. I tried.
2: So
1: I'm kind of aging. I don't know. Like, I have my doubts that there will be a sixth Egan child in my future, but
2: I don't know.
1: I never say never.
2: Never say never. You know, centenarians, that's Latin for 100. So if you're 100,000 centenarians, it'd be like, was that centimilius centenarium?
1: Ooh, I like that.
2: I don't know. There's somebody out there who knows Latin a lot better than me.
1: Actually,
2: there's a lot of somebodies who know a Latin.
1: Tell us what it would be in Latin for 100,000
2: 100-year-olds.
1: Centenarians.
2: 100,000 100-year-olds.
1: Yeah. There's probably some kid.
2: Yeah, I mean, there's bound to be a homeschool kid who's, like, screaming at his radio right now.
1: Or, you know, they're...
2: I mean, my son's in Latin.
1: Yeah,
2: maybe I could just ask him to ask his teacher. Mr. Russo, if you're listening, how do you say that?
1: Today is Friday, September the 18th, the Feast of St. Joseph of Cupertino. If you've got a test today, we are praying for you. Maybe a Latin test. It's 9 past. Back with us now on the Sunrise Morning Show is Father Augustine Weta. He's author of several books, including Humility Rules, Pray, Think, Act, and The Eighth Arrow, and... he's a Benedictine monk at St. Louis Abbey in St. Louis. Good morning, Father.
3: Good morning.
1: So, Father, a ton of people are about to descend upon your city for a rather high-profile event in the American church next week, the beatification of soon-to-be Fulton Sheen. Now, where is your abbey in the St. Louis area? Like, where in relation to where this beatification is going to be happening?
3: We're about 15 minutes west of downtown St. Louis in a suburb called Creve Coeur, which is French for broken heart.
1: Nice.
3: So all of our peers call us Heartbreak Abbey.
1: I love that. If somebody wants to stay at a Benedictine monastery, Do you like take reservations? Like, how does that work?
3: Yeah, every monastery has a guest house. St. Louis Abbey runs a school,

0: So technically speaking, our apostolate is that. We only have 5 guest rooms, so we don't take lots of visitors at a time, but we do occasionally host people, and if anybody happens to St. Louis on some other date, you're more than welcome to stay with us.
1: Yeah, I bet those 5 rooms got booked up pretty quickly after.
0: Yeah,
1: I would imagine. So, okay, so in terms of the city of St. Louis, I don't know how often they let you outside the walls of the monastery, because I don't think you're a native of St. Louis, Father. But what are some places that you recommend going to visit if you're spending a couple of days in the city?
0: Yeah, I was going to say, you're really scraping the bottom of the barrel when you ask a monk for fun things to do on a night out. But for a Catholic, St. Louis is actually a pretty exciting place to live because it was the first, our cathedral was the first cathedral founded west of the Mississippi, I think.
1: Yeah.
0: No, in fact, I know it was. St. Louis is sort of an island of Catholicism in a sea of Southern Baptists. So visit St. Louis Abbey, which is famous for its modern architecture church, which I prefer something with more gargoyles.
1: Sure.
0: But there's a model of this in the Smithsonian, and it really is, the longer I live with it, the more I like it. You kind of have to see a picture of it to get a sense, and then be inside of it to see why it's so important. It's really one of the great kind of works of modern architecture. There's a model of it in the Smithsonian.
1: Wow.
0: So what you're doing, and you might even run into celebrity priest Father Augustine while you're there.
1: It does. I'm pulling up a picture of it. It kind of looks, I don't know, like a kind of like a crown
0: spaceship
1: or a cake with icing dripping down the sides. I'm not sure.
0: Or something. Yeah, you really have to be there in person to understand why it's so great. There's also a 14th century statue of the Madonna and a 12th century forgery of a 12th century baptismal font. So it's got a whole bunch going on. Then, of course, there's the Shrine of St. Philippine Duchesne in St. Charles, which is just north of St. Louis. And St. Philippine was the most unsuccessful missionary in the history of the church, but she tried hard and it made her a saint. And then there's the Shrine of St. Joseph, which is the site of an officially recognized miracle connected with St. Peter Claver, as well as the home of the Altar of Answered Prayers, where all these families sign their names on the altar when a plague hit St. Louis, and none of the families were touched by the plague. And you can get special holy water. I don't know why it's special, but it's St. Joseph holy water.
1: Yeah.
0: But if you're into sort of more secular entertainment, there's the City Museum, which is one of the weirdest museums that I've ever attended. It has a school bus hanging over the roof's edge, a rooftop Ferris wheel, a 24-foot, 3,000-pound praying mantis, the world's biggest pair of underwear, a 10-story slide, a giant whale you can enter, and the world's largest pencil, among other things. And then if you're into going outdoors for a bit, there's Forest Park, which is 30,000 miles of walking paths. It's North America's largest urban park. And then there's the Cahokia Indian Mounds, which is the world's most boring archaeological site. if you want to really be bored, you can go see 3 big mounds of dirt.
1: Wow.
0: And what they call Woodhenge, which is about as depressing as it sounds.
1: Hmm.
0: But we're also the home of Scott Joplin, Chuck Berry, Miles Davis, and Tina Turner. So if you're into music literature, T.S. Eliot, Tennessee Williams, Mark Twain, Kate Chopin, who am I forgetting? Langston Hughes, Laura Ingalls Wilder, all from St. Louis. So if you want to visit their homes, most of them got the heck out of St. Louis as soon as they could, but...
1: Well, you haven't even mentioned, I mean, you did mention the oldest cathedral, and I actually went there, I think, last summer, and it is right there next to the arch, which
0: That's
1: is
0: right.
1: pretty
0: well,
1: incredible, really beautiful, just landscape there. And then, oh my gosh, yeah. The cathedral in St. Louis is truly stunning.
0: I think it's the most square miles of mosaic aside from the Vatican or something like that.
1: Yeah, it's amazing. I think they, don't they call it the Rome of the West?
0: That's right. Yeah. That's right. So, I like to say it's a great place to live, but I wouldn't want to visit. But the more I think about it, the more I want to visit.
1: Thank you so much, Father Augustine Weta. So there you go. You're traveling to St. Louis next week for the beatification of Fulton Sheen. Some ideas for other places to visit while you're in the area. Adam Wright, don't say we never say good things about St. Louis. Sometimes we do. Sometimes. But notice what we didn't mention about St. Louis. I'll just leave it unsaid. 16 past now on the Sunrise Morning Show. We're back with headlines right after this.
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6: 18 past, here's Anna with headlines.
1: President Trump says he has a meeting scheduled on the sidelines of the UN General Assembly in New York next week with leaders from six Gulf countries to discuss the situation with Iran. The president has appointed Bishop Robert Barron to the U.S. Commission on International Religious Freedom. And nearly 600,000 people are registered for Pope Leo's outdoor mass in Paris next weekend.
6: Next newscast coming up at half past the hour, about 11 minutes from now. We had mentioned that Joseph of Cupertino is the patron saint of test takers. Mm-hmm. And there's a few different versions of this story out there. The one that's always stuck with me is that Joseph was a terrible student. He had a bad memory. He was just... could barely read or write. It was a difficult educational process for him to try and become a priest, but he did find out that the bishop was coming and the ordinations would involve like a kind of an oral examination of sorts. And he thought, I can't remember everything. I'm just going to try and focus on one thing and try and remember that. And wouldn't you know, the bishop was in a hurry. And as he got to Joseph, he only had time to really ask him one question. Joseph nailed it. The bishop had to go, and he said, all right, you nailed your question. I'm assuming that you're good enough to be ordained.
1: And he worked out. He's a saint in heaven.
6: It worked out.
1: Yeah.
6: Now, I'm not going to say to you, if you're a student, go into your test, only study one question, and hope there's only one question in the test. No. Do it all.
1: Do it all.
6: Study it all. But just know that Joseph of Cupertino knows the stress.
1: Mm-hmm.
6: So,
1: he can intercede.
6: And I've got a prayer, that prayer that I use at the beginning of the hour. to Joseph of Cupertino for test takers. You can find it in the show notes today at sunrisemorningshow.com. I'll post it in our Facebook page in the event notes as well. So check it out. St. Joseph of Cupertino.
1: Pray
6: for us. It's 21 past.
7: 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All who perform this prayer are fulfilling a great duty of the Church. Let us begin together.
8: Good morning. Today is Friday, September 18th. Our prayer for the morning, in the name of the Father, and of the Son, and of the Holy Spirit. Our God is a forgiving God. Let us come before him in humble supplication. Glory to the Father, and to the Son, and to the Holy Spirit, as it was in the beginning, is now, and will be forever. Amen. Alleluia.

0: Psalm 31. I shall get up and go to my father, and I shall say to him, Father, I have sinned against heaven and against you. The story of the prodigal son is the story of each of us when we choose foolishly to cast away the home we have with God for a cold and hungry exile. Let us never hesitate to return and confess our sins, for we will always find the prodigal's welcome from a father who loves us more than we can ever imagine.
1: Have mercy for me, O Lord, for I am in distress. Tears have wasted my eyes, my throat, and my heart, for my life is spent with sorrow and my years with sighs. Affliction has broken down my strength, and my bones waste away. In the face of all my foes, I am a reproach, an object of scorn to my neighbors, and of fear to my friends. To those who see me in the street, run far away from me. I am like a dead man, forgotten, like a thing thrown away. But as for me, I trust in you, Lord. I say, you are my God. Let your face shine on your servant. Save me in your love. Glory to the Father, and to the Son, and to the Holy Spirit, as it was in the beginning, is now, and will be forever. Amen. Alleluia.
0: The Word of God from the Gospel of Luke. The tax collectors and the sinners were all drawing near to listen to Jesus. But the Pharisees and scribes began to complain, saying, This man welcomes sinners and eats with them.
1: Happy the man whose offense is forgiven, whose sin is remitted.
0: The Canticle of Zechariah. Blessed be the Lord, the God of Israel. He has come to his people and set them free. He has raised up for us a mighty Savior, born of the house of his servant David. Through his holy prophets he promised of old that he would save us from our enemies, from the hands of all who hate us. He promised to show mercy to our fathers and to remember his holy covenant. This was the oath he swore to our father Abraham, to set us free from the hands of our enemies, free to worship him without fear, holy and righteous in his sight, all the days of our life. You, my child, shall be called the prophet of the Most High, for you will go before the Lord to prepare his way, to give his people knowledge of salvation by the forgiveness of their sins. In the tender compassion of our God, the dawn from on high shall break upon us, to shine on those who dwell in darkness and the shadow of death, and to guide our feet into the way of peace. Glory to the Father, and to the Son, and to the Holy Spirit, as it was in the beginning, is now, and will be forever. Amen.
1: Let us celebrate with a feast, because this son of mine was dead and has come to life again. He was lost and has been found.
0: The Intercessions. With contrite hearts, let us pray to our loving Father. The response is, Lord, have mercy on us. When we foolishly squander the inheritance of grace that is ours in Christ.
1: Lord, have mercy on us.
0: When we wander away from our true home in you to seek illusionary pleasures that leave us lonely and hungry of heart.
1: Lord, have mercy on us.
0: When we recognize our sin, but fear to turn to you.
1: Lord, have mercy on us.
0: And for our personal intentions.
1: Lord, have mercy on us.
0: Our Father,
1: who art in heaven, hallowed be thy name. Thy kingdom come, thy will be done, on earth as it is in heaven. Give us this day our daily bread, and forgive us our trespasses, as we forgive those who trespass against us. And lead us not into temptation, but deliver us from evil.
0: O God of mercy and of love, hear us in our sin, and grant us in your forgiveness. Through Jesus Christ, our Lord. Amen. In the name of the Father, and of the Son, and of the Holy Spirit. Amen.
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5: Awesome. And we've got that linked at sunrisemorningshow.com. Look forward to diving a little more deeply into each of these weeks moving forward, Greg. Thank you.
4: All right. Talk to you soon.
5: All right. It's 1:30 the hour now on the Sunrise Morning Show. It's time for news. President Trump says he is approaching a major crossroads in the war with Iran. He spoke to Axios ahead of a planned meeting next week with leaders from six Gulf countries on the sidelines of the UN General Assembly in New York. Trump has said he's deciding whether to restart attacks or bring the conflict to a close, and says he wants to use the upcoming meeting to hear directly from regional allies. Meanwhile, a panel of human rights experts commissioned by the United Nations says they have, quote, reasonable grounds to believe the U.S. committed war crimes in Iran. More from Mark Mayfield.
6: The International Fact-Finding Mission submitted its report on Thursday and said two airstrikes in late February on a southern city in Iran killed at least 178 civilians. The report said one of the strikes hit a school, killing dozens of children. In a statement, the team said it found reasonable grounds to believe the U.S. committed a war crime of launching indiscriminate attacks, resulting in the loss of life or injury to civilians. I'm Mark Mayfield.
5: European Commission President Ursula von der Leyen has proposed making Canada the first, quote-unquote, associate member of the European Union. But associate membership does not exist. Still, no matter how vague, von der Leyen's offer was considered a win for Canadian Prime Minister Mark Carney at a time when he is locked in a trade war with President Trump. It also offers the EU a firm partnership with another Western democracy as its own ties with and trust in the United States is appearing to fade. Now, the two sides must define what associate membership entails. President Trump has appointed Bishop Robert Barron to the U.S. Commission on International Religious Freedom. The independent federal commission monitors religious freedom conditions worldwide and recommends policies to the U.S. government. Barron also serves on the U.S.-focused Religious Liberty Commission. Barron says he is honored to accept the appointment. The Vatican Secretary of State has expressed concern over states choosing to, quote, go it alone on AI. From Vatican Radio, Joseph Tulloch reports.
7: Let us stop and genuinely reflect on what the consequences of artificial intelligence and its use might be. That was the appeal made by Holy See Secretary of State Pietro Parolin on the sidelines of a conference on Wednesday at the Italian Parliament. Speaking to journalists after the event, Parolin addressed the call for AI regulation that has recently been made by big tech companies themselves.
8: Speriamo che sia una ragione etica che, diciamo, muove questo tipo di considerazioni.
7: We hope, Parolin said, that it is ethical reasoning that drives this kind of consideration. The cardinal stressed that AI regulation is a global phenomenon which requires everyone's participation. My concern, Parolin said, is that there are countries which want to go it alone. Instead, what we need is everyone's involvement in establishing common rules which have a chance of governing this phenomenon. Paradin expressed his hope that everyone might come together to find answers, because, he said, it seems to me that the future of humanity is at stake here. Asked whether he would use the upcoming United Nations General Assembly to call for the creation of an international body to oversee artificial intelligence, the Cardinal played down the idea. Probably we are not going to look for immediate technical solutions at this stage, he said. The Holy See's role is normally to set out and put forward principles. The Holy See Secretary of State then answered questions about the situation in Ukraine and the role of the Holy See's diplomacy in a conflict that is moving ever closer to the European Union's borders. So far the results are rather limited, but we continue on our path of humanitarian diplomacy, the diplomacy of the Holy See, the diplomacy of sowing. So we hope that by continuing to sow, one day, when God wills it, we might also reap. I'm Joseph Tolek.
5: Nearly 600,000 people are registered to attend Pope Leo's outdoor mass in Paris next weekend. The demand forced organizers to expand the security perimeter and add an overflow area for the mass on September 26th. It's part of Pope Leo's September 25th through the 28th visit to France, which also includes stops in Lourdes and Metz. Holy Father will meet privately with abuse survivors during his stop in Lourdes. That's the news. It's 35.
9: It's back to school time and back to a busier...

0: The following is a message from acclaimed poet, translator, and literary scholar, Dr. Anthony Esselin, Distinguished Professor of Humanities at Thales College.
1: Poetry is the universal human art. Every culture has it until ours, because every culture had the stuff that poetry works with, namely words. They didn't all have iron, they didn't all have marble, they didn't all have paint, but they all had words. Poetry has been largely abandoned in our schools. It is a colossal mistake. This universal human art I want to recommend to you all as much more effective in bringing students to understand some of the deepest truths about human life, but also literature itself and the arts. If you can understand poetry, you can read any form of literature. I recommend this form of literature as the basic thing to teach when you're teaching English literature to all young people. So come along with me and learn some of these things. They're not hard. Don't be afraid. We'll have some fun. Maybe your students will have a lot more fun too.
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3: The Sunrise Morning Show continues. Happy Feast of St. Joseph of Cupertino. Pray for us. He's patron saint of test takers and air travel, so happy feast day to those of you taking tests or... I guess maybe a test pilot would be the ultimate combo of that. Bobby Schindler is now with us from the Terry Schiavo Life and Hope Network, online at lifeandhope.com. Bobby, good morning.
4: Good morning, Matt.
3: Okay, so we find ourselves talking about the Netherlands a lot in this segment because they're kind of on the front edge of the push for euthanasia, and they keep on pushing that envelope farther and farther. What's the latest?
4: Right, Matt, and this is disturbing. All these stories are disturbing, Matt, and it's just our conversations each week. It seems like it's just worsening with what's going on, and by the language of these doctors, with what happened to this child, you can just see this sense that they're conditioning the public to continue it because they're trying to normalize killing children. And Matt, keep in mind, this child wasn't able to consent to this, so to speak. It wasn't quite 2 years old. It was the end of last year. This report just came out recently. This was on The Blaze, September 15th, reported by Courtney Wheel. And it says that a child who was born prematurely with severe disabilities, nearly 2 years old, was killed by the parents' request under the review. It was the Dutch Review Committee. Evidently, this young baby, this 2-year-old had severe epilepsy, cerebral palsy, some brain injury issues, and other serious medical conditions. But the quotes from these physicians and the ones that determine that they can kill this child are really disturbing and frightening. These euphemisms and again, Matt, this push to normalize and really brainwash the public into justifying what they did to this child, which really is contrary and goes against the Catholic Church fundamentally rejects what they did, this act of euthanasia on this child.
3: Well, there are all kinds of things that you factor into this, and you know, when it comes to a baby, it is sort of startling because so often we have the conversation of abortion and infanticide over in one, you know, part of the room, and then we have euthanasia conversations in another part of the room because they often involve people who are older, but you see it getting pushed back farther and farther in this question of euthanasia. You can't really, I mean, the church doesn't really separate this conversation. The church understands that the culture of death is a culture of death.
4: Right. You're exactly right, Matt. And again, when you read some of the comments, there's no connection to any faith or anything that reminds us of the dignity of this child and how they need to be treated as such. In fact, Matt, there was in this article, there was a doctor who initially It said doctors, plural, initially concluded, and I'm quoting here, that there was no continuous unbearable suffering from this child, and that there was reasonable alternative solutions existed, including different medications and palliative care. But then they changed their mind and decided, well, we now believe that the prognosis of the child remained dependent on care for life for all activities of daily living. The child, and I'm quoting here, the child suffered from conditions with limited life expectancy without any prospect of improvement in quality of life, whatever that means. And it just goes on and on. But I think that, at the parents' request, they basically injected the child with sedatives that was lethal sedatives that were enough to kill it. But I think what really stood out, Matt, in this article that really was disturbing was there was a quote in it, and it said, "It is good that this Dutch review committee, reached such a well-considered judgment. Many physicians and parents will benefit from this in the future." And when I read that, I was like, oh, man, it's just that this is something they're going to actively or aggressively push. And, again, they're just conditioning the public and other parents to take this path when they have a baby that's born with disabilities or whatever, or they feel like they don't want to care for this child because of what they're experiencing as far as, quality of life, so to speak.
3: Well, there are a couple of different ways that this gets talked about. And, Bobby, I don't know how much you're having conversations about artificial intelligence in your world and the effect that it has on the way that people think about such things, but there are often at least a couple of main themes that show up in these conversations. Number one, this person will suffer and we have to, do away with them so that they don't go through a life of suffering, right? That's one of the arguments that gets used to justify, actively killing somebody. One of the other big ones is they will never be a productive member of society.
4: Right.
3: Well, guess what?
4: That sounds familiar, Matt.
3: I'm telling you, man, like, the more that I look around and I hear everybody from the Secretary of State of the Vatican to, like, Bernie Sanders to the USCCB all saying, hold the phone on this AI stuff. This is getting out of hand. We better figure out what a human being is. All the jobs are going to go away. We're not that far away from a bunch of jobs that are being done by people listening right now that are now going to be done by robots 5 years from now. What does it mean to be a productive member of society? Like, the fact that we're using that as a justification proves that we have sort of lost touch of what a human is and why we matter.
4: Matt, if you trace this language, and I don't know that people seem to really pay much attention or they're indifferent to the language being used, but when you trace this language, this was the same language doctors were using prior to the Holocaust on individuals that were considered mentally and physically inferior and productive, whether they weren't had any utility as far as producing any benefit to society. And so what did they subsequently do? They ended the lives of these individuals. And of course, we know what that turned into just a few years later. It was the T4 euthanasia program. They estimated more than 200,000 or as much as 500,000 of these individuals were killed, systematically killed. And this is the same language and justification we're doing today. And you're right, Matt. And all indications point to a country, our nation, and a world that's using more and more justification, rationalization to kill people that are suffering, quote unquote suffering. It's frightening, Matt. And I got to tell you, doing this every day and what I'm reading and just everything that we're seeing that's happening in this country, it's really disturbing and upsetting. And what are we going to do, Matt?
3: We're going to pray and hope. And don't worry, I suppose. That's Padre Pio's feast day is coming up next week, and I know he's big in your world. But, it comes back to this whole question. You are not who you are because you are a productive member of society. You do not lose your dignity because you are in pain or you need help to do tasks. These are the things that remind us that it is so important to reassert into the world what the Catholic Church teaches about the dignity of the human person to people who aren't Catholic, to help them understand what we believe in terms that make sense to them. So that's why we keep on having these conversations every week, Bobby, and that's why we will continue to have them as long as we have to. So
4: Just real quick, you know, maybe we can start with, I'm seeing online over and over again that, that Christians and conservatives are describing Senator Mitch McConnell with these new videos that are coming out.
3: As a vegetable. Yeah.
4: As a vegetable. And it's just, you know, we
3: don't realize
4: there,
3: that
4: man.
3: They are giving fuel to the same lobby that you and I are fighting against every week.
4: Yes.
3: I don't care what you think about Mitch McConnell as a guy. You use that language, you have adopted the terms of the culture.
4: It's extremely frustrating, Matt. I'm telling you. It's difficult to read.
3: We can be better. We can be better. Good reminder, Bobby Schindler. We've got lifeandhope.com linked at sunrisemorningshow.com. Have a great day.
4: Thank you, Matt. God bless you.
3: All right, 14 till. We're back after this.
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3: Sunrise Morning Show continues, and every Friday morning, we take a little time with a couple of different priests to look ahead to the Sunday Mass readings, get ourselves in a good state of mind and state of heart to hear what is going to be proclaimed from the sanctuary on Sunday. And Father Jonathan Duncan now joining us from the Diocese of Charleston and the Bone Church Revival Podcast to look ahead to the 25th Sunday in Ordinary Time. Father, good morning.
12: Yeah, good morning. Also, hold up. I didn't know you talked to other priests.
3: Oh, should I have cleared that with you? It's really Annie that does the talking, so it's actually not me. So she talks to Father Hezekias. I talk to you. Never the twain shall meet, and there's that.
12: Right. Well, whatever. I just assumed I was the only Sunrise Morning Show priest, but okay, apparently not.
3: Well, okay, so here's the thing, Father, and this actually ties directly into the gospel readings from Sunday. So from 2007...
12: Look at him tying it together.
3: From 2007 on, we have had a priest on every Friday to unpack the Sunday Mass readings. And it's only been in the past few years that we invited you to come in. But in my mind, you are all great, valuable contributors to the content on the show, even though you came very late in the game to this Sunday Mass reflection,
12: well played.
3: That's what the gospel on Sunday is all about.
12: Absolutely. We're going to hear all about this. And, you know, if you're the kind of person who is type A, the kind of person who gets up early, wants to be at work early, you're probably listening to the radio now because you're on your way to work, or maybe you're at work already, you're at your desk already. then that sense of strict fairness is going to be right up in your mind. And you're going to think, you know, I kind of feel what these workers who've been bearing the brunt of the day, the heat of the day, I kind of feel what they're feeling. Maybe I've experienced that. You know, fairness is natural. It's built in. You know, you don't really have to be taught that. All you have to do is find two kids and then just pick one of the two kids and give them a cookie. And you will find out that that sense of, well, wait a minute, where's mine? But you gave him something you didn't give to me. And that sense of just consternation, of righteous vindication when there's fairness, it's embedded in us. It's very natural. But part of what we find with the gospel, and we've been hearing about it from last week, where it's, you know, how many times should I forgive my brother when he sins against me? And before that, you know, go and seek out the sinner. The economy of the gospel is not natural, right? If fairness is like a natural virtue, like we ought to be fair with folks in general, if that's a natural virtue, Christ is saying, yeah, I've got something for you that's going to surpass natural virtue. And that's supernatural virtue, right? Faith, hope, and charity. These things are not grounded in fairness. Ultimately, because if we're thinking about our relationship with Christ solely in terms of fairness, then ultimately we're thinking about that in a transactional way. You know, you think about the relationships in your life, well, really the interactions in your life that you really want fairness most of all. You want the person in the checkout line at the grocery store to be fair. You want, you know, the person who audits your tax returns to be
3: you
12: fair.
3: Want every referee on fair. Every Sunday football game to be fair, and if they
12: to
3: are not,
12: fair.
3: You lose your mind.
12: Exactly. But think about it. That's because all of those are transactional, right? We want transactional things to be fair, but we don't want our relationships to be fair, because relationships are built on generosity and mercy and grace, because we need something more than fairness, if we're honest. Now, we may clamor that, you know, we want that ref, you know, we want all the refs to be fair. Well, except for when it's our kid who maybe had that block that was a little iffy, or maybe they were holding a little bit, but, you know, that happens sometimes.
3: Everybody holds on every play. Fairness. Why'd you pick my kid? Yes, exactly.
12: Exactly right. You know, the idea is that it's you know, fairness for thee, but not for me, right? Because our hearts deeply desire something beyond fairness. That's because we were made in the image of a God who is a God of grace, a God who gives what is not deserved. And thanks be to God, forgives all that we have done, gives what we don't deserve. And when we realize that, that the whole of the gospel is oriented towards this, okay, you've got this natural instinct, that's great, but I'm giving you something that's going to elevate that beyond the natural to the supernatural. And when we realize, oh, this is what Isaiah's talking about, when we hear in that first reading, my thoughts are not your thoughts. My thoughts are higher than your thoughts, because I'm talking about a higher level, because grace, mercy, generosity, these things are at a higher level than fairness. Because we're going to hear that line at the end of the gospel that brings it all home. Are you begrudging my generosity? And that's the point. It's not that those workers who've been working all day, nothing was taken away from them. They weren't robbed in any way. It's just that they looked at the generosity of the master and they hated it. And of course, in the context of the Lord's own preaching, that is meant to get square in the eyes of the scribes and the Pharisees and the religious leaders who saw these Gentiles, tax collectors, prostitutes, the wrong sort. They saw them coming, and instead of thinking, oh, thanks be to God that they've been brought in, thanks be to God that the master is letting them labor, thanks be to God that they too are under the mercy and generosity and grace of the God of Abraham. No, that wasn't their response. Their response was, doesn't he know who he's talking to? Doesn't he know whose house he's eating at? Doesn't he know? Because their hearts we're so far from the thoughts of God, as Isaiah says, you know, my thoughts, not your thoughts. My thoughts are grace and mercy and generosity. Your thoughts are you've taken something from me when you give generosity to others, when you give grace to others.
3: You know, my very first confession, Father Duncan, was on Holy Thursday in 2005. And I think I might have told you this before. I had 25 years of sins to confess. I was nervous. And, you know, but I've been a Christian basically my whole life. And behind me in line, there was a dude who'd just gotten out of prison the day before. And it struck me in that moment, we're coming out of that box the same, man. It doesn't matter. I don't know anything about this dude other than he just told me he got out of jail. And I know my own sins, but I also know that I've been in the mix of Christianity my whole life. Why would I want to join a church that starts breaking us into classes once we come out of the confessional? I don't want that,
12: no.
3: Man. I want the whole church with the whole communion of saints, and let's all get in it together.
12: So that we can all, and when you begin to see that reality that you had waiting in the confessional, the world looks different. You see everything as a gift. Every good and holy thing in your life, the best things, were all gifts. You didn't earn them, so receive them as gifts.
3: Get in, losers. We're going to heaven. Let's do it. All right. Well, thanks so much, Father Duncan. Have a great day, and we'll talk to you soon. All right. That wraps it up for the Sunrise Morning Show. Have a great day. May God bless you and keep you.
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19: 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We begin the 3 o'clock hour each day with the Divine Mercy Chaplet and unite our prayers with those of Catholics around the world at the Hour of Mercy. Wherever you are, please take a moment to pause and pray with us. On Monday and Thursday, right after the chaplet, tune in to Divine Mercy Kids. Nicole Swanick continues her September series, Super Smart Saints, for the back-to-school season. In this episode, we will learn about St. John Bosco and how he brought children together to learn and play. On Friday, we have our next edition of Come to Me, Encounters with the Eucharist. Listen in as Lydia Tatum speaks with Tom Sukpreset, a student at NC State who made a wonderful journey from atheism to the Catholic Church. In case you missed Knight's Armor on September the 4th, we will replay that show this Saturday. Join Keith Kaczynski and his fellow knights from the NC State University Council and NC State Chaplain Father Joshua West as they tackle the topic of staying Catholic throughout college. On Sunday after the chaplet, we will air Father Mike Schmitz's homily from Sunday, August 2nd of this year, and it's followed by Bishop Robert Barron's homily for Sunday, September the 20th. That's your lineup for the 3 o'clock hour this week on Divine Mercy Radio, where faith meets everyday life. 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
0: EWTN Radio, in partnership with Ave Maria Radio, presents Christ is the Answer with Father John Ricardo. Father Ricardo is a priest and parish pastor in the Archdiocese of Detroit. He also serves as a consultant to the Archdiocesan Department of Evangelism, Catechesis, and Schools. Father Ricardo completed his graduate studies at Sacred Heart Major Seminary in Detroit and the Gregorian University in Rome. He was ordained in 1996. This episode is entitled, Sunday, a Feast of Freedom. Today's show is program number 858. And now, here's Father John Ricardo. We hope you enjoy.
1: In the name of the Father, the Son, and the Holy Spirit. Father, we praise you for the gracious gift of life and for the gift of this day. We thank you for all your many blessings in our lives, for your faithfulness, for your grace and your mercy, for your provision for what we need all the time. We thank you for reminding us of our dependence upon you. We thank you that you are always there for us. Lord, we entrust into your hands tonight those who are most in need of your help, those who are in the midst of dying. Pray for our brothers and sisters who have passed away, especially in this month of November, that you would have mercy upon them. Allow them to enter into the joy of your rest. Lord, I pray tonight that you would give us all a spirit of refreshment as we ponder the great gift that you've left us in the Sabbath. Make straight that which is bent in our understanding, so that we might come to a deeper appreciation and ability to enter into the gift that you have entrusted to us in this commandment. All these things we ask through Christ our Lord. Amen. Our Lady of Good Counsel. St. Rose. In the name of the Father, the Son, and the Holy Spirit. Amen. I think this is going to be a little bit different tonight. When Dan and I were talking about this topic for tonight, you know, Sunday is a particularly or an always timely topic. There's always more that we can understand about the gift that the Lord has given to us on Sunday. The challenge for me is that I've talked about it before, and so whenever I give a talk, I don't, you know, go through the file cabinet, pull out notes, and go, oh good, I gave that talk, I can just give it again. So I'm mindful of the fact that I've spoken on Sunday from, you know, going through the catechism more in detail on what it is that the Lord has left to us in this commandment. So I would refer you to that. I have no idea how many talks are available through Ave Maria, but what are we on, Henry? 257. So, I mean, there's lots of talks. I'm going to get condemned for all these words. The Lord's going to say, on Tuesday, January 3rd, you said. So mindful of that, I wanted to try to do something a little bit different, which in many ways is just kind of flowing out of where I find myself to be right now. And I want to begin first with what I feel is the title of tonight that I feel like the Lord gave me, which is not Take Back Sunday, although that's an important thing. The title, as I've been praying about tonight, that I want to really focus on is simply this, a feast of freedom. That's Sunday. A feast of freedom. And in many ways, these five questions that I want to kind of pose to us are the only things that I really want to say, but I'm going to say more after this, or I could go out to eat much earlier. But I think, as I've been praying and thinking about tonight, the task of this is that it's going to require some work from each of us to go and spend some time before the Lord, being honest with him, saying, this is how I have understood Sunday, and this is how I would like to. So it's going to require the exercise that is prayer. And I can't do that for you, and you can't do that for me. I'm just going to try to give us some suggestions to take to the Lord in prayer. The first is simply this. What's my approach to Sunday? For example, I know a lot of people who go to Mass Saturday night, especially some of the older people, older being like over 40, I'm in that group too, so just so we can be non-discriminatory. Many of the older people like me, over 40, go to the 4 o'clock Mass because it's the first Mass of the weekend. So there's a set of people from a generation who that's why they go, because it was the first opportunity to receive the Lord and to celebrate on the vigil of Sunday in anticipation of Sunday. At the same time, I know from my own life anyway, when I was younger on those occasions when I went to Mass, if I went to Saturday Mass, I went to Saturday Mass so I could have Sunday for me. That's why I went to Saturday Mass, so that Sunday could be my day. That's breaking the commandment. Sunday should never be my day. And we're going to amplify that as we go on. Mass isn't something to get out of the way so that I can like get on to the things that I want. So what's my approach to Sunday? Second question, is Sunday the last day of my weekend, or is it the first day of my week? When you go home, take a look at the calendar you have on your refrigerator. You'll find out quickly whether or not it's a Christian calendar. Christian calendars have Sunday as the first day of the week, not the last day of the weekend. Third, and these are all related, huh?

0: live without Sunday, because the Christians used to define Sunday as the day we cannot live without. And that was hundreds of years before Christianity was a legal religion, meaning it was hundreds of years before Sunday was a day off. But that's how the Christians defined Sunday. This is the day we cannot live without, because it orients everything we do. It defines everything we do. It reminds us every week of who we are, who God is, what He's done for us, where we're heading. Is that true for me? I don't know how Father White is experiencing this some months now into priesthood, but Sunday is, in all honesty, anything but a day of rest for me and for you now. It's a challenge for us to find a way to really enter into that, but it's often not a day of rest. And related to that, and the fifth question is, do I have and do you have any real rest in your life? So again, is Sunday the last day of my weekend or the first day of my week? What's my approach to Sunday? Is there any difference between the days of the weekend for me, my Saturday and Sunday? Is Sunday a day I cannot live without? And is there any rest in my life? As I've been thinking about tonight, I've been, in my mind anyway, or my memory, consistently going back to an experience I had a year ago, August, when I was on vacation. Many of you know I try to take the last 2 or 3 weeks in August off. It's especially timely in a parish with a school because it just gives me a long break of time to really unwind. And I think I'd gone up north for the whole time. I don't remember, but I was up there with some friends for part of the time, myself some of the time. I played an absurd amount of golf. I like to cook, so it was good to have some food, and I brought a ton of books with me. And very clearly, I remember sitting there on the porch one day, the sun was going down, I'm looking out over whatever hole in a golf course, and I'm looking down, and I thought, for the first time in my life, I'm making sense out of a prayer which has forever annoyed me, or at least until that point, has forever annoyed me that we say oftentimes at Mass. And the prayer is, we pray for our beloved dead. So tonight we're praying for Raphael in a special way. May she rest in peace. That's always disturbed me personally because I find it to be a less than positive image of heaven. We often ask people, how you doing? And you ever get the response, well, at least I'm still on this side of the grass. You ever hear that? Or something to that effect? I mean, I get that. But at the same time, if you really know what heaven is, what kind of response is that? I want to be on the other side of the grass. You know, I'm not looking to check out now, but at least not yet. But we should long to be home. I mean, that's the far better thing, Paul says. It is better to die and be with the Lord. That's better. That's not less. This is not more than home. This is not home. We are pilgrims. That's what that prayer said from Clement the 11th. Huh? Help me to remember who I am, that I am a pilgrim in this life, that heaven is my true home. But oftentimes, because of the way we pray for each other, and particularly when we gather together for prayer services or the liturgy, we pray, may they rest in peace. And that doesn't help me. I mean, I hear rest in peace, and I have all these really crazy cartoons in my head of a guy in a cloud floating with a harp, or sitting on a couch with a remote control in his hand, and I'm not looking forward to that. I don't want to float on a cloud for all eternity, and I don't want to take some kind of eternal coma for heaven. So rest in peace, until this moment when I was sitting on the porch, was never very helpful for me. And then all of a sudden I was sitting on the porch and I'm looking at this and I realized I am incredibly relaxed right now. In a way that until that point I can't ever remember, at least as a priest, being that relaxed. And I was refreshed. It was hardly like I was being inactive. I'm waking up at 5, I'm praying for an hour, I'm saying Mass, and I'm out on the golf course for like 8 hours, you know. And then I come home and I make dinner and then I go to bed. So it wasn't like I was doing nothing. I was doing plenty, but I wasn't doing anything out of compulsion. That was the key, which I didn't realize until I was sitting on the porch looking at this. It was just like, I'm just doing what I want. I'm not a slave to a calendar. I'm not a slave to a schedule. I'm not a slave to a phone. I'm not a slave to anything. I'm just like experiencing, I think for the first time, the rest that is heaven. And it was just sheer joy. And it changed forever the way I thought. You know, Ralph Martin's great book, The Fulfillment of All Desire. That's what heaven is. Heaven is, as Pope Benedict calls it, swimming in an ocean of boundless love.
1: That's the joy of heaven. That's eternal life, as he describes it.

0: And when we pray, may they rest in peace, again, at least for me, maybe not for any of you, but for me, it conjures up for me like idleness and boredom and doing nothing. And, you know, it's worth realizing that you and I will do something in heaven. I say that every time I bury somebody. Just Saturday, we buried a man from the parish who was just a great, is, present tense, he's alive. A great man. And I remember praying at his casket just saying, what are you doing right now, Pete? Because you're somewhere. Where are you and what are you doing? I told the story last year, I think, about a friend who spoke here right around a year ago this time. Her name was Pat McDonald, who some of you might know. And I remember being with her right before she died. And I remember leaving her house and her brother was there. And I told her brother, asked him to call me when she passed away because I had to leave to come home from Mass. And she died about 3 a.m. And I remember getting the call and going right to my knees and praying for her. And then I just kind of said, Pat, where are you? And I don't know if this is God or if this was Pat or if this was me in my imagination, but Pat was a very kind of ebullient woman. And as soon as I asked that, all I could hear was, oh, Father John, you should see this. This is amazing. Which is true. Whether or not I heard that from Pat, if someone was going to try to describe for us what heaven is, that's what they would say. This is amazing. We don't want to come back. We want you to come here. So live well, fight hard, keep the faith, and come join us. Because it's amazing. And it's not doing nothing. I mean, imagine the conversations that we're going to have there. And the things we're going to do. If this is just the antechamber to the house, and heaven is the house, and we do all that we do here that brings us as much enjoyment as it does, heaven has to be better. But I say all that as we begin because what I was experiencing in those days when I was on vacation, and which we all experience hopefully when we go away for times, is supposed to be what Sunday is. Sunday is supposed to be a day of rest, refreshment, exhilarated, strengthened, freed. One of my favorite passages in the Catechism is when it talks about the Sabbath, and it says, Sunday is, this is the quote, a day of protest against the servitude of work and the worship of money. A day of protest against the servitude of work and the worship of money. It brings everyday work to a halt and provides a respite. The challenge is, the painful question is that really true in your life and in mine? Do you experience Sunday as a real feast of freedom or not? So, as I mentioned, you know, I want to make a couple of kind of critical points, I think, from a biblical perspective on the Lord's Day, but the questions that I threw out are, at least for me anyway, are the ones that I'm going to keep going back to in the days and weeks ahead, and I think the ones that are going to bear the most fruit, at least in my own life and hopefully in yours as well. It is a topic that requires prayer as well as thought about our own observance on the Sabbath, which is connected to our understanding of who God is and what He's made us for and what I'm made for. So I want to make three important biblical observations about the Lord's Day. The first two come from the Old Testament, and the third one comes from the New Testament. How many times does God or Moses or anybody list the Ten Commandments? Anybody know? Two. Right. Did you know that? So there's two stories of creation, and there's two givings of the Ten Commandments. They're not different, so they don't add up to like 14 commandments if you like merge them. But the difference is actually found in the third commandment. So there are two different biblical motives, if you will, according to the Old Testament, for the commandment to keep holy the Sabbath, which in many ways I just kind of sum up by saying, thou shalt not be a slave, or thou shalt rest. That's the command. You must rest. You must enjoy today. You must be refreshed. You must have a good day. What kind of people doesn't want to rest? Many of us don't. Many of us are still fighting all the nonsense that says, you know, if I'm not doing something right now, if I'm not being productive, then I got no use, I got no value. You know, look at my kids, they got all these things going on, I should be caring for them right now, my garage needs cleaning, I should be out there cleaning it. Just a great story of German guy who goes to Ireland, he visits, and he's walking down the beach one day, and he gets to this little area, and there's an Irish guy sitting there, and he's got a little glass, and who knows what's in the glass, and he's just looking out at the sea, and he's leaning up against a boat, and there's a bunch of nets lying on the ground next to him, and the German guy says, those your boats? He says, yep. He says, why aren't you out there? He says, well, I was already out there. He says, yeah, but there's a lot of fish out there. He says, yep. He says, you could be out there, you could be catching a lot of fish. Yep. You could be catching a lot of fish, you could be bringing them to town, you'd be making a lot of money. Yep. And the German guy says again, and then you could just relax. And the Irish guy says, I'm doing that now. It's so stupid, but we don't do that. I mean, so many of us have a hard time allowing ourselves to just relax. Most of us have, many of us, maybe not most, maybe most, downright almost all, I think, have no leisure in our lives. You know, watching a football game Saturday in Ann Arbor will not be leisurely, at least not for anybody from Ann Arbor. You know, watching a sporting event is not leisurely for most people. It's supposed to be, but it's not leisurely. Leisure is what one person called the basis of culture. I mean, it's the things you love to do when you don't have to do anything else. But most of us never get to that point. And Sunday is this stake that God's trying to pound into our lives going, rest, relax. A priest friend of mine always used to say, still says to me, you know, once you've had the heart attack, you're going to have time. Why don't you have time now? And it's true for many of us, unfortunately. How tragic that it takes a doctor saying to us, you know, you keep doing that. But for many of us, that's the reality. And oftentimes, it's out of this lack of a real identity and awareness of who we are and of what the Lord has done for us. We're trying to prove our worth by how productive we are and how much we can do. Priests get together, and the first thing they do, you know, it's like, oh, man, I am so busy. Well, you know, we know that. We're all busy, for crying out loud. It's almost like there's this little hidden agenda. We all do this when we get together, but it's this little hidden effort to go, I'm really working hard. Are you? Well, we're all working hard, you know? But why do I feel like I need to tell anybody that? You don't care, you know? We do because there's a part of us that's still like afraid that I want someone at least to know that I have some worth because of what I'm doing. But the Lord knows who I am, and my worth doesn't come from what I do. My worth comes from the fact I'm His son. He loves me even though I act like an idiot so often. And so for you, even though you don't act like an idiot. So the two Old Testament passages where the commandments are given are Exodus 20 and Deuteronomy 5. And again, they kind of boil down to thou must rest. And the first motive comes from Exodus, and the second motive comes in Deuteronomy. So Exodus 20, verses 8 to 11 says this. Remember the Sabbath day and keep it holy. For 6 days you shall do all your work. But the seventh day is a Sabbath for the Lord your God. You shall do no work on that day, neither you nor your son nor your daughter, nor your servants, men or women, nor your animals, nor the stranger who lives with you. For in 6 days the Lord made the heavens and the earth and the sea and all that these hold, but on the seventh day he rested. That is why the Lord your God has blessed the Sabbath and made it sacred. So the motive from Exodus is looking back to the stories of creation in Genesis, and the motive is the creation, that God made all that is, and then he rested, and then he invited us to enter into his rest. And it stresses, our Holy Father makes this point on a number of occasions, but it stresses the need for a deep respect and a gratitude for the Creator and His creation. That's why you cannot thank God enough, and I cannot thank God enough. We live in an age of entitlement. I'm entitled to nothing. I do not deserve the breath I have. It's a gift. Name something you have, Paul says, that you have not received, other than a guilty conscience. Name something you have that you have not received. Because it's all a gift. So he writes in this great article called The Meaning of Sunday. He says, this means that the things of creation are at God's disposal and that we can and must ask him for them. On the other hand, it means that we must not forget God's right of ownership when we use the things of this world. You know, kids often come to confession. They confess, you know, I didn't go to Mass on Sunday. Well, why didn't you go to Mass on Sunday? They're 11 years old. They can't drive. Why didn't you go to Mass? Well, I had a hockey game. You had a hockey game? Yeah. Well, who gave you the gift to play hockey? God? Yeah. God gave you the gift to play hockey? Do you think you thank him by ignoring him? Probably not. So I can't possibly honor the Lord for having given me all that he gave me if I don't take the time to go and thank him for the fact that he gave me all that he gave me. Again, in these days surrounding Thanksgiving, this is, I think, this dimension of Thanksgiving, a most appropriate thing to think about. Cannot say it enough. Everything I have is a gift. Even the trials. Maybe especially the trials. We may not perceive that now, but one day we do. Deuteronomy highlights a completely different focus. In Deuteronomy 5, verses 12 to 15 says, "Observe the Sabbath day and keep it holy." It's the same at the beginning, but it's going to change here. "As the Lord your God has commanded you, for 6 days you shall labor and do all your work, but the seventh day is a Sabbath for the Lord your God. You shall do no work on that day, neither you nor your son nor your daughters nor your servants, men or women, nor your ox nor your donkey, nor any of your animals, nor the stranger who lives with you. Thus your servant, man or woman, shall rest as you do." Here's the difference. "Remember that you too were a slave in the land of Egypt, and that the Lord your God brought you out from there with a mighty hand and outstretched arm. Because of this, the Lord your God has commanded you to keep the Sabbath." So the two motives are, first of all, we set aside Sunday as a particular day to thank the Lord for the gift of creation. But he's not just a creator. He hasn't just wound us up, put us on a desk, and let us move around. He's a liberator. That's why it's so important. We talk about this with our catechists all the time. It's so important to teach people the context of the commandments. Because if you just memorize the commandments without knowing what's happened before God gave the commandments, it just reinforces the image that's already in our minds living in this country that law is just an imposition upon my freedom. But the Israelites weren't just, you know, out there doing their own thing, having a merry life, and then God said, stop that, do these 10 things. The Israelites were slaves. They had been slaves for 400 plus years, and God rescued them from slavery, brought them out of the affliction that they were experiencing in Egypt, rescued them from the most powerful army in the world, brought them through the Red Sea, fed them with the manna, brought them into the Promised Land, and before he brought them into the Promised Land, he gave them the 10 commandments, or what Pope John Paul II used to call the 10 gifts. But if I don't know what he's done beforehand when he gave these, I'm going to continue to think of him as the God who takes away my freedom, which is how so many people think of God. But if God wanted to take away my freedom, he would have just left me in Egypt. But he didn't. He acted. He liberated them. He rescued them. And he gave us the commandments so that we could continue to experience the life of freedom. So he's a liberator. And the Pope puts it this way. The Sabbath is a day of God's freedom and the day of participation in God's freedom. It's not simply a remembrance of what is past, but an active exercise of freedom. That's why when we come to Mass, that should have been a participation in the freedom that God has won for us. That we're reminded up there when we gather around the altar that, yeah, life is hard many days. That death is brutal. That suffering is difficult. That being out of a job is painful. That all the hardships that we endure are real difficulties in our lives. Relationships gone wrong or in the middle of challenges. But he's won the victory. It's already done. It's in the past. And he invites us, just like we heard in that gospel, to come to him and to find rest for ourselves. The rest that comes from knowing he has acted on our behalf. He hasn't just created us. He's acted on our behalf. He's intervened in the plight of humanity. He has rescued us from futility, from hopelessness, from sin, from despair, from discouragement, and from death. That's why I can celebrate. I mean, the only real reason we can celebrate is because death has been destroyed. That's why we can celebrate. Therefore, I don't need to just keep coming up with diversions all the time to take my mind off the fact I'm going to die. I can look at death and go, I'm going to die, and it's not the end. Because he's conquered it. Therefore, we can rejoice. And even though we're grieving for the loved ones that we've lost, and even though we might be facing our own death, we can still rejoice, so much so that St. Francis would call death sister death. Only a Christian could call it that. Because it brings me home. It doesn't end my existence. It brings me home. But again, I think it's important for us to keep in mind the commandment is not, and this is where I think many of us have experienced or have misunderstood the church's teaching. The commandment is not do nothing. It's Sunday. Do nothing. How dare you do that? It's Sunday. Don't you know this is the Lord's Day? What are you doing having fun? You should be on your knees all day long, preferably on crushed glass. Or at least on a rosary. But that's not the commandment. The commandment is not do nothing. The commandment is rest, refresh, enjoy, worship, love. Open your eyes off of all your daily compulsions and routines and look out at other people and see where you might be able to help them out just out of love. Like waste time with your family. What a novel idea. Which I think leads pretty naturally into the New Testament, into a discussion of Jesus' critique of the Sabbath, or at least how it was observed in his own day. Worth knowing, just like many of us as Christians might have our own little issues that are like the litmus test as to whether or not you're a real Christian, the observance of the Sabbath was the litmus test for the Jews. And Jesus annoyed them to no end because they didn't get it. They had made the day of freedom into a day of non-freedom. So by the time of our Lord, many of the religious leaders had very elaborate instructions and commands as to what you could and could not do on the Sabbath, so far as to how far you could walk, things that you could and couldn't do. For example, Jesus goes into the synagogue and there's a person there who's got dropsy, or there's a person there who's sick, and Jesus is looking at the person, and then he looks at the religious leaders, and he looks back at the person, and he asks them, is it okay to heal on the Sabbath? And they would say, no, it's not, because that's a work. And they even say, one of the passages in the Gospels, the response after Jesus cures a person on the Sabbath is, there's 6 days to come and get healed, don't come on this day. Which makes Jesus go ballistic. Because that's not why God gave the Sabbath. But that's how they had distorted it. They'd reduced it to a day of servitude, to a day of doing nothing, to a day of non-freedom, to a day of burdens, when it was given to them to be a day of rest and worship. But I think for many of us as Christians, we too look at or have somewhere lingering in the back of our minds this sense that we're not really quite sure what we should be doing right now today, but it's probably not this. Because I'm enjoying this. And after all, God doesn't want me happy, does he? Aren't I supposed to suffer? Isn't that the whole point? Sounds really stupid when we say it out loud. But many of us think that way. He doesn't want me happy. I know he wants me happy forever in heaven, but right now, pain. If I'm feeling good, I must be doing something wrong. It must be a sin. But rest is not a sin. This is not idleness. So oftentimes you'll see the Gospels will set up a scene and they'll say it was a Sabbath day, which is supposed to be, you know, the cue for you and me of, uh-oh. Like a conflict is coming because Jesus is going to do something and the people are going to look at him and go, you can't do that. And he says, sure I can, because the Sabbath is made for man, not man for the Sabbath, which doesn't mean you can do whatever you want and come up with your own meaning. It means this was supposed to be a gift to you, to remind you of the creation and to remind you of the freedom that you've received. What it is a day to be free from compulsion and to enjoy and to serve and to worship the Lord who's made it possible. So the Old Testament motives for the observance of the Sabbath are fulfilled in Jesus and what Jesus has done by his death and his resurrection. For example, first motive is creation. God's creation is restored by the resurrection of Jesus, which happened on a Sunday, which is the first, not the last, day of the week. So Christians have, almost from the beginning, called Sunday the eighth day of the week. You ever hear that? That's an ancient description of Sunday. Sunday is the eighth day of the week. What's your calendar look like? I'm looking for an eighth day of my week, but I can't find one. The eighth day of the week because it's the eighth day after the first day of creation. It's the first day of the week, but it's also a week after the beginning of creation, which is kind of a theological way of saying that just as the Lord created everything, began his creation on the first day, on the eighth day, he restored his creation. And he restored his creation by rising from the dead. So he's fulfilled this first understanding of the Sabbath. The Jewish people would celebrate with a second motive, the understanding of the Sabbath as a day of freedom and liberation. Obviously, Jesus' resurrection from the dead is the fulfillment of that. The real tyranny is not the tyranny of Pharaoh. The Egyptians are not oppressing me. What's oppressing me is sin and death and Satan. And Jesus has routed them all. It may not look that way when you read the paper. It may not feel that way in your life right now. But he's routed them all. death has lost. Its sting is gone. Satan has been crushed, and he knows it. And he knows it. His game's just to keep you and me from thinking that it's really happened. He keeps pointing to the cross and to the resurrection and throwing little lies that say nothing's changed. The world still is messed up, probably even more messed up since the resurrection. What in the world are you believing? But he whispers all those lies, or he screams all those lies, because he's just trying to deceive you and me. That's what he is. He's the deceiver. He's lost and he knows it. The battle's over. Or the war is over. We're just living through the battles. So the way the Catechism puts it is, in Christ, Passover Sunday fulfills the spiritual truth of the Jewish Sabbath and announces man's eternal rest in God. And it's because of what Jesus has done for us, which happened on a Sunday, that this day is absolutely unique for us as his disciples. I had a person ask me one time, do you really think God cares what day we go to church? The answer is yes, exclamation point. Emphatically so. Why? Because he didn't rise on Wednesday. That's why. Just like he didn't suffer on a Monday. Sunday is a unique day because God acts in time, in history. God has become flesh. He's walked the earth, and on a real day, a lousy day, in a dumpy little city, which has been fought over for thousands of years by people, which has no water in it, on a bad day, God made man died. And that bad day was a Friday, which we call good. But it was a Friday he suffered. Therefore, Friday is also a day unlike any other day, or at least it should be for us as Christians. It's not supposed to be, oh, man, thank the Lord the week's over. That's true. For you, not for me, but it's true. But it's supposed to be a day in which we say, thank you, Lord, for what you suffered for me today, because this is the day you went to the cross for me. This is the day that made possible my salvation. This is the day when you took all my sins upon yourself. That's why Friday is such an incredible day. And just like that's a special day, Sunday is a special day, because he rose on Sunday. And the very first Christians realized this, and they kept Sunday, not Saturday, as the Sabbath. That's abundantly clear. That's abundantly clear. We know it from scriptural passages like Luke 24. We know it from scriptural passages like Revelation 1. And we know it from people like St. Justin Martyr, who you can look up in the Catechism, who gives the longest kind of extent description of what it is that the Christians do when they get together on the first day of the week, the day we call the Day of the Sun, which is written in 155 or thereabouts. There's no question, even though they didn't get Sunday off, that the Christians understood Sunday as the fulfillment of the Sabbath and not Saturday. They didn't get Sunday off because for 250 plus years, Christianity is an illegal superstition, which is forbidden to publicly worship in the Roman Empire. So it's not until Constantine becomes emperor and his conversion in the beginning of the 4th century that Christianity can finally become a day of actual rest from our work. But the Christians clearly understood that Sunday was the fulfillment of the Sabbath. Let me read something from Pope Benedict, and then we can take some time for some questions. It's a little long, it's 3 pages, but I find this to be very provocative. This is from a book called A New Song for the Lord. We joke in the rectory, you know, that everything Pope Benedict has ever written for Cardinal Ratzinger or Joseph Ratzinger, beginning with like his 5th grade paper in Germany, that anybody has found is getting published. So Ignatius Press is making a mint, I'm sure, off of finding junior high papers that he wrote. But this was not published by Ignatius Press. This is published by Crossroads. But it's called The Resurrection as the Foundation of Christian Liturgy or the Meaning of Sunday for Christian Prayer. It says, it was in the year 304, during the Diocletian persecution in North Africa, when Roman officials surprised a group of about 50 Christians who were attending the Sunday Eucharist to take them into custody, because they couldn't do that. Just like today, some people can't gather like we just did. We're upstairs. We come late, leave early, walk in and out, walk down to the restroom. They can't gather. They'll get killed. The transcript of the interrogation has been preserved. The proconsul said to the presbyter, Saturninus, quote, by gathering all these together here, you have acted against the orders of the emperors and the Caesars. A Christian redactor adds at this point that the presbyter's response was inspired by the Holy Spirit. He said, quote, unconcerned about that, or completely secure about that, we have been celebrating what is the Lord's. Its complex meaning, this word that's translated it as the Lord's, can hardly be translated at all. First of all, it denotes the Lord's Day, But at the same time, it refers to the contents of this day, to the sacrament of the Lord, to his resurrection and his presence in the Eucharistic event. Let's return to the transcript. The proconsul insists on knowing why the composed, superb response of the presbyter, the priest, follows. We have done this because that which is the Lord's cannot cease. Here the realization is unambiguously expressed that the Lord stands above the Lord's. Such knowledge lent the presbyter security, precisely at the moment when it had become evident that the little Christian community was externally completely insecure and at the mercy of others. Emeritus, who was the owner of the house where the Sunday celebration of the Eucharist had taken place, answered perhaps even more impressively. In response to the question of why he had permitted the forbidden gathering in his house, he said, first of all, that those gathered were his brothers, and he could not show them the door. Once again, the proconsul was insistent, and there in the second response, the real ground and motive come to light. The proconsul says, you had to forbid them entry. And Emeritus answers, I couldn't. For without the day of the Lord, the mystery of the Lord, we cannot exist. The clear and decisive we cannot of the Christian conscience stands opposite the will of the Caesars. This phrase adopts the we cannot be silent, the must of Christian preaching used by Peter and John in response to the order of the Sanhedrin not to speak. Without the day of the Lord, we cannot exist. That is not arduous obedience toward a law of the church felt to be external to oneself, which is how many Christians experience Sunday. This is not the arduous obedience to a law that is external to myself. It is an expression of both interior necessity and, above all, desire. It points to that which has become the sustaining center of one's own existence, of one's own entire being. Is that how I think about Sunday? Is that how you really think about Sunday? It indicates something that has become so important that it must be done out of a feeling of great inner security and freedom, even at the risk of one's own life. For those speaking in this way, it would obviously have appeared senseless to buy survival and outer peace by renouncing this foundation of life. They did not consider a casuistry that would have let worship appear to be dispensable as the lesser value in weighing the alternatives of Sunday obligation or a citizen's obligation, or church law or the impending death sentence. For them, it was not a case of choosing between one law and another, but of choosing between the meaning that sustains life and a meaningless life. That's the choice. Between a meaning that sustains life and a meaningless life. At this point, we can also understand the words of St. Ignatius of Antioch. We live according to the Lord's day on which our life has also risen. How could we ever live without it? Such a witness from the dawn of church history could easily give rise to nostalgic reflections if one contrasts it with the lack of enthusiasm for Sunday service typical of the middle European Christian or the 21st century American. Granted, the Sunday crisis did not just start in our time. It already becomes apparent at the point when the inner necessity of Sunday is no longer felt. Instead of without Sunday we cannot exist, Sunday obligation appears only as an imposed church law. An external necessity. That's what's indicative of everybody who ever says, why do I have to go to church? Why do I have to go to Mass? Because it's just a law. There's no meaning. Thus, again, the importance for parents who are the primary catechists, as well as for catechists, to keep bringing people into a relationship with him to understand what he's done and what's happening on Sunday, so that we get this, that it's not a law. It's what gives my life meaning. But it's hard to find meaning from somebody that I don't know. Then, like all duties coming from the outside, which is how so many experience it, it is cropped more and more until the only requirement remains to have to attend a half-hour ritual that is becoming ever more remote. Asking when and why one can be excused from it ultimately becomes more important than asking why one should regularly celebrate it. Can't tell you how many times they do a wedding, Saturday afternoon, 2 o'clock, and the question is, Father, does this count for Sunday? That's the question. Can I check off the obligation for Sunday? Because it's just an external law. There's no inner necessity. There's no experience of entering into God's freedom and being reminded of what he's done for me. There's no sense that what I do when I come to the table of the Lord is I feed on divine flesh that can't die. I'm injected with supernatural strength for all of my struggles. which is the only thing that can really help me. Sitting there watching the Lions lose yet again will not help me. Except help me grow in humility. Consequently, in the end, it does not take much for one to stay away without any excuse at all, which is what I did. Since the meaning of Sunday is so completely degenerated into a positivistic facade, the question of whether the Lord's Day is still really such an important topic in our age arises for us as well. The question of whether there are not really much more important themes for Christians, and especially for Christians in a world rent by the danger of war and social problems. In private, we also sometimes ask ourselves if we're not simply pursuing the survival of our club, the justification of our own profession by insisting on the Lord's Day. The more profound question lying behind this is whether the church is really only our club or God's original idea, whose realization determines the fate of the world. On the other hand, with nostalgic comparisons between the past and today, we would be doing justice neither to the witness of the martyrs nor to reality today. Even while being aware of all the necessary self-criticism, we should not overlook the fact that there are still very many Christians today who would respond from a feeling of innermost security, just like the early Christians. Without the Lord's Day, we cannot exist. That which is the Lord's must not cease. There are many people in this room who would say that, and many people in the church. On the other side of the issue, we know that already during the New Testament, there was cause for complaining about poor church attendance. Hebrews 10:25 is an exhortation, you know, do not give up the habit of meeting together. This complaint appears again and again in the works of the church fathers. That's somewhat comforting for me. Seems to me that the real, albeit misunderstood and for the most part unrecognized, this is key, I think. This is the reason why I read all this. It seems to me that the real, albeit misunderstood and for the most part unrecognized driving force behind the restlessness of today's leisure time activities, behind the escape from everyday life and the pursuit of something completely different, is the yearning for that which the martyrs called the Lord's. That is the longing for an encounter which makes life arise in us. It is the pursuit of what Christians received and are receiving on Sunday. Our question is, how can we show this to the people who seek it, and how can we find it again ourselves? Is Sunday the day that I cannot live without, or is it just the end of my weekend and the day of sadness because tomorrow I have to go to work? Let's pray for us, for our parish, for all the parishes that we represent, that we ourselves would come to a deeper understanding of what it is that the Lord has for us. Please pray in a special way for priests and for deacons, that they would be able to model, by the way they celebrate the Mass, the joy of the Lord and the freedom that He's won for us. Pray for catechists and for parents, that they might be able to explain the faith, for those who are explaining the faith to those who are coming into the church, so that we'd be able to really experience a feast of freedom, which is what the Lord has offered us and commanded us to do. All right. We got a few minutes for questions anyway? Anybody?
1: Hey, Father John.
0: Hello, Brian.
1: I'm still struggling with the definition of rest. Maybe I've been too conditioned to have rules and people say what's right and what's wrong, a commandment, that my version of what I consider rest may not be your version of
0: mine.
1: Correct.
0: So specifically for Sunday then?
2: Yes.
0: Thank you. That's the question, I think, that most of us have on our mind. And you're dead on that what you experience as enjoyment and refreshment might be compulsion to me. So the simplest way I know to answer that is to say what the Sabbath enjoins us to not do is those things that otherwise we feel compelled to do. So you may love to garden. You may love to just work with your hands and be outside. It might be one of the ways in which you just experience being in connection with the Lord who formed everything out of the ground. I do find that to be just annoying. You could do that. I should not. I should do that on Friday, which is a good day for penance. Huh? To keep in mind the Lord's passion. So if you feel compelled, now I know all the moms in here are going to go, well, then I'm not going to do any laundry, and I'm not going to cook. And there are certain things, unfortunately, I can't escape from. Some people here will be nurses or policemen or policewomen. You know, they serve in that capacity. And the Catechism has some very clear stuff on that. It'd be worth looking up and refer everybody to the section on the commandment in the Catechism. But with the exception of people who are in positions of public service, The key is, am I compelled to do this? Or do I really find this to be an experience of, like, just enjoyment? I think the deeper question for many of us is, for so many people, there's so little enjoyment, I don't even sure how to answer that question. Because we've been so used to, like, finding diversions as opposed to real enjoyment or real leisure. It's especially hard for men, in a different way for men, because we so much find our identity in what we do. But it's very hard for moms. Moms, like, you can't rest because your kids need you. How dare you rest? You got children that need you right now. What are you doing here to talk? You should be home with them. So, I mean, we experience it in different ways as, you know, men and women, but don't do that which you're compelled to do.
2: Father, we used to have blue laws, and now as consumers we have a lot of people working for us on Sundays. And then the other thing was like the policeman, the fireman, who can't go to Mass on Sunday.
0: Well, let me answer the second one first. Again, the Catechism has something there that's worth looking at. There's a difference between somebody who works really crazy hours, like I get off at 7 on Sunday night, who's just sitting there going, man, I am beat. I don't have time to find a Mass. And there's nothing near me. Versus the person who goes, you know what, I know St. John's has a Mass at 7. Or I know St. Mary's in Ann Arbor has a Mass at 11 for all the college students. And we're not that far from Ann Arbor. The question for that kind of a person is this something I can't live without? Or is this an obligation? And that person has to answer that inside. Regarding the blue laws and whatnot, this is hard. You know, it's like, especially for a family, and especially for a family that's like with a mom with a lot of kids at home who's been working hard all week long, you know, and providing for the kids and cooking and cleaning, all that stuff. It can be a real day of relaxing to go out. At the same time, the more we do that, we just continue to foster the mentality that Sunday is, because the only way I can go out is if somebody else can't stay home. So I find I have to repeatedly ask the Lord, you know, like, am I really honoring the Sabbath in the way that I'm supposed to be? Like, I used to live with a family. Not my own family, obviously, to live with them, but I lived with another family, and they celebrated the Sabbath really diligently. I lived with them when I was in my 20s, and they had a number of kids, and on Saturday was like everybody worked from sunup to sundown and busted their tail. They lived on a farm, basically. Did all sorts of work around the house, outside, so that everything could get done for Sunday. And Sunday was just a day to enjoy each other and to play and to eat what we had made the day before. And it was really a day of refreshment. For many of us, because our Saturday and Sunday is the same day, there's really no difference except for the fact that my Sunday's been interrupted by the fact that I have to go to Mass now. I just go home and I do what I didn't get done yesterday on Saturday. So if we're really going to look different as his disciples, one of the real ways that we can look different is our observance of Sunday. Which is going to be, back to the point we made earlier, it's going to be really different for each one of us. This is where we have to be careful and we don't look at each other and go, what are you doing that for? You shouldn't be doing that. This is Sunday, don't you know that? But we spend so much time looking at each other. Like, did you see what Bob and Marion were doing on Sunday? I mean, they were outside going for a walk. Must have been 2 hours. I mean, I'd be exhausted if I was them. I mean, we just do that all the time. Whereas we should be just looking inside, asking ourselves the questions as to, am I doing what I'm supposed to be doing here? Because my observance of the Sabbath, outside of like going to Mass, praying, spending time with family, might look different than the things that I find to be leisurely. But as best you can, I think it's worth not shopping on Sunday. Because it means somebody can't celebrate Sunday. And it doesn't cut it to say, well, you know, they were Muslim. Or they were Jewish, because they already had their day of worship. Last one.
3: Save the tough one for last. 15, 16-year-old boys just don't want to go to church. And I'll take some responsibility for that, because I probably didn't do the right things in formation. So even though I'm saying all the right things and inviting and being positive about all the reasons, when that happens, do I drag his butt in the car, Father? Because I really struggle with it, because you sort of reinforce, you have to because I said, you have to because God said, and that's not the message.
0: Here's how I would answer that. I can't tell you, but this is how I would answer that. This is what I tell kids. So long as you live here, you're going to go to church. It's totally fine if you don't like it. You have my absolute permission to not like me for saying that you're going to come. And I totally get that you're going to be bored. That's fine. I'm bored sometimes. when I go to Mass. And I'm celebrating the Mass. Okay, so if I'm bored, I can only imagine what you are, you know? So I'm just being brutally honest, okay? So I would just tell a child that. And then you explain, this is why we go. We don't go because I said so. We go because this is what Sunday's about. This is what the Lord has done on Sunday. This is what we're doing when we go there. And this is what you can do at 15 to better understand so that you're not bored. Because when I first took you to a Red Wings game, you were like looking up in the rafters. You didn't have a clue what was going on. And then all of a sudden, you loved it. Why? Because you found out what was going on. And you played it. So for us, in trying to teach the faith, I got to make sure you understand what's going on. I'm just real direct with kids. It's like, there is nothing that will ever happen in your life that's more important than what's going on around that altar. I get that you don't get it. I didn't get it till I was 30. I totally get that. But that's the reality. And if you ever want to ask me about it, feel free. All right? Almighty God bless you, Father, Son, and Holy Spirit.
4: Amen.
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0: brothers and sisters. This is Jim and Joy Pinto for Marriage and God's Plan. The Holy Spirit has been poured out upon us as Christian couples in the sacrament of marriage and in our baptisms and being strengthened in confirmation. But we need to work with the Holy Spirit. He has given himself to us, and it's absolutely essential that we pray as couples and we pray over one another and for our children for the power of the Holy Spirit to be stirred up within our lives, that we might have taken out of us the heart of stone and we might receive a heart of flesh, a heart of tenderness. It's a grave mistake to think we're going to be able to be married and rear our children in the power of our own flesh. So we need to learn to call on the Spirit of God and trust that He will empower us to do what needs to be done in our marriages and in our families.
1: It's really important. You know, I liken every day, I pray that I would be filled afresh and anew with the Holy Spirit. It's like drinking coffee. To wake up this morning, I'm not going to drink a fresh cup of yesterday's coffee. I need new coffee. I like it hot. I like it with half and half. I like it sweetened. I want a fresh cup of coffee that I would be filled. The same with the Holy Spirit, that I will every day, I'm dependent on the Holy Spirit to transform, to empower, and to change me so that I could love the way God wants me to love, that I could serve my husband and serve my family the way God would have me to serve them.
0: Marriage and family is God's plan to transform the world, the whole world. And He has given to us in the sacrament of marriage His very Holy Spirit, His presence, that we would be confident, filled with courage, and unafraid to fulfill His plan for marriage and the family. God bless you and yours.
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6: 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We are the Catholic Church, with over 1 billion in our family, sharing in the sacraments and fullness of the Christian faith. Jesus laid the foundation for our faith when he said to Peter, the first pope, "You are a rock, and upon this rock I will build my church." For over 2,000 years, we've had an unbroken line of shepherds, guiding us with love and truth. 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Ours is one family, united in Jesus Christ, our Lord and Savior. We are Catholic. Welcome home.
7: I'm Peter Forrest. I'm the provost at Thales College. 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
9: Here's your weather update from Catholic 540 AM. The current temp, 74 degrees, under partly cloudy skies. The humidity, 73%. The wind is calm. The forecast for this morning, scattered clouds with a light breeze, with scattered showers. Temperature around 74. This afternoon, some clouds here and there, and somewhat breezy, with a chance of thunderstorms. Temperature 93. Then this evening, cloudy with some wind, with scattered thunderstorms. 79 degrees. That's the weather from Catholic 540 AM, Divine Mercy Radio.
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14: You're about to hear 2-Minute Apologetics with John Martinoni, president of the Bible Christian Society.
15: My Protestant friends say the Catholic Church has added a lot of man-made traditions to the Word of God. Is that true?
16: No, it's not true. Protestants go by the written Word of God alone, or sacred scripture alone. Catholics go by the entire Word of God as it is found in sacred scripture and sacred tradition. All of the Word of God was originally passed down as oral tradition. Eventually, some of it was written down. This became sacred scripture, or written tradition. However, scripture itself tells us that not all the things that Jesus said and did were written down. That's where sacred tradition comes in. Paul says this about tradition. 2 Thessalonians 2:15. So then, brethren, stand firm and hold to the traditions which you were taught by us, either by word of mouth or by letter. Traditions taught by word of mouth and traditions taught by letter. Sacred scripture and sacred tradition. In 1 Corinthians 11:2, Paul commends them for maintaining the traditions as he has delivered them. Sacred scripture and sacred tradition. 2 Timothy 2 verse 2. And what you have heard from me before many witnesses, entrust to faithful men who will be able to teach others also. This is an instance in scripture of Paul commanding the passing on of oral tradition. 1 Thessalonians 2 verse 13, and we also thank God constantly for this, that when you received the word of God which you heard from us, you accepted it not as the word of men, but as what it really is, the word of God. They received as the word of God that which they heard, not simply that which they read in scripture. In other words, the Bible clearly supports the Catholic Church's teaching that the word of God is contained in both sacred scripture and sacred tradition.
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20: 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Looking forward to seeing them there. This is a note that comes in from Anthony. He says, why has the church selected seven specific women among the hundreds, if not thousands, of women saints to be commemorated during the Eucharistic prayer? Additionally, we know, or rather, additionally, do we know when the church began including these names, and why are the names interchangeable during the Eucharistic prayer? My wife and I are expecting our first child, and we are eagerly awaiting the baby's gender, and if we are blessed with a baby girl, one of the names we have been drawn to because of the Mass is Anastasia, or Anastasia, depending on which way you pronounce it. Our families have a Cecilia and a Lucy, so an Anastasia would be another beautiful addition. Please lift up my wife, Erica, in prayer, and our growing baby, and all the unborn. Well, thank you. Yes, I mean, the historians of the Roman Rite of the Mass, I'm thinking of people like, Joseph Jungmann comes to mind. Joseph Jungmann was a 20th century, J-U-N-G-M-A-N-N, by the way. He was a priest scholar in the 20th century, and he did a great deal of work, patristics, especially kind of tracing the development of the Roman Rite of the Mass back to its earliest form during the time of the apostles. And so those specific kinds of details, like when were these names inserted into the Eucharistic prayer in the Roman canon, which is what you're referring to. That's the longer, more elaborate canon, the more traditional canon that's used by priests at their discretion. Of course, they can choose which of the Eucharistic prayers that they choose. But I always like that one. It's beautiful and redolent of all those early saints. So if you want the specifics on at what point do we begin seeing these names mentioned, and it was very early on, by the way. You'll see it in works like the Mass of the Roman Rite by Joseph Jungmann. You can easily get a copy of that. There may be an online version, too, for that matter. And if you want something free and quick, just jump online and look for the Catholic Encyclopedia online. A number of different organizations have it, so you can readily access it for free. And go to the E's for Eucharistic Prayer, and there's a lengthy article there about the origin and

0: some mutuality between the names mentioned in the Roman one versus the Greek one. And also, yes, Anastasia is a beautiful name. Anastasia, as we might say it here in the United States, means resurrection or standing up again. That's the literal meaning of the word, standing up again. But it was the Greek word for resurrection often in the early church. And Nancy and I, we have six sons and five daughters, and one of our five daughters' middle name is Anastasia. It's a beautiful name. And so we certainly will pray for you and your wife, Erica, and for the baby on the way. And if it's not a girl, don't forget, Patrick is not a bad name either. Cyrus wants me to say Cyrus is a good name too, so I'll say that as well. You see, you have a lot of options here. 888-914-9149. Cyrus, before we proceed too far, I'd like to get into some of the audio that we have on tap, including this one. I have not heard of her before, just recently. Her name is Lucy Biggers, B-I-G-G-E-R-S. She goes at, her handle on X is L.L. Biggers. And she has, I thought, a very insightful commentary in three parts about how she, in her own words, she says how she was brainwashed into becoming a biased climate reporter. So she's in the field of journalism. And she'll explain her pedigree to you a little bit if you're interested. But that's her field. And she, by her own admission, was a climate activist based out of New York. And I thought it was very interesting to see her own realization and explanation or description of her own evolution into becoming a biased climate reporter. I'm all in favor of climate reporters. Give us the facts. Just the facts, ma'am. You know, give us the evidence, wherever it may lead, and that's fine. But she was becoming an ideologue, and she explains what happened to her. So let's take a listen to part one of that. This is Lucy Biggers.
1: I think my story of how I became an extremely biased climate reporter is so relevant to our era that we live in, because what happened to me, I think, has now happened to so many people in other areas of their life, where essentially they're giving up their discernment and agency and understanding of what is true for a cause. And so I see this a lot in the political left, which is what I was when I was in the climate movement. So for background, I joined a news company called Now This News in 2015, end of 2015, fall of 2015, about this time in 2015. I was 25 years old. And immediately when I got into this newsroom, I was with all these young people who are around my age or younger, and they were all very like Tumblr generation politically. So they were Bernie Sanders supporters who also believed in cultural Marxism.
0: Pause for a second. So she mentioned Tumblr. Is that even around anymore, Cyrus? And I must confess, I'm not even entirely sure what it is. I think it was some kind of social media thing where you could share pictures. I never actually saw it, but I've heard about it. But I don't hear about it anymore. What can you tell me?
2: I just put Tumblr in the browser, and it still pops up, so it's still a thing, but I've never used it. And
0: is it a platform or a sharing of photo sharing?
2: Just
0: or what
2: scrolling
0: is it?
2: Through the main page, it basically looks like just a bunch of nonsense. there's posts.
0: Spoken like a 50-year-old man.
2: Right? Yeah. This says I have no interest in what I'm seeing here.
0: You're not tumbling anytime soon.
2: Nope. I'm tumbling out of here.
0: Okay. Okay. Let's continue.
1: Politically. So they were Bernie Sanders supporters who also believed in cultural Marxism, which is the idea that the world is divided into oppressed and oppressors. And if you're an oppressor, basically like you need to sit down, listen, give the floor to other people because you cannot be trusted to be like a purveyor of truth. And like you are inherently racist, sexist, misogynist, all the things you don't want to be. You are those things because you are in the oppressor class. So when I joined this newsroom, I was just so excited to be there. I had come from a local news job in Mississippi where I had been like one of the only young people. And so I was so excited with my new peer group. And I thought everyone was so cool, and they brought with them this ideology, and I just ceded my judgment to the group. I was like, these people are smarter than me. They're saying white people are racist. They're saying all men are like sexist, and there would be like viral stories that would come out at the time that would like reiterate

0: disbelief. And so I was like, I guess I don't know anything. And so that began a deconstruction of my identity and my belief system, which had originally had been very much more like, I don't know, I'm a 1995 Democrat, like, you know, safety and capitalism is great and America is exceptional. But like, yeah, we should have like rational immigration. And I was like basically a normal, like left of center person. But what happened with this oppressor versus oppressed mindset is it deconstructed my identity and I ceded all of my discernment to the group. And so when the group didn't like something, I didn't like something because in my mind I said, well, what do I know? I'm just a stupid white girl, right? And that translates into the climate stuff because it was the same thing. There were the oppressed class, which would be like indigenous groups or other activists of like POC identities were saying, this is the way it is. And you know, all fossil fuels companies are evil. This is capitalism's fault. This is the West's fault. And because I would been deconstructed, I'd say, okay, I cede to you that your truth is the truth. And I don't know what I'm talking about. And I'm going to stop to stay under 3 minutes.
1: Okay. We're pausing here. She's pausing. So we'll pause with her. This is, Lucy Biggers, B-I-G-G-E-R-S, and her handle on X is LL Biggers. Check it out. She is describing, as you heard, if you're just tuning in right now, she's describing how she puts it as she was brainwashed into becoming a biased climate reporter and just biased in general about that. It sounds to me, as she's describing it, first of all, it sounds entirely accurate, deconstructing your worldview and then reconstructing it along the lines of the new worldview that the peer group that you're in wants you to have. Have you ever been deconstructed, Cyrus?
2: Well, wouldn't you say this is exactly what's happening in most of the universities across our great country? Yeah. So we're seeing this. So it's nice to see someone that was in it and they completely bought the message and mm-hmm. they pushed the message and somehow she grew out of it. She saw the cracks and the falsehoods and the manipulation mm-hmm. and she found her way out.
1: Which is really remarkable in our society where it's quite an intellectual gulag and they don't easily let people like her out. I mean, you'll pay a heavy price if you try to make a break for it.
2: Oh, you're going to lose friends. There's no doubt.
1: Yeah. All of that happens. Let's continue with her. So this is the second now of the third sections of her commentary. And parents, I really think, especially if you're concerned about your own kids imbibing the culture of ideology the way this young woman did. How old would you say she is, Cyrus? Mid-20s, maybe?
2: Maybe 28. I'd say 28.
1: Oh, she's 28. Okay.
2: I don't know. I'm guessing.
1: All right. Yeah, she does look mid-20s to me, maybe late 20s. And so maybe if you have kids or you care about, you know, some kids in your family and you want them to hear, and maybe they're going through this indoctrination phase right now. Maybe they've already been indoctrinated. It might be eye-opening for them to hear somebody talking about how she got indoctrinated and they might see themselves in this. Let's listen to the next part.
0: So once you deconstruct someone's identity and tell them that they cannot trust themselves, they cannot listen to their intuition, they do not know what is true based on their color of their skin or how they grew up or the fact that they're Western imperialists who grew up in America. Once you have done that and made someone think that where they're from is evil and what's up is up and what's down is down, you've got them. Because now I am saying, okay, how can I atone for the sins of my birth? I need to agree with everything the group says. And if the group says that, you know, climate change is an existential threat, it's all capitalism's fault, that America's an imperialist power, I'm just going to go along with that. Because to not go along with that, who am I to say? I am just some stupid white girl who doesn't know anything, who grew up privileged and ignorant. And so my sense of self was so beaten down by this ideology, but it came from a place in my mind of compassion. I cared about inequality, about, you know, historic racism that is very true, right? I think all good propaganda has seeds of truth. This country has racist histories. Like I could see, like I am privileged. My background is privileged. Does that mean that everything that I grew up with is inherently evil and horrible and like everyone I know in America sucks? No, but the ideology preys on that one seed of truth that like, hey, maybe I was born more advantaged than other people and then runs with it in this direction where all of a sudden you're saying like down with the West and America's the worst and every problem in the world is America's fault. And so for me, that manifested as I became a climate reporter. I got really activated by that. I thought, okay, I'm going to atone for the sins of my birth by covering the climate change story in a very specific way. And how I see this playing out today is you see, you know, New Yorkers buying Mom Donnie's socialism, and they think that, you know, America deserved 9/11, or they think that, like, capitalism is the root of all evil. They never go and look at global examples to counter this black and white thinking. They don't understand, like, wait a minute, all these, you know, people are trying to get into America because our way of life is actually the best. Like, every creed, every skin color from everywhere in the world, where do they want to come? America, right? But for some reason, the leftist ideology that says we are the worst and so self-hating, it can't see facts that counter its belief system, because its belief system is very emotional. It's very personal. It's a personal identity that is feeling guilty for the sins of their birth. And so they can't even look at other information that would give them a better understanding of the truth of reality, which is that while America has its issues, we're still a very amazing country. Capitalism is worth saving and has brought more people out of poverty than any other, you know, system in the world. And not all white, you know, cisgender people are evil. Like, our founders were not, like, racist, horrible people.
1: Whenever I hear that stupid term cis, maybe she's not fully extricated from this. I don't know, but that is certainly the language of the left in the culture, cis. So if you're a man or a woman, it's a way to say, well, you're a cis man, you're a cis male, meaning that you're, you know, a regular male, as opposed to the other versions, which don't exist in any case. But anyway, I do value what she's saying, and I appreciate that she's being so candid and forthright. And we will take a quick time out. We'll come back to the final segment of Lucy Biggers talking about how she, by her own admission, how she became a biased climate reporter. And by that, she, as she's talking about, biased in many other ways. And she found her way out of that. And her self-reflection is fascinating and helpful, I think. So you want to hear that last part. If you liked what you heard just now, you're going to love the last part. And we'll get to that right after this.

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8: My thanks to you who are holding on the line to be on the air with me, and I will be getting you on the air here shortly. In the meantime, though, we're going to listen to this third and final section of some commentary, very self-reflective and kind of a confession from Lucy Biggers. She goes by at LL Biggers on X if you're interested in following her or seeing this video for yourself. But this is the third and final part of her explanation of how she became, although she doesn't use the word radicalized, she became radicalized in an ideological way, kind of being pushed hard to the left. And in particular, she talks about being a climate reporter, and how biased she was in that area and others as well. So here's Lucy Biggers finishing up this commentary.
10: And so this is why I think so many people are afraid to engage with my content and to look at things truthfully, because they have been so beaten down by the last 10 years, I guess, of cancel culture, beginning with like the Me Too movement into BLM, like all these ideologies, which made men say like, you know, sit down and shut up, white people like sit down and shut up. And so people are really afraid to stick their neck out and say, hey, I agree with you, because they're like, I'm going to get canceled by my peer group or where I work, or like, I'm not strong enough as an individual to go against the group. Like, who am I, right, to go say, hey, I agree with the truth. It's better, it's easier to go with the flows of this ideology than to counter it, because to counter it is to stand up on your own. And for me, I went through that process, and it's so funny, like before I started speaking out, I'm on, in my lane, which is the climate stuff and how biased the reporting is and how misled people are, I had these like deep-seated beliefs still that like, if I'm going to speak out against climate, and this may sound so weird, but like, I was like, people are going to say I'm a racist. I don't know why, but like being so immersed in that oppressor versus oppressed mindset for so long, there was like a last vestige of this belief that if I go against this group, they're going to tear me down. And I'm going to be like the first one with their head, like the guillotine, the head cut off, because like I'm a white privileged woman in America. And this may sound like so disconnected from climate, but it was just my experience. And I hope by sharing this, it can maybe connect dots for other people. It's like, why am I not living in alignment with what is true and in like the facts? And why am I kowtowing to an ideology that tells me to basically hate myself and America is the worst and what's up is down and what's down is up and what's right is wrong and what's true is false and what's false is true. Like, all of this is this same ideology, and it manifests so differently depending on like where your space is. Like for me, I just saw how it activated in the climate movement, where you can't look at the facts. You have to push an agenda, and that agenda is that America is the worst, that imperialism is ruining the planet, and like the West and the, like, you know, the Northern hemispheres have to atone for our sins. And it's just an ideology. It's such black and white thinking. And the thing about it that's frustrating is it's not true. And so if you follow these ideologies to their end point, they're not going to solve climate change. They're not going to save the planet. They're not going to lift people out of poverty. They're going to make everything worse because it's not coming from a place of truth. Okay, I think I'm done ranting for today.
8: Well, I think she did a good job. And it is, it's refreshing to have somebody of that age group being introspective and looking back and seeing some of these things. She almost got into a little John Lennon there. I am he as you are he, as you are me, and we are all together. Maybe that's how they think in her former peer group. Good song though. 888-914-9149. Cyrus, what do you think your kids would think if you sat them down and played that for them? Would they poo-poo it? Would they say, oh, come on, that's ridiculous, Dad?
11: Right now, I think they'd poo-poo it, but it'd be planting seeds that would hopefully sprout.
8: Yeah.
11: And so that's all I can do right now is I throw seeds.
8: You're like Jack and the Beanstalk.
11: That's right. I'm just hoping.
8: Get those magic beans out
11: but
8: there.
11: It's nice to see someone that has gone through it. This lady was indoctrinated.
8: Yeah.
11: She held these beliefs as her own, even though they were shoved down her throat, and she came out of it. So there's hope, you know, that's why we keep praying for people that, you know, our kids to come back to the faith. It's along the same lines.
8: For the moms and dads out there who would love it if their kids would watch this and learn from it, how can they get this?
11: I'll post it to our social media, Twitter, Facebook, and I will also include it in the show notes, which you can get at relevantradio.com/Patrick.
8: All right. Thank you, Cyrus. That was good. Good material right there. Let's go to Jessica now, waiting patiently in Chicago. Hi, Jessica.
12: Hi, good morning, Patrick.
8: Yes, good morning.
12: I'm calling back. I called during Pledge Drive week and said I would call back.
8: Okay.
12: I had called then because I felt bad that I had called and said how great it was going with blocking my kids' phones and that everything had worked out to just lock your phones. Well, it turns out it's not working out. And things actually got worse.
8: Refresh my memory, because it's like being an air traffic controller, especially during Pledge Drive, trying to keep track of everything. So I want to make sure I remember clearly enough what you had to say during Pledge Drive.
12: Well, when I caught my daughter doing some inappropriate things on her phone, I ended up putting parental locks on it and setting screen times and everything that the phone comes with. It's an iPhone. So everything that the phone has available, you know, tracking location, everything I turned on, I thought everything is good. And then she would tell me, oh, Mom, it's so great that you know, you locked my phone. Even teachers are saying, wow, I wish somebody would lock my phone so I wouldn't get off, so I would get off the screen.
8: Yeah.
12: And I had called and said, you know, lock your kids' phones. Everything will be okay. But it turns out the reason why she was telling me that was because she was doing something more inappropriate on the phone and had found a way around the parental locks.
8: Hmm.
12: Spotify.
8: When you did, let me interrupt you. When you did that, did you put your own unique password on those controls that she couldn't know?
12: Yes.
8: How did she get around that?
12: Mm-hmm. Because Spotify is a music app. But it has pornography. Reddit is a website, but it has pornography. And Reddit tells and gives the instructions on how to go around all that stuff. So, I mean, who would think that Spotify, a music app, would have pornography in it?
8: How does it have pornography? I'm not disagreeing with you. I'm not arguing with you at all, believe me. I just want to learn. How does it have pornography?
12: I have no idea. But all I know is either it says Spotify on the phone and it's just a fake Spotify app, but it was just here. I woke up in the middle of the night. Something told me go in her room. And I see her, like, you know, on the phone. So I grab the phone and I look at what she's seeing. It's pornography. I, like, you know, swipe up to see what else is going on. It disappears and it takes me to Spotify. I try to find it again on Spotify and, there's like ASMR porn.
8: Yeah. I would nuke that phone from here to Mars. I would nuke it. I would completely get that out of her life. Give her a flip phone that can't get onto the internet in any way. That phone would be it would be gone so fast. That's what I would recommend.
12: That's what we're trying, but something worse happened after that.
8: Well, before we get to the worst part, dare we, you don't have to try. You just do. There is no try. Didn't Yoda say that, Cyrus?
12: True.
8: There is no try. You just do.
11: Or do not. There is no try.
8: There is no try. Just take the phone. That's it. End of story.
12: Yeah. I think you're right, because I've been very forgiving with
8: you've been wishy-washy, probably. If you had to admit it, would you say you've been a bit wishy-washy about that? Give her a second chance, give her a third chance.
12: Mental health stuff issues in the past, and I just don't want her to go back to, you know, so I guess it's that fear, but it's just, it got worse, not for her, but for her dad. And then, but you know how, the lady you were playing the audio with was talking about, like, indoctrination and how, like, you get so involved in it. Well, I did a deep dive of her phone, and it wasn't just the pornography. There was also, like, audios about, like, LGBTQ stuff, and I had wondered why she seemed less patriotic than the rest of us and stuff like that. So it's not just the pornography that's a danger for the kids on the phone, but it's all this other indoctrination stuff and, you know,
8: I hear what you're saying, and I'm with you 1,000,000%, Jessica. Absolutely.
12: It's insane.
8: I'm impatient for you. I'm impatient for you. We can talk about your husband's situation, but you have to act decisively and nuke that phone. It's gone. It's got to be gone. And everything on it. Now, she's got passwords and accounts, so she could reconstruct that somehow. I mean, there's probably no end to this mischief. But at the very least, the device she has now, I would get rid of it immediately. Like, hang up with me and go do it, and then we can talk, kind of thing. You know, that's how impatient I feel, because I want to see you be able to help her, against her will, initially at least, to get out from under this terrible thing that she's in right now. You know what I mean?
12: Yeah, I think you're right, because I had not locked it, because that's what happens. You can lock it. I had not locked her phone because she got a job. She's got straight A's. You know, she's doing everything right, just enough so I don't punish her.
8: But now you know. So we can cut through all that. That's all camouflage. And there's no need to rehearse those details anymore. You now know that that's camouflage, and she was concealing the real goings on underneath all of that You know, oh, gee, Mom, I'm so glad you locked my phone, et cetera, et cetera. So, I mean, there are layers of problems that you see. You don't need me to tell you that. So you mentioned your husband. It sounds drastic. You said mental health crisis. Did I hear that right?
12: Oh, my God, yes. So the day after I called to kind of, like, warn about never get the kids a phone, a smartphone.
8: By the way, parents, are you listening? Parents of children, are you listening to Jessica? I mean, if you want more proof, I don't know what it could possibly be. Please heed what she's saying.
12: Please don't. Please don't. No, it was the worst thing I have ever done in my life. It took a sweet, beautiful, I mean, beautiful.
8: So tell me about your husband. We're short on time. I want to hear what happened with your husband.
12: So after we spoke, he saw an AI video that triggered an OCD, like, takeover is what I'm calling it, because he had some OCD and he had been dealing with it all his life. He just didn't know he had it. But what that AI video is, what we're told is that it was, it reminded him of something because they're so fast. It was, it touched on a subject that was.
8: So it, did it trigger like a strange reaction in him? Did it trigger an emotional collapse or what happened?
12: Yes. So it started with suicidal thoughts, and he's not that type of person.
8: Okay. I have to jump in here because I need to say right up front, these are details that I myself can't help with because I'm not trained for this. I'm not a counselor. I don't have those tools. So what I would, what I'd like to do is jump to the finish line, so to speak, and say, is your husband, are you able to get him into some for real counseling to help him through this?
12: So after that, he saw that it triggered these episodes, and then we had to get him eventually hospitalized, and he diagnosed and his medication, and he's now, you know, under the care of a doctor, which turned out that, you know, it was something good that he had, that he now knows what's going on. This is something that he's been struggling all his life. But it took one Instagram reel touching on a really sensitive subject to throw him overboard, because it was that real. After he saw it, he couldn't stop, and these thoughts just kept attacking him and attacking
8: him. These are details that I can't do anything about, I'm afraid. I'm sure it's got to be helpful.
12: We saw the priest and we...
8: Yeah. Here's what I would recommend, Jessica. Do what you're doing, at least as far as like seeing the priest, getting clinical help for your husband, whatever that may be. I don't know. But as far as the phone is concerned, that is one thing I can speak to. And that would be, I would implore you to remove that phone from your daughter's life ASAP. And then, you know, if she, you know, complains and moans and whatnot, that's inevitable, I think. Our good friends at Charity Mobile, charitymobile.com/Patrick, they can show you a range of options. I think the one that would be best suited for her would be the Wise phone, which looks like a smartphone, but it has no internet capabilities. You can't put Spotify on it, can't do any of those things on it. But if peer pressure is enough of a thing that she would feel weird if she didn't have a phone that looked like a smartphone, that's one option. But we're just about at the point of a break, Jessica. So you have my prayers and my encouragement that you act decisively. And perhaps given your husband's circumstances, you're the only adult in the household who's capable of doing that. So we will be praying for you, no doubt, and your daughter and your husband. But that would be my heartfelt recommendation, would be act decisively, remove the phone, be done with that phone. And, you know, also I would say I want a list of all your social media accounts and your passwords. She may balk, probably will, but I would demand that as well. And that way, if you're successful and she does give that information to you, you could go in and nuke those as well and obliterate all that stuff. Not that she wouldn't necessarily try to start over again, but at least you can get the immediate danger out from being right around her. That's my heartfelt recommendation, Jessica. Thank you. Hang in there, and we'll be praying for you. Let's go to Dylan now in Virginia. Hello, Dylan.
13: Hello. Hi. I'm a young person, and
8: Wow.
14: Generally of liberal persuasion. I was flipping through the radio stations while, I was driving to,
8: You hear that, Cyrus?
14: Driving.
8: He's a young person of a liberal persuasion. Imagine that.
14: Yeah, incredible. Yeah. It's how rare of a thing. I was just driving to work and I heard, the lady who was on moments ago. I don't think.
8: Oh, Lucy Biggers.
14: Played. Yes. And I can look into this myself, but I was actually not impressed. You were impressed by their performance. I was not, specifically surrounding climate change.
8: Okay.
14: They didn't say anything about climate change. They said the words climate change, but
8: who is they?
14: Never.
8: Who's they?
14: Biggers.
8: She. She's a girl.
14: She.
8: Yeah.
14: Yeah, sure.
8: Okay. She, I thought you were talking about a group of people.
14: No.
8: Okay.
14: Sorry. She said the words climate change, but never brought up any of the science. And that's, fundamentally, that's really the basis of climate change. It's not, there is a,
8: maybe you didn't hear the beginning. I don't know, but I'll read to you verbatim what she said on her X post. In three parts, I explain how I was brainwashed into becoming a biased climate reporter. So her commentary has nothing to do with climate change. It has to do with how she became brainwashed. So that's why she doesn't get into any of the science, whether real or imagined, about climate change, because she wasn't talking about climate change. She was talking about how she got brainwashed and lost her identity and her worldview in the process. So in those 9 minutes, that's what she's focusing on, and that's what she sets out to focus on, not the science.
14: That may be a very fair point, but when one says brainwash,
8: yeah, sort of that's her choice of words, not mine. That's her choice of words.
14: Yeah. Okay. But that would indicate that they've been misled, and perhaps misled in some ways. But specifically on the science of climate change, at least, that's where I would push back. And the putting them side by side, I was misled, and I was a climate reporter.
8: Do you deny her experience?
14: See how those kind of go together? Sure.
8: You denied that she had this experience?
14: Of being, what I would expect, and this is purely supposition.
8: Mm-hmm.
14: Maybe somebody got paid by a oil group or a group that makes their money via selling products that promote a changing climate.
8: Mm-hmm. Maybe you're being paid by some group like that too, to call up and disseminate what you're saying. It's interesting, isn't
14: it? Maybe. Yeah.
8: So would that mean that just because maybe you might be on somebody's payroll to say what you're saying, that we should automatically distrust what you're saying, or should we give you a fair hearing?
14: You should definitely listen to anyone with some level of suspicion, especially when they're talking about things like dealing with science and politics. But generally, take a person as being a person and treat them fairly, of course.
8: I'm in favor of that.
14: Yeah. But there are, just as an example, I don't even remember his name now. Matt Walsh. Nice guy, okay. I assume. But
8: Why are we talking about Matt Walsh? I thought you were, maybe I misunderstood you, and forgive me if I did. I thought you didn't like the fact that she mentioned climate change as part of her 9-minute soliloquy. Did I misunderstand?
14: Maybe we can circle and make this full circle that okay. I disliked that she said I was a climate reporter and I was brainwashed.
8: Why do you dislike that? I mean, that's her own lived experience, and she's honestly saying what happened to her.
14: Yes.
8: Why would you dislike that, though?
14: In what way?
8: Isn't honesty and self-reflection a good thing? Aren't they good things?
14: I think I would probably agree with that, yeah. There's maybe some extremes that you could take that to where someone could self-reflect themselves into a really ignorant position. And that's it. Again, this is an extreme case. Somebody could, you know, sitting at home, I'm going to self-reflect myself into hypochondria. You got to take everything middle path, be smart, be reasonable. Mm-hmm. But yeah, generally.
8: Okay, so fair enough. And I appreciate the fact that you took time to call in, Dylan. I do have to take a break in like 45 seconds, yeah. But I'll be happy to give you an opportunity to make your final point.
14: Like, final word would be careful when you're hearing people, especially if they're saying, you know, I was brainwashed, you shouldn't, and how you could align that to you should not see the science of climate change because I was brainwashed, while also not bringing up any points of evidence and no facts.
8: Yeah, and just to that point, she didn't set out to talk about the science, but to talk about the brainwashing part.
14: But would you say that because they're paired together, that because climate change, because this sort of anti-woke sort of stuff is put in the same sentence, that mm-hmm. one could group those two?
8: Yeah, absolutely.
14: Dismissive towards one and the other at the same time.
8: Absolutely. Just like you're doing right now. Cool. So there's a perfect dichotomy here. You are the mirror image of what she did. You're just doing it on a different topic or in a different, you're doing it in reverse. So the point that you're making, to the extent that it's valid, and I don't deny there's some validity there, it could easily be used against you in what you're doing.
14: Oh, sure. And we have not argued any of the hard science of what is
8: there's no point in doing that. I'm not a climate scientist, nor are you. But I don't have the wherewithal to debate that, but I am interested. What happened to that music, Cyrus? There we go.
14: Oh.
8: Hey, Dylan, I'm way overdue for a break. I hope you'll understand, but I am glad you called. I hope you'll call me again. Thank you. All right. Let's continue right after this.

0: time. 1 million of our unborn brothers and sisters are killed every year by abortion.
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2: This is Archbishop Paul Coakley of the Archdiocese of Oklahoma City. 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
9: All right, let's move from one form of brainwashing to another. Bill Maher, you've heard of him before. He's a far left guy, about as far left as they can get. Although lately, I don't know, maybe he's having some kind of a reawakening or something, but I never used to really listen to him or care about him, but the more I see in some of his commentary on a variety of different topics, this one right now that we're going to listen to happens to be in a conversation he's having with David Foster about how anti-Semitism, or maybe to put it a little bit more directly, Jew hatred is rising very rapidly in this country. And he's got some comments on that about how this country is becoming so anti-Semitic, or to hate Jews and being taught to hate Jews. So let's listen to a clip of this. This is from his program on television.
11: I mean, there are things in history that absolutely do compare to the Holocaust, but lots of people just love to throw that term around. I mean, this country is so anti-Semitic now, yeah, that people, you hear sort of mainstreamy people say, oh, stop whining about whining.
12: What turned the Democratic Party
11: anti-Semitic?
12: Israel?
11: It's what?
12: What turned them?
11: It's a question I explore a lot on my show.
12: I don't know the answer. And you don't either?
11: I do. Again, it's lack of education. It's lack of education. They don't know anything about the Middle East or the history. They just know one thing that has been

0: they've been indoctrinated in, which is that the world is divided between oppressors and oppressees, people who are oppressed, and it has everything and only to do with race, which is ridiculous. It has sometimes some things to do with race. Certainly in America it did. But slavery wasn't invented in 1619. And as far as this connection somehow between the brown people who are Palestinians, they must be right because they're brown and they're poor and the Israelis are rich and white, which is not even true. Israelis are brown too. They're
1: and
0: different.
1: They're not all rich.
0: There's Ashkenazi, which are white from Europe, and there's lots of Sephardic who are from the Mediterranean. And it's very complicated, but they just got it into their heads that one side, and somehow it's always the Jews, at every point in history, it just seems to always land back at the Jews. I mean, it's so bad now that the right wing is doing it, Tucker Carlson is doing it, and Candace Owens is doing it, and so is everybody in the Democratic Socialists. You have to get on the page that Israel is the monster country of all time. I'm all for criticizing Israel where it deserves to be. There is lots of stuff going on in the West Bank that really does need to stop, but it's a much more complicated situation, and especially Gaza, which they got into their head is a genocide.
1: Mm-hmm.
0: I mean, I won't bore you with why that's just a ridiculous thing to say. There's an actual meaning to that word, and it didn't happen there, and they were attacked, and blah, blah, blah. But they just, the problem with white liberals is that it's so much more important to them to feel like they're the good people who are doing the good things, and they know who the bad people are. That's how they know they're good.
2: That plays exactly into that audio we listened to earlier, where she was leading with, like, she's coming from a place of compassion. That's what she thought.
3: Yeah, that's exactly what she thought. And there's nothing wrong with that. That's actually a good starting point, to be compassionate, to do what Jesus would do, to love people, to help people, etc. So no argument there, absolutely. But it is malleable in the hands of people who will twist that for their own purposes and their own agenda into violence. I mean, how strange this sort of collective amnesia is as to what started the, at least the most current round of the problems in Israel, Gaza, Palestine, however people want to describe it, on October the 7th, a couple years ago. They have conveniently forgotten what was done, or they deny that it happened even. It's like, talk about a psyop. Some people believe, well, that didn't even really happen, or, you know, the Israeli government paid for them to do that. They staged it. It was a false flag. It was designed to provoke, you know, the population into supporting a wholesale destruction of the Palestinian people, et cetera, et cetera. It's amazing to me how people have lost sight of what actually happened. Now, this ties in, and we have, I think we've got time to do this before we have to take our top of the hour break. Let's play audio clip three, only because it's connected to this issue. And this has to do with the motivations for promoting hatred of Jews. Let's listen.
4: We do not teach about, in this curriculum, about anti-Semitism as a bigotry or a bias. The remedy for a bigotry or bias would be something more like empathy, right? Like trying to show what we have in common, trying to get people not to hate you, so to speak. We are not teaching about anti-Semitism as a bigotry. We are teaching about anti-Semitism as a lie. It is a lie that people use to gain or maintain power. And the lie is always the same. Jews are destroying what you value the most. And the only thing that changes in different eras, different social settings, different, different social circles, different cultures, is what you value the most. So, you know, if you're in a deeply Christian society, then the whole rhetoric is around Jews are Christ killers. You know, if you're in a racist society, Jews are an inferior race. If you're in an anti-racist society, Jews are racist, right? I mean, this is, and we teach this to the students. It's like a plug and play because, you know, it's like, who is the liar? What is the value? What is the lie that's told about the Jews that they're destroying the value? And it's like so simple. So like you talked about debunking. I think that it's a mistake that people make when they try to step into that defendant's box, right? When someone says, oh, you know, Jews are genocidal baby killers, blah, blah, blah, blah, blah. When you say, oh, well, here's 10 reasons why Jews are not genocidal baby killers, blah, blah, blah, blah, blah. The minute you do that, you are stepping into that defendant's dock. You are participating in this bogus show trial. Why would you do that? Why would you, like, participate in this debate? So, you know, to me, what this is about is less about debunking than about what, and this is something I've looked at, there's a lot of research on this, what researchers call pre-bunking. Pre-bunking is much more effective than debunking. When you warn people, they're going to encounter this lie. And also, why are they going to encounter this lie? This is a lie told by people who want to gain or maintain power, which is everyone from the middle school student who wants to be the coolest kid in school to, like, the Ayatollah. Right? I mean, there's a broad range. You can fill in your favorite people in between. You know, but this is, people have something to gain from this, right? This benefit, the lie benefits the liar. And so the attention for debunking this goes to the liar.
3: That's Dara Horn, by the way. And she goes by that name on Twitter, D-A-R-A-H-O-R-N, Dara Horn. She's an author and a commentator. And she's in a conversation in this particular audio clip here. She's being interviewed by Coleman Hughes, who is an African-American commentator on social media. He goes by at C-O-L-D-X-Man, and he is a podcaster, etc. And so you don't see him. But he's the one listening thoughtfully as his guest is commenting on this issue. But these are voices that need to be heard as part of the larger conversation. So it's an opportunity for, regardless of, you know, what your perspective may be on the issue, it's good and helpful to hear these countervailing voices to help triangulate on some of these issues that we have to evaluate on a minute-by-minute basis. We're so bombarded with information. And that's one of the negative side effects of a constant bombardment of information, is it has a tendency to ossify, to harden people's perceptions of things because they're not subject to alternative points of view. Like that young man who called a few minutes ago. He identified as young and liberal, and he was not happy that there was a different point of view that was being expressed by somebody who used to be just like him. It bothered him. And that's not a bad thing, because if we're not bothered and challenged and have to look at things a little more carefully than we're typically doing, we're never going to get.
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5: degrees.
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2: 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I appreciate that. I get lots of emails from people saying, hey, can I be on your program? Could you interview me about my new book or my new CD or something else? And so just as a blanket response for those kind of emails, this is not that kind of a show. We have wonderful shows in which our guests are interviewed by people like Drew Mariani, etc. So that's definitely something we can offer here at Relevant Radio. But this show is a little bit different. So I don't have guests. I don't do interviews. You are my guest, I guess, in both senses of the word. So if you would like to call and discuss something, I am all ears. 888-914-9149. This is a question that comes in from Anthony. He says, we are the same age. I believe he's speaking about me and him. And he says, my parents are deceased. I go to a Maronite church and I lecture there to honor my Lebanese mother. I also go to a Latin rite church to honor my Italian father and my baptismal rite. I usher and lecture at the Latin rite church. I also attend Bible study at an LCMS Lutheran church to help my 86-year-old friend who lost his wife who's battling cancer. I get along great with the Monsignor and clergy at the Maronite church. They are so good and they spend time with me. I get along good with the LCMS clergy in the Lutheran church because they are kind, and knowing that I'm a Catholic, they do not try to change me. I know my apologetics, thanks to you and Relevant Radio. We have nice, friendly discussions, so God bless Relevant Radio. But the head pastor at the Latin Rite church is cold and distant with me, no matter how much I help, to the point that other people in the church have noticed it and have said something to me among themselves. I don't know what it could be. I passed a local, state, and FBI background check when I volunteered as a disaster worker. What should I do? Should I just leave and attend the Maronite Catholic Church? Please help me. And he says, I attend Mass 3 to 5 times a week, and I still work full-time. Well, that's a beautiful commitment, first of all. And I want to commend you, Anthony, for being so dedicated and faithful and in seeking to do things at the parish level the way you're doing. I really want to praise you for that. I don't know why it is that in this life, some people instantly, it seems, take a dislike to somebody else. But I have to admit, I am one of those people, and probably you are too. Have you ever noticed that sometimes... Well, I'll put it in personal terms for myself. There have been times, who knows how many, over my lifetime, in which I take an almost immediate dislike to somebody even before I know anything about her.

0: Something. What was he talking about?
1: I couldn't resist.
2: Oh, yeah.
0: How I hate people who interrupt. That's what it was.
1: That's what it was. I think that's it.
0: No, I'm a lover, not a fighter. It's lovey-dovey, lovey-dovey, lovey-dovey all the time. Or at least that's what I'd like to think.
3: Lovey-dovey, lovey-dovey, lovey-dovey all the time.
0: Yeah, that's what I meant to say. But so just by way of my sort of responding to the points that you're making, Anthony, this is what I wonder if this may not be what's going on. I know even to this day, there are some people, hopefully not too many, but I know there are some. And I don't know that they necessarily know that I know, but I do know in some cases, some people who really strongly dislike me. Why? I don't know. Some people, you know, that I might know personally, but I don't really know them very well. I've never really spent any time with them, but I know because it's clear that they do not like me and they make it known. And I don't know why, but that's what I'm getting at here. That's just life. And sometimes without really knowing why somebody doesn't like you, they just don't like you. And maybe they'll never get to like you. That's what I was wanting to say. And I, before I got interrupted, that's what I, where I was heading up to. Cyrus, you're a good guy.
4: How dare you?
0: You're a good guy, Cyrus. I don't care what anybody says about you, Cyrus. I like you.
5: Yes, that's true.
0: Get that in your spirit.
3: That's life.
0: But isn't it also true? And I'll speak here from experience that, there have been times where somebody that I took an immediate dislike to without really knowing why, it was just sort of reflexive. I found out later, this actually is a really cool person. I really like her or I really like him. And I didn't at first. Maybe it was like quite the opposite at first. And then something shines through and something clicks or, you know, you become simpatico over something, you know, unexpected. And then good things can happen. So that's the first thing I'd like to say is that maybe this is a temporary attitude on his part toward you. Maybe, here's another thing, maybe the Monsignor at the Catholic Church, at the Latin Rite Catholic Church, is carrying a heavy burden. Like maybe he's been diagnosed with stage 4 cancer and he hasn't told anybody about it, but it's figuratively and literally, maybe it's eating him up inside. You know, maybe he's carrying a great weight of some sort, a burden of concern or fear or worry about somebody he loves. I mean, who knows what it could be? And it's not for us to know what it might be, but that's another possibility. Maybe it's not you. Maybe he just is preoccupied with whatever is going on in his life that he forgot to be nice, forgot to be friendly. That does happen too. And I suppose each one of us can confess to that from time to time. Maybe he really doesn't like you and there's no way to change it. And if that's the case, to answer your question, perhaps it's time to pull the plug on going to that particular Latin Rite parish. There's nothing wrong if you wanted to go to the Maronite Rite Catholic Church, you know, entirely, if that's what you wanted to do. I mean, it's Catholic, so you're in the Catholic Church, as you well know. So there's nothing wrong with that. And I understand the desire to honor the heritage and the Latin Rite heritage that you received from your father, which is a good thing. It's a noble thing. And I would encourage that. But it also means that you don't necessarily have to go to that Latin Rite parish. I'm looking to see if you mentioned here where you live, and I don't see it. So I don't know whether you live in an area that has a wide variety of Catholic parishes, but let's assume you do. Maybe just try going to a different Catholic parish. And that might very well solve the problem. And final note, priests assigned to parishes typically, although not always, tend to go for a certain term, could be 6 years and then maybe repeated again another 6-year term. That's a fairly common number. And it may well be that this priest will not be there. You know, after another several years, maybe he'll be moved to a different parish. I mean, that can happen too. So you have a number of different options. What I would say is that if you want to stay and kind of grin and bear it and deal with the unpleasantness, there's some nobility in that too, because it does have a purifying effect. You know, if somebody is

0: rude to you and dismisses you or makes it clear that she doesn't like you or he doesn't like you, and you just kind of grin and bear it and offer it up, there's great value in that. Rather than striking back, there's great value in that, spiritually speaking. So that's another way to look at it as well. So it's not something that I could say do this or do that, but I would say keep doing what you're doing, although I would draw a circle around the Lutheran Bible study. But, you know, fair enough, if you're doing it to help an 86-year-old friend who lost his wife and who is now battling cancer, and you're doing it not because you're seeking biblical truth from the Lutherans, but because you want to help your friend and support him in that way, who am I to argue with that? I mean, to me, that also seems like a very generous and good-hearted thing for you to do. So I'm not here in any way to say change what you're doing, other than to say if it's intolerable the way the priest is treating you at that Latin Rite Catholic Church, I mean, you would not be doing anything wrong if you said, I'm going to take a break from this. So that would be my thought. And I appreciate your confidence, Anthony. Thank you. God bless you. Pray for me, please. 888-914-9149. Yes, sir.
1: Well, I don't know. If someone, I want your, what's your opinion if someone doesn't like you? You know, they still treat you fine, but they don't like you. You know they don't like you.
0: Yeah.
1: Does it really matter? Like, is it any of your business what someone else feels about you?
0: You know, that's a really insightful question, Cyrus. Thank you. I think the easy answer to that, and the true answer is, in a certain sense, no, it doesn't really matter, because all that really matters ultimately is how God sees you. And if you're right with God, even if you're misunderstood by other people, maybe you're, you know, taking a beating from other people, as long as you're right with God, that's ultimately all that really matters. So is that what you're driving at? Because if it is. I hardly agree.
1: Yeah. Yeah, I mean, what business is it of someone else's, or of mine, what someone else thinks about me? Like, it's really none of my business. As long as we're treating each other cordially, and so, I mean, in this one instance, the guy who wrote the email, maybe he's not being treated right, and so that's a serious problem. But if it's just someone that I come in contact with every now and then, and they don't like me, I mean, that's too bad. I wish they did. But
0: it can't be helped.
1: But it can't be, and it's, right, and how am I in God's eye?
0: I do like you, though. I think you're a good guy.
1: Thank you.
0: No, I'm making light. No, I agree with you. And that gets back to a topic that we were discussing on the show maybe last week, the whole idea of human respect and really placing too high a premium on what other people think of you, because there's a pride factor there. We all like to be liked. We all want to be liked. And that's natural. That's normal. And it's uncomfortable when you realize somebody doesn't like you because, well, what's wrong with me? Nothing's wrong with me. I'm great. How come she doesn't like me? Or how come he doesn't like me? It's just a painful feeling because it pricks the pride. And the pride doesn't like to be pricked. That's for sure. But I do agree wholeheartedly that in the bigger picture, but you mentioned something interesting. You know, if somebody you perceive doesn't like you, but they treat you otherwise, you know, superficially at least, they treat you politely. What about people who not only don't like you, but they treat you impolitely? And they make it a point to show their contempt for you. So that's a much more painful situation to be in, especially if you choose to say nothing about it. And maybe say a little prayer for that person. You know what? This reminds me of a story, Cyrus. The great St. John Vianney, curé of Ars, rural France in the 1800s, super humble guy. I mean, there's a wonderful story told about him. And this is, let me think here. This is going back. I wonder if it was one of his confreres who told this story, or maybe it was St. John Vianney himself. I'll just tell you the story. So he was a brilliant man in many respects, deeply holy, deeply prayerful, canonized saint, you know, for heaven's sakes. And he was not a good student. And he was in the seminary, And while he was in the seminary taking his exams and studying the theology and philosophy, he had a habit of not doing well on his exams because he wasn't book smart and he wasn't a good, like, academic student, even though he had many other praiseworthy qualities. He wasn't really an academic guy. And as he was approaching his time to be ordained, there was question among the seminary professors and formators as to whether or not they would let him be ordained because he was failing exams. Not that he didn't know the material, he just didn't test well, kind of thing. So one anecdote that's told about him is that one of his seminary professors exclaimed in exasperation about him. I mean, imagine you're in the seminary, you're the seminarian, and this is one of your professors who has some say over whether or not you'll actually become a priest. And the professor said, what could the Lord possibly do with such a complete jackass? That's what he called him.
1: Ouch.
0: I know. Can you imagine? Imagine how he felt, poor guy. Well, as the story is told, St. John Vianney, he said, well, Reverend Father, if the Lord through Samson could slay 1,000 Philistines with just the jawbone of an ass, imagine what he could do with a complete one. And I don't know if he passed the exam, but he did get ordained a priest. And he's a canonized saint, patron saint of parish priests. Awesome guy. But that's not even the story I wanted to tell you. The story I wanted to tell you was he was so effective in the pulpit and in the confessional. He was a lion in the pulpit and a lamb in the confessional. So he was very gentle and tender even with the sinners who were making their way back to Jesus through the sacrament of confession. But he was full of fire and brimstone from the pulpit when he would be preaching about the dangers of the day. He inveighed against dancing, gambling, swearing, using God's name in vain, apparently the people in that vicinity. Keep in mind, he died in 1859, so this is like pre-Civil War era in the United States, although he was in France. So apparently those were some of the big vices that a lot of people had. Drunkenness, lewd dancing, and showing off more of the body than should be shown off, you know, that kind of thing, but also a terrible problem with profanity. And so he would preach against that. And a lot of people did not like it. And they wrote letters to the bishop, and they complained, and we're not going to go to this church anymore, and this guy's a maniac, and he's telling us we can't dance. Well, it got so bad that a priest of the diocese, who was one of his enemies, talk about somebody who doesn't like you. This priest hated his guts. And he wanted him, basically, he wanted him to just leave, go away. And he talked the bishop into sending himself as the replacement. In other words, this priest who had such enmity for St. John Vianney, he was going to be the priest to replace him in the little parish church in Ars, France. Yes, I know R is how you pronounce it in French, but we're not in France. We don't say Paris. We say Paris. So I'll say Ars. Just like I say Lourdes and not Lourdes, because we don't say Paris. Anyway, that's a side note. So the priest shows up to dismiss St. John Vianney. Like, guess what? I'm replacing you because you're fired. What does St. John Vianney do? He kneels down in front of that priest, and with tears in his eyes, he thanks him. Thank you for doing God's will to help me, because I am not a very good pastor. I am not a very, you know, these people deserve better than me, that's for sure. And I thank God that in his mercy, he's going to give them a parish priest like you. And he wasn't saying it sarcastically. He was saying it completely sincerely, down on his knees with tears on his cheeks, thanking God that finally somebody did something to pull the plug on him, because he felt at least that he was ineffective, et cetera, et cetera. That priest was so overcome with remorse for his role that he played in trying to bring about the downfall of St. John Vianney that he had a profound conversion of heart and, needless to say, did not succeed St. John Vianney at that parish. He did not replace him. He realized there's no way he could replace St. John Vianney. He was a man of humility. I love stories like that. Like the jawbone of an ass. If God could slay, or I'm sorry, if Samson could slay thousands of enemies with just the jawbone of an ass, imagine what God could do with the complete one. After he himself had just been called a jackass. I love that kind of story. Cyrus, you're just nodding thoughtfully. What are your thoughts on that?
1: Yeah.
0: What can you say to that?
1: Not a lot. I like him. If I was in class with this guy, I'd be like, I want to be friends.
0: Yeah.
1: I like this guy.
0: And I want to be like him. There's something really attractive about humility. Yeah. St. John Vianney, pray for us. That's all I can say. All right. Did we cover that? I think we did. We'll continue. More phone calls, more emails right after this.

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1: Just want to say a shout out to Sheila in Columbus, Ohio for your kind note. I appreciate you sending that. And we take it to heart, Sheila. Thank you. Thanks for listening. Let's go to Tom in Front Royal, Virginia. Hi, Tom.
7: Hi, Patrick. Good to hear your wonderful program.
1: Thank you.
7: The reason I called is several crazy things are happening. I met this lady. I'm a craftsman. I talked to you a long time ago. I'm the guy that did the Walton's Museum, the John Boy benches for the Walton's Museum.
1: And,
7: done all kinds of crazy things in my life.
1: The one in Schuyler, Virginia, that museum?
7: Yes, uh-huh. Oh. Yeah, they came here about 25 years ago and wanted benches for the original Walton's movie set table, and they wanted something to match that had John Boy carved in it, you know, with a pocket knife. And I got some really beautiful old boards that were out of a barn floorboard.
1: Well, Nancy and I went to that museum in Schuyler, and, you know, it's catty corner from the original house where Earl Hamner Jr. grew up. So I would have seen those benches. That's great.
7: Yeah. Oh, cool. I'm glad to hear that. I got to go back and see it. When I was removing those floorboards, a black snake shot out of the wall. It was a stone wall right behind me, and it went right next to my leg, scared the daylights out of me, because I was about 20 feet up in the air taking those floorboards out. But anyhow,
1: I don't like black snakes. I don't like snakes, black or otherwise.
7: Yeah. I'm with you. I'm with you on that. A couple things happened to me just this past week. One of my old schoolmates, I'm 70, by the way. One of my old schoolmates, posted on Facebook that she's so happy because, they have the very first trans, cathedral dean, like bishop, just ordained down in, Georgia. And she put it on her Facebook. I'm like, oh my gosh. Unbelievable. I have a picture of him, you know, standing there just being, ordained. And then I was with a lady, one of my customers, just last night and, met her and she said, oh, you know, I'm so proud to be part of the Episcopal Church in Winchester, which isn't far from Front Royal, because the church is 200 years old and, you know, my family has connections to it and, you know, I'm so proud. She said, but I'm a little worried because my kids, their Sunday school program is Dungeons and Dragons. And I'm like, what? And she said, yeah, it's Dungeons and Dragons. She goes, I don't really like it. And she said, they're not introducing the gospel through it. It's just, that's what they do. And she said, and at our, service last Sunday, they baptized a guy in a dress and his partner was cheering for him, you know, in the front pew.
1: Invite her into the Catholic Church. Maybe this is the impetus she needs.
7: Yeah. Well, believe me, I'm working on it. But the difference between you and me is I'm an old craftsman and I'm a mountain biker sailor. I'm too blunt. And, you're so good at talking to people without really hurting their feelings, I guess. I don't know what. I was just looking for your advice. How I can, in a nice way, persuade her to come to Catholicism. Mm-hmm. So give me some tips.
1: Yeah, well, you know, I actually wrote a couple of books on this issue. One is called Search and Rescue, How to Bring Your Family and Friends Into or Back into the Catholic Church. That might be a book for you because it deals with methodology more than content. You know, how do you talk about the faith in a way that doesn't make somebody nervous or skittish, that kind of thing? So if you're looking for something that can take you like book length deeper, that might be something. But just as a general principle, I would say be yourself and maybe it's as simple as saying, hey, you know, I like to listen to this radio program. And the tower happens to be at the great Christendom College right here in Front Royal, Virginia. You could tell her and maybe invite her to visit the Christ the King Chapel. It's so beautiful and so majestic on the campus at Christendom College. That's one thing. Maybe you can invite her to listen to the program and just say, you know, I find this interesting and stimulating and maybe you will too. So little things like that, yeah. I find often just a little innocuous thing at the beginning can yield big dividends down the road rather than some major thing like here are 5 books, read these books. You know, most people probably would say no, thank you. But maybe you try some of those little things and see what happens. It might germinate into something bigger.
7: Okay. Yeah, I'll get that book. I've been reading Tim Staples' book Nuts and Bolts, and yeah, that's a great little book.
1: It is.
7: I didn't see anything in it particularly for Episcopalians, but because she was telling me, she goes, "Well, we're so close to the Catholic Church." She goes, "So, you know, we're almost the same thing." And believe me, I'm pretty good. I listen to you all the time. I'm pretty good at saying, well, you know, what about this or what about that?
1: Well, you know about horseshoes and hand grenades, right?
7: No, help me out.
1: Well, the old saying about, you know, close really is only something important when it comes to horseshoes and hand grenades. In other words,
7: okay, I got
1: it can be close, but not close enough.
7: Right.
1: You know who did a good job of elucidating some of the important aspects of this is the late Father Ray Ryland, whom I had the great pleasure to get to know over years with his wife Ruthie. He was for a time a chaplain at Catholic Answers offices in San Diego at the time. This is back in the early 90s. And he himself was a convert from Episcopalianism. He was an Episcopalian priest, married with kids. He wound up converting to the Catholic Church, and his wife Ruthie and their children all became Catholic with him. Then, a little bit later, under the pastoral provision, he pursued holy orders and he was ordained a Catholic priest. So he was one of these unusual priests insofar as he was a Catholic priest, but he was married. But the main thing is he was very eloquent in his public speaking and also in articles that he wrote about why he became Catholic and what it was that he saw in the Catholic Church that he couldn't ever get in the Episcopal Church. And he was very ironic and very gracious and friendly in the way he went about it. That might be just the thing to share with this lady, would be some of his articles, which are available at the Catholic Answers website. Just look up Ray Ryland.
7: Okay. I'm writing that down right now.
1: Yeah.
7: And how do you spell his last name?
1: R-Y-L-A-N-D, Father Ray Ryland. He was a great man.
7: Got it.
1: Yeah. Well, I hope that's helpful to you, Tom. I really do, and I thank you for the phone call. Looking forward to getting back down to Schuyler, Virginia, one of these days to see the Waltons Museum again. I'll take a close look at those benches now that I know that they're yours. Thank you. Let's go to Mark in Dayton. Good morning, Mark. Hi, Mark. You're on the air. Okay.
8: What's up there, Bill? Shoot me some info. Go ahead.
1: Yeah.
9: Bueller.
1: You got a bad feeling about this, Cyrus?
9: Bueller.
1: Okay.
10: I got a bad feeling about this.
1: Let's go to Sharon in the meantime in Pittsburgh. Hello, Sharon.
11: Hi, how are you? Thank you for taking my call.
1: You're welcome.
11: I am calling to share with you the topic that you were discussing, that in 12-step we have a saying that what other people think of you is none of your business, because if it were, you wouldn't get up in the morning.
1: Yeah, I can see that. How do you deal with that situation when people make it your business? They make sure that you
11: know. Right. Well, I had that same situation with the priest, the story that you just told before. When I was going through my divorce, my ex-husband went and saw our pastor. My ex-husband was not Catholic. He went and complained during our divorce about me and my behavior. And naturally, the priest called me the next day and, you know, was very upset, and he was yelling at me on the phone and telling me, you know, what kind of a person I was. And I said, I let him finish. And when he was finished, I said, Father, I said, who do you see in Mass every Sunday with the girls? I said, it's me. I said, who's putting money in the envelope every week? It's me. I said, I do holy hour. I'm saying a rosary. I'm in therapy for my marriage. I'm saying I'm doing everything I can, and I'm at a total loss. But if there's anything that you think that I should be doing that I'm not, would you please tell me? And he said, oh, Sharon, I'm so sorry. And I said, that's okay. I said, you know, I'm doing what I can. Mm-hmm. And do you know that that next Lent or Easter season, he washed my feet and apologized to me? Mm-hmm. I was crying the whole time because he had made amends to me for the wrong that had happened, and I didn't want to stop going to church, and I wasn't going to let him stop me from going to church.
1: Mm-hmm. That's really admirable. And the happy ending that resulted is all the more admirable for on his part, right? That he had a change of heart.
11: Absolutely. Absolutely. Yeah. So we're dealing with that same situation with a new priest in our parish who is angsting everyone, including myself. I just filed all my clearances back in August, and I just got a letter yesterday that I'm not allowed to participate in any of the activities that I'm involved with at the parish.
1: Why?
11: Because they didn't update the system. And again, I'm not letting that affect where I'm at and what I'm doing. I know the truth. I'm not in control of what happens to those papers after I submit them and I do everything that I'm supposed to do.
1: Is this like one of those screening programs like Protecting God's Children, something like that?
11: Yes.
1: Okay.
11: Yes. And
1: once you go through that, once you go through that, you should have smooth sailing at that point.
11: Well, apparently I don't, and apparently I'm not in the diocese website, so therefore I have all the paperwork. I have resubmitted because I help out at two churches. Mm-hmm. I teach CCD at one church, and I do other things at the parish that I belong to. And on both sites, they both say that my information isn't in there. And basically what my DRE said is that it's just too much paperwork, and somebody didn't take the time to get the paperwork and push the button that they needed to push.
1: I'm sorry that didn't happen, but perhaps the pastor can help make sure that whatever the T's that were not crossed and the I's that were not dotted paperwork-wise, that he can help you get that taken care of so that you can continue to serve in the parish. Well, that's very insightful, Sharon. I'm glad that you brought up that issue from your own experience, and I do believe that it's true. Ultimately, it really doesn't matter what other people think of us, but when they make it your business to let you know, sometimes that can be a bit tricky to navigate. Well, thanks, Sharon. I appreciate it. God bless you. Let's go to Mark now. We'll try again. Mark in Dayton. Good morning, sir.
12: Yeah. Hi. Good morning, Patrick. Yeah. I'm a first-time caller to your show and
1: welcome.
12: Been listening now since I think your show came into the Dayton area, I think, 2 or 3 years ago.
1: Yeah.
12: And so
1: we're very happy to be there. Shout out.
12: I share a similar experience to what you were describing earlier about sometimes you just meet someone and for some unknown reason you just don't, there's something about them that you don't like. And, I've had that happen. It's very odd. I don't know why.
1: Yeah.
12: But I wanted to say, you know, when I heard your voice for the first time, I thought this is a great guy, warm, inviting, and very friendly. So thank you for what you're doing. And
1: thank you.
12: I
1: hear that, Cyrus?
12: I'm part of our...
1: How did you say it? Ahead, warm, friendly, and inviting? Cyrus, did you hear that?
13: I'm waiting for the but.
12: Absolutely. Oh, no, there's no but.
1: Okay. Well, then keep going.
12: Yeah.
1: Keep going.
12: No but. The but that I was going to say is that I am also on our local 40 Days for Life leadership team here in the Dayton area. Mm-hmm. And I was hopeful that you could maybe do a shout out and encourage folks to look up 40 Days for Life. It's a nation worldwide, actually, but we pray outside of abortion facilities for the end of abortion, to offer up a sign of hope and encouragement to women and men that are going there, and just encourage folks if they've never been out on the sidewalk before to maybe look up their local 40 Days for Life rally across the nation. It'll be this Sunday, and then the official opening is on Wednesday, where we'll be there at vigils around the nation.
1: Yes, I am always happy to give a shout out and a word of encouragement for 40 Days for Life. You know, the great work that they do with standing publicly against not just abortion, but just in favor of and support of protection of all human life, as we say, from conception and natural death. So all the heroic witness that the good people, all the people involved with 40 Days for Life are doing is A-okay in my book, something I'm more than happy to talk about and to praise.
12: Wonderful, wonderful. Yeah, we've got Brian Kemper, who's going to be our speaker this Sunday here in our area.
1: All right. I wish I had more time, but I've got to take a break, Mark. Thank you. Keep on trucking, as we like to say, back in the 70s.

0: well, what does the left love? The left loves the environment. And it's killing the environment. It's in our water. A test in other countries show that endocrine blockers from chemical abortion pills are in the water.
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2: Hello, I'm Archbishop Gregory Hartmeyer from the Archdiocese of Atlanta. 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
11: Patrick Madrid is on now.

0: All right, back to work.
1: Oh, man.
2: Yeah, I forgot about it. It's actually a catchy tune. Come on, man.
0: Come on, man.
2: Come on, man. You know who started that? That was Maddie, a certain caller, a young woman in L.A. area.
0: And, I wonder what she's up to nowadays.
2: I haven't heard from her in a long time. I only heard from her that one time. But the best thing she said in the entire conversation was, play it, Sam.
0: Hold on, hold on.
2: You can do it.
0: Hold
2: on.
0: Hold on. Doors are opening behind me.
2: Look at all the pretty buttons.
0: I don't even know what's going on.
2: Look at all the pretty buttons.
0: All right. Oh, Maddie.
2: Yeah.
3: Come on, man.
2: Yeah. The dismissiveness in her tone is what I find funny.
3: Come on, man.
2: Like, come on, you're an idiot. What was it we were talking about? I think it was
0: abortion. Oh, it was contraception. That's right.
2: Right.
0: Yep, you're absolutely right. And she was not having. No. She was not having it.
3: Come on, man.
2: And she actually said, "So, do you really believe that contraception is bad?" And I said, "Yes, I do." Then she said,
3: "Come on, man."
2: Yeah. And then it kind of sparked a cavalcade of other callers. So, was it?
0: This was our first keep going.
2: Was it Scott?
4: Come on, man.
2: That's the one.
0: Right. Yep.
2: I think that's my favorite, even over Maddie's one.
4: Come on, man.
0: It's pretty good. I think I could.
2: I love the dismissiveness in the tone.
5: Come on, man.
2: Eh, not so much. What else you got?
5: Come on.
2: Eh.
0: Yeah.
4: Come on, man.
0: I mean, come on, Maddie's the best. Maddie's the best.
2: So I will say in the female category, Maddie wins. In the male category, Scott wins.
0: That's acceptable.
2: Okay. Yeah. One more time.
0: So this is the first keep going, right?
2: Yeah.
0: It was like the first thing that kind of caught on and we just stumbled into it and it took,
3: come on, man.
0: It took over.
2: Yeah.
0: So female winner.
4: Come on, man.
0: Male winner. Yeah. Nice job.
2: And before that, there was purpose driven cup of coffee.
0: I remember that.
2: I haven't said that in a while, or purpose driven taco. We have a lot of fun here.
0: Oh, and then we had,
6: Yes, that's true.
2: Mm. You really want that?
6: I don't want that on my karmic record.
7: No, I really don't.
0: We have fun.
2: Yeah.
0: We have fun. But right now, it's all about...
8: Keep going.
2: It's all about the fun. Let's continue with the fun. Let's go.
8: Keep going.
2: All right. Let's go to Jim in Alexandria, Virginia. Hi, Jim.
9: Hi, Patrick. How are you?
2: I'm doing well, thank you.
9: You know, I was responding to a conversation you were having earlier, I think maybe in response to an email about how one tends to occasionally really react negatively to someone upon first meeting them.
2: Yeah.
9: And I've noticed this in my life over the years, and I realize it sort of falls into certain personality types. And anyone who comes across as overbearing or sort of I'm in command and you're not, I tend to react to. And it always makes me think, okay, what in me is it that feels, you know, so negative about that? Because I think, you know, it can betray a sense of insecurity or whatever. So, and as you mentioned, often when you get to know these people, they're really not like that at all. But it's just a interesting human interaction. We all have, you know, particular things that we react to.
2: It's so true. So I don't feel alone. I mean, I knew that everybody has some experience with this, but you know, when I've considered in my own life, as you I'm sure have as well, it can be really puzzling. How come this person just has it out for me? I don't know. I didn't do anything. I didn't even really talk to that person. And yet they seem to have it out for me. Why is that? I think it's if we look inward, like you're saying, look at ourselves, and realize that we have the capacity to act that way toward others for no good reason. Sometimes there is a good reason, but often there isn't, right?
9: Right.
2: Yeah. I remember, Jim, I'll share with you since we're sharing, because, you know, sharing is caring, but I remember when I was in, it must have been about third grade, there was a girl in my class who, her name was Faith. And all I remember about her was that she had very bad personal hygiene. she was, you know, just a little girl like any other little girl. She was, how old would you be in third grade? Maybe 8 years old, 9 years old, something like that. I think her family was very poor, and she was always, she always kind of smelled, you get near her and you could smell the body odor. And I had an aversion to her because of that. So I never talked to her. I never paid really any attention to her at all. But my overriding memory of this little girl named Faith, whom I never really got to know at all, you know, what do you, third grade. But later in life, I reflected on this later. I don't think I've ever talked about this before on the air. Later in life, in my probably mid to late 20s, I was working with somebody, a woman, whose name was Faith. And at first, I didn't think about it at all, but eventually it kind of dawned on me and I pondered it. I realized I had taken a dislike to her for no reason other than her name was Faith. And it brought back in my mind subliminally this association with the unpleasantness of the girl back in third grade. I'd never thought about it, never thought about her ever again after third grade. But I couldn't figure out what is, she's a nice lady. What is it about her that is off-putting to me? And then it dawned on me that that's all it was. It was just her name. And it brought back that negative association. And I kicked myself and I went out of my way to try to be really nice to her. And she was a nice lady. But I realized this is a really weird limitation of my own. And without going into other details, I'll just say I've noticed it too in the past where if somebody looks like somebody I knew from long ago that I didn't like, or who didn't like me, even just the resemblance can be enough to start that initial dislike, which is stupid when you think about it, right? That's what I think anyway.
9: Yeah, and I just think any of these sort of reactions within us are just opportunities to try to perfect in love, you know, our response to people, because Jesus loves everybody. I'm obligated to love them too. So let's just get past this and start loving people.
2: I agree. And what's your secret for loving people who are very unlovable?
9: Oh, you know, I think it's to, you know, be at a minimum polite to them and keep in your mind that, you know, this is God's person. And, you know, they're deserving of love as much as I am. And to, you know, simply not to try to act instead of react. In other words, you know, don't let myself be controlled by that negative emotion.
2: That's a good point. I do agree with you on that. Well, thank you, Jim. I bet you have lots of good friends. God bless you. Let's go now to Russ in Menasha, Wisconsin. Hi, Russ.
7: Hi, Patrick. Thank you for taking my call. I'm a first-time caller, but I've been listening, I think, since Relevant Radio was founded quite a while ago.
2: Well, thank you for that.
7: Anyway, yeah, I have a lot of friends who, maybe not a lot, a few friends, I think they're friends, who really like the Latin Mass, and they try to go as often as they can. Mm-hmm. And I believe it's because they think it's more reverent than the Novus Ordo, if I pronounce it right.
2: Yeah, yes.
7: And then, and I look at the magisterium and the bishops, and we're against the, seem to be against the Latin Mass, pretty much. And
2: some of them are. Seems that's like true. Not all, but it is true that some are against it, yeah.
7: But it seems like their main argument is it's not in the vernacular. You can't understand it. I got to say, I went to a Latin Mass wedding once, and in the middle of the Mass, my wife turns to me and she says, "Do you know where they are?" And I said, "No, but I'm on the third decade of the Rosary." So I don't really go for the Latin Mass myself, but these liturgy wars, it seems to me that why wouldn't they just take, so here's my question. What do you think about just taking the Latin Mass and exactly translating it into the vernacular, into English? I did print out a copy of the Latin Mass in English. And mm-hmm. I mean, there's a few differences, but it's not significant. What would that help bring the two together if you were allowed to say the exact Latin Mass only in the vernacular? Then the bishops that are against it would not be able to say, you know, it's not because it's in the vernacular.
2: Yeah, I see what you're saying.
7: It still would be relevant.
2: Well, I can only speculate, and the new rite of the Mass in Latin for many people, and I'm going to do kind of a switcheroo on you here for a second, Russ. The new rite of the Mass in Latin for many people is indistinguishable, to them at least, from the traditional Latin Mass. Now, there are great distinctions, but when they hear Latin and they hear the Mass, the new Mass, entirely in Latin, I've known any number of people who have thought that they attended a traditional Latin Mass when actually it was just the new Mass in Latin. So my sense of it is that, yes, that could be done. The new Mass, as it was promulgated by Vatican II, intended and overtly intended to remove some of the what were perceived to be repetitions and elements of the traditional Mass that are beautiful and theologically very precise, and I would say definitely belong there, but in an interest to streamline things and to bring about greater lay participation in the Mass, they structured the new Mass in such a way that it would be more, and this was the stated view, their goal was that it would be more accessible to the average person. And of course, people are debating that to this day, whether or not that's the case. But in theory, could it happen that the church would authorize an English or whatever other vernacular language translation of the traditional Latin Mass exactly as it is? That's possible, I suppose. But the one downside, among others, would be that it would introduce yet another permutation. I think it would be better all the way around if we just had one Mass. We have two Masses now. We have the ancient Mass and we have the new Mass. And then to introduce yet a third sort of option might be somewhat more confusing. All good thoughts, though, Russ. I appreciate that. I just have to take a break. So we'll do that, and I'll come back to more of your phone calls, 888-914-9149. There's so much more to say about the traditional Latin Mass. I love it. But I have to...
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11: 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O Mary, my Mother, I place myself under your loving care. 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
2: 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Max sent me a note saying, that's the Johnny Carson effect. He talked about my sharing about a little, when I was a little kid in the third grade, there was a girl in my class named Faith. I don't remember anything about her other than that she smelled bad. She kind of like, I hate to put it this way, but kind of like on Charlie Brown and Peanuts, Pigpen sort of always moving through life in a cloud of dirt, I guess. And in her case, all I remember about her was that she had a bad odor always around her like a cloud. If you got closer than maybe 3 feet away, you could start smelling it. And I wasn't used to that. I was just a kid. What did I know? I didn't know anything. And I, just as my little third-year-old brain was in those days, I just didn't like being around her. And I never really thought anything about it. So what Mac is referring to is, I just shared briefly how many years later as an adult, there was a colleague in a company I was working for at the time, not Relevant Radio, not even in the Catholic world at all. This is pre all of that. And her name was Faith, totally nice lady, nothing whatsoever objectionable about her at all. She was just a really nice lady. But I noticed that I had taken a kind of instant dislike to her, and it kind of bothered me because I couldn't figure out why. And so I thought about it and prayed about it, and it dawned on me, because I had forgotten all about the third grade classmate, that it was simply the fact that she had the same name as the girl in my class. So that's what Mac is referring to in his question. He says, that's the Johnny Carson effect. All three of Johnny Carson's wives had similar names. I think it triggered the initial powerful love. I've noticed similar likes and dislikes for certain named people. Good point, Mac, and I guess you understand what I'm talking about. Marie says, bring back Bingo Bango. Bring it back, she says. All right. Consider it done. Your wish is my command. Bingo Bango. I used to say that a lot, Cyrus. You know where that came from? I'll bet you don't. Do you remember where that came from?
0: I have no idea.
2: That came from my then little kid grandson, Patrick. And Patrick, as a little guy, he would say Bingo Bango. And I picked up on that on the show, and I mentioned it a few times. Then it took off right alongside purpose-driven coffee, purpose-driven taco. And we rode that way for quite a long time. And you're right, Marie, I haven't said Bingo Bango in a while. So Bingo Bango, Bingo Bango, Bingo Bango.
19: I did not know that.
2: Mm-hmm. This is from Francisco, and he's in Miami. He says, after Lucifer and his followers rebelled against God and were expelled from his presence, God allowed them to dwell on earth and to tempt Adam and Eve. Who were his new creations here on earth? Being imperfect creatures, they fell, and thus Christ was sent to save us from our original sin. Was it fair to allow Satan, who once was in God's presence, to dwell among us, leading us to sin, and his son had to suffer on the cross for the salvation of mankind? Well, I don't think I would put it in terms of fairness. And just a little note here that Satan and the fallen angels were never in God's presence. They were never in God's direct presence. They didn't see God face to face in the beatific vision. They were all given a test. The angels that passed the test immediately went into the

0: that he would permit this to happen. And although I don't claim in any way to even scratch more than the surface of the wisdom of God when it comes to something as august as this, why did God permit this to happen? Why did God allow Satan to be in the Garden of Eden to tempt Adam and Eve? Loftier minds than mine will have to sort through those matters. But one thing I think I can say with confidence is it was a way for Adam and Eve to undergo their own test. And by failing the test, in their case, losing for all of us those supernatural and preternatural gifts that God had endowed them with, that they lost for themselves and for the rest of humanity. So it was an instrumental purpose that God did not want them to fall. He knew, of course, that they would fall from all eternity. God knows everything. But that as part of his wisdom, his eternal plan, that he made use of as an instrument, you might say, the role of Satan in the garden for that purpose. Great question, though. I appreciate that. And then lastly, Reuben in Riverside says, regarding climate change, we had a fun discussion about that, not the science, but the indoctrination factor. Reuben, we talked about that earlier in the show today. He says, why can't I still not afford a home on the California coast? Climate change? I don't know. I mean, I'm thinking about all the people in Pacific Palisades whose houses are gone now. By the way, we should check in with Adam Carolla, Cyrus, because last I heard he was giving a list of all the things that from the contractors that they didn't have yet that's needed to rebuild those homes. It's been over a year now. Where is he on that list?
1: You know, let me dial him up real quick.
0: Is he still doing that?
2: 9 months since the fire. 9 months. No construction. Zero construction. No forms, no form ties, no 1x6, no headers, no king studs, no trimmers, no womanized bottom plates, no J-bolts, no joist hangers, no HDs, no Simpson straps.
0: All right. Okay, he's
2: no
0: still at it.
2: Kiko clips.
0: Ribbon. Reuben, I'm sorry. That's why you can't afford a home on the California coast. Because they're allowed to burn down. And then they don't get rebuilt. Check in with Mayor Bass about that. She might have some insights for you.
1: I bet I'll be worried about it when insurance companies will no longer insure houses on the coast.
0: Well, then what are they going to put there? They got to put something.
1: Got to put something. I don't know.
0: There's money to be made. There's real estate tax money to be made. Let's go to Maureen in Lake Forest, Illinois. Good morning, Maureen.
3: Hello. Thank you for taking my call. I had two questions. One had to do with infant baptism.
0: Okay.
3: And I know you've covered this. I'm just trying to figure out where I was going to listen to the podcast after. I'm not writing it down, but
0: sure. How
3: to justify it. I was in conversation with someone who was Baptist, and that was like one of the first things brought up. The other question, was, has the Catholic Church like approved, let's say, Protestant marriages? Like, if you've been married in the Protestant church, mm-hmm. and let's say you convert, would you have to go through have your marriage blessed in the Catholic Church, or would they recognize the marriage?
0: Okay. Well, why don't I start with that one, and then we'll circle back to infant baptism, if that's okay. So the first thing to point out would be that marriage as such between a man and a woman is a primordial institution established by God before all religion. So it is a natural, you might say, a natural institution that has supernatural dimensions when two baptized people get married. Then it becomes the sacrament of holy matrimony in that case. But even without two baptized people, the church asserts and defends and recognizes that valid marriage exists between a man and a woman who are eligible to be married to each other. So this is why the church would say that its presumption is that a marriage is valid unless it can be proven to be invalid or null. So when we say, does the Catholic Church approve of such marriages? I wouldn't say the word approve is quite the right word. I would say recognizes the validity of marriage between any two

0: men and women. I mean, one man and one woman.
1: Okay.
0: As long as they're eligible to be married, all other things being equal. Does that satisfy that question?
1: It does. It does. So, yes.
0: Okay. Okay. Okay. And as for infant baptism, there's much that one could say, and then we could also sort of summarize it by saying that infant baptism, properly understood, doesn't require the infant to know what's happening in the way similar to how in the old covenant, circumcision didn't require the 8-day-old child, the boy, to know what was happening. And if he did know what was happening, he would probably ask that it not happen. But the parents would covenant with God on behalf of the child, and it was a real and durable covenant that was made with God on behalf of the child, even though the child had no say in it. And baptism in the new covenant supersedes and replaces circumcision, which was just an ordinance. It didn't actually change the ontology of the soul in the way that baptism does. Baptism regenerates the soul. And so the reason we baptize babies is because of the effects of baptism. It's not merely an ordinance. It's not merely an outward sign. It actually does what it symbolizes. And so for that reason, even infants who have no capability of repenting, the way in Jerusalem in Acts chapter 2, St. Peter says, repent and be baptized, and you will receive the gift of the Holy Spirit, forgiveness of sins, etc. Those people then and there had to repent because they were adults. But even an infant can and should receive the sacrament of baptism because of the effects of the power of Christ working in the sacrament. So we could pause there. Does that give you what you're looking for? Because, I mean, we could say
1: No, that does. It's simple. It's straightforward. Thank you very much.
0: You're most welcome. I appreciate the call. Let's go to Ann now in San Diego. Good morning, Ann.
2: Good morning. I have a situation where I'll go through the quick version. Okay, I was married in a church. My husband was baptized Catholic, wasn't raised Catholic. We got divorced 23 years later. He remarried. I filed for an annulment, and all the paperwork got lost, so it never happened. His wife passed away after about 10 years. We're back together again. He wants to get remarried, and I was just wondering if what's the next step to take? Do we have to go through the annulment? Are you still married in the eyes of the church? I'm not sure what the next step would be.
0: Yes, this is a canon law question, and I'll preface my remarks by saying I'm not a canon lawyer, so I can't give you, I'm not equipped or competent to give you canon law advice. I can tell you what I think the answer would be, but I would refer you to your local, so in the Diocese of San Diego in which you reside, there is a marriage tribunal office. And you can get in touch with them through the website for the diocese. If you just go there, you can drill down and get to them.
2: Okay.
0: And what I would suggest is to ask if you could have a consultation with one of the canon lawyers in the diocese, probably going to be a local pastor, if I had to guess, and lay out all the specifics and tell, you know, all the details that you need to say. You were married, you got divorced, he got remarried. His wife died, you and he are now friends again, and you're wanting to resume your marriage. What does the canon law picture look like here? But here's what I think you're likely to hear. I think what he will say is, since there was no declaration of nullity on your first marriage, the presumption is that your marriage with him originally is valid. He went off the rails and did something really sinful by getting remarried to this other woman. That was not a valid marriage on the face of it, because he probably got married like at the Justice of the Peace or in some other context, right?
2: Okay. I think his uncle married him.
0: So, and if he was a Catholic, then obviously that would be an invalid marriage. But she's now dead. May she rest in peace. So there's a reset sort of effect going on here where that is no longer an issue. I think the answer would be, technically speaking, no. You don't have to have an annulment proceeding to have the church make a declaration as to whether or not your marriage originally was valid. the presumption is it is valid, in which case, although you'd have to remedy the civil divorce, and there would be a, I guess, a civil marriage as far as the state was concerned, as far as the church is concerned, my guess is the canon lawyer will tell you, you always were married to him, and you had this break in living together and all the stuff that went on, but there's really nothing preventing you that I can see from reuniting and living again as a married couple in the eyes of the church, even though you would need to get that piece of paper from the state.
2: Okay. Well, that answers my question, and it takes a big relief off of my mind.
0: I'm glad. But do check with a canon lawyer. I will. Interpreting what I think the answer would be.
2: Okay, well, thank you very much for taking my call. I really appreciate you.
0: You're welcome, Ann. Thank you. How about Tom now in Chicago? Good morning, Tom.
3: Well, good morning, Patrick. How are you?
0: I'm well, thank you.
3: I was wondering, I was listening to Archbishop Fulton Sheen on 1 o'clock on Relevant Radio, and maybe last week or something, and he said that we can't help how we feel. It's just because it's an emotion. Mm-hmm. I used to feel bad about that sometimes, because I would feel bad sometimes about people, and I would make myself feel bad. And he said that, and I, you know, said, you can't help how you feel, but you can love that person because love is in the will. So if love is in the will, if you be nice to them and do nice things, maybe they'll start, you know, learning to love like you love, like people love, like they're being loved. And then, you know, then you might like them.
0: Right. No, it's so true. And the late, great Archbishop Sheen, he was like a fire hydrant of truth, constantly telling people the truth. God, you know, God certainly has blessed him. I would only add to what he said, and that is that you're right. It is an act of the will. And this is the essence of the gospel, is that what does Jesus say? He says the greatest commandment is love God with all your heart, mind, and strength. And the second is to love your neighbor as yourself. And he says all the commandments are subsumed into these two commandments. So to your point and to Archbishop Sheen's point, if in your will you seek the good of the person that you don't like or maybe who doesn't like you or maybe both, and yet you still act with charity toward him or her, you're fulfilling that commandment.
3: Yeah, that's right. That's right. Okay. Well, thank you very much, Patrick.
0: You're welcome. Thank you. And that's the perfect time to take a quick break. We'll do that now and come back. The number is 888-914-9149. And we might even have some time to get to a little more audio. You never know. We got some additional audio. Cyrus, I'll throw a dart and give... Oh, you know what? Let's come back to audio 4, Catholic Lingo, with comedian Josh Pray right after this. It's pure chicanery.
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0: Go, Cyrus, go. You never had one lesson. Your practice is paying off, Cyrus.
12: Never had one lesson.
0: I know. Isn't that amazing? Who would believe that? All right. Let's play audio 4. This is comedian Josh Prey talking about Catholic lingo. Did you know, if you're a Catholic, did you know that we are recognizable by the things we say? Check it out.
13: Okay, politely, Catholics have absolutely no idea how Catholic they sound in regular conversation. Trust me, none, zero, zilch. I've spent enough time around Catholics as of late to realize y'all have an entirely secret language that y'all don't even know y'all speaking. Like, for example, you'll be having a completely normal conversation with somebody and they'll say, well, Father told me, hold on, your dad, your biological father? No, Father Michael. Okay. You mean the priest, because Catholics don't say my priest. They say father with absolutely no additional information. You could be talking about taxes. Well, father said I should probably. Who is the man and why is he involved in all of your finances? See, then Catholics start dropping words into conversations that sound like they belong in a medieval video game, dog. Yeah, Josh, I've been going to adoration. You've been going to what? That sounds like a place where they hand you a white robe and you disappear into the mountains somewhere. Nope. Catholics know exactly what it means. And then somebody probably gonna say, that's a mortal sin. Okay, a mortal sin. Why does that sound like my soul just caught a felony? Because it ain't Mortal Kombat. Because Catholics don't have regular levels of trouble. Everything sounds official. You don't just mess up in Catholicism. Now we gotta figure out if it's venial or mortal. I didn't even know my sins had weight classes to them. Then you will hear, I'm in a state of grace. A state of grace. That sounds like your spiritual credit score is like at 70, 90. Now you can walk into heaven and finance a blessing with zero down payment. And Catholics say all of this like everybody understands this. Like then they start talking about saints. My patron saint is your what? You got a heavenly representative at all times. Catholics have people in departments. You lose something, St. Anthony. If you traveling, St. Christopher. Something impossible is happening. Somebody knows exactly which saint needs to be tagged in like a wrestling match. Catholics got heaven organized like customer service. Thank you for calling. For your lost keys, please press St. Anthony. And Catholics can spot other Catholics without anybody announcing that they're Catholic. That's probably what fascinates me the most, because there are little to no clues. Somebody says father instead of the priest, Catholic. Okay, we getting there. Somebody says they can't make Friday dinner during Lent because they're meat? Catholic. I see you. Somebody drives past a Catholic church and hits that sign of the cross so fast, you better catch it. Oh, you Catholic. That's Catholic radar. Catholics don't need to ask each other. They just slowly reveal themselves. You'll be talking to somebody for 3 months, and one day they'll casually say, yeah, after Mass on Sunday, oh, wait a minute, Mass? You Catholic? That's it. And suddenly the whole relationship changes. And now y'all comparing parishes and where you go and who's your priest and what time y'all Mass last till. Y'all got a Sunday vigil y'all going to. Look at how quickly this became an investigation. And I think the funniest thing Catholics could possibly do is use this little power in public. Because Catholics don't need a secret handshake. They don't need a special hat. They don't need a membership card like the Costco or Best Buy. If you think you're surrounded by Catholics and you know you need to know for sure, walk into the middle of a Walmart. Stand near the produce section. And at the top of your lungs say, "The Lord be with you." Then wait. Because somewhere between bananas and great value bread, you go here, and with your spirit, gotcha. There they go. Catholics will expose themselves automatically. Then they won't have time to think about it. And with your spirit, that's how you find out who your people are. Forget the Facebook groups. Forget Catholic match dot whatever. Forget parish directories. Just walk through a Walmart yelling pieces of the Mass until somebody finished the sentence. Catholics don't have a secret language. They have a language they somehow forgot was a secret.
12: That's awesome.
0: What's his name again? He's really good.
12: Yeah. His name is Josh Pray.
0: Yeah. Spelled P-R-A-Y. Oh, look at that. I love, it reminded me, and that's a great bit there. It reminds me of that saying, if you were accused of being Catholic, would there be enough evidence to convict you? That's a good question.
12: Good line.
0: Yeah. If you were accused of being a follower of Jesus, would there be enough evidence in your life to convict you of that? I sure hope so. Let's go to Rita in California. Good morning, Rita.
14: Oh, good morning.
0: Hi.
14: I wanted to comment about the traditional Latin Mass.
0: Okay.
14: Regarding the fact that it's not just about the language, but that, anyway, I wanted to say that the Divine Mercy started in the traditional Latin Rite, and it's kind of reverse that the traditional Latin Rite community doesn't accept the Divine Mercy because it was hidden during World War II. So the hope is to have them actually accept the Divine Mercy, although the SSP does accept it. It's the only community I know that accepts the Divine Mercy at the moment. Yeah. So
0: I never actually wondered, I mean, until now, it's an interesting question, whether or not the SSPX really cared one way or the other about Divine Mercy. I didn't know about that.
14: Well, the strangest thing is that I did attend SSPX. Well, I go to all the Latin masses wherever I am. Mm-hmm. And so I do attend SSPX at times, and my spiritual director was SSPX. He was very open.
0: Is or
14: to
0: was?
14: Divine Mercy. He's very open to Divine Mercy, very good advisor regarding saints. However, the pastor wouldn't accept it. And the strangest thing is he was Novus Ordo. And he doesn't know anything about Divine Mercy. Mm. He switched to SSPX. Yeah, okay. I was shocked.
0: Yeah.
14: So I couldn't promote it because he's Novus Ordo and he doesn't know anything about Divine Mercy.
0: It's not hard to find out more. I mean, maybe you could get him a copy. They're inexpensive, but a paperback copy of the Diary of St. Faustina. That might be helpful for him.
14: Yeah, because St. Faustina was in the Latin Rite. 1931 is when she died, right?
0: Yeah.
14: 1931?
0: In Poland.
14: So she was always in the Latin Rite. She never knew the Novus Ordo.
0: Right. I mean, because she died long before Vatican II. That's true.
14: Right.
0: So I see your point about that. So did you have a comment about, maybe I want to make sure I hear what your point is. Maybe you haven't gotten to it yet.
14: Well, I think my point would be that the Latin Mass is beautiful not because of the language. They do have booklets. They're colored red. The Roman Missal. mm-hmm. in English, you know, left side Latin, right side English. And then
0: I have one right here in the studio, as a matter of fact.
14: Left side Latin or right side Spanish. So the Spanish is like off-white. So people who attend the Latin Mass, they have those booklets. Or you can even get it online. Like,
0: yeah.
14: When you go to the livemass.net, livemass.net is FSSP, you go below and it says missile, and you have it right there.
0: It's like, yeah, no, that's cool. I like that. And I actually have a copy of that paperback red cover missalette that was given to me. Let me ask you, let's do a thought experiment, because you love the traditional Latin Mass. I do too. Now, Nancy and I, we attend the regular new Mass at our parish in our diocese. But I've always loved the traditional Latin Mass, grew up with it as a child, kind of as a fluke. But in any case, how would you keep going to the traditional Latin Mass if it was exactly the same in every detail, with the exception that it was translated entirely into English? Would that bother you one way or the other, or no?
14: Well, I do read it in English, translated from the Latin, when I follow the Latin Mass. And in fact, in our diocese, the bishop got rid of all the, you know, IKCSP, Institute right. of Christ the King, right. Sovereign Priest, and mm-hmm. took it to San Francisco because Cordelione loves the Latin Mass. So,
0: you know, what I would say is be patient, because this pendulum will swing back in that direction eventually. In due time, there will be a course correction. I'm quite certain of that. We may not live to see it, but it'll happen. But in any case, so back to my thought experiment. Let's say that it's the traditional Latin Mass entirely in English. There's not a word of Latin, not even Greek in the Kyrie, just all English. But it's a faithful translation of the traditional Latin Mass. And maybe this may not be so much a question for you, but the people that you know in the Latin Mass community, do you think they would gravitate toward that or no?
14: That's a good question. However, I think it should be ad orientem.
0: Let's say it is. Let's say it's exactly the same with no change whatsoever, except it's every single syllable of it is in English.
14: But I think Pope Benedict XVI did that already. That's what he
0: did. No, he didn't do that. He approved the revision of the new Mass in English. The prior version of the Mass in English was very clunky and you know, to some extent, very banal and pedestrian. So he oversaw and approved of a dramatic improvement in the translation and restoration of many of the prayers that had been taken out. That's true. But it's still the new Mass. In other words, if you go to, like you would say, a Novus Ordo parish, that's the Mass that you're going to see there or hear there. And that's still not the traditional Mass, even though under Pope Benedict, it was greatly improved to bring it closer, much closer to the prayers underlying it in the Latin. But I don't want to badger you, and I hope you don't feel like I am, but I'm just curious. I'll try one more time. Do you think that your Latin Mass friends would love it and go to regularly a traditional Latin Mass that was not in Latin? It was the exact same thing in every respect, but it was all in English. Do you think they would like it, or do you think no? And this is just a conjecture. I have no way of knowing. I'm just wondering what you think.
14: If the reverence was the same, I wouldn't really know, because I know that Father Glenn and St. Margaret Mary Oakland, he learned from the IKCSP, and now he's the one doing the Latin Mass. He used to do it ad orientem in English, partially Latin, and so many people attended. Now he's the one doing the Latin Mass. He loves it. And so he does both. He does the Novus Ordo, and he does it partially ad orientem.
0: Yeah, I understand. Well, maybe that thought experiment's not going to fly today, but perhaps some of you listening right now have an opinion on that. Thanks for the call, Rita. I appreciate it. Maybe you have an opinion on that. And this, again, just conjecture. It's purely theoretical. I'm not saying that even that it would happen, but it would be interesting to see how much of the love for the traditional Latin Mass is tied to the Latin language, more so, perhaps, than the structure and the form and the prayers of the Mass itself. I wonder if those pious ears, some of them anyway, might be offended or at least not get into it if it was exactly the same Mass in every respect, but there was no Latin. That would be an interesting thought experiment. Let's go to Mariana now in McAllen, Texas. Hi, Mariana.
15: Hi, good morning, Patrick. This is my first year starting as a catechist volunteer in the new parish that I'm at. And I wasn't nervous at first, but now I am. I think because I've been more and more about how much of a responsibility you have when you are an educator in the faith, like in the church, and how teachers will be punished more if they hurt the little ones and stuff. And I don't know why, but I'm more nervous. Oh, I'm sorry. That's my baby.
0: That's okay.
15: I'm more nervous now.
0: That's okay.
15: Because.
0: What are you nervous about? About being in front of the kids, like speaking in public kind of nervous?
15: No, not necessarily. It would be because I don't know what exactly it is that I need to make sure they learn, because the kids that I have, it's not even a sacramental class. It's a faith formation class. And for me, I feel that's more daunting because they don't technically have to be there. So
0: are you working from a prepared curriculum, like a textbook?
15: Yeah, there is a curriculum. But our coordinator let us know that we follow the curriculum. And basically, if there's things that you want to do that tie in with the lesson for the day, you should do them, and you should kind of bring your own spin into it and have like your own style and stuff, right? I guess.
0: Mm-hmm.
15: So my kids are sixth graders, and I feel like that's such a hard age because they don't, there's only a faith formation class. It's not a sacramental prep. So they don't have to be there. They're in middle school. And so I'm like, how am I going to keep them? Like, how do I make them want to have a relationship with Jesus, and how do we make them want to be interested in learning about their faith? Mm-hmm. I feel like it's such a hard age in middle school.
0: You know what really worked for me when I was that age? It was the lives of the saints. It was reading the lives of the saints. Now, my mom and dad, God bless them, both still alive. Their health is not great, but I really do attribute a great deal of my own formation in the faith when I didn't even realize I was being formed. As a kid, at that age, sixth grade especially, they had a large library in our home. Hundreds and hundreds of books, most of them Catholic books. I mean, not all, but, and among the books that they had that I just devoured, they had any number of books on lives of the saints. In some cases, they were books about a particular saint. They also had like compendium books about many different saints. And I had a habit of being grounded fairly frequently because I was mischievous. I wasn't a bad kid. I was just, you know, lazy and shiftless and mischievous, you know. And so I would get grounded. And my parents didn't realize it at the time, but I didn't mind at all being grounded because I could be reading books in my room. I was a reading rabbit. So all of that to say is that for me personally, reading the stories of the lives of the saints, especially the early Christian martyrs and things, had a profound impact on me as a kid, and it really helped opened up the doors of perception in my mind about Jesus and what it means to love Jesus, to love the triune God. So I throw that out there as a suggestion. Maybe if you wove into your curriculum, you're augmenting maybe with, and today's saint we're going to talk about is Saint Dominic Savio, and you give a 5-minute overview of Saint Dominic Savio, for example. I think that could only help.
15: Yeah, that's a good idea. Do you know, like, what? So you said that you have a large library of books, right? So do you remember specific books?
0: I do. Now, I can give you something even better, because a lot of sixth graders, unfortunately, they've been given phones foolishly by their parents, so they're not in the habit of reading books.
15: Yeah.
0: But I tell you, we can cut right through all that and play for them. Maybe you could do this once a month or once a week, or maybe you could sign it as homework as part of the class. You know, this week your homework is to listen to one of the Saints podcasts that we have here on Relevant Radio. there are, I think, in the neighborhood of at least, if not exactly, at least close to 100 of the well-produced, highly produced Saints podcasts. And the list of Saints, men and women, boys and girls, is very long. And they're professionally acted. It is really quite something to listen to. And it's for all ages. But I can guarantee you that your sixth graders will love hearing these stories. And that will bypass their inability to read books. Just play those for them. You can get them all at relevantradio.com.
15: Okay. Okay, thank you. Thank you so much. No, I think that will get to them.
0: I know it will.
15: So hopefully it goes well. Please pray for me.
0: Yes, I will. I will. How old is the little one you have there?
15: Oh, actually today's her 15-month birthday.
0: Ah, congratulations. Well, God bless you and your beautiful family and your teaching of the sixth grade kids. And by all means, go to relevantradio.com and browse through the different Saints podcasts and maybe pick out a few. And perhaps the homework can also be, you know, have your parents download the Relevant Radio app on their smartphone so they can play the Saints stories in the car on the way to church or school or that kind of thing.
15: Yeah. Yes, thank you so much. Thank you so much, Patrick.
0: You're welcome. Good to talk to you. All right, break time. We'll be right back.
16: Well, what does the left love? The left loves the environment. And it's killing the environment. It's in our water. Tests in other countries show that endocrine blockers from chemical abortion pills are in the water.
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18: Hello, I'm Archbishop Gregory Hartmeyer from the Archdiocese of Atlanta. Remember, O most gracious Virgin Mary, that never was it known that anyone who fled to your protection, implored your help, or sought your intercession was left unaided. 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To you do I come, before you I stand, sinful and sorrowful. O Mother of the Word incarnate, despise not my petitions, but in your mercy hear and answer me. Amen.
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0: Okay, we are back, as you can probably tell. 888-914-9149 is the number to call to be on the air. 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By the way, Cyrus, we had a caller named Jessica on the show today, and it didn't click in my mind that we should do this. But when I first saw audio clip number 6, it's a video about how to stop baby tantrums. Now, I know a lot of you young moms right now listening right now have babies or toddlers at your feet, Lady Madonna, and maybe you're dealing with the stress of baby tantrums. Now, Nancy and I, as I never tire of saying, had a lot of kids, 11 kids, so, you know, we know about babies and tantrums and crying and things like that. It's stressful. Had you ever seen this technique before, Cyrus? I never had personally.
12: I wish I would have seen it when I could have used it.
0: At first I thought it was a spoof, but it's not a spoof. I don't want to explain it, but do you have audio 6 ready?
12: Yeah, yeah.
0: Okay, so this is
12: yeah, it's interesting.
0: You go ahead and set it up. You were about to set it up.
12: Every one of us that's a parent has had a screaming kid, and you just want them to stop. And apparently there's a hack. There's a life hack that's been there the whole time, and I could have used it, but I didn't know about it.
0: And it's real. That's the weird thing about it. So all you young moms, and dads too for that matter, you're in the kitchen, you're around the house, you got little kids, and you know about baby tantrums. Listen to this.
1: Jessica? Jessica?
2: Jessica?
12: The kid's not named Jessica.
2: Jessica?
3: Jessica? Jessica?
12: Listen how fast that baby stops crying.
3: Where are you, Jessica?
4: Instantly.
2: Jessica? Jessica?
0: They stop.
12: It's wild.
0: It is.
2: Jessica! Jessica, is that you?
1: Jessica! Jessica!
2: That's fine. Jessica! Jessica!
12: And just like that.
0: Cyrus, how old were you when you realized that your name wasn't Jessica?
12: Pretty young. Pretty young, I'm going to say.
0: I mean, I have to believe that works, because this is like, you know, many different parents and others who are quelling the tantrum of the little child. And it's amazing they stop instantly when you say that.
12: I bet it doesn't work if your kid's name is Jessica.
0: Huh. Yeah, it probably does. But is Jessica really that common anymore? It used to be a very common name for girls back in the 70s, 80s.
12: Does it have to be Jessica? Can it be any?
0: Cyrus.
12: Any, yeah, right.
0: Patrick. That might make them cry harder if you say Cyrus. Hey, we should hey, all you moms out there with the little ones, let's do a thought experiment. Try the Jessica technique and see if it stops your baby cold from crying. And if they start crying again, say Jessica again. But also try Cyrus. Cyrus! See what happens. They might start, I mean, maybe all the babies listening with their moms right now all started crying.
12: I hope not.
0: I wonder what Patrick would do. They'd probably start laughing. Nothing sweeter than a baby's laugh. Let's go to Mike in Orange County. Hello, Mike.
24: Oh, hi, Patrick.
0: Hey.
24: Hey. Thank you for the thought experiment there on the traditional Latin mass, but being said in English.
0: Yeah, what do you think about that?
24: I think it's a great idea. I grew up in here in Orange County at the same time you did up at, I was at St. John the Baptist then in Costa Mesa.
0: Oh yeah.
24: But I only had the Novus Ordo, you know, when I was growing up. And I love going to the traditional Latin mass now. I love the reverence, the smells and bells, as I think you've heard it called. Mm-hmm. But not having any Latin in my background, I'm constantly trying to follow along in the little red book and sort of translate the Latin into the English for myself. Mm-hmm. And I find that very distracting. Mm-hmm. So for me, I would love to have it, at least try it, where the traditional Latin mass, all the form and everything that happens, the reverence is happening, but the words are all in English. I would love to try that at some point.
0: Wouldn't that be interesting? I'm not predicting it will happen, But a caller earlier on the program today sort of alluded to that possibility, and I find it intriguing. Now, I'm sure that the purists will poo-poo the idea and you know, would reject it out of hand. Okay, whatever. But in terms of a thought experiment, what I find interesting about it is I think it would help determine to what extent is the person enamored of Latin as such more than the structure and the prayers of the Mass. But if they could have the structure and the prayers of the Mass exactly as it is in the traditional Latin Mass, but it would all be in English, and you don't have that language barrier, you wouldn't have to look at a missalette. I mean, you still could, of course, but you wouldn't have to translate on the fly. And it would say a lot about what is it that the person really loves about this. And for some, I wonder if it might be just that it's in Latin. You know?
24: Yeah, yeah. And I think if you think back to, you know, Vatican II and the idea of getting the congregation more involved in the Mass, well, maybe people were not involved in the Mass or not paying attention because they didn't understand Latin. You know, maybe yeah. That whole premise was off, you know? I think it'd be interesting, to try. I'd certainly, try it myself if it were available.
0: Have you ever been to the traditional Latin Mass in the Sarah Chapel at Mission San Juan Capistrano, just south of you?
24: I have not. No, we primarily go out to St. Michael's Abbey, or we go over to St. John the Baptist when we want to attend the Latin Mass.
0: Yeah, two thumbs up on those places. So here's another thought experiment. If you ever get a chance, I believe the daily Mass, you'd have to look on the website. Could be a 7 a.m. Mass, I don't know. But I know that they still have the traditional Latin Mass there in the Sarah Chapel, not in the Basilica, but in the Sarah Chapel. And that's where I was an altar boy in the early 1970s for several years running, 3-4 years running, because I went to the school that building is gone now, but the new school building sits on where the old school was. And so school started, I don't know, 8 o'clock or something like that. So I would serve Mass, the traditional Latin Mass. It was a low Mass most every weekday morning because I was really into it. And then I'd go to school right after that. And I didn't really think anything of it, but that was before I did any academic study of Latin. So I did years of that in high school and more years of that in college, but I had never studied Latin before I was a kid serving the traditional Mass. But I memorized the prayers that I had to memorize. And it's hard to explain, but even though I didn't really fully, I couldn't like translate it word for word, I understood, probably because it was explained to me, what the prayer meant. And so there was that sort of middle ground where even though I had not yet studied Latin as a language, I was exposed to it enough and long enough that I began to understand it, even though I couldn't translate it word for word, if that makes sense. Do you know what I'm talking about?
24: Yeah, I do. I do. I imagine that was a wonderful experience, you know, especially with the way as the server, you're so involved in the Mass, you know, in the responses to the priest and like that.
0: So yeah, so true.
24: I find that be a very beautiful part of the Mass.
0: Well, right on, Mike. And I hope you do get a chance sometime to go to the Sarah Chapel. It's beautiful. As I understand, it's the only chapel still standing that St. Junipero Serra ever actually celebrated Mass. And all the other ones were rebuilt after they were destroyed or, you know, fell into disrepair. So check it out. Thanks, Mike. Let's go to Joanne now in New Jersey. Good morning, Joanne.
4: Good morning.
0: Yes.
4: I think I'm specimen number one because the only reason that reasons that I went to the Latin Mass is because I found the words when I read from the, you know, the English part of the Latin mm-hmm. Mass. And by the way, I went to Catholic school, so I had some Latin, but it didn't really help me. I could definitely follow, you know, the words against what the priest was saying.
0: Okay.
4: The words were so much more, I can't, you know, they just touched your heart. They were so much more, reverent to God and
0: okay.
4: comforting, whatever. When I go to the regular Mass or the English Mass, I find it like truncated, and that's what I don't understand a lot of it, you know, when I go there. I find the Latin Mass much more not piecemeal, but, you know, really, you know, really representing, you know, what you feel about God, and like talking to him, and I didn't find it difficult at all. Now, right. They did away with it all in parishes here, except for one, so you'd have to go like an hour away. But I always right. wondered why, you know, if people would read, one of the reasons they don't want to go is because they don't understand the Latin. And if they would see the words or read the words and try to follow it along, I think they would accept it. But would mm-hmm. the church accept that? Would the higher ups allow that to be, if it ever took, you know, if it ever got accepted that they could do English versus Latin at masses, right. would they allow it? I don't know.
0: I
4: By
0: know
4: the way,
0: that...
4: you're on 24 hours a day here. I wouldn't let you know. I only have cats and me, and the radio is on 24. I'm serious. Yeah. But go ahead. I'm sorry.
0: No. I'm all ears. I hope the cats like the program. But I remember the prayer that one of the first prayers I had to learn as an altar server back in those days. That was the Sushipyat. We say it in yeah. English now, you know, may the Lord receive the sacrifice of your hands for the praise and glory of his name for our benefit and that of all his holy church. I had to memorize Sushipyat Dominus sacrificium de manibus tuis et laudem et gloriam nomini sui ad utilitatem quoque nostram totiusque ecclesiae sue sancte. And never forgot it.
4: Let me give you one PS. I don't know Spanish, but the mass that I go to, noon mass, is Spanish, so I follow it along very well.
0: Very nice. Qué bueno. All right, we have to go, but thank you. Until next time, I'll pray for you. Please pray for me.
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8: But fervent, and we pray that you protect and bless them. 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

0: In the name of the Father, and of the Son, and of the Holy Spirit.
1: Amen.
0: The grace of our Lord Jesus Christ, and the love of God, and the communion of the Holy Spirit be with you all.
1: Amen.
0: Brethren, let us acknowledge our sins, and so prepare ourselves to celebrate the sacred mysteries. I confess to Almighty God, and to you, my brothers and sisters, that I have greatly sinned, in my thoughts and in my words, and what I have done, and what I have failed to do, through my most grievous fault. Therefore I ask the Blessed Mary of the Virgin, all the angels and saints, and you, my brothers and sisters, to pray for me to the Lord our God. May Almighty God have mercy on us, forgive us our sins, and bring us to everlasting life.

0: pray. God our Father, your wisdom disposed that your only begotten Son, when lifted above the earth, should draw all things to himself. May the merits and example of Saint Joseph help us to rise above earthly desires and become perfectly conformable to your Son, who lives and reigns with you and the Holy Spirit, God, forever and ever.
1: Amen. A reading from the first letter of Saint Paul to the Corinthians. Brothers and sisters, if Christ is preached as raised from the dead, how can some among you say that there is no resurrection of the dead? If there is no resurrection of the dead, then neither has Christ been raised. And if Christ has not been raised, then empty too is our preaching, empty too your faith. Then we are also false witnesses to God, because we testified against God that he raised Christ, whom he did not raise, if in fact the dead are not raised. For if the dead are not raised, neither has Christ been raised. And if Christ has not been raised, your faith is vain. You are still in your sins. Then those who have fallen asleep in Christ have perished. If for this life only we have hoped in Christ, we are the most pitiable people of all. But now Christ has been raised from the dead, the first fruits of those who have fallen asleep. The word of the Lord. Lord, when your glory appears, my joy will be full.
2: Lord, when your glory appears, my joy will be full.
1: Hear, O Lord, a just suit. Attend to my outcry. Hearken to my prayer from lips without deceit.
2: Lord, when your glory appears, my joy will be full.
1: I call upon you, for you will answer me, O God. Incline your ear to me. Hear my word. Show your wondrous mercies, O Savior of those who flee from their foes, to refuge at your right hand.
2: Lord,
1: hide me in the shadow of your wing,

Jesus journeyed from one town and village to another, preaching and proclaiming the good news of the kingdom of God. Accompanying him were the 12 and some women who had been cured of evil spirits and infirmities. Mary called Magdalene, from whom 7 demons had gone out, Joanna, the wife of Herod Steward Chuza, Susanna, and many others who provided for them out of their resources.

My dear brothers and sisters in Christ, because Christ lives, mercy becomes our mission in life. St. Paul brings today's first reading to a decisive proclamation that now Christ has been raised from the dead, the first fruits of those who have fallen asleep. Those words, "but now," changes everything. Paul has just described what would be true if Christ had not risen. Our preaching would be empty. Our faith would be futile. We would remain in our sins. Those who have died would be lost. And if our hope in Christ were only for this present life, Christians would be the most pitiful of all people. But Christianity does not rest merely upon beautiful teachings or moral principles or the memory of an inspiring teacher. No, it rests upon a living person, Jesus Christ, crucified and buried, who has been raised by the Father. He is alive. Therefore, sin has been conquered. Death has been defeated, and our hope is not an illusion. Now, this does not mean that as Catholic Christians, we are spared sorrow. We still become ill. We grow old. We stand beside hospital bedsides. We grieve at funerals. We experience loneliness and disappointment, uncertainty and fear. Faith does not deny the pain of separation, and we do shed tears. But we bring those tears to an empty tomb. Death is real, but it is not final. The grave is a passage, not the place where God abandons us. St. Paul calls Christ the first fruit.

0: fruits of those who have fallen asleep. Now, in the biblical world, the first fruits were the beginning and pledge of the harvest still to come. And the ancient church doctor, Saint Jerome, in his biblical commentaries, reminds us that the resurrection of Christ is not an isolated miracle meant for him alone, but the foundational principle of all Christian hope. Saint Jerome explains that as the root contains the life of the entire tree, so the resurrected body of Jesus contains the life, the incorruption, and the future glory of all who are joined to him through baptism and the Holy Spirit. Where Christ is gone, he intends to bring his faithful people. That is why the human person matters so profoundly. God does not save an abstraction. He loves each of us personally and completely. The body weakened by age matters to God. The body burdened by illness matters to him. The person forgotten or overlooked by society matters to God. We are not disposable, and we are not accidents. We are created by the Father, redeemed by the Son, sanctified by the Holy Spirit, and called to share in the risen life of Christ. The prayer of our responsorial psalm, taken from Psalm 17, gives voice to this resurrection hope. Lord, when your glory appears, my joy will be full. The psalmist seeks refuge in the shadow of God's wings and longs to awaken in it. God's presence, the deepest Christian hope, is not simply that suffering will end or even that life will continue. Our hope is to behold the face of God and to be forever satisfied in his presence. Now, we often tell ourselves many if-onlys. If only this problem were solved. If only my health would improve. If only my family difficulty would disappear. If only I had greater security, then my joy would be complete. My friends, these desires are understandable, and we should bring them honestly to the Lord. Yet even when one problem is resolved, we know that eventually another appears. No created good can completely satisfy a heart created for eternity. Our joy will be full when we see God face to face. Saint Faustina understood this longing. Amid illness and suffering, she fixed her hope upon the mercy of Jesus and upon eternal life with him. Divine mercy is not merely reassurance about the past. It is the saving love of the crucified and risen Christ, freeing us from sin, restoring us to the Father, and opening before us the life of heaven. Her simple prayer, Jesus, I trust in you, is a resurrection prayer. It places the whole person into the hands of the one who has conquered death. Now, at first glance, today's brief gospel may seem far removed from Paul's teaching about the resurrection. Jesus is traveling from one town and village to another, proclaiming the good news of the kingdom. The 12 accompany him, as do Mary Magdalene, Joanna, Susanna, and many other women who have been healed of evil spirits and infirmities. They provide for Jesus and his companions from their resources. But this gospel reveals what resurrection faith looks like in daily life. These women had encountered the saving power of Jesus. They had received healing, freedom, mercy, a new beginning. Because they had received, they now gave. They did not remain distant admirers or passive spectators. They accompanied Jesus and placed what they possessed at the service of his mission. Mercy received became discipleship lived. Gratitude became generosity. Healing became witness. Mary Magdalene had been delivered from profound affliction. She followed Jesus, remained near him in his passion, went to the tomb, and became a witness to the risen Lord. Joanna came from a very different social setting, connected through her husband to Herod's household, yet she also used her circumstances and resources to support the kingdom. And Susanna, well, she only appears briefly in Scripture. We know almost nothing about her, but her name remains in the gospel because her quiet fidelity mattered to God. Their companionship with Jesus gives us a picture of the church. Christ gathers people of different backgrounds and circumstances into one missionary family. Saint Pope John Paul II often emphasized the dignity and the vocation of women and the indispensable gifts they bring to the life and mission of the church. Today's gospel shows women not at the margin of Jesus' ministry, but accompanying him, responding to grace, and helping make the proclamation of the kingdom possible. This gospel passage also teaches us that every disciple has a place in Christ's mission. Some preach publicly. Others provide material support. Others pray, they organize, they teach, they encourage, they care for the suffering, they raise children in faith or quietly sustain the church's work. Not every act of discipleship is visible, but every act offered in love has eternal significance. A parent teaches a child to pray. A caregiver patiently tends an aging relative. A parishioner brings Holy Communion to someone who is homebound. A religious offers hidden intercession. A person gives generously so that the gospel may reach others. Someone chooses forgiveness when resentment would be easier. Someone suffers alone and whispers, "Jesus, I trust in you." The world may never record these acts, but God does. St. Anthony of Padua taught that our actions must give credibility to our words. He taught that the grace of Christ is like a gentle rain that falls upon dry, cracked earth, causing fragrant flowers of holiness to bloom where once there was only desolation. When Christ touches a human soul, the past is forgiven, the present is infused with purpose, and the future is filled with eternal promise. The women in today's gospel did not merely listen to the proclamation of the kingdom. Their lives became part of that proclamation. Saint Jerome devoted himself to sacred scripture because he knew that to know scripture is to know Christ. And along with St. Anthony, their witness reminds us that the word we hear must become the life we live. The question then is, not only do we believe that Jesus rose from the dead, it also includes the question, does the way we live reveal what we believe he has risen? It causes us to ponder. Do we live as though forgiveness is possible? do we treat others as persons with an eternal destiny? Do we use our time, abilities, influence, and possessions for the kingdom? Do we remain faithful when our service is hidden? Do we unite our sufferings to Christ? Do we carry hope into places where others only see darkness? Perhaps someone participating in this Mass today carries a heavy burden. Perhaps you are grieving someone you love. Perhaps you have received a painful diagnosis. Perhaps you are worried about a family member who has left the faith, and perhaps you struggle with sin that seems stronger than you are, or you have prayed faithfully and feel that God is silent. My friends, today the Word of God does not offer the shallow promise that every earthly difficulty will quickly disappear. It gives something greater. But now Christ has been raised from the dead. Our suffering is not the final word. Our sins are not greater than His mercy. Our loneliness is not beyond His presence. Our graves will not be beyond His reach. Because Christ is risen, no sacrifice made in love is wasted. No hidden fidelity disappears. No suffering united to Him is meaningless. No gift offered for the kingdom is lost. The resurrection does not remove us from the responsibilities of this life. It gives those responsibilities eternal meaning. So today, let us ask for three graces. First, the grace to believe. Lord, strengthen our faith in Your resurrection, Lord, especially when suffering tempts us to doubt. And second, the grace to hope. Lord, teach us to seek Your face and remember that our final destiny is not death, but life with You. And third, the grace to serve. Lord, like Mary Magdalene, Joanna, Susanna, and the many unnamed disciples, help us place what we have and who we are at service of Your kingdom. In a few moments, the risen Christ will come among us in the Holy Eucharist. We receive not merely a memory of someone who once lived. We receive the living Lord, the bread of life, and the pledge of our resurrection. So may this Eucharist deepen our faith, strengthen our hope, and send us out into generous service. And when the burdens of life seem overwhelming, may we remember the words that changed everything. But now Christ has been raised from the dead. And because He lives, our faith is not empty. Because He lives, mercy is stronger than sin. Because He lives, no act of love is wasted. Because He lives, death does not have the final word. And my friends, because He lives, we may confidently pray, Lord, when Your glory appears, our joy will be full.
1: Let us make our prayer to God for salvation, because all our hope rests in Him.
2: That the new evangelization will move people everywhere to respond to the universal call to holiness. We pray to the Lord.
3: Lord, hear our prayers.
2: That those in positions of public responsibility will have the courage to stand firm for the culture of life. We pray to the Lord.
3: Lord, hear our prayers.
2: That an increase in love and devotion to the sacrament of the Most Holy Eucharist will be fostered in the hearts of all Catholics. We pray to the Lord.
3: Lord, hear our prayers.
2: That those who have recently died may see the face of God, and that those who mourn will be consoled. We pray to the Lord.
3: Lord, hear our prayer.
1: Lord God, you have prepared for those who love you what no eye has seen or ear has heard. Fill our hearts with your love so that loving you above all and in all, we may attain your promises, which the heart of man has not conceived. We make our prayer through Christ our Lord.

0: pray, brethren, that my sacrifice and yours may be acceptable to God, the Almighty Father. Lord, may the gifts we bring to your altar in memory of Saint Joseph be acceptable to you. Free us from the things that keep us from you and teach us to seek you as our only good. We ask this through Christ our Lord.
1: Amen.

It is truly right and just, our duty and our salvation, always and everywhere to give you thanks. Lord, Holy Father, almighty and eternal God, through Christ our Lord. For as on the festival of St. Joseph Cupertino, you bid your church rejoice, so too you strengthen her by the example of his holy life, teach her by his words of preaching, and keep her safe in answer to his prayers. And so with the company of angels and saints, we sing the hymn of your praise, as without end we acclaim.

You are indeed holy, O Lord, and all you have created rightly gives you praise. For through your Son, our Lord Jesus Christ, by the power and working of the Holy Spirit, you give life to all things and make them holy. And you never cease to gather a people to yourself, so that from the rising of the sun to its setting, a pure sacrifice may be offered to your name. Therefore, Lord, we humbly implore you by the same Spirit, graciously make holy these gifts we have brought to you for consecration, that they may become the body and blood of your Son, our Lord Jesus Christ, at whose command we celebrate these mysteries. For on the night he was betrayed, he himself took bread, and giving you thanks, he said the blessing, broke the bread, and gave it to his disciples, saying, "Take this, all of you, and eat of it, for this is my body, which will be given up for you."

In a similar way, when supper was ended, he took the chalice. And giving you thanks, he said the blessing, and gave the chalice to his disciples, saying, Take this, all of you, and drink from it. For this is the chalice of my blood, the blood of the new and eternal covenant, which will be poured out for you and for many for the forgiveness of sins. Do this in memory of me.

Therefore, Lord, as we celebrate the memorial of the saving passion of your Son, his wondrous resurrection and ascension into heaven, and as we look forward to his second coming, we offer you in thanksgiving this holy and living sacrifice. Look, we pray, upon the oblation of your church, and recognizing the sacrificial victim by whose death you willed to reconcile us to yourself, grant that we who are nourished by the body and blood of your Son and filled with his Holy Spirit may become one body, one spirit in Christ. May he make of us an eternal offering to you, so that we may obtain an inheritance with your elect, especially with the most blessed Virgin Mary, Mother of God, the blessed Joseph, her spouse, with your blessed apostles and glorious martyrs, with St. Joseph Cupertino, and with all the saints, on whose constant intercession in your presence we rely for unfailing help. May this sacrifice of our reconciliation, we pray, O Lord, advance the peace and salvation of all the world. Be pleased to confirm in faith and charity your pilgrim church on earth, with your servant Leo, our Pope, and Stephen, our Bishop, the order of bishops, all the clergy, and the entire people you have gained for your own. Listen graciously to the prayers of this family, whom you have summoned before you. In your compassion, O merciful Father, gather to yourself all your children scattered throughout the world, to our departed brothers and sisters, and to all who are pleasing to you at their passing from this life. Give kind admittance to your kingdom. There we hope to enjoy forever the fullness of your glory through Christ our Lord, through whom you bestow on the world all that is good. Per ipsum et cum ipso et in ipso, est tibi Deo Patri omnipotenti, en unitate Spiritui tu sancti, omnis honor et gloria.

0: Your saving help, O God, protects me. I will praise the name of God in song. 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Seek the Lord, and your heart shall live.
1: For those who cannot now receive Jesus in the Blessed Sacrament, we offer the following prayer. I believe that you, O Jesus, are in the most holy sacrament. I love you and desire you. Come into my heart, I embrace you. O never, never leave me. May the burning and most sweet power of your love, O Lord Jesus, I beseech you, absorb my mind, that I may die through love of your love, who were graciously pleased to die through love of my love. Amen.
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0: Let us pray. We have been nourished by the bread of angels, strengthened by this bread. St. Joseph Cupertino endured every adversity with firm constancy. May we also advance from virtue to virtue until we come to you. Grant this through Christ our Lord.
1: Amen.
0: Dominus vobiscum. Benedicat vos.

archangel, defend us in battle. 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May God rebuke him, we humbly pray. And do thou, O Prince of the heavenly host, by the power of God, cast into hell Satan and all the evil spirits who prowl about the world, seeking the ruin of souls.

0: Prayer for Vocations.
1: God our Father, who wills that all men be saved and come to the knowledge of your truth, we beg you to send laborers into your harvest and grant them grace to speak your word with all holiness, so that your word may be spread and be glorified, and all nations may know you in him whom you have sent. Jesus Christ, your Son, our Lord. Our Lady, Queen of the Americas, Mary, Mother of the Franciscan Missionaries of the Eternal Word, pray for us.
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3: In the name of the Father, and the Son, and the Holy Ghost, amen. The angel of the Lord declared unto Mary, Hail Mary, full of grace, the Lord is with thee. Blessed art thou among women, and blessed is the fruit of thy womb, Jesus.

and the Word was made flesh. Hail Mary, full of grace, the Lord is with thee. Blessed art thou among women, and blessed is the fruit of thy womb, Jesus. Pray for us, Holy Mother of God.

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1: Immaculate Mary is the one who brings us Jesus Christ in every time and every place. This is the beautiful role that God has given her in salvation history. 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This is the beautiful truth of our lives. We are children of God, and we are children of Mary, born of Mary and the Holy Spirit. Just as Immaculate Mary did, let us open our hearts to the love of God and open our lives to serve His beautiful plan of salvation and to bring Jesus Christ into the world.
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8: Family, a prayer that we pray together is a powerful prayer. So please pray together with me, our EWTN Family Prayer. Today we pray for peace in the Middle East. Lord Jesus Christ, Son of God and Messiah, we glorify your holy name. You lived and traveled in the Middle East when you walked upon this earth. Bring your peace to these lands and an end to the continual conflicts that ravage them. Let them know peace, the peace that you came to bring. Let all come to recognize the dignity of all, so that everyone may enjoy a good livelihood, security, and peace. Let them come to know you who are the way and the truth and the life. Amen.
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11: 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If you listen to David, you realize he's an extremely erudite, pedagogical individual. I had to look up those two words I called David. David, give me some big words. He's very knowledgeable about the faith, about church history, about so much, about living the faith. So I thought that going from me to David in 1 hour is like going from Jeopardy, no, from Wheel of Fortune to Jeopardy. I'm Wheel of Fortune. Nice to have you here on this Look Back Friday. It's a variant of the Doctor Is In. Most Fridays, we take a look at previous calls. Well, you know, see, sorry for the mixed metaphor. We listen to previous calls. I listen, maybe you don't, but Andrew Krucek edits these calls. The persons make points. And then I usually want to comment further in some direction, whether it's something that I wanted to explore during the call, but obviously they wanted to go in a certain direction, or whether it was a word used during the call, or oftentimes what happens is that the call reflects a theme, and I want to talk about the theme that the call reflects. I remember when I was in grad school, I had to learn a lot of terms. And terms make you sound smart, because they're terms that you use, and you try to use them like, well, every day. You don't know what that means? Because it makes you sound really good. And I think before I passed my PhD dissertation oral exam, I think I had to use about 18 or 20 of those terms. I don't remember. But here's one. Hedonic adaptation. Sounds pretty smart, doesn't it? I'm going to have to look up and see what that means. It says, what once was new and exciting loses luster with repetition. It becomes expected. What was novel becomes normal, becomes expected. Now, this is a very powerful human inclination that works against being grateful. Small example. Many, many years ago, my wife and I were invited to speak to a group who was having their conference in Hawaii. When they called me, they said, we would like you to address this particular professional group, and we're not going to offer you a fee. We'll pay your expenses, but not going to offer you a fee. And before I could say no, they said it would be an all-expenses-paid vacation to Hawaii. Whatever you wish to do in terms of eating, traveling, etc., we cover it all. I'm glad I didn't say no right away quick. So this particular group was a very successful professional group. And they put us up at a 5-star resort. That's where they were. The first morning, we went down to the breakfast buffet. And it's like a buffet like no other buffet I've seen. I mean, you're talking to a Golden Corral guy. So when I saw that, I thought, well, I'm just going to throw out an anchor and just sit here all day. There were strawberries on this buffet that were the size of baseballs. Some of them the size of softballs. They were monstrous. Now, I suspected steroid involvement. You don't get that kind of size without juicing. My wife and I, looking like the tourists that we were, stood gaping at these strawberries. We couldn't believe this. Of course, the leaf part of the strawberry had already been cut off. I mean, they come on, you're not going to expect us to have to cut our own leaf off the strawberry? Talk about a first world dilemma. So, our first pass through was mostly strawberries. And they weren't cheapies either. They were nice and red and juicy. Oh my gosh. We couldn't believe it. We spent the next hour talking about strawberries. Next morning, fresh batch. Right there. Right there. Wow. Take a look at these strawberries. By the fourth morning, we were still impressed. We were still impressed with the strawberries, but started looking toward the other stuff. You know, the walnut pancakes and the various other breakfast offerings. By the seventh day, we really kind of sort of skipped over the strawberry. Yeah, we took one. We took one. We didn't fill up a plate with strawberries. Come on. We had gotten somewhat used to the strawberries. Wasn't that a line from a movie, a classic movie? It was the strawberries. Mutiny on the Bounty, I think it was, where he was just kind of rolling these marbles in his hands going, it was the strawberries. We had adapted to those strawberries in 1 week. Oh yeah, we were still impressed. I mean, they were big and had to acknowledge that. But they didn't bowl us over, so to speak, like the first day. It's an example of hedonic adaptation. I remember when I was in college, I was still living at home because I was commuting, and we got our air conditioner for the family room.

0: home without air conditioning standard. You get used to it. That's what hedonic adaptation is. It is habituation in the human condition that you come to expect a certain privilege, a certain materialistic perk, a certain option, because it's been there. You habituate to it, to use drug language. And pretty soon it doesn't have the same potency to make you be appreciative. Yeah, we liked the strawberries, but by the seventh day we weren't all that enraptured with them. And that was only 7 days. Can you imagine the hedonic adaptation effect on all that we've come to live with in our incredibly materialistically and comfortable existence, unlike any the world has ever seen? Hedonic adaptation works against being grateful. And the only way to overcome hedonic adaptation is mentally. You've got to think about all that you take for granted, that you don't adapt to it. You become accustomed to it, but you don't have to mentally just expect it, because that will corrode gratitude. Coming back on the other side with Mike's call, who is estranged from his sister.
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0: Hi, everybody. Dr. Ray Guarindi here. 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

had a question, a recent email from apparently an older mom. She said, should I have a baby after 40? And my response was, I think that 40 is enough. It's enough babies. I mean, I don't think church would push you to have endless numbers of children like that. So 40's pretty heavy number. I don't even know how she did it. All right. On this Look Back Friday, we got to go to Mike, who has a story.

0: we get a lot of estranged calls on this program, but there's an angle on this one. So let's talk to Mike, who is estranged from his sister.
1: There's been something on my heart for a few months, and I've been praying on it, and I thought maybe it's time to get your opinion on this. So we had a great relationship, best friends, my sister, and, 10 years ago, she adopted internationally. In the process, she read, all these books, and she wanted to be the best mom imaginable. And the short of the story is it really changed her. The adoption process was ugly and long and corrupt in some ways, but it ended with a wonderful story, and she got her son, my nephew. When she brought him home, though, she had a bunch of rules. We weren't allowed to see him. We weren't allowed to engage with him. We weren't allowed to be in the same room as him, any of that. And it was strange for us because, again, we were really, really close, and the rules kind of came out of nowhere, and we wanted to celebrate this and be really part of his life. And right away, it was very clear that there was some very firm boundaries on her part. And the reason that she would give is it's the research. That was kind of her only answer. Fast forward, 2 years, he grew over time. We were able to start being introduced to his life. And then by the time that he was, 4 years old or so.
0: You were allowed to talk to him.
1: We were allowed to talk to him. Yeah.
0: You were allowed to breathe the same air.
1: That was it. And it was strange, but it was one of those things where we just learned, well, don't question her parenting. Don't question her decisions and just go with it.
0: Her husband,
1: so,
0: too?
1: Her husband was on board with her. On the side, he would say, I don't quite get it, but she says it's what the research says, and that's her thing.
0: Uh-huh. Well, I'm not sure it's what the research says. I think it's what expert opinions say, but that aside, go ahead.
1: It got repaired, and we had a great, have a great relationship. The nephew is fantastic. Awesome. Until, I guess maybe an important side note is during this time, his whole life, she and her husband, they go on one date a year, and that's to some work party that he goes to. And there's one person in the world that's allowed to watch the child, and that's my mother, our mother, grandma. Whatever reason, this Christmas party this year, this December, my mom couldn't make the trip.
0: You were plan B, and apparently you did something.
1: Well, and so I said, well, we can watch him. And again, at this point, he's arguably old enough to watch himself, but
0: how old is he?
1: I digress.
0: How old?
1: He's 13 now.
0: Oh, okay. I got you.
1: Yeah, and so anyway,
0: you probably can't do a whole lot of psychological damage watching a 13-year-old for 3 hours, but go ahead.
1: Exactly. So I talked to her husband, and I said, well, because she was going to cancel the trip and say, or cancel the party, and we're not going to go. And so I was meddling a little bit, and I said, there's no need that this comes between you. My mom is out of town, and she doesn't need, she can't make it, but we can. Drop him off at our house. We'll be happy to watch him. My sister caught wind of this. She didn't like it. Long story short, I was back and forth with her husband, just trying to support him and trying to say, this is ridiculous. I don't get it. And she overheard us talking about her. She took great offense, and she kind of put us back into, 10 years ago, 11 years ago, limbo land.
0: Okay. So that brings us up to date.
1: Yep. So here we are. Thanks for that backstory that for listening. So where we are now is I reached out to her in January and said, hey, I'm really confused. I don't understand, why this is such an offense to you. I said, how
0: you question her, Michael.
1: I questioned her, and she.
0: How dare you question her?
1: So she says, no comment. I don't know what I want with us, our relationship. And that's where we are. So now it's 3-4 months later. I love the nephew. I really want to be part of his life. It's weird because I don't think he knows any of this, but they don't play with our kids. He doesn't play with our kids now.
0: Well, he may not know any of this, but he's aware that all of a sudden his uncle disappeared from his life.
1: He has to be. Yes.
0: All right.
1: So I'm wondering, like, do I reach out again? Do I wait for her to come back?
0: Couple of points. One, whenever somebody says to me, we were so close, and then they won't talk to me anymore, there's a part of me that says, you weren't as close as you thought. okay, this person was carrying grudges or ill will or something, resentments, something. Maybe they were emotionally kind of fragile in the way they interpreted what you did, but something did this.
1: Yeah.
0: And it's really unusual for people to be so close and then have one event make it so that,
2: well, we haven't talked to each other for 10 years.
0: That just doesn't jive. So that's one.
1: Mm-hmm.
0: Two, apparently she saw this as her one chance at parenthood and she was not going to blow it. And she couldn't take the chance that she was just going to do this herself. She had to look and see what the experts said. And so she looked at all these experts and probably had her head spinning all over the place because the experts don't agree.
1: Mm-hmm.
0: And she realized, I've got to make this work. I've got to make this work. I've got one chance. I got to make this work. And then you committed the unforgivable sin. Not only did you question her, but you, I don't want to say put her down, but you critiqued her.
1: Mm-hmm.
0: Now, you stepped on the most sensitive nerve she has. That said, here's where you're at. You go to her and you say, I'm so sorry. I spoke out of turn. I gave my opinion where it wasn't asked for. I was wrong and I'm sorry. And I hope you'll forgive me and we can have our relationship again. That's it. Four or five sentences. Don't sit there and belabor it. Don't say, well, I didn't realize it. No excuses, nothing. Just flat out. Put it right back in her lap. And then if she says in so many words, thank you. Thank you, Michael. Well, I'll think about it. And then you don't hear from her again for another 9 months. She's telling you she's not going to forgive you for whatever the reason. And that's sad. That's quite, quite sad because you didn't do anything that horrible, at least from what you're describing. Now, I just got one other question. This is going to really bug me if it's true. Does your sister proclaim to be a Christian?
1: She was, and there was kind of a trauma adoption story, and she became
0: God,
1: very angry.
0: God didn't help her out when she wanted to become a mother so desperately. Yeah. Okay.
1: Yeah, exactly.
0: I got that. So that's telling you something, too. I mean, I don't know your sister. I'm not making any speculations. But if she's turning her back on God because this adoption situation kind of went kind of sidetracked, which they can do, real easy they can do.
1: Yeah.
0: And her view was, I so desperately wanted to adopt, and this is what God did to me. Huh. I don't want a God like that. Now, if that's her thinking, if she can turn on God, my friend, she can turn on you. So I would just simply apologize as best you can, simple, short, sweet, and say, I will wait for you to decide if you want to renew our relationship. Many years ago, my very first book was called You're a Better Parent Than You Think. I was in my 20s. I was at a mental health center. And I saw parents like this. I saw parents overthinking, overanalyzing, heavy reliance on all the experts and their theories. And their heads were spinning. And they were approaching parenting nervously. And I would almost go so far as to say neurotically. And they were worried deeply about causing psychological damage, not doing the psychologically enlightened thing and raising their child. And for many of them, they pulled other people into this. Their mother was a throwback to old-fashioned parenting, and so they had to be careful about the mother, or in this case, the brother, because she was heavily overreading. I got a book going to be re-released sometime down the road called Advice Worth Ignoring. We're going to change the title, but basically it is 50 notions that the experts have pushed upon parents that can be very confusing and at the very worst undercutting. All that said, it sounds like she really extremely got into, I'm going to make this a psychological process that is going to be perfect. And her identity, her heavy identity was wrapped up in raising this kid. Now, it's interesting. Michael didn't say this. I would have expected it. I didn't hear it. It sounds like the kid's doing okay. More often than not, in cases like this, the kid is a brat, or he's confused and a mess, or he's self-absorbed. he's not exactly a pleasant person growing up. But from what Michael was saying, well, sounds like he's doing okay. All right, great. Maybe the kid's got a nice temperament about him. I have seen this kind of heavy reliance on psychological correctness ruin more kids. By the way, what was the title of my book when I first wrote it? You're a Better Parent Than You Think. It was picked up by a big New York publisher, too, because I was a publishing nobody. I hadn't even written so much as an article. And it must have touched a chord in these professional New York people about this. Because they accepted my query letter. Because I said you can get caught up in this psychological correctness and it can ruin relationships. Because the other people are not doing it differently, they're doing it wrongly. Now, what happened was, my guess is, what I heard was, that when he was talking to her husband and second-guessing her, however gently, not only was she feeling attacked as a mother, but she was saying, you're undercutting me with my husband who is on my side. That's why the apology may not work. And we're going to find out in the next call following this up. Why?
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5: There will always be grace. St. Paul reminds the church in Corinthians, with every temptation that comes to us, with every challenge, with every difficulty, God always gives us the grace. And he doesn't give it in advance. That's always been a key thing, I think, that I've really just learned over the last number of years. We see people going through something and we go, oh my gosh, I could never imagine doing that if I was in that situation. An illness with a child or a cancer diagnosis or the loss of a dear friend or the loss of a spouse. And we look at somebody who's going through a difficult time and we go, I don't know how they're doing it. Well, of course we don't know how they're doing it because we're not them. And since we're not them, God hasn't given us the grace that he's given them to go through what they're going through. But the important thing for us is to know that no matter what it is that's happening in our lives, God is giving us grace, strength, supernatural help, his life, so that we can not just endure it, we can go through it somehow with joy, not with giddiness, not with ha-ha, but with joy, with the confidence that our lives, no matter what, are in his hands. That's the truth. Your life, my life, is not in the hands of circumstances, fate, doctor's diagnoses, whatever the case might be. My life, your life, is in the hands of my Father. I'm his son. You're his son. You're his daughter. And nothing ever changes that. Jesus says that no one can take us out of the Father's hands. No one is stronger than him. He has no rival.
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0: Okay, as happens, when I give a thought, we get a call where somebody says, I don't agree. And typically my rule is, if you disagree, you're put straight to the front of the line. With Stephen, I said, apologize. Even though you don't think you did anything wrong, apologize. Because she sees you as having done something wrong, and you're making a balance. And the balance is, I'm going to try to reconcile my relationship with my sister, who I very much value in my life, and her nephew, and her son, my nephew, with the idea that I will admit wrong or I will apologize for wrong, even though I don't think I was. Steven followed up that call, and he disagreed.
8: You just told a gentleman, and his sister has legitimate issues, but you asked him to apologize to her.
0: Yep.
8: But he has nothing for which to apologize.
0: Wait a minute, Stephen. Did you listen? Stephen, did you listen?
8: I did.
0: I put her down. He said that. He said I criticized her.
8: Okay.
0: And she heard him.
8: Okay. I missed that. Well, yeah, he did that, but he was not actually putting her down. He had a conversation with her brother.
0: And they were saying she was basically kind of being goofy about this. That's what they were saying.
8: Yeah. Here's my point. I apologize for nothing. I am either giving you an apology you don't deserve, or I'm validating your delusional thinking.
0: All right. Fair enough. Let me answer that.
8: Okay.
0: First of all, okay, you call it delusional thinking. That's a pretty strong word. Let's call it perception. Now, apparently, okay. let's use Michael's example. The sister felt that he dissed her. Now, you could say, yeah, she overreacted for heaven's sakes. Come on. Now, that may be. You ask 100 people, 82 of them may say, yeah, she overreacted. However, in her mind, he was disrespectful. Okay. That said, so what he was apologizing for was the fact that he acknowledged that she took offense. And he said, I'm sorry for what I did that you took offense by. That's what he was saying. But let's take it a step further. Let's say, in fact, he didn't do anything wrong at all. Nothing. There was no wait, no conversation, zippo. Now, if he says to me, I want to have a relationship with my sister. That's the most important thing. I say, well, then you're going to have to apologize even though you don't know what to apologize for. Let me give you an example. Sometimes parents will say, my adult child has written me off. I have no idea why. And I'll advise them. I'll say, well, how important is that relation? Oh, it's very important. I said, okay. Then you got to do damage control. You go back and you say, I am so sorry if in any way I stepped on your toes or was critical or in any way hurt you feelings, I'm sorry. Now, you're not naming any specific, simply saying, I want this relationship and therefore I'm going to apologize for whatever it is that you think I did. And you can know full well, you figure in your mind, you didn't do anything wrong. I understand that. But what you're doing is that your main motive is to say, I just want to get the relationship back on track. Now, does that offer a reason to do that?
8: No, it sounds to me like you're asking somebody to go into a toxic relationship.
0: Well, it depends on how long this has been a habit. If it's
8: right.
0: if it's something
8: we've
0: where you say...
8: We've got a woman here who has a 13-year-old son being babysat. There is a cosmic disconnect, right? So we've got bad behavior acknowledged by the husband, acknowledged by the brother, and evinced by the fact she's got a 13-year-old being babysat. I don't want to encourage that behavior. And if I have to apologize to remain in that toxic relationship.
0: Now be careful now. Hey, come on, Stephen, you don't know it's toxic. That's a strong word.
8: Okay.
0: But let me address your 13-year-old kid still needing somebody to watch him. If she says, as mother, I want somebody to watch him. And you and I and 57 out of 60 people say, wow. Kid should be able to watch himself, you know? It's kind of irrelevant because it's her kid. She can make that decision. And the other thing is this. She may say in her mind, I don't trust him. I leave him home alone. He's going to get on the computer. He knows how to get past the password. I don't trust him.
8: Mm.
0: That could be a factor. See, all these things could be factors. So for me just to look at this and carte blanche say, wait a minute, why in the heck is all nature? What's wrong with them? That's really stretching my judgment because I don't know.
8: You know, I could be making assumptions. I don't know. I'm simply never going to apologize when I have no reason to.
0: I understand that, and that makes sense, except if there is a further motive, and the motive is to repair a relationship that the other person thinks you do have a reason to apologize for. That's the difference. I've seen a lot of relationships fracture because somebody says, I didn't do anything wrong. The other person says, are you kidding me? What you did was so wrong. And they're worlds apart. As a result, both dig their heels in. See, I'm not apologizing because I didn't do anything wrong. And the other one says, well, until you apologize, we have no relationship. Now, I think what Stephen is saying is he assumed that this woman had other personal issues. Excuse my psychobabble. That led her to parent the way she did or led her to react the way she did. So therefore, the relationship between her and her brother, or maybe between her and other people, was fragile to begin with. That could be. That could very well be. But I was taking what Mike said, the previous caller, said, I want to have some kind of contact with my sister and my nephew. I do. Okay. Then she thinks you were wrong. You don't think you were. Or you were slightly wrong. You don't think you were as wrong as she thinks you were. Now, I want to address something on the other side of this break that I call personal apology percentage. Now, in this case, our follow-up caller, Stephen, is saying, well, if I have a zero personal apology percentage, I'm not apologizing. What about 2%? What about 5%? How about 15%? What if the other person thinks that your personal apology percentage is 96? You think it's 12? In the words of Desi Arnaz, explain.
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0: Okay, following up on two calls here on this Look Back Friday, Mike called in. His sister adopted a child. It was kind of a rough adoption, but it finally happened, and she got very angry at God, probably based in the fact that she couldn't conceive. And I know I've talked to a lot of mothers who yes, they struggle with the issue of resentment because I so much want to have a child, children, be a mother, and I'm not able to through this marriage. When I look around me and I see those who are irresponsible, immoral, neglectful, etc., being so easily able to birth children. So I would wonder if that was at the basis too. But when the adoption turned out to be turbulent, and she finally was able to adopt, she was going to be the most perfect child-rearing experience ever. And she wrapped her whole identity around this as she, quote-unquote, followed the research. And again, so much of that is not research. It's expert opinion. Okay. Mike said he got in trouble with her. He got in trouble with her because he was talking to her husband, who didn't quite understand her extremes, but he went along with it. And Mike and husband were talking about it, and she got wind that they were talking about her approach to parenting, and she got really upset, really upset. And I advised to Mike, how important is that relationship with you, with your sisters? Oh, very, very, very. Okay. Then you go to her and you apologize. Simply apologize. Even if you don't think you did anything wrong, you apologize. Now, Stephen called and said, absolutely not. I don't agree with that advice. He didn't do anything wrong. Well, that's not exactly true because he did say, I kind of questioned her parenting to her husband. Mike said, Stephen said, I didn't hear that part. All right. Because I think he did. I think he was just so caught up in the point that he wanted to make, which is you do not apologize when you're not wrong, because if you do that, you just enable people to continue in their wrong thinking. That could be. But at the same time, you decide, what's this relationship worth? Now, I know there are people listening to me right now that are in marriages where they say, I'm always apologizing. And I do it to keep the peace. I really don't think I'm wrong most of the time, or I'm nowhere near as wrong as my spouse is. Nevertheless, I apologize for my part. Which brings me to something I've talked about not only in my marriage books, but also in Thinking Like Jesus, which is, what is your personal apology percentage? How wrong do you have to be? In your mind now, keep in mind, this is a subjective judgment. How wrong do you have to be before you apologize? Now, most people, it's 50%. I got to feel like I'm equally wrong as the other person in this friction or this conflict in the relationship or this misunderstanding, whatever it is, before I apologize. I think it's healthy to relationships, overall healthy, and definitely it's a Christian approach. If you say, I will apologize for whatever percentage I was wrong. Say you're in an argument with your spouse. And your spouse is really getting nasty, nagging, carrying on. You're not responding. You're keeping your mouth shut. You're not saying a word. Finally, you erupt. You erupt with a curse word and an insult. That exchange went on for 12 minutes. You did not say anything the first 11 minutes and 47 seconds. The last 13 seconds, you exploded. Now, by time measurement, you were a small percentage wrong. You're under 5%. By intensity, maybe you were more wrong. Nevertheless, you could make a case that you were only a small part wrong compared to what your spouse was. Are you going to apologize for your small part? I'm sorry. I shouldn't have said that. I shouldn't have cursed. I shouldn't have fired that insult off. Now, Does that make the other person think, well, I'm glad you realize how wrong you were and that I'm not wrong at all? If they do think that, you can't do anything about it because your goal is to apologize for your part. Now, I will say this. Many people, when you apologize for your small part, will be moved to apologize for their part, even though they think it's a lot smaller a part than you think it is. In this case, Mike was apologizing to his sister for his part. Where Stephen was having trouble was his sister sounds like she's a real neurotic person. She's got her issues. Now, I can't argue that because I don't know his sister, but from what he said, it sounds like she was heavily overthinking her parenting, and that spilled into having all kinds of rules for other people in being around her child. For whatever the reason, her husband didn't say, hey, we can't do this to other people. And then she keeps citing, the research says. All right, we've become a heavily over-psychologized society. And this is coming from a psychologist. So that said, would Stephen have trouble apologizing for a small percentage? If I assess myself as 12% wrong in an interchange with you, do I apologize for my 12%? Independent of whether you apologize for your 88. I can't look at your percentage and say, well, when you acknowledge or admit your blame, I'll acknowledge or admit my blame, which is a lot less than yours, in my opinion. Because that kind of thinking leads people to not talk to each other for 4 years. In this case, if Mike goes to his sister and he apologizes, even though he thinks he wasn't that wrong, let's say 8%, 12%, he thinks the other 90-plus percent was her overreacting, her neurotic attitude toward raising a kid, her rules that are shutting out people all over the place. He could look at all that and say, man, she is so wrong. But yet she's turning on me because I gave my opinion when, yeah, okay, I'll admit maybe I shouldn't have, but geez, I didn't call her names. I didn't do anything. I just disagreed with her. At most, I'm 11% wrong. So he apologized for his 11%. Now, you see, when Stephen said he shouldn't have apologized if he wasn't wrong. What I think Stephen was saying was he shouldn't have apologized given that he wasn't that wrong compared to her. She obviously, now this is Stephen's perception, has personality problems. Therefore, this relationship isn't the greatest relationship anyway, so why are you going to turn around and feed into her narrow-mindedness, her insecurity, whatever it is that is making her difficult to relate to regarding this 13-year-old boy? Personal apology percentage. How wrong do you have to be before you say I'm sorry? For the Christian, it really should be any part of being wrong. For someone who doesn't follow the principles laid down by Jesus, kind of sets their own principles, well, they can set their own level of personal apology percentage before they apologize. But for the Christian, we really are obligated to say, I'm sorry for my part in this. And that is not contingent upon the other person admitting their part. I'm sorry if I went over the break.
1: 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I mean, is he a psychologist or a comedian?
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9: I'm just fine, Doctor.
0: No time to take on another look back question. I'm going to look back on my look back. Probably the biggest obstacle for someone admitting their small part in friction or disagreement or an event that threatens to break a relationship is the other person's attitude or reception towards the apology. If I apologize for my self-assessed, that's a big word, self-assessed measure of fault, even though I think it's a much smaller percentage than yours, will the other person take that as an admission that I was completely wrong and that they had no responsibility in this whole disagreement? That can't happen. It can. So I guess it would be safe to say that it is pride that keeps us from apologizing for our part in disagreements or our part in estrangement or our part in friction, our part in hostilities. Because I don't want the other person to have the satisfaction of thinking that I'm admitting exactly what they've been accusing me of. I'm not. If I'm clear about what I did and I say it, and they hear that to say, therefore you're right and I'm wrong. Like the monkey song. You're a little bit right and I'm a little bit wrong. That was nice of the monkeys to acknowledge that, right? Now many of you are thinking, who? My grandmother told me about the monkeys. Easy. I'm a little bit wrong and you're a little bit right. Girl, I don't want to fight. It's a little bit true. So that said, it takes a lot of guts. That really does take a lot of guts to apologize when you are waiting for the other person to apologize too. Now that said, here's the hopefulness in this. My experience over the years has been that that's probably the best way to soften somebody. You apologize first. I'm always apologizing. I'm always the one to apologize. I apologize, but they don't apologize. All they do is just think, yeah, proof that you're wrong and I'm right. Yes, that is the risk. That is the risk. But you are attempting to soften them. And if, in fact, you're always the one to apologize, what do you have to lose? You're always apologizing anyway. All you're really doing is you are lowering the threshold for you to apologize. Because when somebody says to me, I'm always the one who apologizes, maybe what they're really saying is, well, when it gets to a point in the disagreement or in the clash or in the friction or in the argument that I too believe I have a role, a significant role in all this, I'll apologize. But what would happen if you apologized when you thought you didn't have a significant role? When you had a part role? A minor part role? Are you saying that the other person would just look at this like, yeah, by time you see yourself as you are, like I've been telling you you are? Now, if you have somebody that reacts that way all the time, yeah, you got some major friction problems. But here and there, if you want an apology and you think you're the only one who apologizes, that's probably the better way to get one. You're not going to force one. Again, you have to have the humility to do it. You can't put your self-image on the line, because if you do that, you're not going to apologize, because I don't want them to think they're right and I'm wrong, because I'm not. You get caught up in that, and it's just really tough to say I'm sorry. So I'd like to apologize for only getting to 2 look-back calls today. That's my fault. It's not Andrew Krucek's fault. It's my fault. He edited the calls, and I'm willing to admit my 0.0005% being wrong. Walk with God. And remember this, He's never wrong. So if you're wrong, you better apologize.
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16: 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On Monday and Thursday, right after the Chaplet, tune in to Divine Mercy Kids. Nicole Swanick continues her September series, Super Smart Saints, for the back-to-school season. In this episode, we will learn about St. John Bosco and how he brought children together to learn and play. On Friday, we have our next edition of Come to Me, Encounters with the Eucharist. Listen in as Lydia Tatum speaks with Tom Sukprasset, a student at NC State who made a wonderful journey from atheism to the Catholic Church. In case you missed Knight's Armor on September the 4th, we will replay that show this Saturday. Join Keith Kaczynski and his fellow knights from the NC State University Council and NC State Chaplain Father Joshua West as they tackle the topic of staying Catholic throughout college. On Sunday after the chaplet, we will air Father Mike Schmitz's homily from Sunday, August 2nd of this year, and it's followed by Bishop Robert Barron's homily for Sunday, September the 20th. That's your lineup for the 3 o'clock hour this week on Divine Mercy Radio, where faith meets everyday life. 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
17: degrees.
19: Grounds to believe the U.S. committed war crimes in Iran. The panel submitting its report yesterday saying two airstrikes in late February killed at least 178 civilians. This coming as President Trump prepares for a meeting next week with allies in the region. And nearly 600,000 people registered for the Pope's outdoor mass in Paris. The demand forced organizers to expand the security perimeter and add an overflow of area for the September 26 mass. The mass is part of Pope Leo's September 25th through 28th visit to France, including a stop in Lourdes and Metz. For more news of the Catholic perspective, visit EWTNnews.com. I'm Teresa Tomeo, and Call to Communion with Dr. David Anders starts now.
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23: Hey, everybody. Welcome again to Call to Communion here on EWTN. Delighted to have you along. This is the program for our non-Catholic brothers and sisters. Those of you who have questions about the faith, maybe you'd like to know, why does the Catholic faith teach this, but they do not teach this over here? Well, we can answer questions like that. We're not going to be taking your phone calls today because we're doing a special mailbag program. Regular listeners of our program know that about once a month or so, we'll grab the mailbag, shake it, and make sure we get all the emails that we can answered in 1 hour. So that's what we're going to be doing today, answering some of these great questions that have come in over the past month or so. Pedro Quiles, our producer, Matt Kabinski, normally our phone screener, but we're not taking calls today. I'm Tom Price, along with Dr. David Anders.
24: Tom, how are you today?
23: Very good. That was muscle memory that brought up Matt Kabinski.
24: Oh, yeah.
23: He's not needed for today because we're doing the mailbag program. All right. So we're going to lead off with this one from Michelle, who says, "Dear Dr. Anders, one of my Protestant acquaintances tries very hard to convince me that our Blessed Mother is not the Mother of the Church, and even though she is the Mother of Jesus, this is only a biological motherhood and does not make her our spiritual mother. She, my Protestant acquaintance, tries to insist that the book of Revelation speaks only of the church as our spiritual mother, even though it clearly points to Mary. I'd sure appreciate your help in how to articulate the Catholic teaching about the role of Mary as our mother and the church as our mother. Thanks as always, Michelle."
24: Okay, thanks. I appreciate it. So, of course, when we talk about Mary as our mother, we're using the term in an analogous sense.
23: Yeah.
24: And you qualified when you said spiritual mother.
23: Sure.
24: Right? I mean, we're not claiming that Mary is we're the physical descendants of Mary. We're not claiming that. All right. So there's some way in which she stands in relationship to the church that is analogous to that of a physical mother, but it's not the same thing. It has more to do with our relationship to Christ in our interior life. So is there some way, and this is just a question, you think about this yourself, ask your Protestant friend, is there some way that Mary does something that sort of brings forth spiritual life in a way that's, you know, cooperative with God the Father, all right? Well, duh. Well, duh, right?
1: I mean,
24: this is what the Annunciation's all about, right?
1: Sure.
24: That Mary is going to give birth to the child who will reconcile mankind to God. And she gives her consent and says, be it done to me according to thy word. And the Holy Spirit overshadows her. And she herself prophesies, all generations will call me blessed. Well, did they call her blessed because, like, she was really good at bingo?
1: No.
24: No, I mean, they call her blessed because of her cooperation with the plan of God that brings forth the child in whom we are reconciled to God, right? Now, I didn't say she brought forth, you know, my natural biological ancestor.
1: Right.
24: But she brings forth the one in whom I am redeemed and reconciled to the Father, which one is said by Scripture to be the second Adam. All right?
1: Yep.
24: And so the parallelism to the first Adam and the first Eve is evident. And I mean, if that's not spiritual maternity, I don't know what is. But what other metaphor would you use to describe that? I suppose you could spend analogies and metaphors all day long, but it seems like a perfectly apt one to me,
1: yeah,
24: right?
1: Yeah.
24: Now, as far as the exegesis of Revelation goes, look, Catholic exegetes acknowledge that the sacred writer in Revelation does seem to have the church in mind. Catholics don't deny that. The church is our mother. But the interesting thing about biblical typology is that when there's a collective that's indicated in some biblical image or figure, it's usually in the person of a particular, like the particular stands for the collective.
1: Uh-huh.
24: And there's almost always an historical particular that's associated with the spiritual collective. Well, I wonder what historical particular person could possibly answer to the description of woman who gives forth child that will rule the nations with a rod of iron, which of course is a messianic title. Gee, I'm wondering, that would be, was that like Laverne from Laverne and Shirley? No, I mean, there's only one candidate for that position.
1: Of course.
24: Right? It's not an either or thing. It's not either it's the church or it's Mary. It's always been both and.
1: Sure, sure. Yeah, I remember John Martinoni once said, it ain't the cleaning lady.
24: It ain't the cleaning lady.
1: Always love that.
24: Exactly.
1: All right, Michelle, thanks so much for your email. Here's one now from Tyler. St. Augustine seems to contradict the vision at Fatima. Who's correct?
24: Oh, well, look, not having any idea what you're talking about, if you have to ask me, like, spur of the moment, am I going to go with Augustine or Fatima, I'm going with Augustine hands down all day long and twice on Sundays, right? I mean, undoubtedly, I'm going with Augustine. The Fatima visionaries are not doctors of the church at all, right? And the way you interpret any purported private revelation is, first of all, you don't have to presume its veracity, right? The church does not insist that we believe that such things actually were veridical, right? Secondly, all private revelations are given in highly particular circumstances. They're aimed at a specific audience, right? And they're framed and they're worded for that specific audience. Not so doctors of the church. I mean, doctors of the church are named doctors of the church because their teachings are by definition perennial.
1: Yes.
24: Right? I mean, they're a constant resource with which we can enrich ourselves, and the worldwide church is advised to advert to their teaching as a sure norm for Catholic faith. That kind of language is never used with respect to private revelations. I don't care how popular they are. I don't care how venerated they are. The weight of the fathers vastly outweighs the weight of any purported private revelation. So if I have to put the two in conflict, I'm gonna read the private revelation through the patrimony of the fathers, not the other way around.
1: Tyler, thank you so much for your email. 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Now, if you'd like to send us an email for a future show, here's the address, ctc@ewtn.com, ctc@ewtn.com. And normally we do, like, you know, two or three emails on each of our live shows, and then once a month, we'll jump out, you know, fill up that mailbag, or actually empty out that mailbag, try to answer as many questions as we can in the program. Coming up, emails from Diane, Joyce, Peter, Henry, Nathan, and lots more here on this edition of Call to Communion on EWTN.
2: There's a way of life where we learn that in giving, we receive. 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Our hope rests in Jesus and His church leads the way. So if you're longing to fill an emptiness, we invite you to experience the peace that only comes from God. We are Catholic. Welcome home.

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2: 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I think it's fantastic. Here's an email now, David, from Diane, who says, "Is it possible to sin without having any culpability?"
3: Okay, let me back up here.
2: Yeah.
3: It is possible to perform an objectively wrong act and not be morally responsible for it.
2: Okay.
3: But we wouldn't call that a sin. I mean,
2: a sin is
3: when you perform an objectively bad act and you're responsible for what you do.
2: Right. Sure.
3: Let's take a classic example here. Let's say you completely lose your reason and you have some psychotic condition. And you become sincerely convinced that a member of your family is actually an imposter who has invaded your home in an effort to murder you all. And what you take to be an act of self-defense, when you perform some violence against a family member. Well, I mean, your intent was completely positive, but you were grossly misinformed by the experience of psychosis, right? The loss of reason completely absolves you of moral responsibility, even though you have done an objectively horrible thing.
2: Yeah. And there it is. Diane, thanks so much for your email. We have a little inside baseball question here for you, David. This is from Vicky. She's talking about the Mass here. Before the consecration, the ciborium of hosts was put on the altar. All of them became consecrated, even though the priest only raises one host during the consecration. How about those hosts that are left inside the tabernacle?
3: The ones that are in the tabernacle have already been consecrated.
2: Okay.
3: Right. That's what we use tabernacles for. We place consecrated hosts there. And so when there are hosts that have been consecrated and are not consumed, we place those in the tabernacle to be adored and then also to be distributed in subsequent communion rites.
2: Vicky, thanks so much for your email. Joyce wants to know, does the church still encourage full immersion baptism?
3: No, it does not encourage full immersion baptism. It accepts it, but it does not encourage it.
2: Okay. Peter wants to know, what is pillar sitting? When did this happen, and why isn't it a practice in the church anymore?
3: In 4th century Syria, there were ascetics, you know, people that practice ascetic exercises, self-denial, that started climbing up on top of pillars and sitting there. And sometimes it was literally an attempt to get away from the crowds because hermits developed a reputation for sanctity and they could be sought out for advice and counsel and so forth. And they were themselves trying to retire from the world. And sometimes they literally just built towers that they could climb up on top of so people wouldn't get at them. And interestingly, that had an unanticipated effect, that it literally lifted them above the fray, as it were. And so there have been some interesting social historians that have looked at the phenomenon of the stylite. That's the technical term for somebody who sits on top of a pillar. In their altitude, quite literally, as a way of getting above the fray and adjudicating conflicts, you know, from a seeming position of neutrality, right? And that may be one of the reasons that for this, you know, odd period in human history, this actually was a thing. This was a social role that no.

0: groups could play, and it had a positive social function, not, you know, beyond the sanctity of the individual stylite. It actually had a function for civil society. People would bring their conflicts, you know, to the base of the pillar, and this guy who's literally above the fray would render a verdict and help adjudicate and arbitrate differences and things like that. The most famous stylite in history was St. Simeon the Stylite.
1: Yes.
0: And he was up there for quite a long time. And I'll tell you a funny story, and I hope the fellow who's referenced is listening to this podcast. So quite a number of years ago, my wife and I recorded a radio show with Barbara McWiggin, The Good Fight, on Saturday morning. And it's the only time my wife has ever been on the radio with me. And when we got done, she wasn't real happy with her performance. She didn't like it. She said, you know, radio's your thing, not my thing. I don't think I want to do that again. I said, that's fine, whatever, but thanks for doing it. And, oh, I don't know, 6 months went by, and then I got an email from a fellow. And he said, Dr. Anders, my name is Brother So-and-so, and I am a Melkite monk. And I live on a tower outside of Damascus in Syria. And I listen to EWTN podcasts. And I caught the show that you and your wife did with Barbara McWiggin. And I'm here to tell you, Dr. Anders, that I think you're okay, but your wife is fantastic.
1: Wow.
0: And I went running downstairs and I said, Jill, St. Simeon the Stylite is alive and well. And he listens to EWTN, and he thinks you're the bomb. And I started up a correspondence with this
1: guy
0: for a little
1: while.
0: Isn't that cool? You know?
1: A latter-day stylite.
0: Well, you know, I don't think he was up there alone. I mean, I think he was part of a monastery, you know, in that tower. So, but the connection was just too apt not to make that, you know, and it was, so I can boast that there's a real live Syrian stylite that listens to EWTN.
1: That is so cool. Yeah. Peter, thanks so much for your email. Let's not confuse stylites with Stylistics, which was the great vocal group in the 70s. You remember the Stylistics?
0: You know, I don't know that I do. You'd have to name a song.
1: I bet you by golly, wow, was it one of their big hits?
0: Okay.
1: I'll send you an email or something. All right. Peter, thanks so much for your email. Here's one now from Henry. My wife believes that Dante's Divine Comedy is heretical, but I'm not sure if it is. Is this book okay to read?
0: It's very okay to read.
1: Okay.
0: It's extremely okay to read. Now, let me say a word about books being heretical or not. First of all, heresy is the obstinate denial of a dogma of the faith. Okay?
1: Okay.
0: So, you know, technically, a book can't be a heretic. An author can be a heretic. A book can't be a heretic. A book can be wrong. A book can be erroneous. A book might teach heretical doctrines, meaning a doctrine that the church has condemned, right? Is that a reason not to read a book? If a book is wrong, if a book teaches something that is untrue, is that a reason not to read it?
1: I would think not.
0: I mean, absolutely not. In my judgment, absolutely not. You know, I mean, one of the reasons that I became a Catholic is that I read widely across world literature and religious literature.
1: Mm-hmm.
0: And I have been able over the course of my life to assess and compare. And so I don't consider Catholicism in the abstract. I consider Catholicism as it is situated in conversation with the world religions. And that includes religions that I think are erroneous. And I say, well, you know, by way of comparison to this, Catholicism's looking pretty good. You know what I'm saying?
1: Yes, right? Yes.
0: And furthermore, it's entirely possible for a person to be fundamentally wrong on some key idea and yet still have valuable insights into the human condition or you know, through their work to come to a greater appreciation of the way other people live and their historical you know, centeredness and so forth.
1: Mm-hmm.
0: And, you know, I mean, to take a very contemporary example, I have absolutely zero interest personally from a religious point of view in Shia Islam. Like, absolutely none. I mean, like, the odds that I would ever become a Shia Muslim are like zero, right?
1: Yeah.
0: Like, less than zero. But I have read in Shia Islam and would like to read a great more. And I think that it's of tremendous value that I do so because, I mean, this is a very live issue in the world today.
1: It's the world we live in.
0: You know,
1: in.
0: I mean, as we're recording this show, you know, right now there's a war in the Middle East between Israel and Iran, and there's a particular vision of Shia Islam that is highly implicated in that conflict, right? And I, to inform myself about that, I think is a incredibly important thing to do. So just because something teaches an idea that I find objectively false, I don't think is any reason not to read it, right? Now, it's a little bit different if you're tremendously weak in your faith.
1: Yes.
0: And maybe very new in your faith and highly impressionable and you lack critical faculties. You're not a good critical reasoner. You know, and most of us who aren't good critical reasoners are not sufficiently self-aware to go, you know, I'm a terrible critical reasoner, you know, but maybe you can have that much self-awareness. And then, you know, then maybe you want to be cautious and get a good foundation in your own religious faith before you go, you know, diving into another one.
1: Sure.
0: I used to know a Jewish rabbi who taught a course at a public university, and every year he would teach the class. He would have some Christian kids come up and say, you know, I think I want to convert to Judaism. And he would always say, like, you're 18, you don't know anything. Go back and learn your own tradition first, right? Then come back and talk to me, you know? And because it's not hard to sway an 18-year-old. You know, you present something that's kind of beautiful and erudite, and they're eating out of your hand, you know?
1: Do you remember the term that Rush Limbaugh had for that? Young minds full of mush.
0: Young minds full of mush.
1: Love
0: exactly.
1: That.
0: I had this experience when I used to teach 7th grade Latin. And I really enjoyed teaching 7th graders. I had a blast teaching 7th graders. But one of the reasons I liked it was that they were old enough that you could share abstract and big ideas with them. But they were young enough that they'd never heard any of them before.
1: Ah.
0: You know? And so you just had them eating out of your hand.
1: Sure.
0: You know? And I've sort of impressed on me how easy it would be to manipulate somebody like that, you know.
1: Mm.
0: And how easily manipulated I was, you know, when I was younger.
1: Sure, sure.
0: With that caveat, yeah, go read widely. Learn the world. It's the world God made.
1: Absolutely.
0: You know? And you don't have to avoid something just because you think it may contain falsehood.
1: If you're just joining us, we're doing a special mailbag edition of Call to Communion here on this Thursday afternoon on EWTN Radio. Nathan sent us this question. What guidance does the church offer regarding the Freemasons?
0: Oh, yeah. Don't be a Freemason.
1: Don't do it.
0: That's the guidance. Yeah. Right? That's the guidance. In fact, if you're Catholic, it's against canon law to be a Freemason.
1: Don't do it.
0: Yeah, don't do it.
1: Why?
0: Well, because a couple of reasons. One, the Freemasonry historically has situated itself pretty overtly in opposition to the Catholic Church and Catholic influence in civil society, right? And most of these sort of anti-clerical revolutionary movements of the 18th and 19th century had explicit Freemason connections.
1: Uh-huh.
0: And you can even see this sort of remnants of this reflected even in America today when you look at the placement of historic Freemason buildings. They're often directly and deliberately placed in proximity to Catholic institutions like Catholic cathedrals or Catholic universities,
1: mm-hmm.
0: because that was their intent, was to undermine Catholic influence in the world.
1: Wow.
0: Doctrinally, Freemasonry embraces the doctrine of indifferentism, which is a position that the Catholic Church explicitly repudiates. And so, you know, opposition to the Church combined with false doctrine, the Church says Catholics ought not to be allied with that. Now, that doesn't mean that individual Masons are all signing on to all of these things, or that they're bad people or something. We're not saying that. But it's just not a good thing for Catholics to join.
1: Okay. Hey, Nathan, thanks so much for your email. Here's one now from Amelia. If God is perfect, how could he regret creating humanity?
0: Oh, he didn't regret creating humanity. And so the text that says God regretted creating humanity, which I do realize that's in Genesis chapter 6, we take that as an accommodation to human sort of linguistic forms and a figure, and not a literal predication of God in God's internal economy.
1: Okay. Amelia, thanks for your question. We'll take this one to break. This is from Noah. My wife has expressed a desire to convert to Catholicism. We are Protestant. Now, by we, I'm not sure if he's talking about himself or his family, whatever. Is it possible for us to have a healthy and rich interfaith relationship?
0: Well, there are plenty of people who do, and there are plenty of people who fail at that.
1: Yeah.
0: Right? So it will require effort and intention on your part and a willingness to engage in that. So, you know, where it breaks down is when one spouse just says, I absolutely will not go there, period, end of paragraph, and I will not open up, and I will not tolerate, and I will not accept, and I will leave you if you do this. And if you have one partner that's completely intransigent like that,
1: yeah.
0: then it's not workable. same thing could go for the convert. I mean, the Catholic. If the Catholic comes on and says, well, I'm going to convert, but you have to convert with me, and if you don't, I'm going to beat you over the head every day with the Catechism of the Catholic Church and be just tremendously in your face about it all the time. Well, that also would be intolerable. So, but as long as you're willing to live peaceably together, yeah, there's no reason it can't work.
1: Very good. And we're going to have, I guess, just a little bit of time for one more questions here. This is Sandra. Is it okay for Catholics to attend and participate in a Messianic Jewish Passover?
0: Kind of depends on what you mean. So there is a movement called Messianic Judaism, and it's a misnomer.
1: Yeah.
0: It should be called Protestantism, right? Because the so-called Messianic Jewish movement is really just a species of Protestantism with a bit of Hebraophilia sort of sprinkled into it.
1: Jews for Jesus?
0: Yeah. So okay. What they have churches that are kind of decked out to look like synagogues in their decor, and they'll use Hebraisms in their language and music and so forth, and they'll remove, you know, some of the more sort of typical trappings of Christian iconography and so forth. But Jewish people don't recognize this as a species of Judaism, right? It is a species of Christianity, and Protestant Christianity at that. Its theology is Protestant. It's neither Jewish nor Catholic.
1: Yeah.
0: There's no prohibition on a Catholic attending a non-Catholic religious service. But you need to be cautious and critical about it.
1: Yeah.
0: Right? And don't fall into the trap of thinking that this is somehow analogous to what happened in the upper room on Holy Thursday.
1: Sure. The word participate makes me a little,
0: right.
1: a little queasy
0: yeah,
1: there.
0: Exactly.
1: All right. And lots more coming up on this special mailbag edition of Call to Communion on EWTN.
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2: Hey, glad you're with us for this Thursday edition of EWTN's Call to Communion with Dr. David Anders. If you're just joining us, we're doing a special mailbag program, so no calls today. We'll get back to those live calls very, very soon. Meanwhile, here is an email from Emma. I am a non-Catholic. If my husband and I become Catholic, do we have to get remarried in the church? And then a totally different question. Is an IUD permitted if a woman has bleeding issues?
3: Okay, thanks. Appreciate the question. So, if neither one of you was ever Catholic, assuming that you never were, right? One of you didn't leave the church and then is heading back to it. If you were baptized in the Protestant church, and married in the Protestant church, then the church regards your marriage as putatively valid. Right. There's no prima facie reason to doubt the validity of your marriage, and therefore you are not required to, quote, be married again, end quote. Okay. The only time that happens is if one member of the couple is a Catholic and married outside of the church. Well, the church says Catholics have to marry in the church, and so that's a problem, and then you'd have to go through the thing
2: inside
3: the church. But that's not the case with you, and the church recognizes the validity of Protestant marriages. Is it permissible to have an IUD to treat something other than, well, for purposes other than what people normally have them for, which is to prevent pregnancy?
2: Yeah,
3: you can have a medical procedure to treat a genuine ailment, mm-hmm. but you can't contracept. You cannot use an IUD in order to prevent pregnancy.
2: Yeah.
3: Right. But if there's, I mean, I don't know what all the off-label uses are for these things, but if there's some medically legitimate use for an IUD other than preventing pregnancy, it would be lawful to use it for that purpose, but not for the prevention of pregnancy.
2: Emma, thank you for both of your questions. Karen says, what is a confirmed Episcopalian, and is it the same as being a confirmed Catholic?
3: Right. Well, presumably, we're talking about an Episcopalian who has received their putative sacrament of confirmation. Is that the same as being confirmed in the Catholic Church? No, because according to the Catholic Church, the Episcopal Church does not possess valid priestly orders.
2: Yeah.
3: And so those sacraments that require a validly ordained priest, which would include confirmation, cannot be validly administered by an Episcopal priest. So if someone presents himself for, say, ordination, or for the reception of the Eucharist, or for confession, or for last rites, or for confirmation to an Episcopal priest who was ordained within the Episcopal Church, then the Catholic Church would not regard those as valid sacraments.
2: Wow. Well, there you go. Karen, thanks so much.
3: You'll notice that I left off marriage and baptism.
2: Well, yes, you did.
3: Because the Catholic Church would regard baptism and marriage of Episcopalians as potentially valid.
2: Cool. Karen, thanks again. Here's one now from James. I am entering RCIA or OCIA. I'm having a lot of problems accepting the reality of hell. How can I cope with this?
3: Well, first of all, you're in good company, right? I think we all have a hard time accepting the reality of hell. I know I do. And so I'll give you some thoughts, and they're not really solutions, but they're some thoughts. They're maybe directions you can go. So one thing is that the church teaches that dogmas have a kind of, well, spiritual existential value in my life, right? They're not just abstract truths the way, say, some truth of mathematics or physics is true. I mean, I'm sure there's some truth about quarks or galaxies that I could read in an astronomy textbook, but it's not transformative for me, right? That doesn't help me live my life or love my wife or do any of the things I'm supposed to do, right?
2: Sure.
3: Except maybe get tenure as an astronomy professor, which I'm not, right? But the truths of the Catholic faith aren't like that. Like, they're revealed to us because they have some purchase on our lives. They make a difference. And so what's the existential payoff in believing in hell, right? Well, it ought to be to scare the hell out of you.
4: Sure.
3: Right? It ought to be to motivate you to, you know, to consider the seriousness of sin and to aim at virtue in the life of heaven. I mean, I think that's the reason that you would share the story, right?
4: Oh, yeah.
3: So, you know, there are some dogmas in the church where the church says, you know, we're talking about a mystery here that transcends reason. And so I can't give you a reason. I mean, the objection to hell is that it seems unjust. Why, you know, why talk about an infinite or everlasting punishment for some finite sin? And we can't seem to square that circle rationally. And so I don't try to. And I, you know, St. Paul says about heaven that eye hasn't seen, ear hasn't heard, hadn't entered into the heart of man what God has in store for those who love him. And I take that to be true. I think that the whole question of the afterlife is a profound mystery. And it's shattered in mystery and figure and form, and in evocative images and statements that are meant really to orient me towards the life of heaven and the life of grace. And I just have to accept that there's a kind of limit to where my reason can penetrate, and I sort of surrender the whole thing up to the mystery of God and his mercy and justice, and I go from there.
4: Fantastic question, James. Thanks so much for checking in. It is called a communion here on EWTN. We're doing a special mailbag edition of our program today. James sent us this one. When we have our glorified bodies, Catherine of Siena says we'll be able to walk through walls. So what is the point of that when we will be in heaven with God?
3: What is the point of walking through walls?
4: Yeah.
3: Yeah. I think it'd be really cool, first of all, right? And the statement we'll be in heaven, well, let's qualify that. The church doesn't teach, the scripture doesn't teach that our resurrected bodies will, like, you know, float up into the stratosphere and attain great altitude. Okay. Nor does it teach that we will be zapped to some parallel universe called heaven. It actually teaches that Christ will come back to this earth and renovate it.
4: Mm-hmm.
3: And so we're looking at a terrestrial eternity. Now, the world will be changed, but it's still a terrestrial eternity. That's the vision that Scripture paints. And so, you know, heaven here, the language of heaven, doesn't mean the heavens as in up there. It's just a term that we use that we apply to this state of future glory, right? What will be, you know, will there be walls? I don't know, right? I don't know if there'll be walls. I don't know if there's a need for walls to walk through. I mean, why would you need a wall? Well, I mean, why you need walls for shelter? We're not going to need shelter.
4: Nope.
3: You need walls for privacy. You know, I think, you know, why do people need privacy? Well, because your neighbors are annoying, or because, you know, you have some sort of modesty or shame or something that you want to hide. And I don't think any of those things are going to pertain. So maybe there will be walls. Maybe there won't.
4: Yeah.
3: And if there are, it'd be kind of cool to walk through them.
4: James, thanks so much for your question. Juan sent along this one. What are the main reasons for Protestantism to be false?
3: Oh, wow. You know, let me count the ways.
4: Yeah, that's a big one.
3: Okay. So, you know, let's start with some of the Protestantism's foundational doctrines. Foundational doctrine number one, and this is sort of the presumption of everything else in Protestantism, is that God intends for us to come to know the Christian faith, its content and its demands, through the Bible, which we are to regard as the rule of faith, that God gave us the Bible to teach us the content of the Christian faith and that it's fully sufficient to satisfy that imperative. And that's just fundamentally false, right? That the Bible is not sufficient to teach us the Christian faith, and God did not intend for it to do so. And it's evident from the Bible itself. So when Christ in Scripture makes provision for handing on the faith, he never once indicates that the Bible is the touchstone. He rather gives us the content of his oral teaching, which is to be handed on by authorized individuals, the apostles and their successors, to whom he promises divine assistance, i.e., Christ gives us the teaching church as our point of reference, not the book called the Bible, which he never mentioned. The book that we call the Bible, or the book that Protestants call the Bible, was never referenced by Jesus. He didn't mention it. He didn't anticipate it. He didn't give instructions for its completion. It is a function, it is a product of church history and church tradition. And so you throw out sacred tradition as a norm, and you had better throw out the Bible, because the Bible is a product of church tradition.
4: Catholic church tradition.
3: Catholic church tradition, right, exactly. Okay. So, whew, that's right out the window, Okay?
4: Yeah.
3: Not to mention that if you actually try to apply the Bible as a sure norm that can give you certainty in your act of faith, it fundamentally fails to accomplish that. You know, witness the umpteen thousand different Protestant denominations that disagree wildly on all kinds of things and can't even agree about whether their disagreements matter.
4: Yeah.
3: Right? So it doesn't function effectively as a rule of faith, and Christ never intended it to do so. So that's a big, big strike against Protestantism. The other major Protestant doctrine is the doctrine of justification by faith alone, right? The idea that simply believing in Christ, that God imputes Christ's righteousness to you and counts you as righteous for Christ's sake and accepts you into eternal glory regardless of the intrinsic state of your moral life, that doctrine is explicitly contradicted by Scripture and mentioned nowhere, right? It was the brainchild of Martin Luther. And for the first 1,500 years of Christianity, no one anywhere in the world had ever heard of or thought of or conceived of such a thing. It was a complete theological novelty. And that judgment is confirmed not just by Catholic scholars, but by leading Protestant scholars as well. And it was also predicated on a gross misreading of St. Paul. Right. So those are really the two biggies.
4: Uh-huh.
3: Scripture alone, faith alone are the foundational pillars of Protestantism. And they are both historically, biblically, and logically false. Right. So, I mean, this is what did it for me, right? When I used to be Protestant. When I started studying this stuff in depth, I realized, you know, to be Protestant is to be committed to the truth of these propositions. And it was kind of like asking me to believe in square circles.
4: Mm.
3: Right. I mean, they were proposing things to me that it was impossible that they could be true. And I said, well, I cannot, my brain won't fit into that. I can't do that. I mean, I can't take a step in the world as a Protestant anymore because I know that the whole fundamental system is just profoundly false. Now, does that mean that I think all Protestants are bad people or stupid or naive or manipulated or exploited or whatever? No, right? I know many really brilliant, wonderful, saintly, holy, great, fantastic Protestants, yeah. My own parents among them, right?
4: Mm-hmm.
3: And I have a tremendous amount of admiration for historical Protestant figures that have done so much good in the world, probably no one more than Martin Luther King Jr., someone else that no one else has ever heard of except those of us in theology school. I really like Diogenes Allen. He was a professor of theology at Princeton Theological Seminary and wrote two great books, one on spiritual theology and one on philosophy for understanding theology.
4: Wow.
3: And I mean, I just really liked him. He was a pretty cool guy. You know, Dietrich Bonhoeffer was nobody's slouch, you know. I mean, I could,
4: right.
3: Who doesn't love Corrie ten Boom? I mean, I could just run down the list of my favorite Protestant heroes, and I think some of them are great people.
4: C.S. Lewis.
3: C.S. Lewis. There you go. My favorite literature professor and writer of children's fiction and apologetic literature, C.S. Lewis. So, I mean, I could run down the list of all the ones that I love and admire, right? But that doesn't mean that I think their fundamental worldview was correct. I think it was false.
4: Okay. Juan, thanks so much for your very important question. Glad that we could clear that up for you here on EWTN's Call to Communion with Dr. David Anders. If you're just joining us again, we're doing a special mailbag edition of our program. And coming up next on most of these EWTN stations, Open Line Thursday with Father Gerald Murray right here on EWTN Radio at 3 p.m. Eastern Time. Interesting question here from Joan now on the mailbag program. In 1 Peter 3, chapter 21, does the word justify mean save?
3: Let me pull up.
4: Yep. 1 Peter 3.
3: All right. Okay. All right. So hang on. I have got to pull up the Greek here, all right, because I see different translations are doing this differently.
4: Oh, okay. All right.
3: Da-dum-da-dum-da-dum-da-dum-da-dum. All right. I'm looking up the Greek, which also proving out the battery of the life point that fell above conscious good to my hang on. Okay, which prefigures now say no. Yeah, yes. So
4: it does.
3: So it's yeah, it's say it yeah, the, it's yeah, say save is the word, not justify. So justify here is a translation decision. The Greek word means to save.
4: Okay.
3: Yeah.
4: Well, there you go. Joan, thanks for your question. Michael wants to know, how is Jesus knowing something in his divinity, but not his humanity, possible? Doesn't this rupture the hypostatic union?
3: Okay. A Catholic wouldn't say what you just said.
4: Okay.
3: It isn't the case that Christ knows something in his divinity and doesn't know it in his humanity. That's false. Okay. And the reason why is because the natures are united in the person. We don't say the nature knows. We say the person knows.
4: Sure.
3: I mean,
4: sure.
3: I don't say, hey, Tom, does your human nature know, like, that we have a show at 1 o'clock today? No, I say, Tom, do you know we have a show at 1 o'clock today?
4: Okay. Sure.
3: And you know, Tom knows that through his human nature. The particular here, the Tom, you know, is acting in and through and because and in virtue of the fact that he's human. But it's not the nature that knows, it's Tom that knows, all right? When Jesus acts, it's the person that's doing the acting and the knowing and the loving and the choosing. But he's knowing, loving, and choosing insofar as he is a divine and human nature, okay? Now, we can specify some things about the mode of his having knowledge according to his divine and human nature. So the human nature of Christ has empirical experiences. I mean, Jesus would have had a neurology, right? He would have had a brain the way we have a brain. And,
4: sure.
3: You know, brains are plastic and they move and they change and they can acquire information and, you know, form neural networks. And all those things would have been true of Jesus's brain. Otherwise, he wouldn't have been a human being, right? So he had acquired knowledge as a human being. But he also would have had omniscience as a divine person.
4: Mm.
3: Both of those things can be true simultaneously. So the person of Christ knew, say, every fact of Hebrew grammar from all eternity, and knew what it was like to learn Hebrew grammar at the feet of his parents.
4: Okay.
3: Both of those things were true simultaneously.
4: Yeah, yeah. Okay. And there you go. Michael, thanks so much for your email. Shirley sent a really sweet email. She says, I found a beautiful statue of Mary, but in the statue, she doesn't wear a mantle. Is it wrong that Mary's head is uncovered on this statue? Can I still admire it like my other statues?
3: Yeah, so, you know, there's a difference between Christian artwork in the East and in the West. In the East, you know, they have a tradition of iconography that's highly stylized and very, very formalized, I should say. And there are conventions of iconography that the iconographer seeks not to contravene.
4: Uh-huh.
3: Because it's not about the particular, it's about the universal archetype, but it's not about the personality of the artist, it's about his fidelity to the form, right? And Western religious art, Catholic religious art included, is just not like that, right? We have icons, but we also revel in the particular. Right. And that's why you can see, you know, 1,000 different images of Jesus and they're all profoundly different.
4: Mm-hmm.
3: And they capture different aspects of his particular humanity according to the imagination of the artist. And both of these are wonderful traditions within Catholic artwork. And that would also go for the Blessed Virgin Mary. So yeah, it's fine. There's not a single artistic form to which all images of Mary must conform.
4: So don't worry about it.
3: Don't sweat it.
4: You know, and it's interesting what you just said about all the different depictions in art of Jesus. And yet, when we see one, we immediately go, oh, that's Jesus. Even though it doesn't look anything like this Jesus over here depicted in artwork or this Jesus over here. You know,
3: true.
4: You know
3: I do. But, you know, usually the cross is a dead giveaway.
4: Well, yeah.
3: Yeah.
4: There is that. Thank you so much, Shirley. Here's one now from Robert. This is quite important here. What is the official church teaching on cursing and foul language?
3: Yeah, so Scripture says don't curse and use foul language, right?
4: Okay, all right.
3: I haven't read that section of the Catechism in a while, but I strongly suspect that the Catechism is going to make reference to that, you know, and admonish people for cursing and foul language. But I also think we can apply reason. As we should in evaluating any kind of moral claim. You know, the Catholic Church, we're not fundamentalists. We don't just take stuff out of context and apply it faultlessly. We're going to apply context and reason. And ask yourself, like, well, why this admonition? All right? And I think the reason why is that we don't want to inflame the wrong kind of passions in people. We don't want to inculcate irreverence or vulgarity for its own sake or disrespect for women or the body or, you know, sacred things.
4: Right? Yeah.
3: And so I would sort of run that admonition across that criterion. You know, I think there's a big difference between, you know, like, say, ribald sexual humor used in the presence of a minor on the one end. That'd be like an extreme case.
4: Yeah.
3: Versus what Dad says in the workshop when he hits his hammer with the thumb.
4: Ow.
3: You know,
4: it's
3: no, other way around. Hits his thumb with the hammer.
4: Yeah, yeah.
3: You know, when he hits his thumb with the hammer, you know. And so I'm not going to get personally too worked up about it. If I hear somebody, you know, drop a four-letter word, you know, depending on the context.
4: Yeah.
3: I'm just, you know, I mean, I'm not... Be careful in how you speak, but
4: sure.
3: There's a hierarchy of moral values here, and this is not, like, the highest thing on the hierarchy.
4: I had to smile when you were laying this out, David, because my parents brought it to my attention that I spoke differently after my basic training in the Army.
3: Ho, ho.
4: Because
3: okay.
4: The things that I picked up, and I didn't even realize it, and they said, you know, you didn't really talk like that before you went in.
3: You know, I'm not going to name names, but if you think hard, you'll be able to figure out who I'm talking about. There's an extremely popular podcaster who developed a kind of worldwide following, especially among young men, who sort of blasted onto the scene in the last 10 years and has made quite a name for himself. All right, I'm not going to say, but just use your imagination.
4: Yeah.
3: And the individual's very articulate and highly literate and quite engaging. But, you know, but, like, drops, not the worst vocabulary in the world, but, like, you know, there's a lot of D and H going on.
4: And there it is.
3: And, you know, and some other expressions that are maybe a little bit rough.
4: Yeah.
3: And I went through a period of, like, sort of plowing through a number of those podcasts, and I woke up one day and realized that I had these words, like, coursing through my brain and occasionally coming out of my mouth.
4: Ruh-roh.
3: And I was like, that's not like me.
4: No.
3: You know, I don't
4: no.
3: typically do that. And I realized it was just a function of having sort of inundated myself with that vocabulary over a period of weeks, you know, and I thought myself picking. I thought, be a little careful about that.
4: Fascinating. Robert, thanks so much for your email. Interesting one here from Jennifer. What is the Catholic definition of saved?
3: Ultimately, you make it to heaven when you die.
4: Okay.
3: Yeah, if you made it to heaven when you die, if you hit the beatific vision, you're pretty good assurance that you're saved. Yeah. Short of that, you can't really know you're saved, right? When you cross the finish line, you know you've made it. Okay. Now, there's some landmarks along the way that can give us great encouragement. So let's start with baptism. Well, you know, if you're baptized, you are introduced into the family of God. You've given a new nature. You've granted sanctifying grace, original sins washed away, become a member of the church and the body of Christ. That's just like a tremendous boost, you know.
4: Yeah.
3: The rocket has launched, right? And provided there are no missteps, you'll make it. Problem is, there can be missteps.
4: There can be.
3: There can be missteps. You know, another biggie, you're admitted to your first Holy Communion, and Christ said, if you eat my flesh and drink my blood, you'll have life. I mean, that's tremendous, right? So if you stay in fellowship with the body and blood of Christ and live the way that we are required to live to be in that communion, then you're assured salvation. Now, notice what I said. I didn't say receiving communion assures salvation. I said remaining in communion with the body and blood of Christ in the manner in which Christ teaches us we must remain. Right,
4: yeah.
3: That means holiness of life, which, of course, communion being a great aid to that. If I remain in that communion, in that mode, then I will be guaranteed salvation, but it requires perseverance to the end, right? So I can't just do it for a day, can't do it for a week, I got to do it for the whole trip. And then you make it into that last hour and you die faithfully in the grace of God, you're assured salvation. But you don't know you finally have it until you cross that finish line.
4: Yeah, as you're running that marathon, you can't stop, you know, a half mile before it ends.
3: You can't stop a half mile before it ends, and if you do, you better start running again.
4: Exactly. Thanks so much for that email. We'll close out with this one from Emma. What does the church teach on the salvation of Jews?
3: Well, Jews, like everyone, can be saved. Like Protestants, like Hindus, like Muslims, like Buddhists. Like secular people, if they cooperate with the grace that God has given to them, and with a good conscience seek to do justice and love mercy and walk humbly with God as they're able to conceptualize Him, right? People who are saved outside the Catholic faith are not saved because they're outside the Catholic faith. They're not saved because of the rites and doctrines that of their natal religion. But they're saved because of the truths that those traditions contain that are also contained within the Catholic Church. and because with the help of God's grace, they freely cooperate with those truths. Now, there are traditions outside Catholicism that teach and do a lot of wrong things, all right? And those can be an impediment to salvation, right? So if you belong to a tradition, of course, I'm not talking about Judaism here. If you belong to a tradition that, say, for example, teaches, the sexual slavery of women taken in warfare, which there are some traditions in the world that teach that, that would be a moral position greatly at odds with the dignity of women taught by the Catholic faith. And so, you know, you might very faithfully adhere to your religion and take women for sexual slavery in warfare and feel fully justified in doing it because your religion taught you that was the will of God. You're not going to be saved. Right. It's being sincere isn't adequate. Right. You have to cooperate with those elements of your tradition that cohere with the message of Christ. And sometimes that might mean running at cross purposes to what your own native religion teaches you. Like you have a pang of conscience and go, maybe I shouldn't be doing this. Right. And that might, that's hard to do, right? So you don't presume the salvation of people outside the church. You just hold it out as a theoretical possibility.
4: Emma, thank you so much for your email. And Dr. David Anders, thank you, sir.
3: Thank you, Tom.
4: We do this program run Monday through Friday here on EWTN. 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See you tomorrow on the Friday edition of Call to Communion. 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
9: 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Nothing is more practical than finding God, than falling in love in a quite absolute final way. What you are in love with, what seizes your imagination, will affect everything. It will decide what will get you out of bed in the morning, what you do with your evenings, how you spend your weekends, what you read, whom you know, what breaks your heart, and what amazes you with joy and gratitude. Fall in love, stay in love, and it will decide everything. Amen. 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
12: 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And the fundamental dignity is revealed only in communion with God and each other. Not by how much you give, not by how much you do, but by being in communion with God, you have the greatest dignity as members of the body of Christ. And only in the context of this dignity of being in communion with God and with each other can the vocation of the laity and the mission of the laity in the church and in the world be defined. We cannot know anything about what you're supposed to do. Your identity and your mission come from God himself, because you're in union with God. And if you're not in union with God, get in union with God. Come to know Christ and be known by him. That's going to be the core of the identity of every member of the church. And that absolutely 100% includes all the laity as well as the clergy and the religious.
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18: Today's Divine Mercy Chaplet is in memory of Father Michael Butler. Father Michael Butler, a priest of the Diocese of Raleigh for 41 years, died September 7th, 2026, at his home in Greenville, North Carolina. Michael Allen Butler was born December 8th, 1955, in Fayetteville, North Carolina, to Linwood C. Butler and Claudia R. Butler. His father served in the U.S. Air Force, and Michael grew up alongside his five siblings. He attended Washington State University in Pullman, Washington, from 1974 until 1976. He converted to Catholicism in 1976 and was received into the church in Pullman. He went on to attend Belmont Abbey College, where he graduated in 1980 with a Bachelor of Arts degree in history. In 1984, he graduated from St. Mary's Seminary and the University of Maryland with a master's degree. He was ordained January 18, 1985 at St. Raphael the Archangel Church in Raleigh. During his formation, he completed a diocesan-based migrant ministry program, as well as internships at St. Raphael in Raleigh and St. Patrick in Fayetteville, and two summer study tours at Cuernavaca Language School in Mexico. According to an article in North Carolina Catholic newspaper, he served his diaconate year with Father Thomas Haddon and the Catholic community in Kinston. Described as a teacher by nature, Father Butler said, "I have learned that if the church is to be the heart of a community, we must reach out to all its members, especially those who are hurting." As a priest, he served at Immaculate Conception Parish in Durham, St. Egbert Church in Moorhead City, Holy Redeemer Church in Kitty Hawk, and St. Gabriel in Greenville. He was also pastor of St. John the Baptist in Roanoke Rapids, where he was raised. At this hour of mercy, we ask you, O Lord, to remember your priests who have died. Today we ask you to specially to remember Father Michael Butler, who was nourished at the table of the Savior and shared in the priesthood of Jesus Christ by leading God's people in prayer and worship. Welcome him into the halls of the heavenly banquet and bring him into your presence, where he will take his place in the heavenly liturgy. Eternal rest grant unto them, O Lord, and let perpetual light shine upon them. May their souls and the souls of all the faithful departed, through the mercy of God, rest in peace. Amen.
19: In the name of the Father,
20: and of the Son, and of the Holy Spirit.
19: Amen.
20: You expired, Jesus, but the source of life gushed forth for souls, and the ocean of mercy opened up for the whole world.
21: O font of life, unfathomable, divine mercy, envelop the whole world and empty yourself out upon us.
20: O blood and water which gushed forth from the heart of Jesus as a fountain of mercy for us,
21: I trust in you.
20: O blood and water which gushed forth from the heart of Jesus as a fountain of mercy for us,
21: I trust in you.
20: O blood and water which gushed forth from the heart of Jesus as a fountain of mercy for us,
21: I trust in you.
20: Our Father who art in heaven, hallowed be thy name. Thy kingdom come, thy will be done, on earth as it is in heaven.
21: Give us this day our daily bread, and forgive us our trespasses, as we forgive those who trespass against us. And lead us not into temptation, but deliver us from evil. Amen.
20: Hail Mary, full of grace, the Lord is with thee. Blessed art thou among women, and blessed is the fruit of thy womb, Jesus.
21: Holy Mary, Mother of God, pray for us sinners, now and at the hour of our death. Amen.
20: I believe in God, the Father Almighty, creator of heaven and earth, and in Jesus Christ, his only Son, our Lord, who was conceived by the Holy Spirit, born of the Virgin Mary, suffered under Pontius Pilate, was crucified, died, and was buried. He descended into hell. The third day he rose again from the dead. He ascended into heaven and sits at the right hand of God, the Father Almighty. From thence he shall come to judge the living and the dead.
21: I believe in the Holy Spirit, the Holy Catholic Church, the communion of saints, the forgiveness of sins, the resurrection of the body, and life everlasting. Amen.
20: Eternal Father, I offer you the body, blood, soul, and divinity of your dearly beloved Son, our Lord Jesus Christ,
21: in atonement for our sins and those of the whole world.
20: For the sake of his sorrowful passion,
21: have mercy on us and on the whole world.
20: For the sake of his sorrowful passion,
21: have mercy on us and on the whole world.
20: For the sake of his sorrowful passion,
21: have mercy on us and on the whole world.
20: For the sake of his sorrowful passion,
21: have mercy on us and on the whole world.
20: For the sake of his sorrowful passion,
21: have mercy on us and on the whole world.
20: For the sake of his sorrowful passion,
21: have mercy on us and on the whole world.
20: For the sake of his sorrowful passion,
21: have mercy on us and on the whole world.
20: For the sake of his sorrowful passion,
21: have mercy on us and on the whole world.
20: For the sake of his sorrowful passion,
21: have mercy on us and on the whole world.
20: For the sake of his sorrowful passion,
21: have mercy on us and on the whole world.
20: For the sake of his sorrowful passion,
21: have mercy on us and on the whole world.
20: Eternal Father, I offer you the body, blood, soul, and divinity of your dearly beloved Son, our Lord Jesus Christ,
21: in atonement for our sins and those of the whole world.
20: For the sake of his sorrowful passion,
21: have mercy on us and on the whole world.
20: For the sake of his sorrowful passion,
21: have mercy on us and on the whole world.
20: For the sake of his sorrowful passion,
21: have mercy on us and on the whole world.
20: For the sake of his sorrowful passion,
21: have mercy on us and on the whole world.
20: For the sake of his sorrowful passion,
21: have mercy on us and on the whole world.
20: For the sake of his sorrowful passion,
21: have mercy on us and on the whole world.
20: For the sake of his sorrowful passion,
21: have mercy on us and on the whole world.
20: For the sake of his sorrowful passion,
21: have mercy on us and on the whole world.
20: For the sake of his sorrowful passion,
21: have mercy on us and on the whole world.
20: For the sake of his sorrowful passion,
21: have mercy on us and on the whole world.
20: Eternal Father, I offer you the body, blood, soul, and divinity of your dearly beloved Son, our Lord Jesus Christ,
21: in atonement for our sins and those of the whole world.
20: For the sake of his sorrowful passion,
21: have mercy on us and on the whole world.
20: For the sake of his sorrowful passion,
21: have mercy on us and on the whole world.
20: For the sake of his sorrowful passion,
21: have mercy on us and on the whole world.
20: For the sake of his sorrowful passion,
21: have mercy on us and on the whole world.
20: For the sake of his sorrowful passion,
21: have mercy on us and on the whole world.
20: For the sake of his sorrowful passion,
21: Have mercy on us and on the whole world.
20: For the sake of his sorrowful passion.
21: Have mercy on us and on the whole world.
20: For the sake of his sorrowful passion.
21: Have mercy on us and on the whole world.
20: For the sake of his sorrowful passion.
21: Have mercy on us and on the whole world.
20: For the sake of his sorrowful passion.
21: Have mercy on us and on the whole world.
20: Eternal Father, I offer you the body, blood, soul, and divinity of your dearly beloved Son, our Lord Jesus Christ.
21: In atonement for our sins and those of the whole world.
20: For the sake of his sorrowful passion.
21: Have mercy on us and on the whole world.
20: For the sake of his sorrowful passion.
21: Have mercy on us and on the whole world.
20: For the sake of his sorrowful passion.
21: Have mercy on us and on the whole world.
20: For the sake of his sorrowful passion.
21: Have mercy on us and on the whole world.
20: For the sake of his sorrowful passion.
21: Have mercy on us and on the whole world.
20: For the sake of his sorrowful passion.
21: Have mercy on us and on the whole world.
20: For the sake of his sorrowful passion.
21: Have mercy on us and on the whole world.
20: For the sake of his sorrowful passion.
21: Have mercy on us and on the whole world.
20: For the sake of his sorrowful passion.
21: Have mercy on us and on the whole world.
20: For the sake of his sorrowful passion.
21: Have mercy on us and on the whole world.
20: Eternal Father, I offer you the body, blood, soul, and divinity of your dearly beloved Son, our Lord Jesus Christ.
21: In atonement for our sins and those of the whole world.
20: For the sake of his sorrowful passion.
21: Have mercy on us and on the whole world.
20: For the sake of his sorrowful passion.
21: Have mercy on us and on the whole world.
20: For the sake of his sorrowful passion.
21: Have mercy on us and on the whole world.
20: For the sake of his sorrowful passion.
21: Have mercy on us and on the whole world.
20: For the sake of his sorrowful passion.
21: Have mercy on us and on the whole world.
20: For the sake of his sorrowful passion.
21: Have mercy on us and on the whole world.
20: For the sake of his sorrowful passion.
21: Have mercy on us and on the whole world.
20: For the sake of his sorrowful passion.
21: Have mercy on us and on the whole world.
20: For the sake of his sorrowful passion.
21: Have mercy on us and on the whole world.
20: For the sake of his sorrowful passion.
21: Have mercy on us and on the whole world.
20: Holy God, Holy Mighty One, Holy Immortal One.
21: Have mercy on us and on the whole world.
20: Holy God, Holy Mighty One, Holy Immortal One.
21: Have mercy on us and on the whole world.
20: Holy God, Holy Mighty One, Holy Immortal One.
21: Have mercy on us and on the whole world.
20: Eternal God, in whom mercy is endless and the treasury of compassion inexhaustible, look kindly upon us.

0: Virgins, my mother, to thee do I come, before thee I stand, sinful and sorrowful. O Mother of the Word Incarnate, despise not my petitions, but in thy mercy hear and answer me. Amen. Mary, Queen of the Confessors, pray for him. Saint Joseph, her most chaste spouse, pray for him. Saint Alphonsus Liguori, pray for him. Saint John Vianney, pray for him. All you saints of God, pray for him.
1: Hello, I am Bishop Daniel Jahnke of the Diocese of Peoria. In front of the tomb of the venerable servant of God, Fulton J. Sheen, please join me today in the special 9-day novena, petitioning God to abundantly bless the cause for the beatification and canonization of Fulton J. Sheen. In the name of the Father, and of the Son, and of the Holy Spirit, amen. We begin with a reflection by Fulton Sheen. The great tragedy of life is not so much what men have suffered, but what they have missed. And what greater tragedy is there than to miss the peace of sin forgiven? There is not a man living who, if he willed it, could not enjoy the spiritual food and drink which God serves to all who ask. Lord, Fulton Sheen led so many people to peace of soul by introducing them to your forgiveness. Help us to share your gift of peace to others by introducing them to your true, loving forgiveness and gift of confession. Help us to learn to ask for the food and drink we truly need. Heavenly Father, source of all holiness, you raise up within the church in every age men and women who serve with heroic love and dedication. You have blessed your church through the life and ministry of your faithful servant, Archbishop Fulton Sheen. He has written and spoken well of your divine Son, Jesus Christ, and was a true instrument of the Holy Spirit in touching the hearts of countless people. If it be according to your will, for the honor and glory of the Most Holy Trinity and for the salvation of souls, we ask you to move the church to proclaim him a saint. We ask this prayer through Jesus Christ our Lord. Amen. Our Father, who art in heaven, hallowed be thy name. Thy kingdom come, thy will be done, on earth as it is in heaven. Give us this day our daily bread, and forgive us our trespasses, as we forgive those who trespass against us. And lead us not into temptation, but deliver us from evil. Hail Mary, full of grace, the Lord is with thee. Blessed art thou among women, and blessed is the fruit of thy womb, Jesus. Holy Mary, Mother of God, pray for us sinners, now and at the hour of our death. Amen. Glory be to the Father, and to the Son, and to the Holy Spirit, as it was in the beginning, is now, and ever shall be, world without end. Amen. Venerable Fulton Sheen, pray for us in the name of the Father, and of the Son, and of the Holy Spirit.
2: 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Welcome your host of Come to Me, Lydia Tatum.
3: Thank you for joining us for this month's episode of Come to Me, Encounters with the Eucharist, where we will hear another inspiring story of encounter as Jesus continues to call each of us to meet him in the Eucharist. In the Eucharist, we are called to new life. We are nurtured by his grace, and as St. John Damascene says, we are inflamed in order that we might be united in communion with Christ and with one another. On this episode of Come to Me, we will hear how Jesus

0: in the Eucharist beckons us to unity in the church. Today, I am joined by Tom Sukhprasad. I'm so excited that you are here. Tom, welcome. And I can't wait to get started on your incredible story of conversion. So first, before we get started, just kind of tell us where you are situated in the world. Where are you in our diocese, and in which parish are you regularly attending?
1: Well, thanks for having me.
0: Yeah.
1: I'm really happy to be here. I love talking, and so I'll be talking a lot today. My name is Tom. I'm from Milwaukee, Wisconsin, and currently I'm a student at NC State University, and I involved with Catholic campus ministry at NC State. I love going to Mass at the cathedral at 7 p.m., hang out with the young adult group, and being a part of the ministry is a blessing.
0: Wonderful. Yep. We are so grateful in our diocese for the just thriving community that is happening at NC State and especially at Holy Name. It's incredible to see as you all continue to grow. I have so many people come in, and that is the answer. You know, they're at Holy Name, and they've got a great group of people there. So can you begin just sharing a little bit of your background, your upbringing, and how you came in contact with the Catholic faith?
1: Yeah, so upbringing is pretty much atheistic view of the world. However, I truly believe that there's something outside of the world that we can't really comprehend in a metaphysical way. And I was, you know, I was in Milwaukee, Wisconsin, spent a lot of time there in my life. And going to public school, you know, they don't really talk about religion. Religion's more like a personal thing. So philosophy, theology is more like an abstract idea that it's not really relevant to their lives. But as a middle school kid, I was thinking about two high schools, between Dominican High School in Whitefish Bay or Marquette University High School, Debt Center, Milwaukee. And I visited both. And when I went to Dominican, I was like, there's something about this school. Like people just know each other. Like people have the community. They love each other. Teachers know their names. The students love their teachers, like, stories, and they joke around. Like, the sense of community, the sense of belonging really attracted me at Dominican High School. And I was like, Mom, I want to go to this school. Like, I don't know what it is. I just need to be here.
0: So, both of those schools, Catholic, am I right?
1: They are Catholic.
0: What got you looking at Catholic high schools?
1: Because I don't really satisfied with a public education. Because not that education is bad, but I just don't feel like I belong somewhere. Mm-hmm. I struggle with the sense of belonging as a very young kid, you know, coming from a really rough background. You know, I questioned my identity all the time, like who I am, what kind of person I am, where do I belong in the world? So that's why, like, when I visited Dominican High School, I was like, I love this feeling that you are truly known for who you are, and authenticity just flies everywhere. And I love it. I love that school to bones. So shout out to the Knights.
0: So, and I think you told me you were really interested in playing golf. Is that right?
1: Yeah.
0: Yeah. So are you still playing golf at school?
1: I am.
0: Awesome. Very good.
1: I play recreationally.
0: You play it your whole life. It's fantastic.
1: Exactly.
0: Yeah. Very good. All right. So you identified Dominican was the place to go, and you told your mom, and so pick us up right there, you know, going from an atheistic background into Catholic school. That might have been a big jump, right?
1: Oh my goodness. I still remember my first day of school. Second period with Mr. Nate Friday. Shout out to Mr. Friday if you're listening. Catholic Christianity. Read Genesis 1:1. I'm like, oh, I thought God created the world was like more of a mythical like story. And I'm like, okay, this is interesting. It's in the Bible. Okay, the Bible is a sacred text. I know that. And I read Noah. I'm like, oh, I heard the story before. Now we jump to chapter 22, Isaac and Abraham. Like, I watched a movie before. And then jump to Exodus. I'm like, oh my gosh, like all of these stories is coming from movies. And I'm like, I know this story before. Is it real? But it's in the Bible, though. So that's got me excited. And then second week of school, I still remember this. It's such a huge encounter, because we learn about five proofs by St. Thomas Aquinas.
0: That's a fantastic second week of school.
1: And I'm like, okay. Like, the uncaused cause, I'm like, that's really sophisticated. The uncontingent being of the universe, the first mover, and everything must come from something. I'm like, oh my goodness. I absolutely have no clue what's going on. And I'm like, I don't get it. Like, everything just went through my mind, and during lunchtime, I have to go up to Mr. Friday, like, hey, Mr. Friday, would you mind go through the lecture again, you know, class notes again, because I absolutely have no clue what it is. So as we sit down, as Mr. Friday's explaining, I look up at the speaker on top of the whiteboard, and there's a crucifix on it. All of a sudden, there's a light coming up, you know, coming, and then clouds everywhere, like a fog. And then, like, a pathway, like stairs coming. And then randomly, there's this one guy. He's in his 30s. He got long, curly-ish brown hair. He got a beard. And he looks Jewish. And he came up to me. And with his right hand, like, handed to me. He said, like, son, welcome home. And I was like, excuse me? Who are you? I don't know who you are. Well, son, welcome home. And I was like daydreaming. My eyes were just like, what is going on? And Mr. Friday touched me on the shoulder, on my right shoulder. And he was like, Tom, are you still there? Are you daydreaming? I'm like, my bad. There's something going on. Sorry. Do you get what I explain? I'm like, yeah, thank you so much, Mr. Friday. I appreciate your help. Little did I know, across his room is the chapel that has a Blessed Sacrament in it. I didn't know this because that was my second week of school. So I was puzzled, and that was a real encounter.
0: Yeah. And you didn't know yet what the Blessed Sacrament was in the first place, right?
1: I don't know. Yeah.
0: You had not even encountered. You had ever been in a Mass before at that point?
1: No, I never been to Mass before. Not until the first Mass comes along, which is like third week of school, like late August. And I was sitting there in the auditorium. I'm like, oh, okay. Like, this is, like, legit, guys. Like, this is, like, real. I absolutely have no clue what's going on. And then the priest start preaching. I like his message. I'm like, oh, he got some wisdom. I love it. Not until the liturgy of the Eucharist comes along. Everyone stands up. And then we all sing holy, holy, holy. And just gravitated. I was like, it sound so good. Like, something important is about to happen. I don't know what it is, but I love the music. It touches my heart. And all of a sudden, like, the song's done, and then the priest do some prayer, and the bell rings so loud, and everyone was dead silent. And I was like, I felt something here. Someone and something important is here, and it had happened. Like, we're living in the supernatural, like, reality or something. But I don't know what it was. But I was so gravitated. Walking out the auditorium of that Mass, I was like, I don't know what it is. I never felt this way before. It's so peaceful. It's so joyful. I was giggling the entire time. I love it. What is Mass? Like, can we have this, like, every day? Because I don't want to go to class. Like, can we have this every day? Like, I love it.
0: Well, and as you walked through those first Masses and you're having theology classes, Bible classes at the mm-hmm. same time, right?
1: Yeah.
0: So, like, you're getting pieces of the story, and then it's being interpreted in the Liturgy of the Word, and
1: yeah.
0: then you're seeing it on display in the Liturgy mm-hmm. of the Eucharist. And, I mean, at what point were you kind of really walking through the, you know, the nitty-gritty of the Old Testament? Was that your first year or second?
1: Well, we went through the Old Testament the entire year
0: mm-hmm.
1: because we want to make sure, like, the school wants to make sure that you lay the foundation, and they went through again. First semester, sophomore year, my religion 2 class. Shout out to Miss Nacek, who taught that. I appreciate her so much. I love her. Great Polish teacher. She went through, like, the main, like, pinnacle points of the Old Testament. You know, Genesis 1:1, and then Genesis chapter 22, and then all the, you know, Exodus, Numbers, Leviticus, and all of these things. So what had happened to the historical side of things, right? And then the major prophets. And I learn all of these stories. And, like, when I put the pieces together, I'm like, wow, the Old Testament is really a story looking for an ending. And I'm quoting Dr. Scott Hahn.
0: Mm-hmm.
1: I'm like, and the biggest question in my head was like, so what's the ending? Because I never read the New Testament before. I thought the New Testament is just like, oh, it's just like a continuation of what, you know, like, you know, when you're non-Christian, you're looking at the sacred texts. Not into second semester, start off, Ms. Nacek was like, okay, we're going to read the gospel throughout the semester. A little bit of New Testament, like the letters in the New Testament. And I was like, cool. Open up Mark 1:1, and I'm paraphrasing, this the gospel of Jesus Christ. I'm like, okay, we're not messing around, Mark. I love it. 16 chapters. I'm like, wait, I know the story because I watched The Passion of Christ before. I know a little bit of it here, a little bit there. I'm like, okay, I remember the Passion really well because that was a really impactful scene as a kid watching it. Like, oh my gosh, like someone's like shedding blood. But I didn't understand what was going on. And then read through the Gospel of Matthew again. I'm like, oh, so now, oh, okay, great. So this is like what happens. They're different authors, but they talked about the same story from the different angles. I'm like, that makes the story more credible. Like, you know, Sermon on the Mount touches my heart because that's a lot of wisdom, right? Chapter 5-7, like Sermon on the Mount was like so powerful. The Last Supper was something else. Like, I start having the, like, a little encounter with it because I'm like, why is he so important? Like, why we stop on the Last Supper so much? And then, you know, happens, the Passion happens and everything. And then comes to Luke. The thing is, Luke chapter 1, verse 27, the Annunciation, right? All the Catholics out there who prayed a rosary would know this really well. Because that scene comes back to me because I was like, wait a minute. I remember as a kid asking a Protestant teacher that, is it actually real that the angel Gabriel went to Mary and tell her that she can conceive Jesus, who will be the Son of God? Like, is that even real? Is that even possible? And that teacher was like, because the Bible is a sacred text, therefore whatever is in the Bible is true. So it actually happened. And he explained the historical context and everything. And I'm like, okay, I wasn't really understand what's going on because I asked that question as an 11-year-old. But I encountered that scene again, the Annunciation. I'm like, oh, wow. So the Bible is actually real. So wait, the text I've been reading this whole time is real? I'm like, ooh, I'm having a moment. And of course, like we read the same story, right? We read the same story and I aced the exam, 105 out of 100. I remember that really well because that boosts my grade really hard. And then come along Gospel of John. I thought John going to be the same type, you know, like synoptic gospel, right? But he opens his gospel. In beginning was the Word, and the Word was with God, and the Word was God. I'm like, oh, philosophy. I love it. Big words, big, deep words. And that's how I so gravitated to Gospel according to John, because I love something deep. I love something like, I love wisdom. I love like playing with the words. I love literature. And then, and of course, Gospel of John gives me a new light of who Jesus is. And then like he is who really he said he is. So junior year, when I went on the Kairos retreat, I can't say much because maybe some Dominican students are listening right now. So for your sake, long story short, flipped my life. And I was like, wow, Jesus is real. And I'm like, he is so close to us. It touches my heart. I love this guy. So senior year, I decided, you know what? I'm going to be a Christian. I want to be Catholic because I love Jesus. Jesus really brings a new light to my life. I mean, it brings so much wisdom, so much joy, and so much, like, so much gifts that, you know, the gift of authenticity and sense of belonging. Boom. And that's where, like, the world collides, mm-hmm. where the Catholic faith enters my life.
0: I'm going to pause you just right here because I do want to thank our sponsors. So for all of our listeners out there, I want you to know where we are in this story. We are here with Come to Me, and we are talking to Tom from NC State, who's in the middle of telling us this incredible story of conversion and an incredible story of a Catholic community really wrapping its entire self around him with catechesis through religion classes and mass and walking together on retreat. So you're not going to want to miss what comes next. And all of this is made possible as we listen to these kinds of stories by our sponsor, the Personal Rosary. Thank you to the Personal Rosary. We hope that all of our listeners out there will take the time and visit them at thepersonalrosary.com. Tom, you've kind of left us on a cliffhanger. You just told us that you want to become Catholic. You're a senior in high school?
1: Yeah.
0: Right? Okay.
1: Yeah.
0: There's a lot of big decisions that happen as a senior in high school.
1: Oh, yeah.
0: Oftentimes that's not one of them. So that's a pretty big deal. So pick us up where that leaves off of how do you tell your friends? How do you tell your family? How do you make decisions about what's next? Where's this story going?
1: So it's more like an internal decision that I want to do this because being an atheist, seeing religion is more like a philosophical, like way of thinking, way of life. I don't understand what ontology is. I don't understand the metaphysical truth about Catholicism, right? So I didn't know it would change my entire being that, like, in a completely different way. I just think, like, oh, this is what I want to believe, and I'm going to walk this path. So I told my mom, like, Mom, I want to be a Christian. Because, like, all the things I've learned gives me so much joy. And I want to keep going. And she's like, great. You find your way. Go for it. You make your own decisions. It's your own life. My sister, same thing. You make your own decisions. It's your own life. All the friends around me who are, you know, they're very devout a Catholic. I'm so blessed to have them as my friends, and all the teachers as well. They were like, oh my gosh, great. Like, keep going, keep going. And I have a friend who was in theater with me and introduced me to her dad, who later became my godfather, my godfather and my sponsor from my baptism. And that was the turning point. That really challenged me. Because it challenged my views of, you know, being an atheist. And he presents arguments about Catholicism in a really charitable way and gets me thinking. I'm like, okay, wow, this is like more than just a way of thinking. It's more like the fullness of truth, right? And at the time, I decided to attend NC State because of professional golf management, because I want to work in golf. The reason I pick NC State, it's because I want to go away from home. It's not just school, but I want to run away from the pain that I have. I want to run away from the difficulties of life. I want to restart my life. I want to flip it around. I want to rewrite my own story. Like, I don't want to be in the mold that had happened to me for the most of my life. I don't want to be the hero of my own story. I want to write my story. I don't want to wait someone to put the paper right next to the pen. I want to write it with my own. So that's why I decided to go to NC State.
0: Yeah. And when you, so I guess you were about 18 when you were deciding, yeah, I want to become Catholic. Mm-hmm. And so your process would have been OCIA. Did you jump right into an OCIA process?
1: No, I did not jump right in because I knew that I'm going to be moving. So I didn't want to do anything that is like related to home, because my plan was to not go home at all when I'm in college. So I didn't want to have any attachments. So I didn't start OCIA or anything. So I basically I self-proclaimed Catholic, even though I didn't receive any sacraments, right? When I got down here, I'm like, okay, I tell people I'm Catholic, but I didn't receive any sacraments. So I'm not really a Catholic. I'm just like, I'm a Catholic because I believe in what I've been taught. But coming to college, you know, I brought a lot of hopes, a lot of dreams, a lot of expectations, a lot of drive, a lot of ambition, and a lot of pain as well. A lot of past, a lot of burdens on my heart. And coming to college, like, was not what I expected. You know, I had to deal with anxiety, depression, loneliness, and all, you know, all the mental side of things, emotional side of things. And I meet my friend who is a suite mate in the freshman dorm, and he's still my friend. And he said, like, you want to come to my Bible study? And though it's a freshman boys, you know, Bible study. And I'm like, oh, and I start picking up the faith again. I'm like, oh, wow, this is okay. Great. You know what? I have to put Jesus on the front line again, like the center of my attention, the center of my life. And I'm like, okay, this is what I've been missing and I need to keep doing it. However, because I was among the Protestants, but I picked up a lot of Catholic traditions, right? I break the sign of the cross without fear. I say grace. I say Hail Mary. And I say, like, hey, I learned about this guy. His name is St. Dominic, St. Rose of Lima, St. Catherine of Siena, St. Thomas Aquinas. And these are great men and women in the history. Like, they're awesome. They're smart. And they were like, saints? So you're Catholic? Yeah, I am. Tension rose. Big arguments going on. It was, like, bad. People don't know how to respond to me, and I don't know how to respond to them. And to the point of, like, the friendship just crumbles. It was bad. And then, like, they were like, yeah, don't... And all of a sudden, I got alienated, almost, like, kicked out of the friend group. And then people just start saying stuff to me because I'm being Catholic. And I was like, so what's wrong with being Catholic? What is wrong with being Catholic? I don't think there's nothing wrong with Catholic. I mean, the matter of fact, I met the Archbishop of Milwaukee, the former Archbishop of Milwaukee, Archbishop Jerome Lotecki. He knows the faith. He loves Jesus. He's big in theology. He gives a great homily one time in my freshman year, but we don't get to that because it's going to take too much time. I met some priests. I met religious life. I met friars and I met nuns. They love Jesus to bones. So, and they're all Catholic. So what's wrong with being Catholic? So that's where I started doing my research. Research. I'm like, uh-oh. Deep, as I go deeper and deeper and deeper, I'm like, shoot, there's a big difference. So what's the truth then, right? So what I did was I called my friend's dad, later become my godfather. Like, hi, Mr. Kim, I got some questions about Catholicism. Like, why do Catholics do this, this, this, and that? And he was like, are you thinking about being Catholic? Can you just answer my question? I'm not quite there yet. Can you just answer my question? So he started answering. I'm like, okay, this is great. And I got baptized in a Protestant church. And I called him like, hey, I got baptized in a Protestant church. The first thing he said, good, now make your way to the Catholic church. I just got baptized. Can you just give me some grace? Like, give me some time? And like, no, he's like, just make your way to the Catholic church. Figure it out. And then I have a mental breakdown late March in 2024. This is where everything happens. I still remember, mental breakdown, completely shattered. Friends left, lonely, everything. And that Sunday, March 31st, 2024, is an Easter Sunday. And I was like, the March 27th, I was like, 4 days, we have to go to church. I never been to that big church. I know that's a Catholic church. You know what? Let's check it out. It's a cathedral right across NC State. You know what? Let's check it out. So I walk, and then the first sight, I was like, wow, it's so beautiful. And then church bells ringing. I'm like, this is like the sound is just so nostalgic. Something happened. And I walk into the church through the narthex, and I see the big baptismal font. I was like, wait, that's the holy water. Oh my gosh. And I dip and I do the sign of the cross. I'm like, oh, this feels good. And I got some chills a little bit. And I saw the saints. You know, Mother Teresa of Calcutta. And then you have Saint Therese. You have Saint Catherine. You have Saint Martin. And you have Saint Francis. I'm like, I know these people. I know them. Saint Ignatius. John Paul II. Andrew Kim Tagon. St. Paul, St. Peter, St. Jude, St. Thomas More, St. Henry Newman. I'm like, wait a minute. I know all these people. I learned about them in high school. My goodness. My friends. I'm like, they're all my friends. They're all my homies. And then that was 10:30 Mass, Easter Sunday. And then Monsignor Processing, and then Mass started. But because I came a little bit late, so we didn't have seats, I ended up standing right next to the Blessed Mother. Great place to be. Mm-hmm. And then we And Monsignor said, in the name of the Father and the Son and the Holy Spirit. And everyone said, Amen. I'm like, oh my gosh. Everyone is doing exactly what I'm doing. And I know all the responses because I went through Mass and everything. I'm like, oh my gosh. I have so much joy. The pinnacle point was the moment of consecration. Brought me back to my freshman year, my sophomore year, my junior year, and my senior year. The joy, the peace, the love, the sense of belonging rushes my soul. And I was like, I think someone is there. I don't even understand. I sort of understand that Jesus is truly present in Mass, but I don't know how, but I know someone important is there. And I don't know what it is. And I'm like, Mass starts at 10:30, ends at 11:41 of March 31st, 2024. And the moment Mass ends, I was like, I'm going to become Catholic. I'm going to make it happen. I don't know what it takes, but I'm going to make it. So, like, you know, right after, like, Mass was done, I look it up on my phone, like, so how to become Catholic as fast as I can. And, you know, there's a thing called OCIA, you know, back then it's RCIA. And I call my godfather again. I'm like, hey, I just went to Mass and I have this encountered. I want to be Catholic. I want to receive the sacraments. Like, I need to be Catholic. How can I become Catholic? So he's like, yes, reach out to the Catholic Campus Ministry if they have one, or the cathedral. I reach it out. I reach them out. And the thing is, and I sent an email, and then I received back an email. Like, they said, there's two sessions. There's a summer session and then there's a fall session. So I asked him, so what's the difference? Oh, if you start in the summer, you know, depending on where your faith journey is, you can enter the church in like 5 to 6 months, you know. So by the end of the year of 2024, but if you start in the fall, you'll be in Easter Vigil of 2025. So I look at the calendar. I potentially can get into the church at October. Don't need to wait until April. So I'm like, nope, sign me in for summer. I'm in. See you in 2 weeks. And then I sign up for class. I show up to class every single week because I just love it. Like, the more I go to class, I'm like, it just strengthened my decision to become Catholic every single time. Like, I already committed to become Catholic. I just like, okay, can you make me Catholic right now? Like, mm-hmm. But I have to go through the process, right? Started in May 11th of 2024, and then I ended the class that summer, and then waited for 2 more months, and I received my Grand Slam sacraments on October 20th of 2024.
0: All right. So there's a lot of buildup to receiving the sacraments for you.
1: Yeah.
0: Like, this is years of enthusiasm, and mm-hmm. Jesus just, I mean, literally reaching out of the sky and inviting you home.
1: Yeah.
0: And so you've got to slow us down and walk us through the Mass where you were confirmed and received the Blessed Sacrament for the first time.
1: Oh, boy. oh, this is so nostalgic. I have my seminar that morning. So I have to do a 7 p.m. and I request to do a 7 p.m. My godfather flew in from Wisconsin. My mom flew in from Wisconsin. My sister flew in from Boston to be there for me. And Mass just happens normally, you know, like, you know. It was packed. Like, the left side of the cathedral was packed with students. And Father Josh said, okay, so today there's baptism and confirmation. Everyone's like, oh, okay, cool, whatever. But little did they know, it's about time to bomb. Mass processes normally, and everything happens after homily. So, I'm like, all right, so I walked from the front all the way back to the font, right? And I was standing there staring at the water. And I was on the, like, I spotted someone. She's not physically there. But I look left, I can tell there's a woman standing there. Not my mom, not my sister. She's very sacred. She's really holy. She might be St. Cecilia or the Blessed Mother. I don't know. Because St. Cecilia is my confirmation saint. Mm-hmm. But a really holy woman was standing right next to me. And I can sense her. I'm like, hey. And I got poured. Right? And before Mass, actually, I have a really tall hair. And I told Father Josh, like, I give you the permission to destroy my hair today. I spent hours working on it. You can destroy it, whatever. And he poured one, you know, Father, Son, Holy Spirit. And he rubs my head a little bit. just to destroy it, just purposely destroy it. And then usually when you got baptized, right, you get anointed by the oil. Mm-hmm. Like, you know, just a little bit on the thumb or on the thumb or on the index finger, right? No, he poured the entire palm and just slapped my face, wipe and slap and everything. I'm like, oh my gosh, Father, I'm soaked. Baptism's done. And then confirmation. I was so nervous at the time. I lost it. I don't know what to do. I was giggling the entire time. Everyone was watching me. The entire cathedral was watching me. It was great. I was like on the brink of like shout so hard, like, you know, hype, like a football game, like making a touchdown. Yeah, and then I couldn't contain myself. After I got confirmed by Father Josh, I was like, wait, Father, wait, two down, one to go. Let's go! They pushed him so hard, I almost fell. Let's go! The entire cathedral laughed. I was like, yes, two more, just one more. Liturgy of the Eucharist, see you there. And then once, you know, offertory happens, and then the Liturgy of the Eucharist, you know, consecration happens, same feeling. I'm like, but this time it's different. I'm like, I'm about to receive you in a second. Oh my goodness. I'm so excited. Oh my gosh. I look at the Blessed Sacrament, like, my Lord and my God, just wait. I'm almost there. And everything was done, right? The moment I received the Blessed Sacrament, I slide on my knees on the stairs of the sanctuary. I slid in. Like I scored like a soccer goal or something. And then like ready. Like, and then like my chin's up and my tongue's ready. And I look at the chalice, I'm like, I'm ready. The bread placed on my tongue, and then I took a big chug of the chalice. And I look back to all of my friends, and like I giggle so hard. And I did a fist pump a little bit, like, yes, let's go. Got it. Got him. He's in the house. Let's go. And I'm like so excited. And then all of a sudden, like, the feelings faded. And it's just like deep, deep consolation to the point I couldn't control myself. I sobbed for 10 minutes straight. I sobbed and sobbed and sobbed, and I couldn't contain myself. And the funny thing is, this is not my first time crying over the Eucharist. I cried over the Eucharist 6 times, and the 7th time was my first Holy Communion. Mm. I'm like, man, Jesus, you're the funny guy. you know your stuff. You know your timing. I love it. I love this guy. And it was a great mess. And after that, I was like, the journey has begun.
0: Yeah, it had. So this was 2024,
1: yeah,
0: right? So you have been living as a Catholic almost 2 years, right?
1: Almost
0: October,
1: 2 years.
0: It'll be 2 years.
1: Yeah.
0: And I think everybody I've interviewed, the enthusiasm that you have for Jesus and for the Eucharist especially is just exuding out of you. So I am really curious how the Lord has used you and your obvious enthusiasm and gifts to continue this journey for others. How have you put your faith into practice?
1: Wow. Well, it's a very, very subtle way that I did. What I learned was people are very sensitive when it comes to, like, oh, you're Catholic, you're Protestant. Like, people are very sensitive with labels. So I'm like, all right, so if you're sensitive with labels, I will not go that way, but I'll show you, mm-hmm, in a really subtle way. Because the point was, when I was not a Catholic, when I went to that school, everyone loves me in that school. The teachers cared about me. Like, one teacher even asked, like, how's your mom doing? How's your sister doing? Are you doing okay? Have you eaten today? I'm like, oh my gosh. Like, oh my gosh, my parents didn't ask me about this. But you ask me. I'm like, I appreciate the intentionality. So the way I live my faith for others is, I believe that how you show up to the world matters, because you're a contingent, finite creature. Therefore, your existence matter, and you have existence that it mattered, and you have an effect on other people. So I show up with this enthusiasm and I give it out to, like, you know, creating a great vibes around me, creating good, great atmosphere, you know, bring people in. If they try to talk, you need someone to talk to, they can come to me and talk. If they need someone to listen, if they need an ear, they can borrow my ears. If they want someone to motivate them, I can give them motivational, like, you know, pull, you know, speech or whatever they need. The biggest thing that I did was serve in the ministry through my music. You know, I volunteered to play music at our Wednesday night mass. And, you know, I serve the music in the retreats as well. So using a gift of music to bring people in for Jesus. And another enthusiasm that I bring in, like, for non-Catholics or non-Christians, you know, bring that enthusiasm to the place that they actually need it. Mm-hmm. Sometimes, like, people are going through a tough time. They lost a parent. They lost a significant other, right? Bring that energy to them. Not like, hey, like, in right in front of their face. Like, what is going on, guys? Maybe just, like, there. Be there for them. Be present for them. Mm-hmm. Yeah. Because I love sharing the energy.
0: Yeah. Well, we can tell. It's fantastic. I love hearing your story, and I love the energy behind it, because oftentimes, I think you probably have seen this in your experience of Protestant and Catholic worlds. Oftentimes there are stereotypes that Catholics aren't enthusiastic about their love for Christ. Mm-hmm. You know, we have ritual and we have, you know, we're stuck in our, I think you had said it before, our rote recitations of prayers and things like that. But we're not, right? And you are like our poster child now for us not being stuck in that you have, like I said, it exudes out of you this love for Christ, and it's fantastic. And I can't wait to just see how your life plays out and all the people that are called to Jesus in the Eucharist, because you found what you needed mm-hmm. when you were a little boy. You found what you needed. You knew where it was. You were wrapped in Christ's love from the get-go at Dominican. Mm. And Jesus just walked with you all the way until that seventh time you were in tears over the Eucharist and then you finally got to receive it. Jesus was walking with you all the way. Mm. So he's keeping on walking with you all the way. And I can't wait to see all the people who you bring to the OCIA process, who you godfather or sponsor mm-hmm. through that process. And I know our NC State ministry and the cathedral is blessed to have you as a part of it.
1: Thank you.
0: Yeah. Thank you so much for sharing your story, Tom. This has just been a blast. It's been so fun to hear you. I wish everyone could, one, see your tall hair, and two, see your smile. And three, see your expression of how you tell this story, because it's just the way that you share Christ shows everyone you meet that this really matters, that this is your everything.
1: It is.
0: And I love that. Thank you so much for sharing your story with us today, Tom. Your witness and your work in the world is just right at the beginning, and it's surely going to encourage all of our listeners on their own journeys towards a deeper encounter and union with Christ. 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Thank you for joining us for this episode of Come to Me. I am Lydia Tatum, and until next time, Jesus and the Most Blessed Sacrament, hear our prayer.
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4: 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We begin the 3 o'clock hour each day with the Divine Mercy Chaplet and unite our prayers with those of Catholics around the world at the Hour of Mercy. 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On Monday and Thursday, right after the chaplet, tune into Divine Mercy Kids. Nicole Swanick continues her September series, Super Smart Saints, for the back-to-school season. In this episode, we will learn about St. John Bosco and how he brought children together to learn and play. On Friday, we have our next edition of Come to Me, Encounters with the Eucharist. Listen in as Lydia Tatum speaks with Tom Sukpreset, a student at NC State who made a wonderful journey from atheism to the Catholic Church. In case you missed Knight's Armor on September the 4th, we will replay that show this Saturday. Join Keith Kosinski and his fellow knights from the NC State University Council and NC State Chaplain Father Joshua West as they tackle the topic of staying Catholic throughout college. On Sunday after the chaplet, we will air Father Mike Schmitz's homily from Sunday, August 2nd of this year, and it's followed by Bishop Robert Barron's homily for Sunday, September the 20th. That's your lineup for the 3 o'clock hour this week on Divine Mercy Radio, where faith meets everyday life. 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
5: One of the greatest things about St. Francis's instructions on prayer is that he recognizes the reality that we're all busy. The devout life, as we've already talked about, isn't reserved just for the spiritual elites, the priests, the religious monks, nuns, those types of people, but is on offer for all of us, for all of us Christians. And because the offer is for all Christians, the devout life, our life of prayer in particular, that's what we're talking about, looks different according to our states in life, whether we are a priest or religious, whether we're married, single, old, young, busy, less busy, whomever we might be. So in today's chapter, St. Francis reminds us that even in our busyness, we can and really should frequently take moments with the Lord. Thus, we offer brief and frequent prayers, which the great St. Augustine so strongly recommended to the devout Lady Proba. For the Theia, in this way, our spirit gives itself over to habitual, private, and familiar relations with its God. This exercise is not difficult, for it may be intermixed with our business and occupations without at all hindering them. We only experience little and short diversions. When the pilgrim takes a little wine to cheer his heart and wet his mouth, he stops for only a moment, but does not interrupt his journey in this way. Rather, after taking this drink, he acquires the strength needed to finish it with more ease and speed, stopping only so that he might press on all the more quickly. Many have gathered together a great treasure of vocal words of aspiration, and they are no doubt very useful. However, if you were to follow my counsel, you will not confine yourself to any set form of words, but instead will pronounce whether with your heart or mouth, whatever words are suggested to you by love at a given moment.
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6: Here's your weather update from Catholic 540 AM. Currently 94 degrees under partly cloudy skies. The heat index is 99 degrees. Humidity 43%. The wind is from the north at 7 miles per hour. The forecast for this evening, mostly cloudy with a light breeze, and thunderstorms are likely. Temp about 78. Overnight, some clouds here and there and somewhat breezy with occasional rain. Temperature 73 degrees. That's the weather from Catholic 540 AM, Divine Mercy Radio.
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8: And And it's a Friday. It's September 18th, 2026. Wonderful to wrap up the week with you, as we always do here on EWTN's Catholic Connection. Looking forward to all of our wonderful guests. I hope you are as well. I hope you can stay tuned for both hours. Hour number one right here on EWTN's Global Catholic Radio Network. And, of course, hour number two on EWTN's Radio Extra. Peter Gagnon out of the gate after the news and the weather and all that good stuff on a Friday. He, of course, is the president of EWTN Studios, and we're talking the inside word. And I'm just thinking, because of what's happening in less than a week, that much of our conversation is going to be blessed by talking about the beatification of Archbishop Fulton Sheen and EWTN's coverage, which will be, as we say in the business, gavel to gavel, I'm sure. And Peter is going to give us all the details. So I can't wait for that. There is so much wonderful, beautiful activity going on, and you need to know about it, and we will give you the information, but you can always go to our homepage at EWN.com to get the information. If you're in the car and you can't write it down, keep your arms and hands and vehicles inside, arms and hands inside the vehicle at all times. Just listen and remember, next week is a really big week in the church in the United States of America, for the whole world, but especially for those of us who have been following, of course, Archbishop Fulton Sheen's beautiful ministry, and we've been carrying his clips and programs forever. Thanks be to God. So Peter joining us at about 16 minutes past the hour. Fact Check Friday. So yesterday in hour number two of Catholic Connection, I shared a very interesting report that just came out, a survey of America's young people. We're talking mainly Gen Zers, and how they feel about breaking away from social media, breaking away from the internet, and how they have a desire to get back to what is tangible, to what is real, not something online, but what is real. And it's all about not just social media, but it's about getting together physically with their friends, finding spaces to do that. It's also about cooking and gardening, which I thought was great. It's a really cool survey. Very positive in terms of what young people are thinking about their need to break away from social media. And the second hour of the program yesterday had Father Leo Padlingong on. He was in studio. Of course, he's got his beautiful series, Savoring Faith, which is on Sunday afternoons at EWTN. And he was in to do some promos and some work on the series. And so we sat down and we've worked together. We've done pilgrimages together. And he, of course, is a chef. And he is all about bringing families back to the table. And so I shared with him some of the results of the survey, and he had some very interesting, humorous, but also very solid responses. So I'm going to play that and give you a little bit more information in Fact Check Friday about this survey that I shared yesterday on the second hour of Catholic Connection. And then Sarah Newman is going to wrap up the program for us. She is an expert on investing, and she's going to talk to us about how investing can better reflect Catholic social teaching. Do you know that Monday, September, is that Monday? Tomorrow's the 19th, Sunday, yes. Sunday, Monday, the 21st, is the Feast of St. Matthew, and he's the patron saint of finances. So very timely, this topic, always trying to be timely for you. So she joins us. She has been a main speaker at many, many different conferences. She's a principal and director of Mission and Thought of Leadership of Innovest, where she is responsible for business development in the faith and based in secular nonprofit markets. And she has more than 20 years experience in nonprofit development, marketing, event planning, and business development. So Sarah is going to be joining us for the final segment of hour number one, talking all about how investing wisely can better reflect Catholic social teaching. Hour number two, 2 cents coming your way. We have also Monica Hannon and Bishop Thomas Olmsted, most recently from the Diocese of Phoenix. They're joining us to talk about a beautiful book, Surrender to Lead. And it's all about folks who have surrendered to difficult times in their life, which has really prepared them to lead more effectively. So that should be great. And I've had a wonderful friendship over the years with Bishop Olmsted. I've spoken in his diocese when he was a bishop there many, many times, and he's just terrific. And Monica's been on the show, too. She's a wonderful award-winning writer, so looking forward to that. So that is the rundown for a Friday. Can't believe it's a Friday already. Let's move to the weather and see what the weekend is going to bring across the country. They're still talking about dangerous heat and heavy rainfall into the weekend. Hot temperatures and high humidity are forecast to continue across the mid-Mississippi Valley into the weekend. Heat advisories remaining in effect. Heavy to excessive rainfall occurring at times throughout the weekend, and it could bring areas of flooding to parts of the northern Rockies, the upper Midwest, central Great Lakes, and southern New England. Right now, it is 5 minutes past the hour already on a Friday morning. Let's get started with the news here on EWTN. Well, from Vatican News, more concerns are being raised over the growth of artificial intelligence. And as Joseph Tulloch reports, Cardinal Pietro Parolin states that he's concerned over different states and different countries going it alone on artificial intelligence.
9: Let us stop and genuinely reflect on what the consequences of artificial intelligence and its use might be. That was the appeal made by Holy See Secretary of State Pietro Parolin on the sidelines of a conference on Wednesday at the Italian Parliament. Speaking to journalists after the event, Parolin addressed the call for AI regulation that has recently been made by big tech companies themselves.
10: Speriamo che sia una ragione etica che, diciamo, muove questo tipo di considerazioni.
9: We hope, Parolin said, that it is ethical reasoning that drives this kind of consideration. The cardinal stressed that AI regulation is a global phenomenon which requires everyone's participation. My concern, Parolin said, is that there are countries which want to go it alone. Instead, what we need is everyone's involvement in establishing common rules which have a chance of governing this phenomenon. Parolin expressed his hope that everyone might come together to find answers, because, he said, it seems to me that the future of humanity is at stake here. Asked whether he would use the upcoming United Nations General Assembly to call for the creation of an international body to oversee artificial intelligence, the cardinal played down the idea. Probably we are not going to look for immediate technical solutions at this stage, he said.
8: Appointing Bishop Brendan Cahill of the Diocese of Victoria, Texas, as the seventh bishop of Joliet, Illinois. His appointment, as EWTNNews.com reports announced by the Vatican yesterday, makes him the successor to then-Bishop Ronald Hicks, who led the diocese from 2020 to 2026. The pontiff appointed Hicks as Archbishop of New York in December of last year. Now, according to the Vatican announcement, Cahill was born in Coral Gables, Florida in 1963, ordained a priest for the Archdiocese of Galveston, Houston, Texas back in 1990. Before his ordination, he earned degrees in psychology, African American studies, and dogmatic theology. He also studied at the University of St. Thomas in Houston, Xavier University in Louisiana, and the Pontifical Gregorian University in Rome. He was also appointed chair last year of the Committee of Migration for the U.S. Conference of Catholic Bishops. A woman who was sexually abused by a Texas megachurch pastor, Robert Morris, is now asking the state's Supreme Court to take up her case. Cindy Clemeshire sued Gateway Church in the Dallas suburb of Southlake for defamation.
11: Never did I fathom that sharing my story would result in public ridicule, lies, and defamation from the very church my abuser pastored.
8: At a press conference, she said when she shared her story of abuse, she was met by lies and even threats by the leaders of her former church.
11: The hateful messages and phone calls I received from many Gateway members left me feeling threatened and concerned for my safety.
8: The suit claiming that former and current elders of the church knew about the abuse but did nothing about it. Meanwhile, an appeals court ruled that secular courts cannot intervene in church governance. Tammy Trujillo tells us the U.S. is planning to sell $24 billion worth of fighter jets to Saudi Arabia.
12: The State Department announced Thursday that the package will include 48 Lockheed Martin F-35 fighter jets, as well as dozens of engines and other parts. It said the proposed sale will support the foreign policy and national security objectives of the U.S. by improving the security of an ally that's a force for political stability and economic progress in the Gulf region. Congress has 30 days to approve or reject the deal, which comes as Houthi rebels in Yemen have ramped up their attacks against Saudi Arabia. I'm Tammy Trujillo.
8: Jewish students are set to rally outside Gracie Mansion as Israeli Prime Minister Benjamin Netanyahu plans to visit New York City for the UN General Assembly. Hundreds of students are expected outside Mamdani's official residence where they will hold a prayer service in support of the Prime Minister. Mamdani has been staunchly opposed to Netanyahu, even calling for his arrest when he arrives in New York City. It comes as Israel's ambassador called the claim ridiculous, saying it should be Mamdani who should be arrested for sending officials to meet with the Iranian ambassador at the UN. Meanwhile, officials are urging New Yorkers to prepare for more congestion as world leaders start arriving ahead of that assembly. Gridlock alert days kick off on Monday as 200 or so foreign dignitaries swarm town for the annual gathering of world leaders. The police commissioner, Jessica Tisch, is warning large stretches of midtown Manhattan will close to traffic. New Yorkers will see an increase in police presence and other security measures as leaders move across the city. Officials are urging New Yorkers to stick to mass transit to get around the city. Mark Mayfield tells us Patrick Clancy is now speaking out publicly for the first time since taking the stand in his ex-wife's murder trial.
13: In a promo for an interview with 60 Minutes,

0: June. Police believe five of the women are dead after images and videos recovered during the probe connect several of the women to the case, although none of their bodies has not been found. Horse remains in federal custody on firearms charges, and his father at this point is deceased, and who was believed to be connected at some point, though, to the missing women. A bench warrant is out for a former high-ranking Connecticut budget official. He fled the country to avoid sentencing. Prosecutors say Costa DeMontis fled Connecticut by car, boarded a boat to the Bahamas, flew to Europe, and is now living in Greece, where he holds dual citizenship. He was convicted last year on more than 20 counts of bribery, extortion, conspiracy, and making false statements to investigators. His sentencing was set for Thursday in Bridgeport, where he could have faced more than 10 years in prison. Scott Carr tells us a Senate Democrat is now blocking a House-passed bill on costs connected to new data centers.
1: Arguing the bill doesn't do enough. New Mexico lawmaker Martin Heinrich blocked a Republican colleague's effort to pass the Ratepayer Protection Act through unanimous consent. The bill passed in the House 417-3. It would force states to hold a hearing on rules to make data centers pay for increased electricity costs from their operations. But it does not make states adopt any standards or force tech companies to cover the costs. Heinrich says rather than voluntary pledges or suggestions to states, Congress needs to pass real legislation with real teeth. I'm Scott Carr.
0: Five entrepreneurs from across the U.S. will compete in D.C. today for $1 million in cash from the Trump administration. The $1 million pitch competition will feature five small business leaders from California, Georgia, Iowa, Maine, and Wyoming, pitching their products for celebrity judges, and it will be emceed by former TV Superman Dean Cain. And finally, in our news segment on a Friday morning, September 18th, if you are planning to travel this Christmas season, they're already talking about it, AAA says book your trip now, especially if you're flying.
2: With oil prices increasing, that raises the cost of producing gasoline, diesel, and jet fuel. So airfares have the potential to increase in the coming weeks and months. So if you're planning on catching a holiday flight, now might be the best time to book.
0: AAA's Mark Jenkins saying nearly half of residents in Florida, for example, surveyed delayed booking a trip and later paid more. Jet fuel prices have nearly doubled since the spring and are expected to continue to climb. It is a Friday morning, 13 minutes past the hour. We appreciate your listenership. We check out our great coverage of the beatification of Fulton Sheen with our very own Peter Gagnon. He's up next with the Inside Word.
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4: How many times have you heard the complaint that the church is boring? Well, the problem is not that the church is boring. It's that we are bored. We are the problem. We've lost our childlike sense of wonder. G.K. Chesterton says the children have abounding vitality, and yet they want things repeated and unchanged. They always say, "Do it again," and the grown-up person does it until he's nearly dead. For grown-up people are not strong enough to exult in monotony, but perhaps God is strong enough to exult in monotony. It's possible that God says every morning, "Do it again" to the sun, and every evening, "Do it again" to the moon.
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6: 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Thank you, Mother Angelica.

0: 16 minutes past the hour. Welcome back, Catholic Connection and EWTN production. And great to have our president of EWTN Studios back with us every Friday for Inside Word. Peter, what a week it's going to be. So much going on. The Archbishop Fulton Sheen's beatification next Thursday. Thanks for joining us. Good morning.
1: Yeah, no, thank you for having me. Yeah, we're all very excited about that upcoming beatification. Such a great moment for our church, especially the church in the U.S., and we're all so excited about it. And plans are well underway. You know, our crew's heading out there on Monday. And so I'll get to that coverage in a minute, and we have just so much Fulton Sheen stuff. But let's talk a little bit of a few of the other specials that people might want to check out in leading up to coming up this weekend and leading up to next week. So actually today we have a re-air of a program that we did called Holding These Truths Again, Reclaiming Our Founding Principles. And this was Dr. Anthony Rizzi and different guests. They talked about the foundation of our country and how the natural law principles kind of shaped our nation, and we've kind of in some ways are losing that or have lost part of it. So how do we reclaim that? So it's a really interesting special. We did it. We did it in honor of our, you know, the anniversary of the country, but we're re-airing it today, this morning at 10:30 a.m. Eastern. So shortly after this program. And then we have a really interesting program that our EWTN news team put together called The Making of a Missionary Pope, The Journey of Leo the 14th. So it basically goes from Chicago, his beginning roots there, and then his formation near Philadelphia, and then his missionary service in Peru, and then goes to his leadership in Rome before being, elected, Pope Leo. So it kind of this report that they do kind of explores the people, the experiences, and the communities that basically formed him and his global vision. And actually prepared him to become the missionary pope he is today. So it's a really interesting program. It airs tonight at 9 p.m. Eastern. So okay. And people can check that out. So if you want to learn more about Pope Leo. Also, I don't know if people are aware about the relic tour of St. Bernadette that is coming through the
0: U.S.
1: Yes,
0: I heard about that, yeah.
1: Right. So there's a mass tomorrow from the shrine in the Basilica of the National Immaculate Conception in Washington, D.C. Archbishop Broglio is going to be leading that mass, and it's a holy mass and a candlelight procession with the relics. So that's tomorrow. Tomorrow at 4:30 p.m. Eastern. So obviously incredible saint, St. Bernadette. So people can check that out, and people can learn more about where those relics are traveling throughout the U.S. to find more information. The Feast of Padre Pio's coming up on the 23rd. So, but we have some other programs highlighting him. St. Pio Pietrelcina, Man of Hope and Healing, is airing, tomorrow night at 9 p.m. in our cinema slot. And then Hidden Gems, Catholic Shrines in America, highlights the National Center for Padre Pio. People may not be aware of that, so they can check that out. That's going to be airing on the 20th at 6 p.m. Eastern. So find more about this hidden gem, the Shrine of Padre Pio here in the U.S. And then there's another program, Padre Pio, a great saint of our century. So it really is a full documentary on his life and looking at him and learn more about him. That airs actually on the 23rd, his feast day, at 10:30 a.m. Eastern. But now let's jump into Archbishop Sheen. And, so we have so many programs. We've been airing the Novena of Masses that are coming out of Peoria every night. We've been airing those. They continue. On the 20th there's another Mass for the anniversary of his ordination. So that's at the 20th, Sunday at 4 p.m. Eastern. We have a program called Archbishop Fulton Sheen, Servant of All, which is airing on September 19th, tomorrow at 2 p.m. We have actually a pretty intriguing program called It's Saints vs. Scoundrels, if you've seen it. It's basically we bring a saint to life and a scoundrel to life. Well, it's Archbishop Fulton Sheen versus Saul Alinsky. And they kind battle it out. And it's a really, in Archbishop Sheen really shows how Alinsky's ideas only bring misery, right? And so it's very interesting. That's Sunday at 9 p.m. Eastern, so check that out. And then we have another of other programs throughout, but our highlights are going to begin the evening before the beatification. So that's the 23rd, Wednesday, the 23rd, 6 p.m. Eastern. There's Vespers, and that's from St. Louis. at the Cathedral Basilica there, and that'll be at 6 p.m. Eastern, where the bishops and the cardinals who are gathering for the beatification will have Vespers the evening before. That's live. And then our coverage, beatification coverage, begins at 10 a.m. Eastern on Thursday the 23rd with all-day coverage. So it begins at 10 a.m. The Mass actually starts at 3 p.m. Eastern, but we're going up at 2:30, half an hour beforehand. But we will be live all day because they're doing a lot of presentations on his life, a lot of videos, different things from the stage there at the Dome in St. Louis. So we're going to be live with hosted by Lila Rose. We'll be hosting our coverage with Dr. Matthew Bunsen and Father Aquinas Gilbo. So it's really a all-star team there highlighting our coverage. We're going to have, you know, Matthew, Dr. Bunsen met him as a child.
0: Yeah, and we were texting about that. So I said, so is Matthew technically a relic of some sort? Because I'm sure he shook his hand.
1: I'm going to be hanging out with him around the beatification. 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And then even on Friday, there's the Sheen Awards, a brand new thing they're doing, giving out awards to different people in different aspects of kind of keeping it close as to who are the recipients of the different awards. But there's got a red carpet event that we're going to be airing live, and then the actual awards show we're going to air the following week. So there's just a ton going on right now. Check out our platforms. One other thing, we also have three special Life is Worth Living episodes that are limited release on our web platform, on our Plus platform. So check that out as well. And then I would say, if you missed the debut of our program, The Road Less Traveled, which hit EWTN Plus in our EWTN.com.
0: Yeah, he was
1: this
0: on
1: week.
0: Yesterday with me. It was a great interview. Yeah.
1: Oh, isn't he great? Yeah, mm-hmm. Dave's such a great guy. So, but that, you know, we're going to, releasing episode 2 on the 24th, but episode 1 is up there and people are just loving it and, just learn, a ton about Turkey or Turkey A, as the proper pronunciation. And Dave's just a great guy, great guide. And it's a lot of fun. It's a really fun show, but it's also very, you know, informative. So I learned about our history. So just a bunch going on.
0: He was great, and he talked a little bit about his conversion to Catholicism yesterday, which was really interesting. That was a beautiful part of the interview. I want to get back to the coverage for Archbishop Fulton Sheen. It's beautiful to have Lila involved as a convert, and, you know, she's so pro-life, and Archbishop Sheen was so pro-life and talked about the fallout. He had such vision of what would happen to women if they had an abortion. I saw one of our episodes just recently where he was talking about that. And I think how beautiful that she's involved in this. And I know she's a convert, and that must mean so much to her to be able to do some of the coverage for you.
1: Oh, absolutely. When we were talking to her and when I was just originally discussing, you know, having her help host our content, she's like, or the coverage, and she's like, absolutely, he is such a mentor to me. She said she looks at him and Mother Angelica as the two people who have really guided her to do ministry. It's really amazing. So she was so excited to be able to do this, and it's just a super team, and she's going to do a fantastic job. So I think people are going to really like our coverage of this event.
0: Well, are you going to get any sleep between now and next weekend?
1: Not really. Like I say, it is a pretty major setup. So, you know, we appreciate people just supporting us in this because it's a pretty big endeavor, a pretty costly endeavor. So,
0: yes. So go to EWTN.com and support us, please, because this is what we do for you. And this is what we do for the faith. Peter, get some sleep this weekend. God bless you for all you're doing on the coverage. Look forward to following it again. Peter Gagnon, president of EWTN Studios, EWTN.com/Archbishop Fulton Sheen for all the information, or also on the homepage. We'll be right back.
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4: Only by fidelity in the seemingly small things we are expected to accomplish each day can we ever be prepared for whatever difficult sacrifices might eventually be asked of us.
6: In the name of the Father, and of the Son, and of the Holy Spirit. Amen. We fly to thy patronage, O Holy Mother of God. Despise not our petitions and our necessities, but deliver us always from all dangers, O glorious and blessed Virgin. In the name of the Father, and of the Son, and of the Holy Spirit. Amen. This is Father Michael Burbeck. May God bless you and your families, keep you close to his heart. In the name of the Father, and of the Son, and of the Holy Spirit. Amen.
0: Seven minutes past the hour, time for Fact Check Friday. I was really interested in this survey that came across my email, and I discussed it in hour number two of Catholic Connection yesterday for a 2-cent segment. And then I spoke with Father Leo Pedlinghung, who was my guest at the bottom of the hour in the second hour, because it really pertains to what he does so well in all of his work as a priest and someone who really believes in bringing people back around the Eucharistic table first, of course, but also to help people understand the importance of family meal time, of getting together. So there's this new survey revealing that Americans want to log off and reconnect, okay? A survey of 7,500 U.S. adults conducted, finding that nearly 3 in 4 Americans, or 73%, say spending in-person time with friends and family has become more important to them over the last year, while majority have seriously considered quitting social media. Now, the other point that's very interesting is that they are looking to do more tangible things, a country turning toward the tangible. Throughout the survey, respondents report an increasing reorientation toward in-person and analog lifestyles. Over the last year, majority say spending time outdoors, 59%, and cooking and gardening or making things by hand, 54%, have become more important to them. More than 4 in 10 or 44% say the same about spending time away from phones and screens, which is where our Fact Check Friday comes in with the media, obviously, and 38% are prioritizing reading physical books, newspapers, and magazines. Which I think is also great because I love the hard copy. I guess I'm just old school. But what really intrigued me was this interest, and we're seeing a lot of this interest in spending more time together, doing what came naturally for us and still does if we apply ourselves, but cooking a meal, bringing people over for dinner. And yesterday I taped an extensive interview with Father John Ricardo on his new book, The Resistance, which is fantastic and coming out very soon. And he's talking about how important the home is for evangelization, and that's really where it all starts, to invite someone over for a meal, to build a relationship. Because you have to have that relationship before someone can trust you enough to follow you to Mass, or to maybe even consider going to church at all, or maybe at some point, please God, enrolling in OCIA or coming back to the church. Having a meal together, breaking bread together, is a great way to evangelize, and people are longing for that time together. This is what's so fascinating about the survey. And it's the younger people. These are the Gen Zers that were mainly surveyed for this report. So the young people really feel that need. And as a matter of fact, if you recall, I think it was in July, there was a very interesting thing that came out about this new trend among Gen Zers called Nonamaxing, where they too want to go back to the basics. They want to learn from the Nonas or the grandmothers of the world how to cook those recipes, how to slow down, how to have slow cooking, which Italy is all about, by the way, that slow food experience, because they're tired of the rush. They're tired of being tired, and they're just fed up with not having any tangible connections. So there's a lot of hope in this, I think, in this survey. So since I had Father Leo Pedlinghung with me for two segments yesterday, in hour number two of Catholic Connection on EWTN's Radio Extra, I used this survey for my 2 cents segment, which segued into his section. And of course, because he's a chef and he's trying really hard, as he does so beautifully, to bring people together, especially with his beautiful series on EWTN, Savoring the Faith, and all that he does with platinggrace.com, I thought it would be fun to talk to him. Now, Father Leo and I are really old friends. We go way back. We've done a pilgrimage together. Our first pilgrimage together, I think, was like 20 years ago. We've known each other for a really long time, so we're joking a little bit back and forth, but he really appreciated this survey. And as he said, it's a lot of common sense. So this is a clip from the interview yesterday with Father reacting to this important survey showing people want to turn more toward the tangible, including having family meals together. What a concept. Majorities of young people now are saying that they want to spend time outdoors, away from the internet, 59%, and also cooking, gardening, or making things by hand. Now, I think that's really good news, and I mentioned, you probably heard of this, I'm sure, Nonamaxing is a big thing, too, with the young people, where they want to be more Italian, la dolce far niente, and they want to make their own food, and they want to have those good old-fashioned recipes. What do you think this is revealing, Father?
7: It's revealing that the 80s was the best decade of the of history, where we actually didn't have a lot of technology. We had just enough. I mean, what's really funny, they're actually making phones that you actually have to dial, even with a rotary. I mean, people are just going mental for this stuff of the past, because modern technology is never to replace humanity. It just won't do it.
0: Right.
7: And I think people have tried to live their life too much online or on a screen that they realize this isn't making me more human. And I think common sense is kicking back in. Now, the challenge is common sense can be formed or deformed because it's connected to your conscience. So if people are returning to grandma's recipe and they're learning actually how to make bread with only literally 3 ingredients needed, not like 1,000 that we get from the grocery stores or whatever Bill Gates is producing these days, which can't really constitute as food, then maybe we can become more civil, we can become more human, we become more logical if we just practice a little common sense. And why? Because common sense is theological. Everything that God gives to us is just common sense truth.
0: The other point that I think is really important to say, and to me the answer is, well, come around the table, for crying out loud. So they say they can't find places to spend time. That's harder, and it's a lot more expensive. Okay, I understand that with inflation and whatnot, but what's the matter with coming over to someone's house? And if you're a friend, having a good cup of coffee or espresso, or sitting down and cooking dinner together, it used to be a thing we used to do. I mean, we need to get back to that. We still do, and you do too. But to me, it's like, okay, this isn't that complicated.
7: Yeah, you and I are preaching to the choir because we do it all the time. Whenever we see each other, we've got like food and drink in our faces. And that's that's why we're friends, you know, because the food becomes a vehicle to communion. That's all it is. And you apply that to Jesus, and you can see why communion is not an important part of our Catholic faith. It's a necessary part of our Catholic faith. Holy Communion, the coming together around the table. And so, again, it's common sense. It's a theology of food, which I've been talking about forever.
0: For
7: and of course, you're Italian. I mean, for you people, food is a contact sport.
0: You people. For you people. Yeah, we're very good friends. We were laughing back and forth, but it's very true. It is a contact sport in the Italian family. Everything is very physical, and you get together with chopping the tomatoes, and just, it's just a wonderful experience. But I did find this survey very encouraging, as did Father, But hopefully it will turn us, if we see something like this, turn us more toward, as Father said. And I love all of his analogies about the Eucharist and food and coming together around the table and time together as a community in Mass and time together at home. Everything is so Catholic related, as he said, and it's all common sense and it all goes back to the natural law. So again, this new survey saying that young people are turning toward the tangible. They want time outdoors, 60%, and cooking and gardening or making things by hand, 54%, and more than 4 in 10 say the same time about spending time away from phones and screens. Amen to that. Our Fact Check Friday, a new report on how people want to get back to basics. Amen.

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2: Tonight I want to look at, I don't know if this is necessarily the second biggest hurdle, that's kind of an arbitrary thing to say, but for many of us, at least as a priest, I'm continually reminded how much the topic tonight, fear and anxiety, cripples many of us. It's often been said, perhaps you've heard, that more than anything else that God says in the Bible, he says, do not be afraid. It's kind of hard to actually check online because there's so many different ways of saying do not be afraid. Fear not, do not be afraid, have no fear, whatever. Regardless of whether it's the most common command in the Bible or not, it's certainly said often, which I always find to be a bit disturbing, quite frankly. I mean, if this is what God has to say more than anything else, then that means that more than anything else, what's happening to us is we're becoming afraid. So it's encouraging on one hand, but it's a bit sobering on the other. It's realistic, I guess I'd say. First, we want to do a quick survey of Scripture just to kind of soak in the Word of God to get his mind on the topic. And then we want to do an application of it as well. As we begin thinking of why we do this with the Word of God, Paul's second letter to his good friend Timothy, chapter 3, verse 16 says this. All Scripture is inspired by God and profitable for teaching, for reproof, for correction, and for training in righteousness.
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3: Hope you're having a beautiful Friday. Priest Tomio with you on EWTN's Catholic Connection. Coming up in a few days, September 21st, is the Feast of St. Matthew, who is a patron saint of finances. And I know a lot of us are doing our best to save money for the future and maybe to save for the kids' college education or, you know, just for maybe just putting some money away just to be careful and to be very wise with our spending and the gifts that God gives us financially. But did we ever think about the fact that investing can better reflect Catholic social teaching if we do it wisely? So we're going to talk about a number of financial issues with our guest, Sarah Newman. She is an expert. She's with the company Innovest, and she is going to encourage us to think about investing in terms of Catholic social teaching and fostering human flourishing. She has a lot of experience and background. She's responsible at Innovest for business development in the faith-based and secular nonprofit markets. She has more than 20 years of experience in nonprofit development, marketing, event planning, and business development as well, and has worked closely with the wonderful organization Legatus. Sarah, thanks for joining us this morning. Appreciate it.
4: Yeah, thank you. It's wonderful to be here.
3: It's kind of funny, interesting the way the church works that St. Matthew, who had a pretty bad reputation before he became St. Matthew, who was a tax collector and not very much liked, is now the patron saint of finances. But at the end of the day, when you think about his conversion, it does make sense, doesn't it?
4: Oh, it so does. And I think it is a great example of just how Jesus shows us his mercy and his forgiveness and how really can turn anything into good. And you're right, like the story of St. Matthew, of him being a tax collector, and typically, you know, the Jews saw tax collectors as greedy and as traitors. And so it was a real sign of mercy when Jesus sat down with Matthew and ate with him. And I think that can be an encouragement for all of us.
3: How did you get interested in working in the area of finance?
4: Well, everything is, I think if you're open to the Holy Spirit and what God's will is for your life, I always say God writes straight with crooked lines. I worked for the church, for the Catholic Church, for a long time in the area of development. And it was really through relationships that the Lord called me to the area of finance. And when I look back and I kind of see how he brought everything together over the past 25 years and I landed at Innovest, I can definitely see his hand working. There's a lot going on in the area of finance, like you said in your opening, just about how Catholics can invest according to Catholic.
3: Sarah, are you there? Okay, we are going to give Sarah a call back, but just a reminder, we were talking to Sarah Newman with Innovest, and we're discussing how investing can better reflect Catholic social teaching, and she was commenting on the Feast of St. Matthew coming up on Monday, the patron saint of finances, and how interesting his journey was to, let's say, a not very much loved tax collector. He really was disliked and hated by many Jews because they felt that he was actually stealing from them. And then, of course, Jesus meets him, and he says, come follow me. And Matthew drops everything and follows Jesus. And that's what Sarah is doing, and she's back with us. I'm sorry about that. And live radio, things happen. Okay, let's talk a little bit. We were talking about Catholic social teaching and how important it is to understand that what we do with our money. I mean, obviously, it's great to save for your family and save for your future. We need to be responsible. But we have to look at a bigger picture as Catholics, don't we, when it comes to our investing?
4: We do. And I think what most people don't realize is the way that we invest is really tied to how the culture goes. There are a lot of decisions made, and there's a whole history that would take a long time to explain, and I don't think we have time for that. But there's a whole history of the ESG movement, environmental social governance, tied in with DEI. And really, I think Catholics need to be aware of how all of these, this movement has worked against us, and it's shaping our culture. And when we really explore the root of this, we can see how we start to get some of these policies that are taking shape in corporate America that we as Catholics don't support, you know, such as paying for abortions and healthcare plans and paying for transgender services in healthcare plans. And so I think we have a responsibility to understand kind of how the choices that we make in the investment space can be for good. And you had mentioned human flourishing a few minutes ago. And we as investors, Catholic investors, have an opportunity to really look at who we're choosing to invest with. We have choices. Mm-hmm. And when we make good choices, we can promote human flourishing within our investing practices.
3: You know, you wonder how some of these groups who are pushing such leftists and really causes or issues that, you know, it's really 80-20. There's not too many people who support, you know, a whole transgender surgery and what's happening now with parents and kids and schools and whatnot with that issue, as well as abortion in terms of even if there may be support for abortion, a lot of people don't want to pay for it, right? And as Catholics, right, we can't be supporting either. But how did they get such a foothold everywhere? In financing, in investing, in education, in our schools, in the culture. It's just everywhere, Sarah.
4: It is everywhere. And like I said, it really comes down to that push for ESG. I think the environmental component of ESG, has become a new religion. Mm-hmm. And really, through pushing, you know, of course, we all love the environment. We love the world and the earth in which we live in. However, there's a lot of things that go on behind the scenes in pushing for these environmental causes that are really hard on the poor and the marginalized that we as Catholics need to be aware of. And the S, the social component, that's where you get some of these abortion, transgender, some of these hot topic social issues, especially in America, that we need to be pushing back on. And so there are companies out there that you can invest in that can help kind of right the ship in a way. Mm-hmm. And mm-hmm. You know, earlier this year, our CEO at Innovest and myself, we were invited to the Vatican to partake in a working session on the Vatican document for investing called Menserum Bonum. And really, Menserum Bonum focuses on Catholic social teaching. You know, we engage, we exclude, we enhance. So we're excluding sin stocks from our portfolios. So anything that has to do with maybe, for example, the creation of contraception or abortifacient, we're enhancing, we're looking for companies that are promoting human flourishing. So companies that bring in chaplaincy, maybe have adoption benefits for their employees, really have kind of a culture of life within their organization. And then we're also engaging with companies that may be the ones who are promoting abortion benefits within their healthcare packages. You know, we're going to them and we're saying, we don't think that this is right. And mm-hmm. we think that you're missing a portion of your employee workforce that doesn't believe in this. And so we want to engage and have conversations with you to maybe look at other ways of offering benefits within your benefits packages that, that are more, focused on the culture of life. And that's how we change the culture, right? That's how we are having conversations. That's how we evangelize. And we find in our work at Innovest that, you know, if we're not going to companies, and asking them and letting them know that there's another side of the coin that they should be considering. You know, I have a great story. And the clients that we work with, you know, we're excluding sin stocks from their portfolios. We're also looking at the values of these asset managers that our clients are investing in. And we will ask questions such as, do you pay for abortion benefits in your healthcare plan? Do you pay for transgender benefits? And we send them a questionnaire of about 20 questions. And they're shocked because they're not used to seeing a pro-life stance and having to answer to a pro-life stance. We also ask them, you know, do you support religious freedom in the workplace? Because many of these corporations don't. And so we get the information back. We score it 1 to 5, and a 3 is neutral. And so 3s, we look at these asset managers are not investing in things that are working against us as Catholics. And a great story, we invest with a private debt manager. It's one of the largest in the country. And they always meet a 3. They're always, you know, neutral in our findings. And last year in 2025, we had sent them the questionnaire to see if anything had changed in their investing, in the companies that they were investing with. And it turns out that they had made an investment in a company that distributes abortion medication. And so we went back to them and we said, you know, we have to divest from you, all of our Catholic clients. This is not going to work for their portfolios.
5: Mm-hmm.
4: And they said, before you divest from us, let us sell the position.
5: Wow.
4: Let us. Yes. So, I mean, this is an encouraging way that, and I think it proves that, that we can engage these companies. We can engage the managers. We can engage at the corporate level, and we can be heard. So it's very encouraging.
5: Do you think, and it was a great thing that you do to actually speak with them and do the research, do you think that they're just not used to seeing this from our side of things in terms of so many people that are against abortion and the other issues you're mentioning, that someone challenged them on this, that they stood up and took notice?
4: I think so. You know, in the big ESG movement that, I mean, let's just say it's over the last 10 years. I know it's probably a little bit longer than that. But it's really, the ESG movement did stuff like this all the time, where they're sending managers questionnaires telling them that they will have more investors with them if they get their ESG scores up. And so they're used to seeing questionnaires like this. However, they've never seen it from the other side.
5: Mm-hmm.
4: So now we're giving them the other side, and we're saying, you know, there is another side that has a voice, and this is important to us, and we would like to see, you know, more of a culture of life.
5: What if I say, about 2 minutes left, if people are looking to make sure that their investments are solid and not supporting the sins and especially intrinsic evils, what should they do, Sarah? What do you think?
4: Yeah, I think they really need to look for partners. You know, a lot of people hire a wealth advisor or a consultant, and they really need to do some due diligence to see what that advisor or that company, kind of where the roots of what does that company support. And there's a great website out there called 1792exchange.com that actually gathers public information and then scores it. And it's very transparent, and it shows what these companies are engaged in. And so we use it as a tool here at Innovest when we're working with our clients to show them that you may want to consider a different manager within your portfolio, because this manager may be involved in donating things that are antithetical to our faith, or, like we've talked about before, the benefits packages. So it's very, very transparent and alarming when you really start to dig deep. So I would just encourage listeners to really do the due diligence.
5: Mm-hmm. Yeah, and be on top of it. And where do we find you at Innovest? How do we track you down at your beautiful company?
4: Yeah, so Innovest, we're based out of Denver. We have about 70 employees. We manage $60 billion in assets. And we have a Catholic culture. We have a chaplain that comes in every month and says Mass and hears confessions. So it's a beautiful place to work. And our website is InnovestInc.com. 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
5: Thank you, Sarah. I'd love to have you back on. We didn't have time, but to talk about how to be very aware also of scams that are out there. There seems to be so many. Maybe we can have you on again. Thank you for your great work. And again, Sarah Newman with Innovest, talking about finances and how we can make a difference. And don't forget, Monday is a feast of St. Matthew, the patron saint of finance. We'll be right back.
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10: I called about 4 months ago and never interested in the Catholic Church through my grown son. We just felt a need to just to look for something that we were missing. 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
12: Welcome to Catholic Blitz, and in the hot seat today is Father Kenneth Briganti. Your question is, what is purgatory in 1 minute?
13: You know, this question comes up a lot in November because we celebrate the commemoration of All Souls. After we die, sometimes not all our earthly attachments or our penances that we've done in life have been completed. So purgatory is a state. It ends with the end of the world. There's no time in there that we go, sort of like to purify, to cleanse. It's a time to get ready to enter into heaven. But if you enter purgatory, you're eventually going to be going into heaven. It's a sure deal there. Purgatory can also be done here on earth for those people who unite their sufferings and sacrifices and their tragedies and with the Lord on the cross, and they're in that mind and state of offering. Like St. Teresa the Flower did that.
12: All right, you did it. Come back again for more Catholic Blitz.
5: Thanks so much for tuning in to hour number one of EWTN's Catholic Connection. Coming up in hour number two, what a delight it will be to have both Monica Hannon and Bishop Thomas Olmsted with us on a beautiful book, Surrender to Lead. Very excited about that. Really interesting. And Bishop Thomas Olmsted, just can't say enough about him. I've worked with him on many occasions, and he's retired now, but he's still doing great things. So I look forward to finding out more about this book and sharing with you again. Monica Hannon is also great. She's an award-winning writer, and she's been on the program many times before. And I thought Sarah was really wonderful. I was telling her during the break, you're going to have her back on, because there's so many issues out there right now I've been noticing with financing and people questioning, are they doing the right thing, but also some of these scams. The scams are just coming from all over the place. Have you noticed that? It's like they're everywhere, and you see them on social media, you see them, you know, online, you get email. It's very scary. And how do we protect ourselves? So I thought if we have time, maybe we can have her back on another show so she can dive into that more deeply. But we want you to stay tuned because we have a great show coming up on EWTN's Radio Extra talking about how to lead, surrendering to lead. I love that. Surrender and lead. Just think about those two words. Do they go together? You wouldn't think that they do, because surrendering, some people see it as, you know, surrender Dorothy. Remember in The Wizard of Oz when she went, the witch went across and the big, you know, broom and writes in the sky, surrender Dorothy. And it's scary to us, this idea of surrendering. But the only way we can learn to lead with Christ as our guide is by surrendering in the first place. We'll talk about that coming up. Stay tuned.

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9: Here's your weather update from Catholic 540 AM. The current temp, 92 degrees, under partly cloudy skies. The heat index, 97 degrees. Humidity, 47%. The wind is from the north at 7 miles per hour. The forecast for this evening, mostly cloudy with a light breeze, and thunderstorms are likely. Temp about 78. Overnight, some clouds here and there, and somewhat breezy, with occasional rain. Temperature, 73 degrees. That's the weather from Catholic 540 AM, Divine Mercy Radio.
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13: Father, I listened and I read your book and I said, how could a sane person not want this? At the same time, the largest archdiocese in Ireland, the Archdiocese of Dublin, announced they're going to reduce from 199 parishes to 53. So I'm confused. Is this the new springtime or is this the second Pentecost or is this mercy? How do we hashtag this?
14: I would say hashtag catacombs, hashtag holy remnant.
15: Praise be Jesus Christ. This is Father Robert McTague of the Society of Jesus, your daily host for the Catholic Current, where we bring Christ to the world and the world to Christ. 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As always, let's start with prayer. In the name of the Father, Son, and the Holy Spirit. Almighty God, through the intercession of St. Ignatius Loyola, we ask that you pour forth your Holy Spirit upon us, a spirit of discernment that might hear your voice and obey your command. Amen. In the name of the Father, Son, and the Holy Spirit. Amen. Here it is, friends. It is Friday. You know what that means here in the Catholic Current? You and me, let's talk about this. We walked through a controversial issue together. I asked the question, are we running out of time? Now, you know, I've been doing a series of Friday reflections called Novel Prophecies. We're looking at both Catholic and not Catholic, apocalyptic, dystopian novels, preferably older books, to say, can they help us interpret the times that we live in? And I've been very clear, I haven't been talking about set your calendar as I figured out when our Lord is returning in glory. Only the Father knows that. But I want to talk about the passage of time and how we perceive time, because I have a lot of friends who look at what's going on in the world and say, man, this, our Lord has to be telling the Archangel Gabriel to warm up the trumpet because we gotta be getting close.
13: I have a dear friend down in Texas who likes to say, Father, if our Lord doesn't do something soon about all this, he's going to have to write an apology to Sodom and Gomorrah. Well, so let's talk about the passage of time. You know, I celebrated a significant birthday recently. I now qualify for senior citizen discounts and Medicare and Social Security and so on. So as a time of this recording, I have been alive for 23,759 days. That seems like a lot to me. I'm sorry to say I don't remember most of them. It concerns me that our Lord does, and when I run out of time and into eternity, he and I are going to have a talk about all those days and hours and minutes and seconds, because I wasn't always a really good steward of them. So I want to make good use of the time that I have, however much time I have. You know, my mentor lived to be 101, taught until his 90s, wrote books to the day he died. I think I'd like to go out that way. But even if I live to be 101, I'm definitely well past halftime at this point. I know there are people who talk about retirement, and they ask me about retiring, and I know if I say the R word retirement, my boss Jim Wright starts to get to a panic attack. Don't worry, Jim, I'm not going to retire. Jesuits don't retire; they work until either they drop dead or they can't work anymore. So, and I plan to go out that way, please God. But I understand the appeal of retirement. People who've worked hard, very hard, all of their lives, and, you know, want a bit of a break, want a respite. I understand that too. And I wonder, well, why didn't, if you had the option to do it all over, maybe you could have done some living for all those years. But that's another topic for another time. I want to talk about the idea that somehow we're entitled to a chunk of time, usually retirement and afterwards, where there's no struggle, where you just get to do what you want and you are spared the ministry of interruptions. Well, I thought about that and I went through my collection of quotable curmudgeons, and one of them is Juan Donoso Cortez, Latin American diplomat from the 19th century. And listen to this. He says, "Don't tire yourself in seeking a place of security against the chances of war, for you tire yourself in vain. That war is extended as far as space and prolonged through all time, an eternity alone. The country of the just can you find rest, because there alone there is no combat," says Juan Donoso Cortez. And if you think you can kind of hide in the back and say, well, I'm going to just peel potatoes in God's army, Juan Donoso Cortez says that's not an option. Listen to this. He says, "But do not imagine that the gates of eternity shall be opened for you unless you first show the wounds you bear. Those gates are only open for those who gloriously fought here the battles of the Lord." And so says Juan Donoso Cortez. So while we live through time, we do have a fight on our hands. Like it, don't like it, those are just the facts on the ground. I do know that as I get older, time passes very quickly. When I first went through the misery of, I think, kindergarten and then had a summer break, I was concerned about how much time I could spend watching cartoons on Saturday morning. And when I learned that there would be 12 Saturdays in the summertime, all of which I would fill with cartoons on Saturday morning, I was agog. Think of it, 12 Saturdays. Well, now you blink. I mean, I remember it being January. Happy New Year. Now we're in the middle of September, the second half of September. How did that happen? I don't know. But I do know that people tend to have a very unhappy relationship with time. I found a quote recently from an author named Eric Hoffer. He said this, "The feeling of being hurried is not usually the result of living a life and having no time. It is, on the contrary, born of a vague fear that we are wasting our life. When we do not do the one thing we ought to do, we have no time for anything else." So says Eric Hoffer. People who are happy and have a sense of fulfillment, recognizing that they're living with a sense of purpose, they might be busy, but they don't feel rushed. So I think what Hoffer is saying, that we feel hurried because we have this anxiety that we're very busy doing something less than other than what we're supposed to be doing. And I want to talk about that as a Jesuit for a moment. You know, if you're a Star Trek fan, they talk about the prime directive. For Jesuits, there's something called the first principle and foundation. St. Ignatius Loyola says this, "Man is made for the praise, reverence, and service of God, and thereby save his soul." And Jesuits would go on to say, it doesn't matter wealth or poverty, sickness or health. It doesn't matter your station or state in life. What matters is, are you living for the purpose that God gave you? Is what you're doing contributing to helping you attain the end for which you were made, namely, living for the praise, reverence, and service of God? If the answer is yes, then you're in the clear. If the answer is no, get rid of it. And you see, that is the thing that I think is missing, is that we don't have that sense of clarity of purpose anymore. We've lost the map, and we've burned the library where the map is to be found. That image of maps and libraries that came upon me the other day, because I found a quote from Chesterton. I just found it here. Chesterton says this, "The modern world is a crowd of very rapid racing cars, all brought to a standstill and stuck in a block of traffic. The machine is perfected, but the man is prevented. The speed is there, but the direction is not there. And the reason why the direction is not there is that the modern man has lost the map. And he's lost the map because he's burned the library that contained it." So says Chesterton. Good news, there really is a map. It's that first principle and foundation. We're all dressed up with no place to go. We can move faster than ever and don't seem to be going anywhere. And that's frustrating and that's maddening. And one of the reasons it's maddening is because we don't know how to deal with time anymore. I'm going to speak in the next segment about a book that affected me very greatly called Against Fate, an Essay on Personal Dignity, written by a philosopher called Glenn Tinder, Glenn with two N's. And he talked about learning how to live lucidly through time. Nobody knows what that means anymore. Nobody knows how to do it. We're going to talk about that in the next segment. I'm Jesuit Father Robert McTague, your host here every day of the Catholic Current. Remember, our rallying cry of the Catholic Current is Christus Mundum, Mundus Christo, bringing Christ to the world and the world to Christ. We do it because our Lord says so, for the greater glory of God, the love of our neighbor, and the salvation of our own soul.

0: Hi, my name is Anya. I'm a senior year student at Thales College. What I will carry with me after my time at Thales is the confidence to become an entrepreneur. The business and classical liberal arts classes have established in me the framework of strategic thinking, problem solving, and a well-rounded understanding of business and how they create value. I'm grateful for the education that I have received at Thales College.
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6: Praise be Jesus Christ. 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Here we are on this Friday, another round of Let's Talk About This, you and me going through a complex issue together. I'm asking, are we running out of time? Well, in a certain sense, the answer is yes. We're running out of time and into eternity. The question is, are we running towards disintegration or are we running towards fulfillment? Those are very different. Philosopher Thomas Nagel said that human life, whether it's my life, your life, or all of human life, is just an episode between two oblivions. And that's a really miserable way to think about time. Now, when I wrote my book, Real Philosophy for Real People, my specialty in training was in metaphysics. And the metaphysics chapter was actually relatively short, and I spent most of my metaphysical chapter talking about the nature of time. So I want to talk about that because I think if Christians don't have a clear sense of what time is, we're not going to live well. And eternity is going to be a really big disappointment if we don't live and die well. Remember what I said at the end of the last segment, that wonderful phrase from Glenn Tinder, learning how to live lucidly through time. Now, there's basically two ways to view time. Now, when I think of time, I think of, my mother used to watch the soap operas. Days of Our Lives was one of her soap operas that she would watch, and she referred to them as my stories. She'd be on the phone with my Aunt Rose and say, "Rose, you gotta go, my stories are on." And so they would have an hourglass on the screen, and this voice would say, as sands through the hourglass, so too the days of our lives. And they would have this melodramatic organ.

in music. I was a preschooler, but my mother was captivated by her stories. All right, where do we go from here? There is a way of viewing time as just the hourglass. There is a finite number of grains of sand, and drip, drip, drip, and you run out of time, and eventually there's nothing. There's nothing at all. Tick, and it's gone. Tick, and it's gone. Tick, and it's gone. So that the passage of time is the erosion of personal being. So a second goes by, you're closer to death. Another second goes by, and you're closer to death, and so on and so on. It's miserable to live the way. Years ago, a student sent me a birthday card. He said, you know, people used to tell me, live every day as if it's your last. And I found myself running around saying, I'm going to die, I'm going to die. And people didn't like that. But if you imagine the passage of time as the erosion of personal being, that's not only true for you and for everyone, but also for the cosmos. A second goes by, we're closer to entropy. A second goes by, we're closer to entropy. Well, what does that do to you? Well, it doesn't help you relax. And it doesn't, put it this way, before my conversion, and people would ask me to be patient, I'd say patience is a virtue only for people who don't die. So if we see the passage of time primarily as erosion, then even sleep gets in the way. Relaxation gets in the way. Leisure gets in the way. And you say, well, it gets in the way of what? Because remember, on this view, the sand doesn't go anywhere. It just marks the erosion of passing through time. So there's nothing that can be redeemed. There's nothing worth living or dying for. No matter what you do, no matter what you don't do, everybody ends the same way, which is annihilation. That's a pretty miserable way to live. It is an unbearable way to live. That's why existentialists were committing suicide in the 50s, because you couldn't answer the question, why bother? Let's go back to what I said with Nagel about human life is just an episode between two oblivions. So in this view, you know, in the beginning there was nothing, then there was an explosion, and then everything happened, time passed, and then everything returned to the nothing again. And there are people who hold that because, you know, science, or if you're one of the cool kids, you call it the science, capital T. Capital S, looking at you, Dr. Fauci. And you say, well, but how can something come from nothing? Exactly. So I'm going to ask Mr. Engineer to find a reference to a book by Mortimer Adler, and it's called The How to Think About God, The Guide for the 20th Century Pagan. And he says that we can think of God as a sustaining cause that keeps us in existence, and then we can think about God as a creating cause that calls us into being. Now, why would God do that? Why? Now, remember, to call something into existence out of the nothing, that's an absolute act. You have to be infinite. You have to be a supreme being to pull that off. And why would you do that? You know, if you are the supreme being, you can't be benefited by the creation of finite entities. It wouldn't make sense. There's nothing in it for you if you're the supreme being. So why would God make us? Well, if you're the supreme being, if you are of infinite goodness, then acting for the good of another without any self-seeking at all, that's a pretty good definition of love, isn't it?
And so God called us into existence because he loved us. And love is wanting the best for the beloved. So if we are the beloved of God, rooted in a divine, excellent origin, that kind of reflects rather nicely on us. And we are the beloved of God, and what he wants for us is what is best for us. And what is best for us is, quite candidly, God. I mean, once you realize that you want to know truth, you don't want to just know individual truths, 2 + 2 = 4. You want the truth. You want all truth. You want God. And when you realize that you can set your heart on goodness and you don't want goodness to fade away, then you want what is endlessly lovable, and that would be God. And then when you see that beauty is delightful but incomplete, and you want to delight in beauty that doesn't end or fade, then you want beauty itself. So we discover, and it's not that hard to figure out, that we want not just true things, beautiful things, good things. We want truth itself, beauty itself, goodness itself, which can only be found in God. And that means that we go through time to get ready for eternity. And either we become that kind of being that will be only satisfied with truth itself, beauty itself, goodness itself, and we treat as second best anything that's not truth itself, beauty itself, goodness itself, in which case we are ready to meet God face to face and live, or we have settled for lies and half-truths, for lesser goods, for partial beauties. We might even have set our hearts and hands and minds on what is false, on what is ugly, and what is wicked, in which case entering eternity into the presence of the all-holy, true, beautiful, and good God is going to be, quite honestly, unbearable. And we will want an infinite distance from the infinitely true and beautiful and good God. So on this view, time is what you go through to get to your destiny, in which case you can afford to be patient, because you're just waiting to get to the other side. You have somewhere to go. And also, very importantly, and we'll talk about this more in the next segment, things that we suffer, things that pain us, can be redeemed. When you say, well, I had to go through that in order to get to the God who was waiting for me on the other side. And if I derail the train, and I'm going to ask Mr. Engineer to remind me in the next segment to talk about the train. If we derail the train, we might have avoided a pain, even a great pain, but then we didn't get to where we needed to go. Now, some of you say, Father, are you going to say the T word? Are you going to say the two T words? Yes, I am. I'm going to say the first T word. Telos, T-E-L-O-S. That's Greek for goal, for ultimate final end, for ultimate good, and also from that teleological. So, first principle and foundation, made for the praise, reverence, and service of God, and thereby to save my soul. That's our telos. That's our ultimate end. That's our destination. And the destination makes the journey worth the effort. And apart from that, life becomes unbearable. Life becomes one damn thing
after another. As Fulton Sheen says, it's the difference between good morning, Lord, and good Lord, morning. We'll talk about that in the next segment. I'm Jesuit Father Robert McTague, your host here every day of the Catholic Current. 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Together, let's take it around the world. We can do it with you. We cannot do without you. Let's do this very good work together. Let's strive together to be so much more than merely relevant. Back in just 2 minutes. Please do stay with us.

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1: Hello, my name is Father Mike Schutz, and I'm the Vocation Director for the Diocese of Raleigh. 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Mary, Mother of the Church, pray for us. 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
4: 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Here we are, Friday, the Catholic Current, you and me. Let's talk about this. We're talking about running out of time, and my claim is that most people misunderstand time. If we recognize that our origin is in God, and that our destination is God, then time is what you go through to get to eternity. And we had a very good beginning, and we are called to a very good end, and we can attain that good end on the condition of how we live and die. So we are made for truth and beauty and goodness. And if we live and die in such a way that we are prepared to receive infinite truth, beauty, and goodness, then eternity will begin very well for us. And if we set our hands on lesser goods, well, then we're going to be in trouble if we die grasping those lesser goods. I want to have a quote here from Anthony Eslin, who's one of my favorite authors. And Tony, if you're listening, it's been too long, I'd love to interview you. He's talking about idolatry. And, you know, if you read the scriptures, that really is the number one issue. It's either the living God or the idols. And Eslin says this. He says, some idols are hideous, like Moloch, and some are beautiful, like Dionysus. The Hebrew prophets did not care. They did not condemn the idols for their style. They condemned them for being false. So says Anthony Eslin. And that quote is very much in mind because there is a document that's come out now from Rome regarding the 60th anniversary on of the release of the document Nostra Aetate, which is the Vatican II document on ecumenism. Some people are running around with their hair on fire about it. I haven't read the document, so I don't have an opinion, but at least from what they're quoting about it, you get the impression, again, I haven't read the document, but you get the impression from what's been quoted so far, is that the authors of the document did not have absolute truth, beauty, and goodness in mind when they wrote that document. I hope I'm wrong. I hope I have misperceived that document. So, going back to Glenn Tinder says, when you recognize that your origin is the supreme goodness of God, and you recognize that you are a creature of the supremely good Creator who calls you to Himself, then your destination and your origin become the foundation of your dignity, that I'm rooted in God and I'm made for God for truth, beauty, and goodness. And therefore, I want to avoid anything that's unworthy of me. And if I live that as an individual, and we live that as a culture and a civilization, and cooperate with our creatureliness before the creating God, then we have what he calls destiny. He said destiny is a gift because it is bestowed by God, and it is an achievement because we act individually and communally in harmony with the facts that we come from and are made for a good creating God. We're made for and come from infinite beauty, truth, and goodness. Please, let's act accordingly. And he says that individuals and communities and civilizations that live in that harmony, that are characterized by destiny, that's a pretty nice place and time to be living in. How do we understand our own time? Okay, so what happens if individuals and communities and civilizations reject that we are created by an infinitely good creating God? What if we reject our creaturely status? What if we reject our destination, which is the infinite truth, beauty, and goodness of God? Then, he says, we have fate. And fate is alien to us. It is contrary to our nature. And he said, fate is something that befalls us from the outside as if by blind chance. And at the same time, it's a disaster that we've pulled down upon our own heads. So now I have to ask you very candidly, how would you characterize our own times, our own communities, civilization, culture? Would you say that we're more characterized by destiny or by fate? Don't rush to an answer. You know the old joke about, there's a glass on the table and the optimist says it's half full and the pessimist says it's half empty. I would say there's the realist who says, half full, half empty, doesn't matter if the glass is resting on a rickety table. So let's think about that for a moment, and let's turn to Tolkien. Now, Tolkien is not only a literary giant and genius, he fought in World War I and watched his son fight in World War II, and he was a profound Catholic. And he wrote this. He says, actually, I am a Christian and indeed a Roman Catholic, so that I do not expect history to be anything but a long defeat, though it contains, and in legend may contain more clearly and movingly, some samples or glimpses of final victory. So says Tolkien. So in other words, we shouldn't be surprised if we go through life collecting bumps and bruises and fractures along the way because we're in a war. But all those bumps and bruises and fractures can be redeemed when we say, this is what I go through on the way to my destiny. If we just see the passage of time as the erosion of being, then suffering and inconvenience, indeed any pain at all, is meaningless. And the best we can do, if we can call it that, is just try to find the way to kill time pleasurably. And if it looks like there's not enough pleasure available, then we can punch out early. Now, I am not an advocate of getting people together, holding hands and singing rousing choruses if he's got the whole world in his hands. And I'm not Father Cheerful over at St. Typical's running around saying, don't worry, I just know everything is going to be okay. We have to be really clear about the circumstances we find ourselves in. And we also have to understand who we are and whose we are. Let's turn to my mentor, Paul Weiss, in his book, The God We Seek. Now, mind you, he said he was not religious, never prayed, neither sought nor found, and never had religious experience. And yet, he wrote this. He says, Judaism is Moses in the wilderness, straining to reach a land he knows he never can. For the Christian, the truth is but the necessary first act in a divine comedy. The history of the universe for the Christian is in principle already told. It is a delightful tale with but a spicing of momentary woe. So Weiss understood and Tolkien believed that a Christian is called to share in a victory that he didn't win. Or rather, the Christian is called to imitation of and union with the victorious Christ. And that's why William Barclay, biblical scholar, don't always agree with him, but he is highly literate and he writes well. He says, if the Christian message is true, the world is on the way not to disintegration, but to consummation. And that is important for us. I've had some rough stretches of road in my life. I've had some very dark chapters in my life. I've known a lot of people who've walked harder miles than I've had, who've had not only dark chapters in their life, but dark volumes. And they kept on going. And all of them have said the same thing to me. Christ didn't let go of me, and I didn't want to let go of him. And so is time running out? Yes. Are we at the 2-minute warning? I don't know. We're all, each of us, running out of time and into eternity. And I can talk in terms of grand horizons. I'm a metaphysician. I can do that. But I was going through some notes. You do that when you get older. You shuffle through papers and you wonder what you want to keep and what you want to throw away. And I found some sermon notes from, 2013. I wrote this. I said, with God's grace, we can choose who will write the pages of our history, whether it will be written by our enemies standing upon our graves in the smoldering ruins of our culture, or whether it will be written by our children who learn in our schools and pray in our churches. That's what I was thinking about in 2013. So we have a choice to make. Are we as individuals, cultures, and communities going to be a civilization oriented towards what Tinder called destiny? Shall we live lucidly as we pass through time and into eternity? Or shall we say, this is hard, quit it, and derail the train to avoid a present pain, thereby surrendering destiny and bringing fate upon us? Fate's miserable now. It gets worse when fate becomes an eternity. Going through the same pile of notes, I found something I wrote in 2011. And it shows that a concern with time and eternity can be very practical. Listen to this. I wrote this. I said, we can be hungry, so let us help each other prepare for famine. We can be thirsty, so let us help each other prepare for drought. We can be vulnerable, so let us help each other prepare for danger. We are Christians, so let us help each other prepare for persecution. We are mortal, so let us help each other prepare for death. We are immortal, so let us help each other to prepare to meet God face to face. That's what I wrote 15 years ago. I stand by those words. The common good is helping each other build a community that makes it easier for each of us and all of us to live and die as saints. You know I'm a raging introvert. I want to sit in a corner with my books, my chapel, and my fountain pens and my paper, and I show up on a microphone every day because I want us to achieve our God-given destiny. I want this to be my contribution to the common good, a world in which it is easier for all of us to live and die as saints. I think we should do that good work together. I'm Jesuit Father Robert McTague, your host every day of the Catholic Current. Be part of the conversation. Follow what we're following by following us on Gab. That's GAB.com. The channel is The Catholic Current. 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
1: 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Water from Christ's side, wash me. Passion of Christ, strengthen me. O good Jesus, hear me. Within your wounds, hide me. Suffer me not to be separated from you. From the malicious enemy, defend me. In the hour of my death, call me, and bid me to come to you, that I may praise you with your saints and with your angels forever and ever. Amen. This is Monsignor Ingham's. May Almighty God bless you, the Father and the Son and the Holy Spirit. Amen.
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4: 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Here we are, the last segment of a Friday. You know what that means? You and me, weekend readiness review and the headlines of the week in light of the upcoming Sunday scriptures. So we'll be all prayed up for Sunday Mass. However, I'm not recording this on a Friday. I'm recording it a little bit before Friday because I'm traveling this week. Please do pray for me. I always find travel to be a chore. I'm not going on vacation. I'm giving a talk at a conference, and I hope that it will help souls. But please do pray for my safe travels. I'll be on the road for several days. So if something very dramatic happens, say the Friday that you're hearing this or the day before, and I don't mention it's because it hasn't happened yet as I'm recording it, but Mr. Engineer and I will try to do our best. But what's going on now? Well, you know, it's the middle of September, so by golly, Congress is deciding to call it quits and is going to not do anything until the midterms. Our elections are over, so there's that. The Fed seems to have been raising interest rates significantly today, and people are up in arms about that. Speaking of arms, people are still shooting each other all over the world with a great deal of enthusiasm. The Lindsey Clancy trial jurors are making names for themselves and embarrassing themselves. People continue to be slandered in social media. On and on it goes. And, you know, I try to have some bit of good news. Mr. Engineer and I scour the internet looking for good news. And we have found one. Actor Christian Bale has opened up a foster care village that will help keep siblings together. He said, you know, it's traumatic enough when kids lose their parents, but if, you know, siblings are separated from each other, that adds to the trauma. So good for you, Christian Bale. There's some corporal and spiritual works of mercy taking place. We've linked to that. I'm glad to see somebody is doing something noble with his fame and fortune. So God bless him for that. Let's give the preponderance of our time to the scriptures today. If you're following the Novus Ordo calendar or the Pauline rite, we're looking at the 25th Sunday in Ordinary Time, Lectionary 133. And the first reading is from Isaiah 55. And I think in God's providence, it's fortunate that you and I have been talking today about time and how we understand time. And sometimes when we go through times, it looks like God isn't very involved, or God isn't active or audible or visible in the way that we would like. I remember talking some years ago to a cloistered nun who said, "Father, the next time you talk to your king, please remind him that his spouse would like to hear from him." So I know that we don't always hear from God in the way, in the manner, in the times that we would like. And Isaiah addresses that. In Isaiah 55, we read, "Seek the Lord while he may be found. Call him while he is near." Well, seek the Lord while he may be found. Well, that's as we live through time. Because once we step outside of time and into eternity, our searching is over. And we're either ready to meet God or we're not. Isaiah continues, "Let the scoundrel forsake his way and the wicked his thoughts." Well, why? Because scoundrels and the wicked who have set their hands and heart on what is not true and good and beautiful are going to find eternity really disappointing. And he goes on to say, "Let him turn to the Lord for mercy, to our God who is generous and forgiving." So remember, God's not a jerk. God's not the fault finder general. He's the shepherd of the sheep and not the hunter of the sheep. We have to be clear about that. And he does want us to see his face and live. And we also have to understand that there are many things in this life that we're not going to understand in this life. And only when we're free from the limits of time and space will we see that God has been just all along. So the passage from Isaiah, you know, God says, "For my thoughts are not your thoughts, nor are your ways my ways, says the Lord. As high as the heavens are above the earth, so high are above your ways, and my thoughts above your thoughts." There was a Broadway play, it was a musical, it was popular, I think, when I was in high school, and it was called "Your Arms Are Too Short to Box with God." See, we're really just not smart enough to, you know, give God a job performance. We can't really appraise whether or not he's working. Now, a lot of the scriptures are complaints. There's a lot of kvetching going on in the scriptures. But ultimately, we have to stand with Job and say, "Even though he should slay me, yet I would trust in him." Let's jump ahead to Philippians 1. And he, at the end of the reading, Paul writes, "Only conduct yourselves in a way worthy of the gospel of Christ." How different that is from treating discipleship as a subscription to anti-hell insurance that you have to renew inconveniently on a week-by-week basis by giving God as much as an hour, I tell you, when you add in commute time, to allow him to interrupt your weekend. That's a pretty miserable way. But if we say that I am, by virtue of my baptism, I'm consecrated for resurrection and destined for glory, and all I have to do is live a life worthy of my calling. That's really what it is all about. You know, I said earlier in the program, as of this morning, I've been alive for 23,759 days. I don't remember most of them. God does, and I will have to give an account of them. And I hope that by the end of my days, I can say, "Well, I was a mess for a while. But with your grace and a lot of militant intercession, I was able to wake up in time and hate my sin and set my hands and heart and mind on truth and beauty and goodness as it can be found only in you." And dear God, let it be true that before I die, I am able to say to our Lord, "You are enough for me." and my heart is restless, and it will not rest until it rests in thee. That's what I want. I do want to spend whatever time I have left acting on the knowledge I'm made for the praise, reverence, and service of God. And so are you. Please, friends, while there is still time, let's resolve to get rid of our idols. Let's resolve, having set our hands and minds and hearts on lesser good, let us run to the Father who made us, who called us by name. Let's take the pierced hand of our Savior and say, lead me and guide me through the narrow way. This is why I show up at the microphone every day, friends, to announce Christ to you, for he alone is our hope. May God's holy name be praised now and forever. And please do pray for me during my travels. I'm Jesuit Father Robert McTague, your host every day of the Catholic Current. 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We need to attract the attention of the listeners so that these conversations get the attention they deserve. Take us to your family and friends, that together we'll take it to the whole world. The intercession of Our Lady of Mount Carmel, may Mighty God bless you, Father, Son, and Holy Spirit. Go in peace, and please do pray for me, for I am a sinner.
0: Sunday Homilies with Father Mike Schmitz.
5: Who am I talking to? This is like the big question. Who am I talking to? Who is it that we're talking to? Another way to ask it is what's the image of God that guides our prayer? Because I'll say this, I'll say that who we're talking to determines how we talk to him. So last week, if you remember this, we talked about how John the Baptist was baptizing, and Jesus came to John the Baptist and he said to be baptized. And John the Baptist says, I'm not here to baptize you. I should be baptized by you, not baptize you. And we talked about how so often that's how we come before the Lord. Sometimes we come before God as his counselors. Like we come before God, and that might define some of our prayers. We think, okay, God, you need my advice. God, you need my counsel. God, you need my wisdom. We have that idea that how many times have we approached God like that? Who we're talking to is the God who needs my direction, or the God who needs my advice, the God who needs my counsel, where we say in our prayer, implicitly or explicitly, God, okay, this is what you need to do. And it makes sense, because especially if we have big concerns in our hearts, we have big desires, we could say things like, you know, God, this is how things need to turn out. When we're so captured by fear, sometimes we approach God like that. We say things like, okay, God, you need me to tell you how to be God.
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6: Please join us in praying the Angelus.
7: In the name of the Father, and of the Son, and of the Holy Spirit. Amen.
6: The angel of the Lord declared unto Mary,
7: and she conceived by the Holy Spirit.
6: Hail Mary, full of grace, the Lord is with thee. Blessed art thou among women, and blessed is the fruit of your womb, Jesus.
7: Holy Mary, Mother of God, pray for us sinners, now and at the hour of our death. Amen.
6: Behold the handmaid of the Lord.
7: Be it done unto me according to thy word.
6: Hail Mary, full of grace, the Lord is with thee. Blessed art thou among women, and blessed is the fruit of thy womb, Jesus.
7: Holy Mary, Mother of God, pray for us sinners, now and at the hour of our death. Amen.
6: And the Word was made flesh,
7: and dwelt among us.
6: Hail Mary, full of grace, the Lord is with thee. Blessed art thou among women, and blessed is the fruit of thy womb, Jesus.
7: Holy Mary, Mother of God, pray for us sinners, now and at the hour of our death. Amen.
6: Pray for us, O Holy Mother of God,
7: that we may be made worthy of the promises of Christ.
6: Let us pray.
7: Pour forth, we beseech thee, O Lord, thy grace into our hearts, that we, to whom the incarnation of Christ thy Son was made known by a message of an angel, may by his passion and cross be brought to the glory of his resurrection, through the same Christ our Lord. Amen. In the name of the Father, and of the Son, and of the Holy Spirit. Amen.
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11: Please pray together with me, our EWTN family prayer. 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Lord Jesus, Son of God and Son of Mary, we praise and thank you. You have taught us that peace is your gift to us and have forbidden us to be troubled or afraid. 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Amen.

0: No, we're about to have fun. Kathy Cancer's live. I am Cy Kellett, your host. When you hear that music, you know we're about to have a fun 2 hours of weird questions with Jimmy Akin. It's the only thing we do, I think, that has its own theme music. There was another thing we did, wasn't there, that had its own theme music? But this is the only program we do with its own theme music. That's the weird questions theme music. Jimmy Akin, of course, the guy behind Mysterious World, Jimmy Akin's Mysterious World, where he covers all kinds of mysteries. And also, I think, even without Mysterious World, has the reputation of, you got a question, he'll take your question, whatever it is. Let's apply reason to it. Let's look at it through the lens of faith and see what we come up with. Jimmy Akin, welcome.
1: Thank you. Very nice to be here, Cy Kellett.
0: Did you always have this reputation, or is this something like if I had called
1: which reputation
0: of being willing to take weird questions, being willing to take on things that other people might go, I don't know anything about that. I don't want to get into that.
1: I won't take questions I don't know anything about. I mean, I'll be polite about it, but I'll say, I'm sorry, I'd have to research that.
0: Yeah.
1: But you don't just walk into any area of life and have a reputation for something. All reputations are earned.
0: Yeah.
1: So I made a decision very early in my apologetics career that I would answer every question straight.
0: Yeah.
1: And, so one of the consequences of that is I never look down on any question I'm asked. I never want to make a questioner feel bad or embarrassed for asking something. And that's not something every apologist does. Mm-hmm. I've seen apologists who kind of scoff at questions they're given or don't treat them seriously. And I decided early on I wasn't going to do that. Mm-hmm. So every question that comes in, no matter what it is, I want to give it the best straight answer I can. And people started noticing that. And that's how I acquired the reputation. And people decided, well, if it's safe to ask Jimmy a question and he's not going to make fun of it or scoff at it, then let's ask him what I'm really wondering about, even
0: which
1: if it's strange.
0: Yeah. Ghosts or UFOs or something. Yeah.
1: And people, got to, you know, and those are examples of questions that others might scoff at. It's like someone calls in and asks about UFOs. They'll say, oh, UFOs, you know, and they kind of scoff at it. It makes a person feel bad. I don't want to do that. But eventually we noticed that at Catholic Answers Live that people were asking me weirder questions than other folks got asked. And so we decided let's devote a show to it.
0: Yeah. And hence all the fun, all the years of fun we've had. And here Frankie, I think the way to pronounce it is Frankie.
1: Could be a silent E, could be Frank.
0: It could be Frank. With what I think of as the quintessential weird question. This is a great weird question to start with. This is the kind of thing that Jimmy will not scoff at and others might not take seriously. And I'm actually anxious to hear the answer. So, Frankie, okay. Thank you for the question. Did the Virgin Mary invent chili? I first heard of this on an episode of Tasting History with Max Miller. He talked about Sister Mary of Agreda, who was reported to be bilocating from her convent in Spain to the Humanos Indians in New Spain. All I've been able to learn about her is from Wikipedia, where it says she is a venerable of the church from the 1600s. Apparently, the Humanos Indians reached out to friars in the area that they had been visited by, a lady in blue to seek help. And according to Max Miller, the lady in blue also gave them the recipe for chili. According to Wikipedia, Sister Mary also wrote books about the Virgin Mary. So I was thinking maybe the Virgin Mary gave Sister Mary the recipe for chili to give to the Indians. It makes my heart warm to thinking that the Virgin Mary gave us chili.
1: And how much your heart warms will depend on how much capsaicin is in the chili.
0: Not heartburn, I think. I think this might be a different thing.
1: Yeah.
0: I get the heartburn Frankie.
1: Yeah. So there are a few things to say here. First one, for people who may not be familiar, Tasting History with Max Miller is a YouTube program, and I've seen it too. There's this guy named Max Miller, and he looks up recipes from history and then makes them and talks about the history of the period when this recipe was in use, and then he tries the recipe and gives you cooking tips and says what he thinks about the recipe after he tries it. And I've seen that show a few times. I don't recall seeing this episode. I am familiar with the reports about the Native Americans, and they're native to like New Mexico, the modern state of New Mexico, who reported being visited by a lady in blue who's been identified as Saint Mary of Agreda. And parts of this account that Frankie Anarino 2860, to give his full name, is discussing. Parts of it are true. The one part of it that's true is that, some of the Native Americans did approach, friars, I believe they were Franciscan, and asked for baptism and so forth because the lady in blue had told them that they needed to be baptized. They needed to become Christians. And that part's true. It's also true that Saint Mary of Agreda reported bilocating to a far distant location where she told Native peoples about the Catholic faith. And so you've got these two similar stories on opposite sides of the Atlantic Ocean. And this was something that got looked into. Now, first thing I'll mention, notice this bilocation could also be called an apparition. Normally, when we use the word apparition, we're thinking about the appearance. That's what apparition means. Something that appears is an apparition. And normally when we use the term apparition, we're thinking about appearances of departed humans, you know, people who are dead, or angels or things like that. But it is also actually much more commonly reported than is commonly realized for there to be apparitions of the living. And that's what would be going on in this situation. When if Saint Mary of Agreda was appearing to people in another part of the world, well, she was alive when she was doing that. So this would be an apparition of the living. In fact, there was a major study of apparitions of the living that was done by the British Society for Psychical Research in the 1890s. And even back then, you know, more than a century ago, they came up with this big, huge hulking two-volume set that they published of apparitions of the living, and it was called Phantasms of the Living. Mm-hmm. So this is a known phenomenon, and we have to always, whenever we have, you know, a report of such a thing happening, we need to, if we want to know if it's true, we need to investigate it. And in this case, we benefit from the fact that we have reports from both sides of the ocean. If we only had St. Mary Agreda's report, or if we only had the Native American report, we wouldn't have any verification that it actually took place. But we do have these two reports, so what we want to do then is look at the content of the two reports and see if they match. And they do. I haven't looked into all the details myself, but my understanding is that they were looked into by church authorities, and the details did match. And I plan on devoting a future episode of Mysterious World specifically to this, to this incident.
0: Yeah.
1: Having said that, we then got the chili idea. And so even though the bilocation or apparition of the living is, that seems to have an evidential basis, the chili part does not. Chili part seems to be a legend. Now, when, Sister Mary was appearing to the Indians, that was in the 1600s, and chili didn't develop until later. It's a North American dish that kind of came together through influences from Spain, Mexico, and Texas. And so it looks like that part of what Frankie has, is wondering about is not historically based. That's a later legend. It is something that you will read about, but that part of it seems to be legendary. So it looks like neither that chili was neither invented by St. Mary Agreta or by the Virgin Mary, so far as we know. We don't have any evidence for that. But we do have evidence about Sister Mary Agreta herself. And just recently, when I was on a road trip out to California, I was listening to an audio book by Father Herbert Thurston, who was

0: they compared the reports from both sides of the ocean.
1: I got to see that one. All right, Jimmy Akin's our guest. It's Weird Questions with Jimmy Akin. You never know where these questions will take you. And lots of great questions to come right after this on Catholic Answers Live.
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1: Jimmy Akin, our guest. That music means it's Weird Questions with Jimmy Akin, which I guess we get to do about once a month, and it's always fun when we get to do it. And Jimmy, I had a follow-up that I neglected to ask you before we went to the break. While you were talking, I was thinking, okay, this is a apparition of the living, or some people would say bilocation or whatever. But there's a secondary thing here. If Sister Mary is in Spain, and she's speaking with the Humanos Indians in Texas or New Mexico, this is also an example of speaking in tongues. There's a secondary spiritual thing here.
0: Maybe.
1: I thought I had this. All right.
0: So first we need to clarify our terminology, because we need to have a precise definition for speaking in tongues if we're going to evaluate is this that or not.
1: Okay.
0: So the New Testament obviously reports at least one phenomenon that it refers to as speaking in tongues. Some people think it's more than one phenomenon in the New Testament, but I don't. I think it's one phenomenon. And based on the study I've done, I think that, I guess first I should mention what the two phenomena are that people talk about. The first one is speaking in tongues is a real language. So that you have not studied. So like I've never studied, what's a language I haven't studied? I've never studied Berber. Okay. Berber is a language spoken in North Africa.
1: I got to say I'm disappointed.
0: I've studied other languages from North Africa, like Egyptian.
1: Yeah.
0: But I've never studied Berber.
1: Yeah.
0: And so I've met Berber people. I've been to North Africa where they speak it. I've just never studied it myself. But if God endowed me with the ability to speak Berber, even though I've never studied it, that would be an example of speaking in tongues of the real human language sort. There's another theory, and there's actually several theories, but for our purposes, there's another theory that says, like, speaking in tongues is not a real human language. It's a private prayer language that God enables someone to speak. Or maybe it's an angelic language or something like that, but it's not a real human language. Now, having said that, I'm convinced there's just one phenomenon in the New Testament. Speaking in tongues, the way the New Testament uses the term, I'm convinced is real human language.
1: Okay.
0: But because there are these two different ideas about what it might be, later people have developed some specialized terminology that they use to refer to them. Sometimes speaking in tongues in general, regardless of which theory you buy, is called glossolalia. Glossa is the Greek word for tongue, and lalia is the word for speaking. So pretty straightforward, speaking in tongues, glossolalia. But some people use the term glossolalia just for the second theory, for the private prayer language theory. So they need another term to refer to the real language theory, real human language theory. And they call that xenoglossy. Xenos is the Greek word for a stranger or a foreigner, and glossa

0: as we said, is the word for tongue. So if you're doing xenoglossy, you're speaking in a foreign tongue. And so, and that's the term that tends to be used among parapsychologists, because there are reports of xenoglossy, or speaking in a foreign language you've not studied, that, that crop up in parapsychological events. And so it's not just Christians who are interested in this. Also, scientists who study parapsychology are interested in this. And, so would, St. Mary Agreda be, engaged in xenoglossy when she communicated with the Indians? Well, maybe. I'd have to check and see what was reported, but I don't think it's necessarily the case, because I can think of a couple of other options besides her speaking in their native language. Well, St. Mary Agreda would have known Spanish, being from Spain. Wouldn't be modern Spanish, but it'd be Spanish. And you know what the Franciscan missionaries also would have spoken?
1: Spanish.
0: Yeah, right. And they could have taught the Native Americans how to speak Spanish. So it's possible that St. Mary Agreda was talking in Spanish to the Native Americans, at least some of whom understood Spanish and could translate what she said for others into their native language. So that's one possibility, alternate possibility, but it's not the only other possibility. There's another, because if you appear to someone without your physical body present, and you communicate with them, how are you communicating with them? You're not using your physical tongue to do that. You don't have a speech tract because your body is not here. So any communication you must have is going from your mind to their minds. And that would mean it's telepathy, to use a term that was coined also in the 1890s by the Society for Psychical Research. And so telepathy may not involve actual human language. Human thought is expressed, this is a term that's sometimes used by cognitive scientists, it's expressed in what is sometimes called mentalese, the language of thought. And normally it's very hard for us to think in pure mentalese, because we associate our thoughts, and have since early childhood, we associate our thoughts with language. So it's very hard for us to express thoughts in pure mentalese when we're just trying to do it, you know, on our own. But it is possible. I was driving once down a really twisty switchback road in California on a mountainside or hillside, and I was coming around a turn, and there was like some rocks on a little bitty gravel on the road, and my truck started to slide, and I thought, if I don't push the brake right now, I'm going to slide off this curve and hit some trees or whatever was in front of me. And so I stepped on the brake. I slowed down enough to take the curve safely. And then I realized I did not use words to think any of that.
1: I
0: thought it in pure mentalese.
1: Yeah.
0: And you can also kick yourself into mentalese, assuming that you don't have aphantasia, which is not a lack of mental images. You could also kick yourself into mentalese by thinking about mental images. If you start twisting images around in your brain, then you're not using words to do that. You're manipulating images in your brain, and that's also mentalese. So, so it's possible that St. Mary Agreda thought, she may have been thinking with Spanish accompaniment, but underlying that would have been her mentalese.
1: Yep.
0: And then that could have been what was transmitted to the Native Americans, and then they interpreted her mentalese in their language. So St. Mary Agreda wouldn't have to be speaking in any other language than mentalese, which everybody speaks. So it's possible that this could have been a case of xenoglossy, but it's
1: there's other options here.
0: two other options. One, she could have been speaking in just Spanish, or she could have been communicating telepathically in mental ease.
1: I'm talking to you in mental ease, right? I'm trying to, you getting anything?
0: Unfortunately, your mic's not picking it up. Okay, lean, right. Put your head a little closer.
1: I thought I'd give it a shot, see if I could do the next question in mental ease. All right, Jimmy Akin, our guest, and it's Weird Questions with Jimmy Akin today. And up next is a question from George. What evidence do you find that UAPs or UFOs are not from outer space, but from earthly beings that are far advanced compared to us?
0: Okay, so this is a question asking what evidence is there that at least I know of that would support the proposition that they're not extraterrestrial but some kind of advanced human race. I'm not asked what's the evidence against this. I'm only being asked what's the evidence for it. So that's what I'll give you because I don't have time to cover both sides of the story before the break. So the idea that there's an advanced race here on Earth, that we don't currently know about is one that actually has a name. And there have been some authors who have written about this. The idea is this hidden race, would be or could be called crypto-terrestrials. In Greek, kryptos means hidden. So crypto-terrestrials would be a hidden terrestrial race, a hidden race here from Earth. And it's possible that if there is such a race, and how we would not have discovered them is a separate question that's hard to overcome. But if it's true that there is a hidden race here on Earth, then they could be responsible for UFOs or UAPs or whatever you want to call them. But that is not the only option for how, UAPs could be the product of an advanced human race. There's another possibility, which is that the UAPs or their creators come from a different time. That is, they're time travelers, or what's sometimes called extratempestrials, meaning extra means outside, tempestrial from tempus, which means time, so they would be people from outside our time. And this is also a proposal that's been out there about UAPs, and there is some evidence you could cite in support of both of these theories. The first piece of the evidence is how much they look like us. Now, some at least are reported to look like us. Many UFO occupants are reported to actually look human. Some of them have light skin and blonde hair and stuff like that, and those are called Nordics in the UFO community. Well, Nordics look human, so maybe they're a crypto-terrestrial race, or maybe they're time travelers. Even the grays that are famous look like a lot like humans. They've got the same bipedal body structure with two arms and two legs and a head and eyes and nose and, you know, ears and everything. And, so they look a lot like us. They could be a crypto-terrestrial race or, they could be time travelers. In fact, there are proposals that there are books that I've read that propose they're from a future time. And their future evolution of mankind, because you wouldn't expect someone from a totally other planet to look as much like us as they do. The other aspect is they seem to be able to breathe our air and resist our germs, and that's more likely if they're from Earth, either the past or either the present or the future, than if they're from a whole other planet. So there is some evidence one could cite.
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2: Welcome back to Catholic Answers Live. That music means it's Weird Questions with Jimmy Akin today. And we've been around. We've been to Texas and Spain and possibly visited
3: New Mexico.
2: Possibly visited with, what do we call them? Crypto-terrestrials, time travelers, all that. Now let's do an animal question. This one comes from Deepika 8545-M9P.
3: Got the whole name. Good for you.
2: I know, but I'll say Deepika from now. Do animals praise God in their own way?
3: Well, there's certainly passages in the Bible that you could cite in support of that. For example, if you look in Psalm 148, the psalmist is writing and he says, "Praise the Lord from the earth, you sea monsters and all deeps, wild animals and all cattle, creeping things and flying birds." So the psalmist just names several different types of animals. Sea monsters is not an exact translation, but it basically means big sea beast. So sea creatures, wild animals, cattle, which are domesticated animals. And it's more than just cows, like goats and sheep are also considered cattle, the way the term is used historically. Also creeping things, that would be, like lizards and various creeping insects. And my favorite, one of my favorites, the Gila monster, is native to the desert southwest here in America, and also flying birds. And the psalmist exhorts all of these creatures to praise God. So if they do that, if they heed what the psalmist says, then they would be praising God. Now, would it be in their own way? Well, sure, because they don't speak English, at least not unless God gives them the ability to have xenoglossy, like Balaam's ass. There are also other passages. There's quite a number of passages you could appeal to like this. There's another psalm that talks about lions roaring for their prey as if they're praying to God, like the roar is a prayer to God, that they'll be able to find prey and eat. So you do have these biblical passages, a lot of them in the Psalms or at least in the prophets. But there are two cautions. The first one is we don't really have good evidence that animals can think about God or conceptualize God or even use language in the robust way that humans can. So it's hard to see how they would praise God if they're not able to conceptualize God. Yeah. And that's one reason for caution. Another reason for caution is based on the genres of the Bible, because the Psalms are poetry. That's what Psalms are, is poetry set to music. And the prophets, similarly, they use lots of poetry. So you don't typically take poetry literally. At least you can't, as an initial assumption, assume that lines in poetry are meant to be taken literally. They're meant to do something else. And so passages like Psalm 148 saying, "Praise the Lord, all these animals," it's not clear that the psalmist really expected them, the animals, to do that. And it's not clear that they even have the ability to do that, because they can't conceptualize God. Now, animals do have language, and they can conceptualize some things, and they can conceptualize some things more than we thought they could. For example, a lot of people have the idea that animals don't, for a long time, have had the idea that animals don't have the concept of death.
2: Oh.
3: But that's not necessarily the case, because, you know, one of the things that animals like us are programmed to avoid, death. And right. Death is a very common thing in the animal world. In fact, the majority cause of death for animals is other animals. And so, you know, as part of the predator-prey cycle, whether you're a prey animal seeking to avoid death or watching your pack mates or herd mates get slaughtered, you're going to have some experience with it. And if you're a predator that causes death for other animals, you're going to have experience with it too. Otherwise, you don't eat. So there's been some recent literature, including a book I've got, arguing that most animals, at least higher animals like birds and mammals, they understand death just fine. And we've recently begun to decode animal languages and understand more about what they're able to conceptualize. Like, for example, there have been experiments done on prairie dogs and their chirps. They have a kind of chirping language. And we've been able to establish some remarkable facts about prairie dog language and thus their concepts. A lot of animals have alarm cries that they give to alert other members of their species when there's something dangerous around, like a predator. But prairie dogs go way beyond having a predator cry. When one of them becomes aware of a predator, they can specify what the danger is. So they have like a different cry for an eagle than for a wolf. And we've actually tested them by introducing them to objects they've never seen before, like a big black oval. You know, they got a big black oval, they put it on a little cart, and they drug it through a set of prairie dog mounds and then listened to the sounds the prairie dogs would make. And they came up with a new name for the big black oval.
2: Really?
3: Yeah. They also can, not only do they have a call for human, they can describe the human and say, like, human with a green shirt.
2: Weird.
3: And
2: that is weird.
3: So they have a more robust understanding and way to express thought than we previously realized. Also, a lot of birds are really intelligent, like corvids, like ravens and so forth.
2: Mm-hmm.
3: They hold grudges against people, and they can identify individual humans and figure out, okay, that's the person who tormented me 5 years ago. And they'll like dive bomb that person and stuff. But that doesn't get us, that shows considerable conceptualization and memory, but it doesn't get us to communication or language, but they can somehow tell other crows that's a bad person. And so somehow they're communicating that, which might be a form of language. So they're able to do more than we think, but thus far we don't have any evidence that they can actually conceptualize God.
2: Yeah.
3: So how has this idea of animals praising God been interpreted in Catholic teaching? Well, there's actually a paragraph in the Catechism of the Catholic Church that addresses this. It's paragraph 2416. If people want to look it up, it says, animals are God's creatures. He surrounds them with his providential care. By their mere existence, they bless him and give him glory. So if you want to cash out, what are these, you know, praise the Lord, oh, you wild animals passages mean? One way of conceptualizing it is the one in the Catechism, that just by existing and displaying the characteristics, the traits that God gave them, that shows God's creative power and imagination and so forth, and thus aspects of his greatness, and thus by their very being, they could be understood poetically as blessing God and giving him glory.
2: Including the Gila monsters.
3: Just be careful because they're poisonous.
2: A lot of they got gross mouths, those Gila monsters. Don't get too close to them. Give them space. They're called monsters. Give them some space. All right. Well, I'll tell you what. Perfect time to take a break. More weird questions coming up for Jimmy Akin on Catholic Answers Live.
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0: Another weird question. That's a weird question, music. Another weird question for Jimmy Akin. But first, I got to I said he's from Mysterious World. Thousands and thousands of people. Hundreds and hundreds of episodes. Mysterious World is just a huge success in the world of podcasting. But I never said, Jimmy, what's dropping today? Friday, September 18th.
1: Today, I have an episode about veridical NDEs. So people may be familiar with NDEs or near-death experiences. These are cases where someone comes close to dying and maybe even clinically dies, and then they're able to bring the person back and they report having experiences while they were close to or actually dead. These include things like passing through a tunnel, meeting a being of light, seeing your body from outside, all kinds of things like that. But there are different kinds of NDEs, and some are particularly interesting because they contain what's called veridical information. Veridical information is information that a person did not know beforehand, could not be guessed by random chance, and still turns out to be true. Yeah. And so if a person comes back with information they didn't know, couldn't guess, and is nevertheless true after that they got during an NDE, then that's evidence that they really were having a conscious experience that corresponded to reality. It wasn't just like a hallucination they had once their heart restarted or something. Mm-hmm. It was a real experience. And so parapsychologists and those, you know, who study NDEs are always on the lookout for NDEs that contain veridical information. And they found a lot of them. There's a whole book called The Self Does Not Die by a group of researchers. It contains more than 100 cases of veridical NDEs, and not just veridical NDEs, but one where someone else besides the person who died was able to vouch for the experience, a doctor or someone. So you've got independent verification of the veridical information. Like, yes, I was talking in the hallway and that's what I said. And then the person came back and reported it accurately, what I said in the hallway, where they couldn't have heard even if they were alive. And so in this Friday's episode of Mysterious World, I look at a whole bunch of different cases of veridical NDEs. I put them into categories. But they're a kind of near-death experience that contains extra evidence that, that something real is going on here. It's not just hallucinations. Something paranormal is definitely happening.
0: Oh man. All right. Check it out. Mysterious.fm. Wherever you get your podcast, just check for Jimmy Akin's Mysterious World, or check it out on Jimmy's YouTube channel. Look for Jimmy Akin on YouTube. This next question comes from Robert Cogshaw. Do you think I'm getting that wrong?
1: Yeah, well, it could be. I don't know. It could be Cogshaw or Cogshaw. Cogshaw. It could be a number of those.
0: Because I remember Cogshaw Cogs. That was Cogswell Cogs. I apologize.
1: Cogswell Cogs is a different guy.
0: It's basically Spockets.
1: Yeah, it's basically Sprockets. But I saw that R Cogshaw, and I immediately thought of Ralph Cogshaw.
0: Oh, I don't know of that. Who's Ralph Cogshaw?
1: Yeah, he was an English historian that lived in the 1200s.
0: Oh, yeah. Oh, I missed that. Okay. Robert Cogshaw. 3071 is who it is. Sorry, yeah. Jimmy, go ahead.
1: Oh, no, I was just saying I run across references to things that Ralph Cogshaw mentioned and wrote about and stuff like that from time to time.
0: SpaceX is this huge corporation now. I really think it should have been named Spacely Sprockets. I think that would have been so awesome if they had just named it Spacely Sprockets.
1: Go on X and tell Elon Musk he needs to change the name.
0: You missed an opportunity. This is from Robert. Are sightings of cryptids, UFOs, ghosts, etc., all thought projections or real?
1: Okay, so the first thing I need to do is talk about what Robert is calling a thought projection. I assume what he's referring to is what's sometimes called a thought form. This is an idea that has been talked about in East Asia for some time. For example, in Tibetan Buddhism, they'll sometimes talk about, they use a different term. They call them tulpas. The idea is that a living person could concentrate their mind in such a way as to kind of build an entity that has a kind of dependent reality. It's not independent of the person who came up with it, but it's at least able to exist for a time at least, even if the person's not consciously thinking about it. And so, so you could create a tulpa of maybe yourself and have a kind of double of yourself that other people might see. And maybe photograph or drive around in a car with. And then in the late 1800s, the religious movement of Theosophy, which was founded by a Russian immigrant named Helena Blavatsky or Madame Blavatsky, Theosophy ended up popularizing this idea in the West where and it was also some of Blavatsky's followers that really popularized it, but they popularized this idea in the West only to make it more transparent to Westerners what they were talking about. They didn't call them tulpas. They called them thought forms. And so the idea is that at least under certain circumstances, your thoughts could give rise to a semi-independent entity. And so what Robert is asking is, well, could cryptid sightings involve thought forms? Or could UFOs be thought forms? Or could ghosts be thought forms? He asks, are they? Well, the idea that they might be is certainly something that's been talked about. So if ghosts are really the survival of departed human souls, which I think they are, but at least the ones that, you know, aren't mistakes, you know, like someone hears a noise and they think it's a ghost, but it's really just water bubbles bumping around in their water pipes or something. Right. Well, that's a mistaken interpretation. But I think that paranormal ghosts are departed human spirits, but there have been non-survival interpretations of ghosts. So, and where they're not human spirits. And well, hypothetically, they could be a thought form. Maybe you've just lost your daughter, let's say. God forbid, but let's suppose someone's lost their daughter and they really want their daughter to be alive in the afterlife, and they think about their daughter and they think about their daughter, and maybe their thoughts congeal and come up with a thought form of their daughter who acts like and looks like and their daughter, so that they can have to reinforce their belief that their daughter really survived death. So this would be a non-survival. The daughter didn't really survive, at least, you know, on this scenario, but the daughter seems to survive because there's a thought form. Similarly, UFOs are they're a popular idea in culture. They've sometimes been called a modern myth, so lots of people believe in them, and maybe the thoughts of all those people could give rise to independent entities as thought forms that look like flying saucers or whatever and fly around, and maybe even aliens, you know, at times. So that's been proposed too. In fact, that's one of the major theories in ufology for what UFOs could be if they're not extraterrestrial. Similarly, lots of people believe in Bigfoot and other cryptids, so maybe all of their thoughts could kind of congeal and give rise to cryptid sightings like of Bigfoot or whatever. So these have all been proposed, but what Robert's asking is, are they, are these reports of thought forms or are the, or projections he called, calls them, or are they real? And the answer is, I don't know. I can't say for sure. My suspicion is that, ghosts are real. Now, I can't eliminate that there might be some ghosts that are thought forms, but I think we've got pretty good evidence, including from things like veridical near-death experiences, that the human soul really does survive death. And so my starting assumption for ghosts is going to be they're not thought forms. They're real. At least some of them are. With UFOs, they also leave physical traces. These are what J. Allen Hynek called close encounters of the second kind, where the UFO has an impact on its environment, like marked depressions in the ground from landing struts or vegetation that got bent or set on fire by the exhaust from the UFO. There are these CE2s, close encounters of the second kind, where there are effects on the environment. And while a thought form might be able to do that, it's more natively consistent with a physical object doing that. When it comes to cryptids, same thing. There are reports of cryptids like Bigfoot having an impact on the environment, sometimes leaving behind hair or scat or bending tree branches or throwing stones. And while I can't rule out that a thought form might be able to do those things, they're also consistent with a physical creature doing those things. And the only way to ultimately settle it would be to get some thought forms and experiment on them. And nobody's been able to do that. So we can't find out what they would be able to do. And we can't even verify that they exist. So Is it possible that all these things are thought forms? Yeah, but if we just say, oh, well, that's what they are, we're kind of explaining one unknown in terms of another unknown. Yeah. And I don't even know that thought forms are real. So I'd say it's a possibility, but I don't have evidence that that's what they are. And my default assumption is if it looks like a physical being and walks like a physical being and quacks like a physical being, or if it's a ghost, which, you know, we have other evidence for human survival, I'm going to assume it's real until I get evidence otherwise.
2: Well, you know, because you're an investigator of these things. If somebody, like you talked about of course, there's lots of times when we misinterpret our environment. That's just going to be a given. So but that doesn't say whether or not there's ghosts or not. So somebody says to you, Jimmy, I think I saw a ghost. What are the questions you want to ask them? Like, what are the things you want to say about that?
1: Well, the first thing is tell me what happened.
2: Okay.
1: And I would then want to look at their environment and see, are there factors in the environment like water pipes that have bubbles in them that could, you know, explain the different aspects of their experience. But basically what you do is you ask initial questions, you get complete descriptions of the phenomena that are occurring. Then you make a list of all the possible explanations for what's reported, starting with the normal natural explanations, because normal phenomena are more common than paranormal phenomena. Then you go down the list and see which of the explanations you can eliminate. And if you can eliminate all the natural explanations, that gives you evidence that it's a paranormal explanation in this case. So that's the general process.
2: Yeah. It sounds like maybe the church does the same thing when it encounters an apparition or something,
1: or miracles.
2: It does. Roughly. Okay. Jimmy Akin, our guest. It's Weird Questions. So much weirdness to come. We're going to just take a very quick break. Don't forget, in addition to Jimmy Akin's Mysterious World, Jimmy Akin podcast drops every Monday. So you got each end of the week, you got something from Jimmy. Check out the Jimmy Akin podcast wherever you get your podcasts. Or, as I said, with Jimmy Akin's Mysterious World, you can find it on Jimmy's YouTube channel. We'll take a very quick break and get right back into the weirdness on Catholic Answers Live.
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8: In the name of the Father, and of the Son, and of the Holy Spirit. Amen. Oh my God, I love you above all things, with my whole heart and soul, because you are all good and worthy of all love. I love my family and the home you created. I love my siblings, friends, and neighbors. I love my neighbor as myself for love of you. I forgive all who have hurt me and ask for forgiveness of all whom I have hurt. Amen. Our Father, who art in heaven, hallowed be thy name. Thy kingdom come, thy will be done, on earth as it is in heaven. Give us this day our daily bread, and forgive us our trespasses, as we forgive those who trespass against us, and lead us not into temptation, but deliver us from evil. Amen. Mother Mary, please watch over me and bring me closer to your Son Jesus every day. Remember, O most gracious Virgin Mary, that never was it known that anyone who fled to thy protection, implored thy help, or sought thy intercession, was left unaided. Inspired by this confidence, I fly unto thee, O Virgin of Virgins, my Mother. To thee do I come, before thee I stand, sinful and sorrowful. O Mother of the Word incarnate, despise not my petitions, but in thy mercy hear and answer me. Amen. To all you blessed angels and saints of God, pray for me. To my guardian angel, O angel of God, my guardian dear, to whom God's love commits me here, ever this day be at my side, to light and guard, to rule and guide. Amen. Saint Michael, please come and protect me as I sleep. Bring down your mighty sword and shield from heaven and stand guard over me this night and scare all the bad dreams away. Help me by your gracious protection to serve God more and more faithfully every day. Saint Michael the Archangel, defend us in battle. Be our defense against the wickedness and snares of the devil. May God rebuke him, we humbly pray. And do thou, O Prince of the heavenly hosts, by the power of God, cast into hell Satan and all the evil spirits who prowl about the world seeking the ruin of souls. Amen. Glory be to the Father, and to the Son, and to the Holy Spirit, as it was in the beginning, is now, and ever shall be, world without end. Amen. Parents, make the sign of the cross on your child's forehead and pray. May God bless you and keep you. In the name of the Father, and of the Son, and of the Holy Spirit. Amen. Good night, little ones.
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0: Answers Live. More of that music means more fun with Jimmy Akin. It's Weird Questions with Jimmy Akin today on Catholic Answers Live. And people love to send Jimmy their weird questions. Sometimes they send us send them to us, and we get them to Jimmy. Jimmy also has lots of other ways people stay in touch with them. But if you got a weird question, get it to one of us, and we'll get it on the list of weird questions to ask.
1: By the way, Cy.
0: Yes.
1: So last hour we were talking about how to pronounce a particular name.
0: Oh, yeah.
1: Because we like to pronounce names correctly. And we had a questioner named whose name was Robert, and then the word we weren't sure how to pronounce, which might have been Coggeshall or a number of variants we experimented with. So during the break, I looked up, I mentioned that, the name reminded me of the, 12th or 13th century British monk and historian Ralph of Coggeshall, mm-hmm. or however it's pronounced. So I looked up how to pronounce it. And according to what I was able to find, there are two modern English pronunciations in England for this name. One of them is it's pronounced Coggeshall.
0: Okay.
1: The other is it's pronounced Coxall.
0: Oh, I wouldn't have got either of those.
1: Yeah. Also, there's an American English pronunciation, which is Coggeshall, different than Coggeshall, the British pronunciation. So those are some of the options of how to pronounce that last name. I don't know if Robert pronounces it that way. Also, I have to say with the historian that I'm familiar with, Ralph of Coxall, I'll just say it that way because it's easy. I'm not sure how he pronounced his first name either, because the name Ralph, R-A-L-P-H,
0: oh, I know this one.
1: Is sometimes pronounced Rafe.
0: Yeah.
1: That's like the L drops out. And you see an example of that in the Gilbert and Sullivan operetta, The Pirates of Pinafore, HMS Pinafore, not The Pirates of Penzance. But in the HMS Pinafore, one of our main characters is a sailor. You'd say it as an American. His name is Ralph Rackstraw. But if you watch performances, they use British pronunciation and often call him Rafe Rackstraw. And I actually knew a Rafe, growing up, but his name was spelled without the L. So, there's some
0: I feel like
1: variation
0: just,
1: on
0: that's like that's real, but it always feels fake to me. Like, oh, really? I got to call you Rafe? Like, it's your name is Ralph. You just don't like
1: it. I like the name Rafe.
0: Yeah, it's nice. It's nice.
1: But yeah. And I can whistle all the airs from that infernal nonsense Pinafore.
0: I'm sure you can. I know you.
1: And give you every detail of Caractacus's uniform.
0: Yep. Don't get Jimmy started on Gilbert and Sullivan. All right. I got a question for you from Ridiculous 1371. And this is not that troublesome Ridiculous 1370 we've dealt with before. This is Ridiculous 1371. Hi,
1: it's
0: Jimmy.
1: Ridiculous either way.
0: Either way. Hi, Jimmy. Here's a weird question. Like in the movie Surrogate, imagine you're at home controlling a flesh and blood robot. If you were to go to confession, would it be valid, or would it be like confessing over the phone to a priest? And if you were to attend Mass and receive Holy Communion, would the grace transfer to your spirit? Would the flesh and blood robot be considered an extension of your body, or need baptism to make it eligible for the sacraments if it was engineered from human DNA because of Adam and Eve's original sin? Thank you. Love the show, Damien. Oh, Ridiculous.
1: Okay.
0: Damien.
1: So, I have not seen the movie Surrogate. It's one of a number of Bruce Willis movies I haven't seen. Did you like it?
0: As I recall, it was long. I mean, to me, that's like 13, 14 years ago. That's too long to really remember, except in general.
1: Okay.
0: Yes, I think I liked it.
1: So I haven't seen the movie, so I'm basing this only on what, Damien says in his email. And that means, because he says, I'm controlling a flesh and blood robot. Now, even though if you read the original play, Rossum's Universal Robots, that gave us the name robot, they end up being living beings that are intelligent living beings. That's not what the word means to most people. It's, mm-hmm. it's not a complete person. And so I'm going to assume that we're dealing with a robot in the conventional sense, not an artificially created human. Because controlling a robot that happens to be made out of flesh and blood and controlling a human that you've created are two different things. So I'm going with the robot interpretation where it's not a full human, even if it has human DNA as part of its engineering. Okay. So given that, could I go to confession over the phone? I'm sorry. Could I use the robot to go to confession? Could I like send it down to the church and have it wait in the line that goes on forever and ever and ever because they don't schedule confessions frequently enough or for long enough, and people waste way too much time in there instead of just confessing their sins and being done with it? Could I do that and be validly absolved? Well, there's not an answer to this question in terms of church doctrine. This is a matter of theological opinion. Damien, though, has been, he says that would it be valid or would it be like confessing over the phone? Well, who says confessing over the phone ain't valid? Some people have said it wouldn't be, and that's an opinion that should be, you know, carefully considered, but that's also not a church teaching. And I think there is a basis for proposing that even though you shouldn't do it because government spying, that confession over the phone, actually would be valid. Because unlike, this is one of two sacraments, the other being matrimony, that is based on information exchange. Nobody has to touch anybody during confession. You don't receive communion, you don't have water poured on you, you don't have chrism applied to you. It's just information based. You communicate information to the priest. The priest communicates information back. Just like in a marriage, one party gives consent to the other and the other party gives consent to be married back. It's information exchange. And you know what? The church recognizes you don't have to be physically present for marriage. The church recognizes what are called proxy marriages. And that of course brings to mind the Bing Crosby and Andrews Sisters song where Bing Crosby sings, I'm getting married by proxy. It's like, really? That's really rare. But what you do in a proxy marriage is you appoint someone to go to the marriage service and give consent on your behalf. So you're transmitting your consent through this other person who represents you. And the other person can do the same thing. They can send a proxy. So you could actually have two different people who come together and exchange consent properly authorized on your behalf and your spouse's behalf. And then you two are married, not the two proxies who showed up. All they did was communicate the information. But now the two of you are married and the church recognizes that as valid. So if we have validity without personal presence in the case of one information exchange sacrament, you would think we could also have validity in the case of the other information exchange based sacrament. I can also strengthen that in another way because it is undisputed that like if you go to confession, but it's hard for you to orally confess your sins, either for reasons of shame or for reasons of memory or because you don't speak the language, maybe you're deaf and the priest doesn't know sign language. you can write out your sins on a piece of paper, hand the piece of paper to the priest, and he can read your sins. You've just confessed, and he can absolve you.
0: Mm-hmm.
1: Okay, well, if I can do that, why can't I take the piece of paper, put it in an envelope, put the envelope in a mailbox, pull up the flag that I recently forgot to pull up when I was mailing a letter, so it stayed there for a week, and then the postman carries the letter to the priest. He opens the envelope and reads it and can absolve you and maybe send you a note back saying, I absolve you. If I can confess by letter in the priest's presence, why can't I confess by letter without being in the priest's presence? The same way I can have a proxy deliver my consent in a marriage. It's just here the postman is my proxy.
0: Yeah.
1: Well, I would think that that could be valid, and thus you could confess by telephone in principle, and I'm not the only one who is open to that possibility. If you read Henry Davis's 4-volume Moral and Pastoral Theology set from

0: thankfully, some priests did hear confession by phone, and there was a question about, well, is that going to be valid or not? I don't see why it couldn't be. Now, I could be wrong, but I don't see why it couldn't be. And if that's the case, then using a meat robot to be the agent through sure. which you confess would right. also be valid. So I would say if the same rules apply or same principles apply to confession that apply to matrimony, then yeah, you would be able to do it through a meat robot. So that's the first question that Damien has. Then he asks, what if I were to attend Mass? Well, that would be like watching Mass on TV. I'm not really there, but I'm still having an experience of the Mass. What if I were to receive Holy Communion? Okay, here's where there's a difference, because communion is not an information transfer sacrament. You have to receive the communion into your body. And so the priest would, in the Mass, validly consecrate the Eucharist. But if I send a meat robot and the priest puts the host on the meat robot's tongue, then I'm not receiving communion. The meat robot isn't even receiving communion because we've already stipulated it's not a real person. This would be the equivalent of the priest, because the meat robot's saliva is going to dissolve the host. But this would be the equivalent of like taking a consecrated host and putting it in a petri dish full of water, and the water dissolves the host. It's not a person receiving it. And that's not a, under ordinary circumstances, unless there's a compensating reason, that's not a good thing, because the purpose of Jesus becoming present in communion is to allow for personal communion. And so I shouldn't be using a meat robot to dissolve hosts any more than I should use a petri dish with water to dissolve hosts. Now, there are exceptions, like if the host has become soiled, maybe someone vomited it up and it's no longer consumable. Well, then you're supposed to dissolve it.
1: Yeah.
0: But apart from those circumstances, you shouldn't be doing that. So I shouldn't be using a meat robot to try to receive communion on my behalf. If I did, unknowingly, not realizing I shouldn't do it, would I receive grace in my spirit through this? Well, I can't say that I'd receive the full grace of communion, but I would be trying to please God here. And if I'm trying to please God and trying to receive his grace, then God knows that, and he can give me his grace, and I would think would give me his grace, as long as I'm not knowingly thwarting the purpose of communion. So I would say, yeah, you probably would get some grace in that situation, but not if you understand what you're doing, because you're really not supposed to do this.
1: Yeah. Thank you very much for the question. Darren, am I break time? Yeah, okay. I got to take a quick break. Coming up with more, or we're coming back with more weird questions for Jimmy Akin on Catholic Answers Live.
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0: with Jimmy Akin. I am Cy Kelly, your host. Lots of good, weird questions. And now we're going to go do a little remote viewing. I remember you, I forget where I heard you tell this story, but it's a fascinating story. And this person, MT Wardell, wants to know, I don't remember if you answered this during your show, but in episode 330 of Jimmy's Mysterious World, you went over Lynn Buchanan's remote viewing experience for the military project Stargate. Lynn recounts that when remote viewing Jesus, he turned and looked at Lynn. My question is, what did Jesus look at? Was it Lynn's mind?
1: Okay, so first I'll set the stage on when this happened. This was a few years ago. I went to a conference of the International Remote Viewing Association, and they had a number of the former Stargate remote viewers there, one of them being Lynn Buchanan. And during one of the panel sessions, they asked a question. I forget what the question was, but it was basically about memorable experiences you had remote viewing. And Lynn told a story where he had been assigned to remote view Jesus, only he didn't know that, which is standard in remote viewing. They don't tell you what you're supposed to view, because if you knew what you were supposed to view, then you're beliefs and imagination would pollute the data that you're picking up. Like if I told you I want you to remote view President Trump, then your beliefs about President Trump, whether good or bad or indifferent, would tend to clutter up your mind as you're trying to pick up the remote viewing information. And it would distort the picture you get. So they want remote viewers to be blind, not have any idea what they're remote viewing. So someone assigned Lynn to remote view Jesus, and he didn't know that's who he was viewing. He tells a story, and by the way, I've got a video clip of him telling this story. It's episode 330A. Okay. Of Jimmy Akin's Mysterious World. You can find it on my YouTube page at youtube.com/Jimmy Akin. Just in the search field for my channel, not for all of YouTube, but in the search field for my channel, just type in remote viewing Jesus and it'll come right up. So he starts perceiving this guy who he says looks Jewish, and didn't look unusual. So, you know, he was presumably in modern clothing, what he was perceiving. And he got the sense of this person being innocent. And that's unusual for the kinds of people they would typically assign remote viewers to look at. You know, typically they'd want them to like look at a Russian spy or look at a South American drug smuggler or something like that. They'd want information about a person who's not innocent. And so, in his experience, Lynn says that the person he was viewing looked at him and it was like the person fully understood and accepted him in spite of all his flaws. And it was a very moving experience for Lynn. And then after the remote viewing session, he told his handler, I don't know what you think that guy did, but he's innocent, whatever you think he did. And then it was revealed to Lynn that he had in fact been assigned to remote view Jesus. So, MT Wardell is asking when Jesus looked at him, what was Jesus looking at? Would it have been Lynn's mind? And I'd say, well, basically, yeah. Now, in any kind of telepathic experience, which this would have been, the imagination fills in a lot of details. That's why, for example, he might have seen this guy in modern dress, because he assumed that Jesus is that the person he's been assigned to view is here on earth today and thus would be wearing modern clothing. Just like, you know, when people see Jesus in apparitions, they tend to see him at least often in the clothing of their culture.
0: Yeah.
1: You know, like, with Our Lady of Guadalupe, she's dressed as a Native American. So the imagination fills in those details, and this whole experience is going to be like that. But if I were to interpret where Jesus looks at him, assuming this is a real experience and all that, I would assume that this is his mind's way of representing Jesus's awareness of him. You know, like, yes, if I look at you, you're going to understand I'm aware of you. And if you want to put that in terms of, so I don't think Jesus was physically looking at anything. I would say Jesus is aware of Lynn viewing him. And that's, and so if you want to describe that as Jesus looking at Lynn's mind, well, then you can do that. We're mixing our metaphors since it's not literal vision.
2: Right, right.
1: But I would say it represents awareness.
0: All right. Thank you very much for that one. Can I skip down to the cowboy boots one? Because we've got a break coming up in a couple of minutes. Do you mind,
1: sure,
0: Jimmy? Eugene M-T10. Can I wear a cowboy hat and cowboy boots if I don't own a horse?
1: Yeah, sure. The cowboy hat and cowboy boots are items of clothing, and they're used to signal, you know, cultural affiliations or aspirations or things like that. And none of them are based, none of them require owning a horse. I mean, my family from Texas, ran a cattle ranch for years and years and years. My grandmother kept the cows till she was in her 80s. And well, people in my family wear cowboy hats and boots, but we didn't own a horse even when we were running a cattle ranch. But if you want to, wear a cowboy hat or boots and you don't own a horse, that's just fine. You're just signaling, this is a culture I appreciate, this is a culture I admire, and I want to in some way identify with this culture. And that's totally fine.
0: Are cowboy boots, are they pointed so that you can get them in the stirrups? Is that real?
1: That's their historical origin, yes. So you could get the toes into the stirrups easily, but people, actually a lot of boots today don't have the points, which I regret because I prefer them with the points. So I have, whenever I need to get new boots, I have to look for them special because a lot of modern boots don't have points.
0: Yeah.
1: But that's their historical origin, but it just like, the historical origin of the hat is to shield you from, you know, the weather and the sun. Well, people don't need to do it for that anymore either. It's
0: no, so, right, yeah.
1: You know, its historical origin has nothing to do with its modern function.
0: So your grandmother raised cattle without horses.
1: Yeah.
0: They just, cause
1: you don't need horses. If she needed to go to a distant part of the ranch, she'd use her pickup.
0: Oh, yeah. There's that, I guess.
1: Or her tractor, you know. Yeah. Get on the tractor or get in the pickup and just drive where you need to.
0: Yeah. I was on with ranchers not too long ago in Wyoming, and they were like, the horse is now being replaced by the four-wheeler. The little four-wheeler things. All right. Lots more questions coming up, including one I'm looking forward to from Joey Bag of Donuts, just because I like calling a guy Joey Bag of Donuts. We'll continue Weird Questions with Jimmy Akin right after this on Catholic Answers Live.
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0: You just hang on there, Joey Bag of Donuts. We're getting to you. I know you got. I said we're getting to Joey Bag of Donuts, but there is a question before we get to Joey Bag of Donuts. And I, now that I have a question from Joey Bag of Donuts, you can clearly see I am trying to say Joey Bag of Donuts as many times as I can on today's show.
1: But this, I noticed that. Yeah,
0: it's really cool. Mark Mariani, 1684, wants to know this.
1: I think the donuts have something to do with it. Because if his name was Joey Bag of Poop, you probably wouldn't be saying that as much.
0: I wouldn't. No, that's not cool at all, Jimmy. That's mm-hmm. the opposite of a cool name. As a matter mm-hmm. of fact, that's a name someone else gives you. You don't say that as there's nobody. Well, maybe there are people that would give themselves that name. If there are, I'm sorry.
1: Hey, people use that poop emoji and. I was like,
0: please stop, people.
1: Yeah.
0: What are you doing?
1: Did you ever see I'm blanking on his name, but the American version of Sherlock Holmes that was called Elementary?
0: I don't think I did see it. No.
1: Okay. It was actually a good show. I mean, I'm a fan of detective fiction and I happen, including Sherlock Holmes, and I happen to watch all the seasons of this, but they portray Sherlock, who is British in this, even though it's an American show. They portray Sherlock as mentally odd, mm-hmm. which he is in the original stories. He may be brilliant on some things, but he's totally clueless on others, which is actually the way he is in the stories too. Like in an early story, even though he knows 235 different types of tobacco ash, he does not know about the heliocentric theory of the solar system.
0: Oh.
1: And in this, there's an episode where, Dr. Watson, who's played by Lucy Liu, and like one of the American cops he works with, are for some reason showing he's got a print up of the poop emoji and they're like, Sherlock, why do you have that? And he's like, what's wrong with chocolate ice cream?
0: Oh, come on.
1: But you think about it, it's like, yeah, okay, yeah, it could, you look at it, it could be chocolate ice cream, but that's not what it means normally.
0: But he just he doesn't get what other people get. He doesn't see what other people see. All right, this one's from Mark Mariani, as I said, 1684. How does time work in purgatory? I think I just found out a little bit. Just went through a little bit of purgatory with that last discussion, but how does time work in purgatory? Will we have to revisit all the moments where we've fallen short in order to right those wrongs? Or are we frozen in time until our final judgment? Or does time continue to flow linearly like it does on Earth? Or is there some other theory that I haven't mentioned or thought of myself?
1: Okay, the answer is we don't know how time works in purgatory. And Mark mentions a bunch of different possibilities, and including others that he hasn't thought of, and I'm sure there are other possibilities no living human has ever thought of. So the truth is we just don't know. Now, it's possible that time flows exactly the same way there that it does here. And I would take that possibility seriously. However, I want to mention some other possibilities. The main possibility I want to mention is one that was developed in the Middle Ages. And in the Middle Ages, theologians and philosophers like St. Thomas Aquinas proposed that time does work differently in the afterlife between death and resurrection. Now, it's not that there's no time. Only God is outside of time. The church teaches that all created reality is in some way subject to time, even if it's not time as we experience it here on earth. But God himself and only God himself is outside of time. The proposal that was developed in the Middle Ages is that angels and departed human spirits are in a state that has some similarities to eternity, which is the absence of time, and some similarities to time. So it's kind of a middle state between time and eternity. And they had a special name for it. They called it aveternity. And they believed that aveternity was measured sort of in terms of, or was divided into stages based on progress that, but not experienced it from moment to moment the way we do experience time. So kind of like, whenever a soul in purgatory makes progress, it achieves a new stage in aveternity, but it doesn't experience the gap between two different jumps forward as, you know, like listening to a ticking clock. And so there's something going on that involves progress and sequentiality, which is what you need for time. You need something involving progress and sequentiality. But it wasn't, it didn't experience the way we experience time. Now, that's just a proposal. And it's, it's an idea that, is proposed by various medieval authors, but it is not church teaching, and there are other possibilities too. Pope Benedict the 16th in his encyclical Spes Salvi said that, purgatory cannot be calculated in earthly time. And so, and I don't know that purgatory takes anything like earthly time. I mean, we're told that when Jesus comes back at the second coming, those who, Christians who are alive will be transformed in the twinkling of an eye into their final resurrection form. So it's going to be a virtually instantaneous transformation. Well, if God can do that at the end of time, he can do that at your moment of death too. So for all I know, someone dies and instantly or virtually instantly, they're transformed into, they're purified. And so purgatory from an earthly perspective might be, virtually instantaneous. The way Pope Benedict describes the transformation, it takes the heart's time rather than like clock time or calendar time. And so that's a possibility. He didn't impose this as a matter of church teaching either. So I would say the truth is we don't know. What I can do is report data about how humans have reported experiencing purgatory either from the inside of the experience or from the outside. There have been people who have had near-death experiences where they seem to experience purgatory and came back. There have also been, and this is the more useful set of data for our purposes, there have been apparitions of departed spirits that are engaged in their purgatory right now. And they've communicated with the living about this and said, like, I'm in purgatory right now. I need prayers. I need masses said, or because I'm, because of things I did in this life, that's why I'm here now doing this task. There's a famous example that Pope Gregory the Great records in his dialogues, about a priest in Italy who was going to the public bathhouse, because back in the AD 500s, they didn't have indoor plumbing the way we do. So he goes to the bathhouse to get bathed, and there's this bath attendant who does a really good job, and he thinks, well, this guy's always done a really good job for me. I want to do something nice for him. So he gets a couple of loaves of bread and brings them to the bathhouse. And after he has his bath, he says, here, please accept these two loaves of bread. I wanted to do something nice because you've been so good to me. And the bath attendant says, thank you, but I can't eat them because I'm not alive. I'm in purgatory. And, I'm here because, I used to be the owner of the bathhouse, and apparently he didn't appreciate what his bath attendants had to do. And so now, as part of his purgatory, he was experiencing what it's like to be a bath attendant. And he tells the priest, if you really want to help me, use the two loaves of bread to say mass. And if you come back and I'm not here, that'll tell you I made it into heaven. And so that's what the priest does, and the bath attendant goes to heaven. But this involves a manifestation of a human soul that's departed that seems to be experiencing time the way we do on earth. Because he's able to interact with the priest in normal real time without the priest even realizing he's talking to a purgatorial soul. But even though he's able to manifest in real time, that doesn't mean that he wasn't instantly purified upon his death. It's just that experience of instant purification is somehow mapped on to the flow of time here in this world. So you could look at the experience of this soul and others like them and say, well, time must work the same way in the afterlife that it does here. You could say that, you know, you could cite this as evidence of that, but it wouldn't be conclusive evidence, because even if God chooses to purify people in an instant, that doesn't prevent God from allowing that instant purification to manifest here on earth in a way that we would perceive it in terms of time. So Wow. We have to be careful about how we map these two different domains on each other, as Samantha Carter would say.
0: Mark, thank you very much for the question. That brings us to the break. Time is hard to think about. Time, yeah. Eternity, all that, it's hard. It's very, very abstract.
1: You know what St. Augustine said about time? He actually wrote a good bit about this. He said, as long as nobody asks me what time is, I know exactly what it is. But as soon as someone asks me, I don't know what to say.
0: Yeah. Well, then I'm as smart as Aquinas. Augustine.
1: On this point, yeah.
0: Yes. I have achieved the exact status he achieved on this. All right. We'll take a very quick break. Jimmy Akin, our guest. Good thing too, because it's Weird Questions with Jimmy Akin on Catholic Answers Live.
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0: Welcome back. Catholic Answers Live. I actually looked up the name Joey Bag of Donuts during the break, mm-hmm. and it comes from Billy Crystal in the movie Analyze Ooh. This, and then it mm-hmm. was in the TV show The Sopranos. I guess it's supposed to be, you know, like all the gangsters have, you know, names like Bobby Two Shoes or I guess that's not one. I'm not good at coming up with gangster names. But
1: you're such a Bobby Two Shoes.
0: I know, that sounded so dumb. That was the dumbest gangster name ever. So I guess Billy Crystal was like Joey Bag of Donuts. Like that's a typical gangster name.
1: Mobster name.
0: Yeah. Mm-hmm. Yeah. All right. So this question comes from Joey Bag of Donuts 76. And thank you. I hope you will have a weird question every time, so I get to say your name on every show. If a vampire is a cop, well, first of all, we have a movie right there. That's a movie or a TV show, Joey, that you have come up with.
1: Vampire cop sounds totally 1980s. Yeah.
0: Vampire cop with a talking car, I hope. If a vampire is a cop and I don't invite him or her in, would he or she be able to serve a search warrant on my home?
1: Okay, so the search warrant is a warrant issued by a court to allow a search to occur on a person or property to look for specific kinds of evidence. This is an exception to what's provided for in the Bill of Rights, in the first 10 amendments to the Constitution. It guarantees the right of the public to be free from improper searches and seizures of their, you know, their persons, their effects, their papers, and so forth. So you have a general right to not have your stuff searched, but government loves to search stuff, and so there are exceptions. And what the police can do is go to a judge, and if they have like evidence that a crime may have been committed or something like that, and they need to find that evidence, then the judge can write them a warrant and allow them to search a given location, wherever they think the evidence is. Like, we've got evidence that there's a drug lab in this house. And so they can be given a search warrant to look for in this house for that drug lab. Now, that does not allow them to search for anything. But it would allow them to search for the drug lab and limited other things connected with the search. Now I've done a good bit of research on this type of situation, not with the vampire element added, but about searches in general. And I'm not a lawyer, so I can't give legal advice, but I can tell you what I would do if law enforcement showed up at my door for any reason and wanted to come in and take a look around. My answer would be, where's your search warrant? Because without a search warrant, they have no right to look. And any allowing them in to look around, if they don't have a search warrant, is consensual, meaning you have to consent or they can't do it. In fact, I won't even open the door for them, because I've got a glass door and they can look in through the glass door. And if they see something in the background that they can construe as evidence of a crime, even though it's not, they can then say, oh, we need to search about that. And so this is called the plain view doctrine. And that's one reason they're not coming into my house without a search warrant. They're not even looking into my house without a search warrant, because police are trained to look at things and think, how can I construe this as evidence of a crime, even if it's not, so I can broaden my fishing expedition.
0: Oh, yeah.
1: So I would say no search warrant. You're not coming in. I'm not even opening the door. Having said that, if they got a search warrant, well, then you got to let them in. So now let's put the vampire element back in. If a vampire is a cop and I don't invite him or her in, would he or she be able to serve a search warrant on my home? Well, service of a warrant is done with a person. So I need to correct or modify how this is phrased. They could serve a search warrant to you and then search your home, but they've got to use warrants with people. this shows you I am warranted in coming in to search your home. But they don't give it to the house. They give it to a person who's at the house. And so in some vampire lore, you have to invite a vampire in before they're allowed to enter. This comes from some Eastern European vampire mythology, and it's not in all vampire mythology. So that's a complication right there, because if this is a piece of mistaken vampire mythology, or if it only applies to some kinds of vampires and not others, then there would be ways that a vampire could come in without your consent. But assuming that they can't come in without your consent, that's not necessarily going to end the problem, because if a vampire cop shows up at your door and says, I've got a search warrant, and you don't consent to let him in, well, you might not even be there. Someone else might come to the door. You may not be home, and they can still come to your door and say, I've got a search warrant to search this place.
0: Oh, yeah.
1: They don't necessarily have to give you the warrant. They could give it to someone else who's in the home, and that person could potentially give them consent. And so it wouldn't necessarily stop the problem. However, if you have a vampire cop at the door, and they're the kind of vampire that needs consent to enter, and you and anybody else refuses to give them that consent, then the mere fact they have a piece of paper that legally allows them to enter is not going to overcome the metaphysical barrier to them entering. And so you could stop them, but what would probably happen then is they would just go get a cop who's not a vampire and come back, and deliver the search warrant either to you or someone else from your home and just come on in. Or they might get a warrant to raid the house without even delivering notification first. There are like no-knock raids and so forth, which have been horribly abused and have led to numerous deaths of civilians. But there are other options, even if you could stop an individual vampire cop from coming in. So that's a general sketch of the situation, but whether the cop is a vampire or not, insist on a search warrant before you have any further interaction with police at your home. That would be what I would do in any event.
0: Thank you for the question, Joey Bag of Donuts. I think Vampire Cop is a real show. I've thought about it a little bit. His mm-hmm. police dog is a werewolf, and mm-hmm. nobody knows the dog is a werewolf. I think this has got potential, Joey Bag of Donuts. Give me a call. All right.
1: Also, this is good advice, even though I can't give legal advice. It's good advice for a mobster, you know.
0: Yeah, especially because your name is Joey Bag of Donuts. Don't let the cops in, Joey. Clearly stuff's going on in there. Lydia B, 13. I've heard geologists say that all dirt is fossilized dinosaurs and or dinosaur matter, meaning their waste and such. If this is true, when God made Adam, would the dirt have been this dino matter, or was he made with pre-dino dirt?
1: Okay, so this is assuming that the account in Genesis is to be taken literally, that God literally took a bunch of dirt and fashioned, Adam's body out of it and then animated it. That is not the only interpretation. The way recent popes have looked at this, it's just an affirmation that God used matter to make man. That this is an affirmation of we're not pure spirits as humans. We also have a commonality with the material realm. So we shouldn't take the made out of dirt bit literally. Having said that, if you do take it literally, there's actually some Jewish legend about this, where God made Adam out of this, fairly refined earth, and then he made the first Eve out of, or actually he made Lilith out of the same earth he made Adam, and she was too equal to Adam, and she ended up not being a suitable mate. And so then God made, because she was made out of exactly the same dirt. So then God got some lower quality dirt like mud and made the first Eve, and she was too inferior to Adam and was not a good mate. So then God makes the second Eve out of Adam's rib. So you even have speculation in Jewish mythology about what kind of dirt you get made out of having an impact on what kind of human beings we ended up with. Having said that, dirt is not fossilized dinosaur or fossilized dinosaur matter. What dirt is rock that has been weathered down into tiny, tiny particles. And as part of this, it's been merged with, biological matter that has decayed. It's not just dinosaurs. In fact, dinosaurs would be a very minuscule component of it. It would be much more microbes, microscopic organisms. They would be most of the organic matter that's in the dirt, but fundamentally the dirt is primarily rocks and minerals that have been weathered down.
0: Thank you, Lydia. Thank you, everybody who gave us their weird questions. We'll do it again next month with Jimmy Akin. I'm working on Dinosaur Cop. He can't stand the sight of blood. He's got to work the night shift. This is a TV show. This
1: Vampire is gonna, Cop.
0: Vampire Cop. Well, what did I say? Dinosaur Cop?
1: Yeah, but that's a different show.
0: That's a spinoff, Dinosaur Cop. I've got two shows now. Jimmy Akin, thank you. I've always enjoyed doing weird questions with you.
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13: Hi, my name is Anya. I'm a senior year student at Thales College. What I will carry with me after my time at Thales is the confidence to become an entrepreneur. The business and classical liberal arts classes have established in me the framework of strategic thinking, problem solving, and a well-rounded understanding of business and how they create value. I'm grateful for the education that I have received at Thales College.
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15: 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We begin the 3 o'clock hour each day with the Divine Mercy Chaplet and unite our prayers with those of Catholics around the world at the Hour of Mercy. Wherever you are, please take a moment to pause and pray with us. On Monday and Thursday, right after the chaplet, tune into Divine Mercy Kids. Nicole Swanick continues her September series, Super Smart Saints, for the back-to-school season. In this episode, we will learn about St. John Bosco and how he brought children together to learn and play. On Friday, we have our next edition of Come to Me, Encounters with the Eucharist. Listen in as Lydia Tatum speaks with Tom Sukpreset, a student at NC State who made a wonderful journey from atheism to the Catholic Church. In case you missed Knight's Armor on September the 4th, we will replay that show this Saturday. Join Keith Kaczynski and his fellow knights from the NC State University Council and NC State Chaplain Father Joshua West as they tackle the topic of staying Catholic throughout college. On Sunday after the chaplet, we will air Father Mike Schmitz's homily from Sunday, August 2nd of this year, and it's followed by Bishop Robert Barron's homily for Sunday, September the 20th. That's your lineup for the 3 o'clock hour this week on Divine Mercy Radio, where faith meets everyday life. 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
16: Here's your weather update from Catholic 540 AM. The current temp, 80 degrees, with a few clouds. The heat index, 83 degrees. Humidity, 69%. The wind is calm. The forecast for this evening, mostly cloudy with a light breeze, and thunderstorms are likely. Temp about 78. Overnight, some clouds here and there, and somewhat breezy, with occasional rain. Temperature 73 degrees. And then tomorrow, a few clouds with some light winds, with a chance of thunderstorms. 81 degrees. That's the weather from Catholic 540 AM, Divine Mercy Radio.
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20: Hello, and thank you for joining us for the special novena of Holy Hours as we prepare for the beatification of Archbishop Fulton J. Sheen. We come to you from the Cathedral of St. Mary of the Immaculate Conception here in the Diocese of Peoria, and in the presence of our Eucharistic Lord as we gather to reflect upon the life and legacy of Archbishop Fulton Sheen. The Most Reverend Godfrey Mullins, the Bishop of the Diocese of Belleville, will offer this evening's reflection. The topic of Bishop Mullen is the cross and how we ought to carry the cross as Jesus accepted that and showed us the gift of self-sacrifice.
21: God loves you. As long as we love, we live. But if we don't love, we die. The only way one can ever remake society is by remaking persons.
22: We will then pray the prayer for canonization, followed by benediction and reposition of the Blessed Sacrament. Please kneel.